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1: I'm good. Thanks so much for having me.
0: It's good to hear your voice. Thanks for your time. Let me just we were talking about a few political issues earlier today, and I want to just circle back to one or two of those right quick, just to get your read on it. And then we'll push forward to this prediction market that seems to still get stuff wrong even after all these years of hopefully getting better at the polls that we take. We were talking earlier about a couple of things. One, let me start with the Democratic Convention. They've narrowed down the final three cities where they're going to meet. So Philadelphia, Boston, and Denver. We talked about this in the first hour of our program. I said then, I say in this hour now, I'm not so sure that the cities matter these days. These races come down to a number of swing states, and as you well know better than most of us, a few districts inside those swing states, and there's all this consternation about where the convention is going to be held. Atlanta was bypassed. The black mayor of Atlanta has said it's a slap in the face to black voters, so now there's another squabble up inside the Democratic Party. I'm just not so sure that location makes the difference that it used to make, and yet here we are talking about where the Democratic Convention is going to be when we know it comes down to swing states and a few districts once again in those states. That's my read. What's your read?
1: Yeah, I think you're exactly right. Folks will remember how in 2016, Democrats held the national convention in Philadelphia that summer, and of course Hillary Clinton went on to win Pennsylvania. Oh, wait, sorry, she lost Pennsylvania. So, yeah, you're right. Where these conventions are ultimately held don't matter. I mean, I'm not even sure how much the convention itself really moves voters. In the middle of the summer, the people who are going to be paying attention to political content like this are probably going to be people who pay so much attention to politics that they already have a good sense of who they're going to vote for, right? Like your marginal swing voter who doesn't pay that much attention to politics and doesn't have a strong opinion on, you know, a public option for healthcare or what to do on immigration. That kind of person is probably not tuning into a whole bunch of political speeches in the middle of the summer. They're at the beach. They're taking care of their kids. They're visiting their family. So I think that these can be like fun set pieces and the media gets really excited and the party gets really excited. If anything, what these help do, I mean, you mentioned Denver, and folks might remember that in 2008, the National Democratic Convention was in Denver.
0: Yep.
1: And it was a really big moment for Barack Obama becoming the first black nominee of the party. And there was a lot of excitement around him. And so I think if you do have a candidate who achieves something of the celebrity status that Barack Obama did in 2008, it can help drive enthusiasm and excitement, and it maybe helps sets the tone narratively in the media, and then that sprinkles or trickles down to the voters. But I think the convention itself, you'd be hard-pressed to say, oh, you know, Donald Trump had a really good convention in 2024 in Milwaukee, and that's why he ended up winning the 2024 presidential election. I don't think anybody would claim that.
0: We'll pick up on Gaydon's phraseology when we come forward here of setting the tone in the media. I wonder if he thinks that Donald Trump's convention, the first time ever Republicans have held a midterm convention, as I mentioned earlier, they've chosen Dallas. Speaking of site locations, they've chosen Dallas, September 9th and 10th. It is still, you know, not dead of summer. Once you get past Labor Day, things start to, you know, quiet down a little bit. But we're gonna be, you know, forced to pay attention to this convention, September 9 and 10, in that 8-week sprint from Labor Day to Election Day. There's a reason why they waited till September, not August, to do this. They're right smack dab in that 8-week sprint, again, from Labor Day to Election Day. Will that convention set the tone in any way in the media and beyond for Republicans to if not pull off an upset in November, at least stop the bloodletting that many people expect? We'll talk about that with Gaylen and a great deal more when we come forward on Tavis Smiley.
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0: Tavis Smiley and Galen Druk, one of the best in the business, the political business. He is the host of the nonpartisan podcast, GD Politics, and always pleased to be in conversation with him. We were talking a moment ago about the Democratic convention. Democrats have now narrowed their list down to three cities. They've been there before. I've been to all three in my career covering the Democratic Party: Boston, Philadelphia, and Denver. Of course, Denver, as Galen said, was where Obama was when he accepted the nomination. You recall he did it on August 28th, the day of the anniversary of the March on Washington. So a historic moment, black nominee on August 28th, also the same day they murdered Emmett Till. So there was a lot happening that particular day in Denver. And I was sitting there with Dr. Cornel West and Muhammad Ali. Never forget, as long as I live, I'm sitting between Doc and Ali, the champ, at that speech. A great moment in my life to be sitting between those two guys. But they've narrowed it down to those three cities. Atlanta did not make the final list. And the mayor, the black mayor of Atlanta, Brother Andre, had something to say about it, suggesting that it's a diss to black voters that they didn't choose Atlanta. In a year where you're going to need 2028, you're going to need the black base to help save this party. But that conversation continues. And again, just another example of another squabble up, as I said earlier, inside the Democratic Party. All that said, that's what we were talking about. Now I want to add this to the docket, Galen. So Donald Trump and Republicans, by the way, Galen and I both agree that the city doesn't even matter so much these days. Nobody's, you know, really tapped in that way. And as I said earlier, and I think Galen agrees, that these races at the national level come down to a handful of swing states, a handful of districts in those swing states. So wherever you are, doesn't really make a difference. And Galen had the best joke of the day, best line of the day, about Hillary Clinton in Philadelphia. They went to Philadelphia for her convention where she got the nomination, and she went on to lose the state of Pennsylvania. So does it really matter? Who knows? But Donald Trump has decided that they're going to do something they've never done before. Republicans, that is, meeting in Dallas, Texas, September 9 and 10 in smack dab, or I shouldn't say smack dab, at the outset, really, of that 8-week sprint from Labor Day to Election Day. They're going to Texas. Democrats have not responded in kind with a midterm convention that I am aware of, Galen. But it does mean that for a couple of days, not that he doesn't dominate the news every day anyway, but for a couple of days, their party, their platform, their issues will be dominating the news. Is it going to rally the base? Will it make a difference?
1: I don't think it will make a difference. And I think if most political advisors were advising the Republican Party on this, they'd tell them maybe don't hold this convention. I mean, I don't know. There's a way, I guess, you can do it, that you could try to highlight areas where the public views the Republican Party positively. The problem is there just aren't that many areas in polling right now that suggest the public views Republicans positively. So, like, on one hand, okay, people have soured on the economy, on inflation, on immigration enforcement, and the like. So maybe you would say, okay, we really need to get people excited about President Trump, right? Mm-hmm. He's got all of these people who support him who don't necessarily turn out in midterm years, and we're going to focus a lot on Trump and get people really riled up to go vote, you know, once early voting starts and in November and the like. The problem is President Trump is historically unpopular. He's net negative 20 points underwater. And so if you put on a big affair reminding everybody about Donald Trump and everything about him and that he's in the White House right now, I mean, you may get a few extra Republican voters to turn out who might otherwise have stayed home because they're really only in the party for Trump. But at the same time, you're probably going to activate a bunch of either independents or Democrats who don't like the president. Mm. And there are far more Americans who don't like the president than like the president. You could argue for the alternative, and you could say, hey, there's too much focus on the unpopularity of Trump. We really want to focus on the issues. Well, what do people care most about? The economy, right? Trump is 30 percentage points underwater on the economy and inflation. And so, are we then going to focus on foreign policy? I mean, the war is unpopular. So, like, it's going to be difficult to pick a topic where you can really hammer the Democrats. I mean, if I was advising them as a Republican strategist, I would say maybe the border, you can celebrate how the border has been secured under Trump. That's popular. You can talk about areas where Democrats are unpopular, maybe on some trans issues or, you know, some policing or crime issues. But the thing is, that's not at the top of voters' lists right now. So if you put on a convention and all you're talking about is crime and trans people, I think you will also send voters the sense that, like, oh, you don't actually care about my number one issue right now.
0: Yep. I was about to ask you, and you are prescient and prophetic. I was about to ask you, what should they lean in on, given that he's unpopular domestically and nobody cares about this Iran war, cares for, rather, this Iran war? You answered that question, but let me take it a step further here, though. In terms of leaning in, I'm thinking out loud here. There are some interesting, I'm putting that word in air quotes, there's some interesting candidates that they have in these midterms. I can see them showcasing, if you will, some of the candidates they have over and against these DSA candidates, who they call, you know, jihadist and communist, et cetera, et cetera. I'm thinking of people like Byron Donalds in Florida, a black guy running for governor, John James in Michigan, a black guy running for governor. There are others. Is that perhaps one of the frames they ought to operate inside of, just showcasing their talent, as it were, in the midterm elections, beyond even Donald Trump?
1: I think that's a really good point, and I think that's certainly going to be a big part of it. I mean, Mike Rogers, I think we're going to hear a lot about him. Right. I mean, again, I don't know what the lineup is for the convention. Mike Rogers, the Republican senatorial nominee in Michigan, is running against Democratic nominee Abdul El-Sayed. Of course, he's not a member of the DSA, but he's quite progressive and aligned with a lot of things that the socialists are aligned on. And currently, although Michigan, you would expect from the political environment to be quite blue right now, Mike Rogers is leading in early polling. Mm-hmm. And so that is certainly, I would say that in that race, Democrats have a weaker candidate than they would have wanted, and Republicans have a rather strong candidate. You know, Mike Rogers lived out most of his political career before Trump was ever in office. And so he can claim to be a kind of pre-Trump Republican who, you know, doesn't dabble in all of the craziness and et cetera, et cetera, et cetera, and try to appeal to more independent or moderate voters in Michigan. I imagine that he's going to be somebody who, you know, gets a prime time slot. I think the same with Byron Donalds. again, I don't think they would focus too much on Florida because I don't think Republicans really fear Democrats in the state of Florida anymore. But certainly, I mean, Texas will be an interesting one, right? Because the convention is going to be in Dallas. They're going to be facing off against James Tallarico, the Democrat, at the top of the ballot. But they don't have a particularly strong Republican candidate in that Senate race. And so, you know, who are they going to put forward? That maybe Greg Abbott, the governor, who is perhaps a bit more popular and expected, I think, expected to win his race, even if James Tallarico were to win. And so if you go state by state, I think they really will be trying to. I mean, Susan Collins is certainly somebody that they'll be trying to highlight to try to give people the sense, you're right, that, you know, this is, the party is not extreme. The party is not just Donald Trump. The party is these other people as well. And then at the same time, try to remind folks, hey, the Democrats are the crazy ones. They're the extremists, et cetera, et cetera.
0: No, I think the agenda, if I'm running the convention, I'm not, and I never would be, but if I'm running it, I'm going to spend all my time clowning DSA. I'm going to clown these progressives. I'm going to remind you that they're taking America down a rabbit hole in a direction that we really don't want to go, that they're out of step and out of touch with your values, et cetera, et cetera. And to your point about Texas, I just read today, a couple of different

0: The new Red Bull Dragonberry Energizer is now at McDonald's, made with freeze-dried dragon fruit and made to lock in. The all-new Energizer, now at McDonald's.
1: Ticket, even though we know he's not literally on the ticket.
2: Yeah, I mean, that's how politics works, right? At the end of the day, Trump is president. If people are mad with how the country is going, he's the most obvious target of people's ire. And you can change the subject, and Americans have become more partisan. So there are a lot of, and also the parties have become more extreme. I mean, when they talk about things that the DSA says, they're not necessarily going to be making things up. They may well be talking about positions that the DSA takes that are out of step with the majority of Americans. And so to the extent that that's the case, Democrats have put themselves in a worse position than they might otherwise have been in had they not gone down that path. At the same time, nobody in DSA is running the federal government. And so it's going to be hard to convince people that, you know, somebody in New York City or even one candidate in Michigan, right? Maybe Abdul El-Sayed will lose. Again, he's not part of the DSA. Maybe he'll lose. But that doesn't necessarily mean that, say, you know, Democrats will lose in Texas and Iowa and Maine and North Carolina and elsewhere. A real sort of important piece for Democrats this cycle is differentiating themselves from the National Democratic Party. Like, if you look at the popularity of the Republican Party and Democratic Party right now, Democrats are still a little bit less popular than the Republican Party. So I don't think anybody is trying to, who wants to win a competitive election, is trying to cast their lot with the Democratic Party. They're trying to say, I'm an independent thinker. I go against my party when it suits the state, that kind of thing. And so, you know, I think both Democrats and Republicans in competitive states are going to be running against their own party and their own leadership, right? Republican, you've even seen this with Steve Hilton in California, who said, you know, you can hate Trump and still vote for me. I mean, he's not going to win the gubernatorial race in California. But like, that's the kind of message that people, that Republicans in difficult races are going to want to send, which is, even if you're frustrated with the current president, you can vote for me. By the same token, Democrats will be saying, even if you're frustrated with the Democratic Party, I am still going to be looking out for your best interests, you know, Democratic voters in Iowa.
1: We're doing a big event here in L.A. For those in L.A. have already hearing in California, I should say, are hearing about it. A big event here in L.A. on October 3rd, featuring all the candidates running for statewide office, a governor on down. Steve Hilton, aforementioned by Galen Druk, will be there, as will Javier Becerra and all the others running for statewide office, including, I should say, in addition to that, we'll have the mayoral candidates here in L.A., Karen Bass, Nithya Raman, the sheriff's candidates here in L.A., Villanueva and Luna, the city attorney candidates here in L.A., Roy and McKinney. Everybody joining us on October 3rd for our big event. Check out any of our socials to read more about this all-day event that we're going to be broadcasting live on this radio station, live streaming, and I'm pleased to announce that C-SPAN is tapping in as well to cover this gathering on that day. Going to be a huge day, October 3rd, for our California Voices Town Hall and ballot forum. Again, read more about it online. You don't want to miss that. Going to be a great day here in California, sort of a political Lollapalooza all day long from 8 a.m. to 5 p.m. I've got 3 minutes left. Gator, let me yield the balance of my time, as they say in D.C., to you. What's up with these fake polls that are rocking races, including the mayor's race here in L.A.? And the prediction market got it wrong in a few places this time around. Talk to me about the prediction market, if you will, in the 3 minutes I have left.
2: Yeah, so the bad news is somebody put out a fake poll. The good news is that they were caught and that most of the folks who aggregate the polls, who create polling averages, never included the fake pollsters anyway, because they go through a rigorous process of vetting any pollster that they're going to put into the average. So they ask them who's behind the poll, what kind of methodology are they using, and the like. So I think that's important to say. You know, the prediction markets are only, they're supposed to be the wisdom of the crowds, and so they're only as wise as the crowds. And most people are, I mean, a couple things happened where there was really big polling error in Michigan and Wisconsin. And also, I think most people don't realize how uncertain those polls can be. So just as an example, I mean, the polls got it pretty wrong, and there are technical reasons why that happened. They were undersampling older voters and voters of color within the Democratic Party because so many pollsters have leaned into online polls and text messaging polls, which makes it harder to reach older people. It makes it harder to reach rural people. It makes it harder to reach, you know, people who don't just have a bunch of time in the middle of the day to be answering online polls, essentially.

0: And so that's a problem that pollsters are going to have to figure out. But the average error in a statewide primary is 12 points. And that's the exact error that happened in Michigan. So while the pollsters did mess up, mm-hmm. it's important to keep in mind, and I'm talking about primaries here, not general elections. Primaries are the most uncertain kind of race you can poll because folks can change their mind pretty easily. To go to one candidate, from one candidate to the other, you're switching from one Democrat to another Democrat. That's an easier change to make than to go from a Republican to a Democrat or vice versa, which is what happens in the general election. So I would say, in order to avoid, you know, being tricked by these things, pay close attention to what kind of race is being polled. And remember, the polls have always, this is not new, have always been prone to error. And some polls in some races are more prone than others.
1: Gaydon Jukes run the best at this, and that's why we keep him on speed dial and get him on as often as we can. We'll talk to him a few more times, I hope and suspect, between now and Election Day, November 3rd. He is host of the nonpartisan podcast, GD Politics. Always grateful to have you on the program, Gaydon. Appreciate your insights, man. Enjoy the rest of your day.
0: Thanks for having me.
1: More of Tavis Smiley, we come forward.
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1: It does indeed. I'm glad you're with us today. We are halfway through this 3-hour program. 90 minutes of great conversation so far. And we've got some great guests in front of me, including Nick Kepler, who I'm honored to have on this program, journalist and editor. Invited him on to help us delve into his latest piece for Slate Magazine about America's loneliness trap and how one group of people in this country is more lonely, more isolated than anybody else. And it's not what you think. It's not men. We'll start with that. Nick Kepler, good to have you on. How are you, sir?
14: I'm doing great. Thank you for having me, Tavis. I appreciate it.
1: It is my pleasure, man. Delighted to have you. Let me start with this. We'll get to who that group is in a second here. But I said it's not men because I think that the standard answer to who's the most lonely in this country, I think, tends to be men. And I want to start by asking why that is.
14: Well, for about 5 years now, we've been hearing about the male loneliness epidemic or male loneliness crisis. It's a common joke on Saturday Night Live, or you can see it on The Daily Show sometimes. There's countless think pieces and magazines that try to explain why there is a, quote, male loneliness crisis. That's not really borne out by the data, though. There's three big ways that researchers measure loneliness. The first is, do you feel alone? Mm-hmm. When that question's asked in surveys, there's not much gender difference. The other two are, you know, how many close friends or confidence do you have? And the last is, how do you spend your time? So researchers can keep track of people's time day to day and see how much time they spend alone. In all of these, there's not much difference between men and women. If you dig a little bit deeper in the data, you find that men are a little bit more bothered by being alone. You'll find that women have wider categories of people that they will rely on for support. But mm-hmm. in the big measurements, how lonely do you feel? How many friends do you have? How much time do you spend by yourself? No big gender difference, despite, you know, the common refrain we hear about male loneliness.
1: Yeah. There are a number of things that I learned from reading your piece. I wanted to share with the audience, so I'm glad that you're on. To this point about friends, how many of us have them? Let me quote from one paragraph in this article, America's Loneliness Trap, on Slate by our guest, Nick Kepler. Loneliness, I'm reading now, loneliness has overall crept up to alarming levels in the U.S. These same studies show that Americans have fewer close friends and spend more time alone than in decades past. Since 1990, the total population who said they do not have a single close friend quadrupled from 3% to 12%, while those who counted 10 or more close friends shrank from 33% to 13%. The number of hours per day an average adult spent alone was about 5 in 2003, 7 in 2024. So I read that to ask why we are so So many of us are friendless, best friendless these days. Nick Kepler.
14: Well, that is a very complicated question. In my piece, I looked at a group that is consistently lonelier in all the ways you measure loneliness, and that is people with lower incomes. And when I looked at that, I kind of saw the way that social connectors have been weakened or eradicated over time. One example is church attendance. That is down, and I don't think that the secular world has come up with another way to replace that, and that is a low or no cost social connector. Clubs and groups that people used to be a part of, like civic organizations like the Rotary, which, you know, is very old fashioned, but those have largely shrunk and have much less of a presence than they did in decades past. Again, the idea of hanging out and being part of a group where you're mostly supposed to volunteer your time or your efforts, mm-hmm. is not, that's sort of disappeared from the American landscape. There's the problems of suburbanization. We're living further out from one another. But just the way that our society is structured is a lot different than it used to be. And that is causing, I think that is one of the reasons of all this loneliness. And then, of course, the problem's reinforced. People spend more time alone. They have fewer friends. So those muscles you use to socialize, they don't get exercised as much.
1: Yeah. I hear suburbanization as one culprit. I want to talk about social media perhaps as another culprit in just a second. But just let me back up for a second, because Nick just eked out the answer. It just sort of slid out. I'm sure this brilliant audience heard it. I was trying to tee up this thing of who is the loneliest group in the country if it's not men. You heard Nick established earlier in this conversation that the truth is that in aggregate, men are not much lonelier than women. So all these articles about men being the loneliest group in America, not so much, not really true. Again, men are not much lonelier than women in the aggregate. But here is the group that's the most lonely. And if you were listening, you heard Nick again slide it out a moment ago. Across all these studies, I'm quoting now from the piece, across all these studies, there is one group that is drastically lonelier than everyone else. The people who are not getting their share of social connection in America are those who aren't getting their share of a lot of things in America, poor people. Those who struggle to afford essentials are also more likely to struggle with feelings of isolation. That does not surprise me. It did not surprise me when I read it. It made all the sense in the world that the group of Americans, that particular group that is more lonely than anybody else, happens to be poor people. So I asked Nick Kepler, did that revelation when you did the research in any way surprise you or startle you? It didn't for me, but what about you?
14: No, yeah, I've been a health writer for a long time, and a few years ago, the Surgeon General under President Biden made a very loud pitch about loneliness as a health crisis, and mm-hmm. almost every health problem in America disproportionately affects people of lower income, so this did not surprise me, no.
1: Yeah. So suburbanization, you mentioned a moment ago. When we come forward, I want to ask you what the other culprits are that have led to so much loneliness in this country across the board, but especially with regard to poor people. We'll talk about the poor people part, but also again, for all the rest of us, my sense is that social media has some role to play here. We spend so much time by ourselves on our smart devices. We don't spend that time in communication with others. We don't spend that time socializing. So I am wondering to what extent, Nick's research suggests that that's one of the reasons why so many of us are alone, perhaps lonely, because we spend so much time by ourselves playing with these machines. The piece, once again, is called America's Loneliness Trap. It is in Slate Magazine. The author of the piece, Nick Kepler, is our guest. More questions for him when we come forward on Tavis Smiley.
11: From the Merck Park with love, this is Tavis Smiley.
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1: Tavis Smiley and journalist and editor Nick Kepler, a piece in Slate Magazine called America's Loneliness Trap. One group of people is more isolated than anybody else, and it's not men. Turns out that group is poor people. Makes sense when you think about it. Makes more sense when you read all the data points that Nick brings to bear in this piece in Slate. But Nick, you mentioned suburbanization a moment ago. Give us some sense of what and why, maybe a better way to phrase the question, poor people are lonelier than everybody else in this country.
14: Well, you can almost see how much income can buy an extra couple hours a day around people. I mean, there's one very interesting study that showed people making $25,000 a year or less spent about 6.5 hours alone per day. And those in the next income bracket, $25,000 to $50,000, got 90 minutes more with other people than the lowest income. And then people earning more than $100,000 were only spending like 3.5 hours alone per day. So you can almost see how money buys you time. I looked at a lot of reasons for this. Most of the answers I found came in three categories. The first is like the nature of jobs for low-income people. The second is the fact that socializing costs money. And the third is just the way that poverty impacts people psychologically. So with jobs, you know, now you have jobs like driving for Uber or Lyft where you have no coworkers. Increasingly, people are outsourcing jobs like cleaning and security to subcontractors. So the people cleaning an office building at night or guarding it during the day are sort of outsiders from their own workplace. jobs like hospitality and food service have high turnover, so you're really not getting to know your coworkers. And then jobs like home health aide, which are rising, you know, you don't really work with anybody day to day there. So there's sort of an atomization of work for people at that income level. And, you know, people who have jobs that require a college degree, they often network. They're like encouraged to form connections with other people in the business. It's not as true as that's not as true for store clerks or people who clean for a living or people who do working class jobs. And then, like I said earlier, we have gotten rid of a lot of social connectors, like civic groups, like fewer people are attending church. All of these ways of socializing that don't cost that much. And how we socialize now is, do you want to go to a movie with me? We should get drinks sometimes. We could get brunch. Everything has a cost
1: to
14: it.
1: Yeah, no, I get it. I get it. To what extent, if this is true, to what extent did this problem become, how can I put this, this problem of loneliness become more acute post COVID-19?
14: We're still trying to figure that out. Some of the most recent studies I saw were done before COVID, or they ignored COVID data because they figured that would be an outlier. My feeling just from talking to people is that it of course caused the problem to get worse. Like I said, people don't socialize and those muscles kind of go away. I talked to one guy who lives in Boston and works as a home health aide, and he was in his early 20s going to community college and still had his friends from high school when COVID hit. And then during COVID, there's just no reason to meet. He falls out of touch with people and his social life kind of collapses. So my guess is that's a pretty common story.
1: Yeah. No, I'm laughing. I'm still reflecting on your list of things that we can do that are low cost, that so many of us are not doing. You mentioned going to church, and I'm thinking, I'm laughing. Church can be low cost or no cost, depending on who your pastor is. If you go to one of them prosperity gospel churches, that's a whole nother conversation. That was in my spirit. I just had to push that out. Depends on who your pastor is, depends on what church you go to, how much it costs you. But I digress on that. When we come forward, that question I did say I wanted to ask Nick, and I will, the role that social media has played in the loneliness, issue in this country. 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
1: We've been talking about America's loneliness trap in this half hour, and the one group of Americans that is more lonely than any other group, in part because they're more isolated. It's not men, in case you've just tuned in and would have guessed that. It turns out to be poor people. That is the group in America that is more lonely than any other group. And again, when you read the piece by Nick Kepler in Slate, all the data points make sense. I raised this issue earlier, Nick. Let me get to it right quick before I lose you top of the hour here. Is there any way in which social media is one of the culprits? We talked about suburbanization earlier. But what about social media feeding into our being alone, playing with our devices, and ultimately becoming lonely?
14: Sure. So multiple studies have shown that people who feel lonelier are using social media more, which is, I guess, a bit of a contradiction of terms. You may remember the old adage from science class, correlation does not equal causation. Mm-hmm. So kind of have to be careful around that. They might already be lonely, so they're checking Facebook more just because they want to feel some kind of connection. It is curious to me why this trend of loneliness that has been increasing since the 90s just continues to go straight up despite social media changing so much and having such a deep impact in the 21st century. I don't know about you, but in my Facebook feed, you have to scroll pretty far before you see something from like a friend, like your cousin's vacation photos, or it's usually just ads or suggested posts. And I think social media has changed so much in the last 10 years. It's not so much of it is just serving you things you might like algorithmically instead of connecting you to people. Now, this deserves a little bit of nuance because I'm sure there are people in marginalized groups who found a community online and on social media. But for so many of us, I'm curious just why, even though social media is supposed to make us more connected, these trends of loneliness just continue.
1: I was just in a conversation the other day with somebody about this, Nick, and it used to be that every week when my phone would ping with data on the time I spent on my device that week, that I wouldn't pay attention to it. And now every week, like clockwork, I look forward to that ping. I look forward to looking at the data of how much time I spent on my device in any particular week. I'm on my device a lot. Everything I do is on my device, like everybody else. I run my business from my device, et cetera, et cetera. I'm a talk show host. My device is always pinging with news alerts, et cetera, et cetera. So I'm on my device a lot. And yet I watch that number every week. I don't want it to climb any higher. I don't want to spend more time by myself on my device. I want to be with my friends. And at this point in my life, I said to somebody the other day, I don't need any new friends. I just want more time with the old ones. I don't need no more new friends. I just want to spend more time with the old ones as I advance in age. But I don't want to spend the rest of my life on my smart device or devices. And so I pay attention to that data alert every week of how much time I spent this week with my face in my phone. I digress on that for now. I look at it for a lot of reasons, not the least of which, as I said, is that I want to be in community and in communion with people I love and care about, and not so much on my phone. I digress. I don't want to end up being lonely in that regard. The piece is called America's Loneliness Trap. One group of people is more isolated than anybody else. It's not men. Turns out to be poor people. Read more about it at Slate. Nick, thanks for your well-researched article and for this conversation. Good to have you on, sir.
14: Well, thank you so much for having me.
1: My pleasure. More Tavis Smiley when we come forward.
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Many of us love that song. We, of course, recall it in 1992 for The Bodyguard. Whitney Houston covered this track from Dolly Parton, released in 1974. I know you're asking, why is Tavis playing Dolly Parton? Because news has just broken that Dolly Parton has died at the age of 80. This country music icon announced earlier this year, you may recall, that she was canceling a Las Vegas show. She said at the time she was undergoing treatment for kidney stones and had been for several years. Her family has just announced that she has passed away at the age of 80 after a 60-year career. 60 years in which she sold, during which she sold over 100 million records, won 11 Grammy Awards, making her, of course, one of the best-selling musical performers of all time, not just in country music, but of all time. She went on, of course, to become a star on the silver screen as well, gaining new audiences and critical acclaim for her acting in movies like 9 to 5. As I recall, she wrote and sang the theme song for that, Steel Magnolias, The Best of the Whorehouse in Texas. Again, just a long, long career. I will always remember her trademark wit. She once said, it costs a lot of money to look this cheap. That's Dolly Parton. It costs a lot of money to look this cheap. But again, a 60-year career, over 100 million records sold. She said in May when she announced that she was canceling those shows in Las Vegas, she said, Lord, they dig more stones out of me a year than the rock quarry in Rockwood, Tennessee. Always that trademark humor. She went on to say, though, that seriously, my immune system and my digestive system got all out of whack over the past couple, 3 years, and they're working real hard on rebuilding and strengthening those, and hopefully I'll be up to snuff again soon. That's what she said in May of this year. Now comes news today that Dolly Parton, this iconic country western star, has passed away at the age of 80. Nobody saw this news coming, I think, today. But there you have it. Sad news for you country western fans that Dolly Parton, again, is now gone at the age of 80. We'll get to our guest when we come forward here in this final hour on Tavis Smiley.

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7: Yeah, one of the things that comes along with being a talk show host in this time of the day, in the time that I sit in this chair live every day, means that there's always breaking news that I end up having to be the guy to share it with you. Sometimes it's good news, sometimes bad news. That is not good news to have to share with you that the iconic Dolly Parton passed away at the age of 80. I hated to be the one to share that with you, but what an amazing career Dolly Parton had. There's other news at this hour that I don't have time to get into because I want to get to Wilbert Cooper here in a second here. I don't want to get to this, but it is breaking news as well. And it won't surprise any of you given how easily bruised his ego gets. But the Trump administration has just announced that it might demolish the Kennedy Center if a court blocks its renovations. Of course, all they care about is putting his name on the building once again. But they are literally threatening for the first time to demolish the Kennedy Center. Speaking of iconic institutions, iconic individuals like Dolly Parton and all the moments, the great moments, the historic moments that have taken place on that stage at the Kennedy Center, these fools, I mean the Trump administration, have suggested that they might demolish it if they don't get their way on the kind of renovations they want for this building, which essentially, again, centers around putting his name on it. But just this kind of petulance and pettiness and pejorative behavior just is beyond me. None of it surprises us, given who Donald Trump is. But anyway, there's more breaking news. So there's news about Dolly Parton, news about Donald Trump, again, suggesting they may demolish the Kennedy Center, just blow it up, implode it, if the court blocks what they want to do at the Kennedy Center. So there you have it. All right. Now, none of that is why I invited Wilbert Cooper on this program. He's a journalist and author of The New York Times and Time Magazine's most anticipated book of summer, 2026. That's high cotton. When the Times and Time Magazine both say that your text, your book, is the most anticipated of the summer. It's called The Black Shield, an American memoir of family and power. It tells the astonishing story, the arresting story of family, race, and the complex duality of what it means to be a black cop in this place called America. We had an author on the show earlier today whose book drops today, as does this book, Black Shield, is releasing today. So again, we are blessed that this program often has authors whose books are coming out on the day that they appear on this program. I consider it a signal honor that people choose this platform the day their book actually publishes. And so we thank Wilbert Cooper for coming on this program. How are you, sir?
1: I'm doing great. It's so great to get to talk with you. You know, I grew up listening to you do your thing. My mom and my dad always played Tavis Smiley show back in the day. So it's super cool to be here and talk with you about my first book. It feels like a full circle moment.
7: It is super cool to have you on to talk about your first book on publication day. So let me just start by saying congratulations. I've done this, 23, 24 times in my career. I know what it was like. I know what it's like to do this. And I remember vividly the very first time my very first book came out. So I can only imagine you must be in a really good mood today to finally gotten this thing out. Tell me, we'll get into the story in a second, but this audience knows I love the backstory. Tell me why it is and how it is that you came to have this subject matter to train your lens on this particular issue, this narrative, as your first book, Wilbert Cooper.
1: Yeah, you know, I mean, this is an issue that's always been close to me because I come from a family of Black police officers. So there's three generations of Black cops in my family who served in the city of Cleveland. But also, obviously, I'm a Black man in America. So I've come to understand and know the kind of fraught position that we face when we're dealing with the carceral system and police. And so the tension between these two things is something that has always kind of been with me or in the background. I think it came more to the foreground during the Black Lives Matter era, mm-hmm. and especially after the murder of George Floyd. You know, I'm a journalist, and when I started doing journalism, I did more lifestyle stuff. You know, I worked at Vice Magazine. I interviewed Gucci Mane, ASAP Rocky, all this kind of stuff, you know. But when the real thing started happening, when Tamir Rice and Michael Brown and those things, you know, it demanded that I take a closer look at my own life and also the privileges and the benefits that policing has afforded me and the role that policing plays in American life today. So it was really my upbringing, my background, and the times that we live in that forced me to tackle this topic.
7: Well, I'm glad you did. You've acquitted yourself quite nicely. And for the record, you can do all the above. You ain't got to be boxed in. You can talk to Gucci Mane and write The Black Shield. Obviously, you've done that. So I'm glad to know that you got a well-rounded view of the kind of work that you are capable of. And again, I'm glad you finally got around to doing this. We've heard these monikers more times than we can count, obviously. This notion of whether you're Black first or whether you're blue first when you happen to be an African-American police officer, what comes first, your Blackness or your blueness? But you called the book The Black Shield. The Black Shield. Tell me why.
1: Well, there's a lot of different reasons, but one of the chief reasons is that the Black Shield is a Black policing organization that exists within Cleveland. It's been around since the 1940s. Relatives in my family played a pivotal role in it during the 1960s. And it's really interesting because it sort of shifts and changes form throughout time, reflecting kind of the perspective of the Black police officers of a particular era. So in the 60s, it had a lot of energy from the civil rights movement, and it really was advocating for changes in the police department to try to empower Black officers so that they could make policing more equitable and better for Black people. But in the 80s and 90s, it sort of had a different kind of perspective, and it seemed to be more focused on promotions and benefits solely for the officers inside the organization and not so concerned and connected with the experience of the Black community. So a part of the reason why I titled it The Black Shield was I thought that organization really captured this kind of cross-generational experience of Black people, of after, you know, Great Migration, Jim Crow, 80s, 90s, I felt like it sort of was a link that could help me tell a bigger story about the class divides within Black life, the different eras that Black life has gone through in this country, and where we're at today.
7: When you said a moment ago, Wilbert Cooper, that there are privileges that policing in your family, generations of policing, have afforded you, unpack that for me.
1: Yeah, you know, I mean, policing is a very, it can be a very beneficial career, especially if you're coming out of the context of Jim Crow. You know, my great uncle Lloyd Scott became a police officer in 1950. you know? And so at that time, this was a job that had steady pay. It had the kind of rules and regulations within it that are a little bit different than private industries. You know, it's a little bit harder to discriminate explicitly in the police department at that time versus some of the other. They still discriminated a lot, but there's a less explicit kind of discrimination than you can find in the police department compared to other employment opportunities. And it affords you the protection of the carceral system, you know? So it kind of, if you look around, and this is something that, you know, my father did in the 1970s, and, you know, my great uncles did in the 1950s. If you look around at your neighborhood and everybody's getting run off corners and everybody's getting, handcuffs put on them and going away, you know what I'm saying, by this group of people, one calculation could be made. You know what? I'm going to join the group of people that's not going to jail, but it's putting people in jail. You know, it's a way to sort of stay out the way, as we kind of like to say, or stay out of trouble. And protect yourself. And even though I wasn't a police officer, I've definitely benefited from that kind of protection. And the money really is part of the reason why I'm talking with you here today. You know, I paid for my education, paid for my safety. So it's played a incredible, enormous role in my life.
7: Yep. As you well know, black cop can certainly seem like a contradiction in terms. Tell me more about the way that the generations of your family didn't quite see it that way.
1: Yeah, I think what is interesting about the book and what I try to do with the book is I try to show lots of different characters, lots of different types of people, many of them in my family, but then also black officers outside my family who are part of that organization I described called the Black Shield, and then some other officers around the country throughout history, and show how all these type of different individuals might have different reasons or inspirations to come into policing. And I think that element of it really exemplifies kind of the diversity of how people come in. And the book also tries to represent and show what happens to those people and how those actions may get boiled down to some of the same familiar results. But the duality, I think, is a big part of their experience, because you can have intentions, you can have ideas, you can have an identity. But when you walk into the police department and you put on that badge, it has its own intentions and its own identity. And you have to wrestle with who you are versus what the institution is pushing you or guiding you to do.
7: Yep. To that point, and I'm working my way straight into the story. It's called The Black Shield, an American memoir of family and power. Just trying to set a frame here before we get inside the text more expressly. To the point you just made now, when your family saw the video, as we all did, of Tyre Nichols in Memphis being beaten and being murdered by those black cops. Take me inside your family conversations. What were your family members saying? How are they processing this moment? Clearly, this ain't the first time this has happened, but it was there for all of us to witness, for us to see. And I'm curious as to how the Cooper family was conversing, talking about that particular issue.
1: Yeah, I mean, they were horrified, mortified, disgusted, you know? I think that's also the interesting thing about black police officers, is that many black cops try to comport themselves, live up to the values of the Constitution and also the values of our country. But what can be the challenge is that when you're inside of an institution, it can still guide you down different pathways. And one of those is by the rewards and the way it benefits people. You know, with the Tyre Nichols situation, the officers who were involved were part of a specific group that had really different directives and different goals that in a lot of ways cultivated that kind of behavior and culture. And what can happen, particularly to cops when they're young, is if they start out in the job and they don't have a sense of identity yet, because maybe they haven't gone through a lot of stuff or lived through a lot of stuff, they can unquestionably take on different attitudes and different behaviors and fall into a trap before they recognize and get a sense of who they are. And I saw that a lot in my reporting and also conversations with my parents where, you know, different points in people's career, you have a sort of wake up moment about how you want to comport yourself and how you want to do things. And unfortunately, in the Tyre Nichols situation, like that was one that was completely out of control. And my parents were just disgusted and mortified by it.
7: Yeah,
1: for sure.
7: Every day you wake up as a kid, you see your parents put on their those blue uniforms. They holster their weapons. They put on the cap, the badge. They walk out the door. I guess they're dropping you off at school. However that works, you're catching a school bus. But you see your parents put on this uniform every single day. Did you ever process how that uniform? Trying to find the right word here. Sort of transform them. Put another way, who did you imagine? What did you imagine them to be when they walked out of the house every day wearing that uniform? Put another way, who did they become on the other side of that door when they walked out with that uniform on? Does that make sense as a question?
1: Oh, absolutely. It makes sense. I mean, that question that you asked me is the heart of the book. You know, it's trying to understand and get closer to who they are, particularly who they were when they were out there and how that shaped their life, because that other world that they're a part of, that other fraternity, that other group that they are aligned with, it has had an impact on me. And there is blurred lines, you know what I'm saying? But I think as a child, you know, you can see things, but they don't necessarily, you don't have the language or the words to know what you're seeing. And so it's only later when you look back that you can kind of put words to it or understand what it is. But yeah, it's an interesting experience to, you know your parents and have your parents be a particular way, and they can be that certain way with you.
7: Yeah.
1: But then there's this whole other side to them. And, you know, it comes out sometimes, the policing side. You know, you mentioned like the Tyre Nichols situation. Mm-hmm. Anytime there's a notable shooting that takes place, it could be one that has like racial connotations. It could be anything. My parents will analyze it and break it down meticulously. You know, from their experiences with use of force and working on the department. So there's all these kind of

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1: On here, you're in a family of three generations of black cops, but Wilbert L. Cooper didn't go in that direction. Tell me why.
2: Yeah. I mean, you know, it's like Jay-Z said in a weird way, you know, he said, I did that so you wouldn't have to do that. You know what I mean? Uh-huh. Like, it's, I think, you know, everybody in my family, they all have different individual reasons for why they became a police officer. But I think to your question, maybe my dad is probably the most interesting because the way he often frames it is he saw himself as kind of a mercenary. You know, and we talked about this earlier, like this idea of like, how can I get money and power and protection to have a semblance of American citizenship. Mm. You know, that's pretty much his calculation in the late 1970s when he's becomes a police officer. And I think my dad in another realm or another world, I mean, he would be the one talking to you today because my dad is someone who loves avant-garde film. He loves, you know, Akira Kurosawa, he loves David Lynch. My dad reads the classics. My dad is a rock and roll and jazz and hip hop fan. He identifies with anti-authoritarian art and thinkers. But, you know, in his own life, in the choices and decisions he had to make, he felt at least this was the most viable path forward.
1: Hold that thought about that viable path forward. I got to hear more about your daddy, man, because the way you described him, I'm not seeing cop in there, but I want to understand it. His dad is a retired cop. His mom is a retired cop. His sister was a Cleveland cop. On his mother's side, there's been a Cleveland cop in this family since 1950. And we're talking about a black family. The book is called The Black Shield, an American memoir of family and power. Its author, Wilbert L. Cooper, joins us on publication day. More when we come forward on Tavis Smiley.
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11: Let's get back to more of this rich dialogue with Tavis Meyer.
12: Tavis Meyer and Wilbert L. Cooper. The book is called The Black Shield, an American memoir of family and power. I mentioned the top of this conversation 36 minutes ago, in case you weren't listening, that both the New York Times and Time Magazine list this book as one of the most anticipated books of the summer. As I said, that's high cotton, and he does not disappoint, I can assure you. It's an arresting read on a number of different levels. But there's a lot in this about family and race and the complex duality of what it means to be a black cop in a black community. His family, three generations, cops in Cleveland. It's our great honor to have Wilbert L. Cooper on this program today, because the book drops today. And so we thank Wilbert Cooper for putting us on his list of interviews on day one. So you were talking a moment ago about your father and giving us a greater sense of a deeper sense of who he is. Continue telling about your dad. I'm trying to juxtapose all the things you were saying about him and how he ends up being a cop. But please continue.
13: Yeah, I mean, my dad tells me this story, you know, sort of looking around at a lot of his peers. You know, he had a friend who did a botched robbery at a Burger King. He had other friends who fell victim to drugs. And so kind of growing up in that environment, the police aspect of it all made sense. And I think it's a similar thing to why some young men and women decide to join the military. Mm-hmm. You know, they sort of see it as an answer, see it as a solution and a way to get the basic things that they need that are at top of mind. But my dad is a really interesting and sort of complicated person. And a big part of the book is trying to get inside and get closer to him and try to find my way through these kind of like this duality in his own personality to get closer to who he really is. And that's the journey the book goes on.
14: Yep. Tell me more then. You mentioned your dad. Tell me about your mother and your sister, who also are part of this Cooper family police tradition. Tell me about your mom and your sister, because it's one thing for males to choose to be cops. It's a male dominated career, no question about that. But when women fall in, particularly when black women fall in, it's a whole different kind of conversation. So tell me about your mother and your sister and those personalities and those choices and decisions.
13: Yeah, my mom is super interesting because she comes into policing in the 70s at a really pivotal time in the transition of policing in the city of Cleveland and also across the country. In Cleveland, before my mom joined, they had a segregated women's bureau just for women that was more focused on kind of social work oriented type of policing. And after a lawsuit was filed by a black woman that was sort of against the Women's Bureau because it limited the employment opportunities of women because it was a segregated unit. My mom was part of the first class of women who came in, who trained and went through the academy like men and were able to serve in any part of the police department, you know, patrol, homicide, what have you. And my mom was really driven to become a police officer because she came from a history of sexual abuse and domestic violence. And so the job for her really represented an escape and also a way to sort of set things right, you know, to be in a position where you can make a difference in the lives of people who maybe suffered some of the things that she was going through. So it's a very sort of altruistic thing that drove her, and also a really great sense of self-preservation, because the job literally gave her the foundation economically to be able to leave her first marriage and ultimately meet my dad when they were in the zone car together years later.
14: So. Mm-hmm. And your sister?
13: My sister, you know, she retired in 2017. So she retired around the Black Lives Matter era. And, you know, my sister, in a lot of ways, followed in the pathway of my mom. But the job had transitioned and changed and evolved a great deal when she came in. Mm-hmm. My sister is a queer woman. So, you know, that comes with its own different sort of challenges and things that you face, even in this current era of enlightenment or so-called enlightenment. You know, mm-hmm. I think my sister had a really unique experience within the police department.
14: Mm-hmm. What is it like? And again, these stories are told inside the book. I'm just trying to do justice to the book in the few moments I have with you. But what is it like being in a family that is dominated, a black family that's dominated by police officers?
13: I mean, it's funny because sometimes, you know, you have to question if someone's doing a good cop, bad cop on you. You know what I mean? Or like doing some kind of, you know, some kind of trickery to get you to confess to something. And also, I mean, you have to be, especially when you're a teenager, you have to be on your toes because they know the signs. You know what I'm saying? They know the things that can kind of give you away and get you in trouble. So that's one thing. I think also too, which is really core to the book, is that I think my parents were actually more concerned about police than the average black parent, which I think is really interesting. Like, obviously, there's the dialogue around the talk, right? The conversation that most black families have in America, where we, you know, tell our children how to behave and how to act when they are stopped or pulled over. I think that talk was so much more intense for me, particularly because it came from a sense of knowing. My parents were familiar and understood and had seen the scores and scores of young black men and women pulled into the carceral system, and it put within them a great sense of fear about me falling into that same pathway. So their relationship to policing did not make them, look at policing with rose-colored glasses. If anything, it made them much more distrustful, fearful. And I think that fear of what can happen to you in America is part of the reason why I had somewhat of isolated kind of childhood experience. The more they learned through the work that they did, the more and more my family sort of is pulled in a direction kind of away, in a lot of ways, from the black community. So I spent most of my youth growing up on the west side of Cleveland, predominantly white neighborhood, a place where you could almost say the police are defunded. You know, it's a different kind of policing environment than the one that my parents grew up in. And that's particularly because of their understanding and knowing.
14: Yep. You're onto something now here. So let me try to frame this question the right way. You can't invade an institution as your family did back starting in the 50s for every generation, this black family, without shaping the system as a black cop, but also being shaped by the system. Talk to me about the latter part, the ways in which your mom, your dad, your family, this black family is or has been shaped by the policing system that they found themselves on the inside of.
13: Absolutely. I think, you know, it causes a tremendous amount of trauma and sort of dissonance. I think a lot of times being a police officer, my parents would tell you this, a lot of it's just waiting around and sitting and waiting for something to happen. But that sort of sitting around waiting for something to happen can be incredibly stressful. So one of the things in the book is it opens up with a funeral. Mm-hmm. There's a numerous amount of funerals that happen throughout the book. Death is a big theme in the book, and you can see the weight and the toll that this job has had on the lives of the people who lived it. They oftentimes will make it to retirement, but then they don't live that much longer afterwards. You know what I mean? Because of the kind of stress. And that stress isn't just dealing with the people on the street. The stress comes from being on the job and being a minority in a hostile environment. And I think that also just kind of weighed on my parents, and it shaped my childhood in many ways, because I think the demand to keep working also is there too. And so as much as my parents were trying to provide for me, they were also away because they're working. They're working part-time. They're working, you know, overtime. They're doing everything they can to get that American dream. Mm-hmm. And that also has kind of an impact and a shape on the way that we relate. And that's a big part of why this book is about trying to build a bridge back to them, you know, to make up for some of that lost time, to make up for some of that isolation and alienation, and get a closeness that maybe was lost.
14: Yeah. Make no mistake about it. I've been black my whole life, as our guest Wilbert Eric Cooper. I assume he's been black his whole life. And when you've been black your whole life, you know something about the stress that comes along with being black in America. Just full stop. We all know that there are stressors that we experience unlike any other community in this country just because of the melanin in our skin. We're already stressed as it is. And then you put on top of that the stress, I assume, that both his mama and his daddy bring home every day from being cops. We'll talk about that stress factor when we come forward on Tavis Smiley.
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12: You are indeed. Our guest is Wilbert L. Cooper. His book drops today. It's called The Black Shield, an American memoir of family and power. Multiple generations of black cops in his family, and he's done an amazing job unearthing what all of that means. One of the things you mentioned a moment ago, my time is getting tight. I want to get to this issue of stress. It's enough for black families just to navigate the stress we have to deal with every day because of who we are and because of where we live. And now you got a mom and a dad who are both officers bringing home, I suspect, some of that stress every day. As a child, were you acutely aware of that?
13: I wasn't. You know, and I think it's only looking back now that I can kind of get a better understanding of what was going on. One of the key things that happens in the book is that I learn and investigate a shooting that my dad was involved in.
12: Mm-hmm.
13: And I sort of juxtapose the reality of the shooting that he was involved in, because it involved a drug dealer who had been driving around in a car with his child. I juxtapose that to my own upbringing, my life as a child at that time.
12: Mm.
13: And I talk about the Christmas and the items that were bought for me, you know, Timberland boots, Jay-Z's The Blueprint, you know, Rockaware parka. So I at that time I was sort of showered with gifts, but also my dad wasn't maybe emotionally present. You know what I mean? But I didn't know anything else, because he's dealing with a very contentious and controversial thing in his work life. And so those are really the things that I try to explore in the book.
12: Mm-hmm. When, where, and how did you, as the son of these cops, come to wrestle with, to reckon with, to make sense of your parents and your family members being a part of an institution that slavery begat?
13: Absolutely. I mean, it's an ongoing sort of conversation and dialogue. I think what's really interesting is my dad, because of the kind of intellectual and artistic interests and things that he has, I think he's well aware of the history, mm-hmm. that there's a deep connection between the slave patrols and the New Orleans City Guard of during slavery times in the South and what policing is today. My mom has a different perspective that is more about policing being a kind of eternal and, you know, generally human thing that you find in every culture and every situation.
12: Mm.
13: But for me, I think the important part about this connection to slavery times up until today is, one, the sort of resilience of these institutions, like how they can change shape and change form and change individuals with inside them and still have some of the same outcomes. So I think that's an important lesson to take away from policing that sort of separates it from the individuals that go into it. And that's one of the key things that has jumped out to me as I've sort of engaged with this history. But the conversation around it is one that continues with my family, because I think my mom is of the sense that there is an essential good that policing can provide at its, you know, at its most base and focused aspect, where I think my dad understands that policing is maybe a force that is aligned with a lot of the oppressive elements in our society, but he wants to be on the side of the one whose family isn't getting oppressed. You know, at the end of the day, despite his political beliefs and his ideas, he wants his family to be taken care of, and he wants to be taken care of.
12: Yeah.
13: And he's always going to make that that choice.
12: Here's my quick exit question for Wilbert R. Cooper. The book is called The Black Shield, an American memoir of family and power. As I said, one of the most anticipated books of the summer. So says the New York Times. So says Time Magazine. So says Tavis Smiley. The New York Times and Time are right. It's quite a polemic, a wonderful piece of work here. My exit question very quickly is simply this. What do you hope readers are going to take away from the story of your family?
13: I hope that people get inspired. This book shows a lot of different types of people inside the police department, outside the police department, trying to do different things to push the institution in different ways or to abolish the institution or change the institution. And oftentimes, many of these things are not successful. They don't totally change it. But the fact that people are attempting and also putting their livelihoods and everything that they hold dear on the line to make a difference. I hope that people walk away with that and try to activate that in their own lives and their own professions. There's an opportunity for us to move things forward. And I want people to take that away from this book.
12: Everybody's talking about it. I'm glad he talked to us first on Pub Day. The book is called The Black Shield, an American memoir of family and power. Its author, Wilbert L. Cooper, has been our guest for this hour. I'm delighted in talking to you, Wilbert. Please give my regards to your family and thank you for putting us on your list today.
13: Thank you so much for having me. They're going to be ecstatic when I play them this interview. So thank you.
12: I deeply appreciate it. No more ecstatic than I am having you on this program, my friend. All the best to you. When we come forward in our remaining moments, a short tribute to Dolly Parton. We started this hour with the sad news that she's passed away after a 60-year career at the age of 80. We all know the big hit that Whitney Houston covered in 1992, I think. For the Bodyguard, Dolly Parton put this song out, I Will Always Love You, in 1974. Her initial version, her version was amazing. Whitney's version was just as amazing. But a little tape of Dolly Parton. We were just talking about Black Lives Matter with Wilbert L. Cooper. You're going to hear Dolly Parton talk about Black Lives Matter when we come forward here on Tavis Smiley.
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20: 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More of Tavis Smiley when we come forward. 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
2: 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So let's get back to it with Tavis Smiley.
14: I close this hour where we began with the sad news of the passing of the country western star Dolly Parton's transition today at the age of 80 after a 60-year career in which she sold over 100 million albums, won 11 Grammy Awards. But beyond the music, just an all-around amazing person, we are told. We talked about Whitney Houston, of course, covering her big hit, I Will Always Love You. But it wasn't just Whitney, Beyonce. When Beyonce moved into country music with Cowboy Carter, Dolly Parton offered immediate high-profile institutional validation. Parton gave her personal blessing to Beyonce adapting her song Jolene, contributed an exclusive spoken word interlude, Dolly P, to the record, and publicly defended Beyonce's place in the country genre against conservative pushback. That's who she was. She defended Beyonce against that conservative pushback when Beyonce entered into the country western frame. But it wasn't just Beyonce. She stood up for Black Lives Matter. I'm going to close with Dolly Parton in her own words before I do that. Thank you for listening to the program today. We're back here tomorrow, Lord willing, to do it all over again. Until tomorrow, and as always, keep the faith.
3: I think that everybody needs to express themselves however they feel they have to. I'm not out, you know, I'm not out here to tell you what to do. I don't want you to tell me what to do. I do understand people having to make themselves known and felt and seen. And of course, Black Lives Matter. Do we think our little white are the only ones that matter? No.

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0: now, Stevie. Anybody like him? Stevie Wonderful on Tavish Smiley. We're in the third and final hour, and I'm glad you're with us. Two conversations in this hour, as promised. On the B-side, we'll step into the Elders Skybox and talk with civil rights SNCC legend Cortland Cox one day before the 63rd anniversary of the March on Washington. Tomorrow is August 28th. And 63 years ago today, it went down in the nation's capital. So we'll celebrate that and just tap in with Cortland Cox on the back side of this hour. But we commence this hour with our dear friend and our brother, Michael Flager. Father Mike, he's back at St. Sabina. He was reinstated this week. If you missed all the drama surrounding the iconic white priest on the south side of Chicago, we'll explain it for you. Let me just read this first. It sets it up nicely from the Sun-Times in Chicago, and I'll let Father Mike take it from there. I read again from the Chicago Sun-Times, the headline early this week. The Reverend Michael Flager reinstated at St. Sabina Church after being cleared of child sex abuse claim. Let me read two paragraphs right quick. The Reverend Michael Flager was reinstated in his position as priest at St. Sabina Catholic Church in Auburn, Gresham, following an investigation into a child sex abuse claim against him from decades ago, the Archdiocese of Chicago announced on Monday. In July, Flager was accused of sexually abusing a girl who was a student at St. Sabina between 1993 and 1995. It was the fifth similar accusation against Flager within 5 years. He staunchly denied the most recent accusation as the Archdiocese Independent Review Board investigated. I repeat, it was the fifth similar accusation against the progressive priest, Father Mike, in the last 5 years. He is my friend. He is my brother. I get not just chagrined, I am pained every single time they do this to him. I start, Father Mike, for the audience to understand why this keeps happening to you.
1: Well, hey, first of all, my brother, thank you. I appreciate you, your support, your love, your friendship over all these years. You know, it's crazy, and that's what my lawyers have been trying to point out to the Archdiocese, is that, you know, then they want to say, there's smoke, there's fire. This is the fifth one. Well, and everyone has been told not only unfounded, impossible, no even assumption, no gray area. And this one was so absolutely bizarre. I mean, it was just absolute just impossibilities for things that this woman said. Mm-hmm. But the thing of it is, I understand, that I'm a target, and I get that. It is no surprise to me right before this one that two Sundays before had condemned Trump again and been very outspoken here about his policies, his evilness, his wickedness, his advancement of white supremacy. He's created a climate, I believe, that has given permission to these lynchings that are taking place around this city and this country. He has given permission for hatred to rise up on steroids. It's always been there. It's part of America's DNA. But when you have a president who is covering for racists and covering for bigotry and speaks it himself, then you all of a sudden find a resurgence of lynchings around this country. Mm. And we just saw in Gary, Indiana, what happened there, with the last place to be helped 2 weeks after the storm, the last place to be helped was the poorest area in Indiana, in Gary, Indiana. So I'm going to continue to speak about this. I told Trump, that couple weeks before that, I had to tell him to shut up and stop lying. I've been summoned by the FBI. They told me I had to come in and see them. They told about a talk I gave in Detroit that I threatened the life of Trump. And I said, I'm not playing these games. You don't know I'm not coming in. Then they said they were coming here. And I said, well, you ain't going to get in my door. Mm. And then the Sunday before this accusation, my brother, it was July 5th, right after the July 4th propaganda of all this wonderful America for 250 years. And that Sunday, I preached on the fact that America is a dream that's never been realized. And I'm talking about the reality of the real America. And then at the end of that, I washed the feet of a veteran, of a black woman, of a young brother from the street, of an elder, of an LGBTQ plus, of a Iranian whose family was bombed to death, and a Venezuelan whose family had been locked up, and apologized to them for what America has done and is doing right now. And, Tim, you would have thought I'd called for the firstborn of America to all be killed. Man, I got 1,200 emails within 24 hours. I got another call from the FBI. I get threats on my life. And then all of a sudden, at the end of that week, there's an accusation. And then the MAGA folks come out, and, you know, I'm quite sure that there's money behind this person. And, you know, but what's so crazy is, you know, and so we've been condemning, you know, this process that the diocese has.
0: I'll get to the process when we come forward. Before I get to the process, though, I want to add something else to that list. There's a connection to the brother minister. Yeah, the brother minister. We'll make that connection. That's on the list of the reason they keep coming after him as well. His friendship with the brother minister. We'll talk about that and then get to why this process is so flawed and how it ought to be fixed. He should not keep being targeted this way. How do you fix the process? We're talking to Father Michael Flager of St. Sabina on the south side of Chicago on Tavis Smiley.

0: single day. That's what he comes to work to do. 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
13: You are indeed. I'm always honored to have my friend and brother, Father Michael Flager, senior pastor of the faith community of St. Sabina in Chicago on the South Side. They keep targeting this guy. Five times in the last 5 years, they've brought some scurrilous charges against him. And every single time they set it up, he knocks it down. But every time this happens, he gets pulled out of the pulpit. And so the yep. members, the mostly black members of St. Sabina, have to do without Father Mike for as long as it takes for these investigations to be done. And it's happened again five times in 5 years. That's like that's not targeting. That's like targeting on steroids, right? We've got to find another word for that. That ain't targeting.
14: Exactly.
13: I've been targeted before, but my Lord, five times in 5 years. We'll come back to that in a second and talk about the process, how we fix this broken process in a second. But I added to that, you gave a wonderful list. I asked Father Mike, in case you've just tuned in, why they keep targeting you. If you missed the first part of this conversation, check out the podcast. You don't want to miss any of this dialogue. This is likely going to repeat tomorrow on the Best Of tab. I can tell you that already. It's going to be a Best Of tomorrow. But check out the podcast, which is posted later tonight, to hear his answer for the reasons why he keeps being targeted this way. I said before the break, I want to add to that list. I don't often tell my business or our private business on the radio, but I'm making a point here. I was last in Chicago a few weeks ago for a birthday party. It was the 93rd birthday party of the Brother Minister Louis Farrakhan. And the Brother Minister invited me. I was in Hawaii, at a conference, had to fly back to L.A., sat in the airport for 4 hours, then caught another flight to Chicago, got to Chicago, and had to get to this birthday party. My friend Father Mike picked me up, and we drove together out to the farm. Flew in Chicago. We went out to the farm in Michigan for this wonderful party that everybody came to, wonderful celebration. 93rd birthday of the Brother Minister. My last time, as you know, seeing Mother Khadijah. It's my last time seeing her. On that particular day. But Father Mike and I rode out there together, rode back together. So I loved spending time with him, but he gave us time in the car. to talk on the way there, talk on the way back. I just love that fellowship with you, Father Mike, in the car that day.
12: I love it too.
13: But everybody knows, everybody in Chicago knows that you have never shied away from your brotherhood, your friendship with the brother minister. And I can't imagine, even in Chicago, that doesn't factor into the ways and one of the reasons, at least, why they keep targeting you.
12: Absolutely, Travis. And, you know, I've gotten hate and threats for years on that. And, after, it's funny, you mentioned the birthday party when we went together there, and a wonderful thing turned into a gospel concert. With Donnie McCurkin and Yolanda Adams. And, I was about not even, I think 8 days afterwards, I got a call from a guy who identified himself as a, rabbi, whether he was or was not, I don't know, but he said, if you don't disembowel yourself in Farrakhan, there's a group of us coming after you, and we're not going to stop until we destroy you. Mm. That was about 8 days afterwards. Mm. And it has continued to be that. You know, when Farrakhan was shut off of Facebook, he came back with his public statement here at St. Sabina, and the Holocaust Museum condemned me, called St. Sabina a sanctuary of hate. We had this very ugly public war because I said, you know what, you say what you want to say about me. You can take me on, but you ain't going to come down on my people and my church. Mm-hmm. You're not going to call them a sanctuary of hate. So anyway, it's been this ongoing thing, ongoing thing. They're about to get, let me just give you a little sneak preview on this. They're about to get really mad again on Monday because the Monday final call, the next issue coming out, I'm on the front cover. talked to him again yesterday. You're the front cover of the next issue. I said, we both about to get a lot of stuff. And he says, I know. I'm ready for it.
13: he's still feisty at 93, number one. He's still ready for fights.
12: Man.
13: But I haven't seen it yet, but I'm just cracking up at the image of this white Father Mike on the cover of the final call.
12: Yeah.
13: I can't wait to see that, man.
12: What I love about it is that, like I tell people, that I've known this man for 40 years. He's my friend. He's my brother. I would take a bullet. I tell the FIO all the time. I said, you know, I'm gonna get in front of that bull before you would. Just know that. I love this brother. He's been there for me. When any of these times have been going on, he's the first one to call me and he said, you want to come stay at my house? Come stay here. Come out of the farm. Live here. He's always been there for me and he's my brother and I will do anything to support him. I'm not ashamed of it. I'm very public about it and I'm not about to change that. And, people who have a problem with that, then they got a problem with it. Just like it was for Jeremiah Wright, just like it was for you and Brother West, mm-hmm. they were trying to come after y'all,
13: mm-hmm.
12: Saying, well, you never went after anybody else like did, bro. Come on, shut up. Obviously, you're ignorant because you don't read. You know, my friends are my friends. And I'm going to stand up for people that I know have integrity, who people that stand for stuff. I'm going to stand with them. And that's always been an issue. And it continues to be. But that's other people's problem. And whatever the cost of that is, you know, a good friend of mine who's since deceased, Tavis, Daniel Berrigan.
13: Mm-hmm. Yes.
12: And Dan Berrigan made a statement one time I'd never forgotten. He said, if you're going to be a follower of Jesus, you better look good on wood.
13: Mm.
12: And that has stuck with me all these years. There's a cost to discipleship, Bonhoeffer said, you know, that banner hangs in our church. That so if people have a problem with it, they have a problem with that. But I their enemies are not my enemies. In fact, most of their enemies are my friends.
13: That's a great quote from Berrigan. If you're going to be a follower of Jesus, you better look good on wood.
12: On wood.
13: Oh, man. I'm taking that one. My goodness. Yeah, but that's as you know, he was your friend. But I've been I was a fan of his for years. Always would be.
12: Yeah.
13: But his writings, his sermons, his work, man. But that line, if you're going to be a follower of Jesus, you better look good on wood.
12: Look good on wood.
13: Let me pivot and talk about this process. You were going there moments ago. Let's go back there. So I've been following this, of course. I followed all the time and you get in this mess undeserved. You know, speaking of Dr. King, who we both love, and obviously Michael Father Michael Flager, spoke at Coretta Scott. He's been everywhere. I mean, everybody loves him. He spoke at Coretta Scott King's funeral, Rosa Parks, Jesse Jackson. I mean, everywhere he is regarded and respected. We love Father Mike. And Dr. King said one time, as you famously know, that unearned suffering is redemptive. Unearned suffering is redemptive. And Father Mike is always subjected to this suffering. It's never earned. And so he always gets redeemed in the end. Dr. King was right. Unearned suffering is redemptive. But this process needs to be redeemed. This process needs to be fixed. I saw an article in Sun-Times, maybe the Tribune, where members of your church advanced their own ideas about the way the archdiocese ought to fix this process. Tell me more about that part.
12: Yeah, I'm so proud of my church. They were down there, and I have a group of lawyers that are right now working on writing up how this process needs to be fixed. What's happened is, you know, for years in the Catholic Church, you know, let's face it, turned their eye, closed up, buried their head in the sand when abuse was taking place. Mm-hmm. We know that. Mm-hmm. But now they've gone to this other extreme, and I'm not even sure it's always to protect the abused. I think sometimes just to protect the institution. Mm. So they've gone to this other extreme. And now, for instance, like happened with this one and every other one, somebody sends an email saying an abuse happened to me in such and such year or whatever. What you do is immediately you get a call like I did on this one and says, somebody made an accusation. You have 3 hours to move out of your church. Find a place to stay and find a lawyer at your own expense. Mm. And then they put out a public release that you've been accused, an accusation to come against you for abuse without ever having had a conversation with the person, let alone an interview, let alone a background check. Nothing. All that takes place after. And my thing has been, listen, an accusation ought to begin an investigation, not an end of a reputation. Mm. And they have to understand, they have an obligation to say, before you remove somebody, at least find out, is there anything to this? Because this was a close, all you had to do was read her transcripts when they fired that interview to know this was absolutely impossible.
13: Yeah.
12: Absolutely impossible. She talked about buildings that weren't even in place, and even there, it was just craziness. But we're just saying, take a process. Be transparent. You have one board and meets once a month on this thing to look over these cases. And you should have a board, four boards, meet every week on some different cases, sign each one of the boards so people's lives aren't out there hanging and being trashed because you put it out there public of an accusation. That should never have been done without some kind of an initial investigation. And to look and see, is there a danger approximately? I can see if somebody was accused of doing something to a child or an adult or anybody in the last 6 months, a year, 2 years at the place where they're at. Okay, that's a different story. I've been here 51 years. Nobody from this church where I live at and have been after 51 years has ever said anything, even hinting like that. These are for 30 and 45 years ago from folks who are looking to make money, or somebody's paying them to do this, like we know in one case.
13: Mm-hmm.
12: And so we're saying, fix the process. I'm the one with Senator Collins here in Illinois when she fought some years ago to extend people being able to legally prosecute abusers. It was only you could do it up to 3 years. She fought to move it to 10 years. I was the one that went to Springfield and fought for it while the Catholic Conference of Illinois was fighting against it.
13: Mm-hmm.
12: I was the one that was fighting for it, and we got it passed for 10 years instead of just 3 years. So I'm just saying, I want anybody who's been abused should be treated as a victim, should be helped, and should be compensated. No question of that. But I'm not going to allow, because you did so much wrong for so many years, now you're going to punish and have a process that is unjust and is broken. All we're saying is, fix the process.
13: Yeah.
12: And what was so sad in this, I couldn't get any other priest even to stand up, because they're all afraid.
13: Yeah.
12: No. But I'm not. This is bigger than me. This is about a system for anybody.
13: Well, my friend told me years ago, you don't hang out with scared folk because scared and you go get you killed anyway. So
12: you're right about that.
13: Don't hang out with scared folk because scared folk will get you killed. So don't you smart in that regard. I've got 2 minutes left. I mentioned your longtime friendship with our sister Coretta Scott King, at whose funeral you were invited to speak. Tomorrow, yep. as you well know, is the 63rd anniversary of the March on Washington. Just situate where we are 63 years later as you see it.
12: Well, unfortunately, while people gave their lives, suffered, struggled, were beaten, were hosed, were bitten by dogs to try to move America to be who she says she was, that we now have in place an administration that is unraveling. Here, just a few weeks ago, we celebrated the Voting Rights Act, mm-hmm. and here it is trying to be unraveled right before our eyes. Like I said earlier, racism and bigotry are on steroids now, mm-hmm. and with not only being allowed, but given covering. So it is sad to see what is happening to all the struggles and the minor steps that got taken. And of course, when Dr. King got murdered, he was calling for economic justice. And here we are all these years later and a further gap between the billionaires. And if we used to have a war on poverty for a minute, and now we got a war on poor people. It's a reality of what's happening in this society. So we need a remix of the civil rights movement and of the March on Washington. We need a definite remix. And we need to come strong, and it's only going to come from the bottom up.
13: I close on this note. There was a very well-known actress who was also at Minister Farrakhan's 93rd birthday party, who I've known for years, and she saw me, ran to me, and we spoke to each other, and I introduced her to Father Mike. When this story broke of these accusations, she texted me the story in the paper in Chicago and said, "Oh, no, isn't this your friend who I met at Minister Farrakhan's birthday?" I said, "It is." And she said, "What say you?" And I said to her, "They do this to him all the time. Stand by for a few weeks. He will be cleared." And I said that with such great confidence. I said, "They do this to him all the time. Stand by for a few weeks. He will be cleared." And the minute the story broke that you'd been reinstated and cleared, I sent that text message back to her and said, "I ain't one to say I told you so. But I told you so." And I just took great pride because they do this to him so often. It was just a matter of time before they cleared him. But the process is broken in the Archdiocese of Chicago. It ought to be fixed. And the recommendations are in. We will see what happens next. But I'm glad that he is back at the Faith Community of Saint Sabina on Southside Chicago. If you're ever in Chicago on a Sunday, check out Saint Sabina. You will not be disappointed. Father Mike, I love you, and there ain't nothing you can do about it.
12: I love you, my brother. Thank you always for standing with me. Bless you, man.
13: Stay strong. More of Tavis Smiley when we come forward.
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0: McFadden Whitehead sounded so good, I could let that thing ride. I love the long version. It goes like 12 minutes. I just let it ride and ride. They sound so good. As you know, around here, when we have a guest in studio, we let them choose their walk-on song. And this is the song chosen by Mr. Ernest Hardin Jr. And when he walked in the studio, we gave each other the biggest and longest hug. I have not seen this brother in years. But we used to hang out many, many years ago. And when I saw the news that he'd been Emmy nominated for his role on The Pit, I'll tell you more about it in just a second, I just smiled ear to ear. And I am so grateful. I told my staff, they get surprised. I've been at this for so long. My staff gets tickled. All the folk I know, all the places I've done, all the things I have been exposed to, but I've been at this for 35 years, right? And so I've just met so many people, and sometimes I run into people, we just grin at each other at the ways that we've been blessed over the decades. And Ernest Hardin Jr. has stayed with this acting thing for all these years, and I am so just thrilled that he is now an Emmy nominee. He is Emmy nominated for his outstanding guest appearance on the HBO Max hit medical drama The Pit. Before I get into the conversation with him, let me give you a little taste of this role for which he's Emmy nominated.
1: What's up with your tooth, Louis?
2: It's been going on for a while, but it got bad last night. Lower left side.
1: Okay. It could be an infection at the root. We can drain it, but then you're breathing kind of fast.
2: Yeah, I've been walking more, trying to get in shape. Well, sometimes I get a little short of breath.
1: Yeah, you need to walk past the liquor store, not into it. The shape you're getting in is for a liver transplant.
2: I don't need a new liver. Just get rid of this toothache.
1: Deep breath.
0: First of all, The Pit is one of the hottest shows on television. I'm going to brag for a second. I have a barber. My barber in L.A. is a guy named D. We call him D the Barber. D the Barber is the hair guy on the TV show The Pit. So shout out to my barber, D, for his amazing work on that particular show. But everybody's watching this show. Everybody's talking about it. Ernest Hardin Jr., you are now an Emmy nominee for your outstanding guest appearance on the show. So first of all, congratulations, man. I'm so happy for you.
2: Oh, thank you so much, man. You know, it's my honor to be here, man. I've been watching you and doing your thing for years, yeah. And I'm just so proud of you every time, you know, I'm just your biggest fan.
0: Man, it's a mutual admiration society then. Tell me about this particular role, how it came to be.
2: Well, I tell you, you know, I auditioned for it like so many actors do. Nowadays, since COVID, you have to send in your audition tape.
0: Right.
2: They seem to like me, and they called me in to read, and I read for another role. And I thought it was a nice role. It was a role of a black man talking to a young white doctor and giving him a encouragement and telling him, because he's the first doctor in their family, how proud he was of him and how proud his parents should be. Mm-hmm. Well, I thought that role was great. And they, when I got home, my manager called me and said, "They love you." I said, "Oh, fantastic. Yeah, they want you to play a different role there. They want you to be the drunk." I said, "Oh, man, another drunk black man? Oh, wow. Here we go." But then they said that, but this guy is going to be like a semi-regular. I said, "So give me something to drink, you know." But the thing is,
0: I love it.
2: Way I approached it, though, I'm a member of the Actors Studio, and they're renowned. Al Pacino runs it in New York.
0: Sure.
2: Martin Landau, before he died, was the head of it out here, and we go deep. A lot of us feel that we're the best actors in the world. We go beyond what everybody else does. And I mean, some of the members are star with Martin Landau, Sally Fields, Robert De Niro, Al Pacino.
0: Top tier.
2: These are people, remember, and I'm a lifetime member.
0: Sure.
2: So I said, let me make this role as real as possible. Let me just try to be, because alcoholism is serious. Mm-hmm. A lot of people are addicted to it. And so I came with that approach, and they allowed me to do it. It wasn't just the, yeah, you got a good smile or something. Let's just be the comic relief. No, I want it to be real. And that's what happened, and it took off that way. Yeah. I appreciate them for, like, just giving me that space to work and do what I wanted.
3: Yep.
2: And I don't know. You want
0: to? No. I wanted to ask you right quick here. When you mentioned, and I've heard this story from many other actors that, you know, certainly in the COVID era, you had to send in your audition tapes.
2: Right. That's when it started.
0: Exactly. So let me just tell you this. This won't surprise you. I'm in this studio every day for 3 hours doing my national radio show. And I always, always prefer that you come in studio if you can.
2: Right.
0: It just makes a difference when you're in my face.
2: Right.
0: And you and I are friends from way back when. Right. I just wanted to see your face and give you a hug. So I'm glad you came in. But even if we weren't friends, I prefer people coming in studio for all the obvious reasons.
2: Right.
0: I can't imagine. Again, I've done TV my whole career, as you know, so I know how to do satellite interviews. I've done more of that than I can count. But I prefer in studio. What is it like trying to win an audition when you got to record yourself at home? I mean, that seems so weird. I understand why they do it, but it just seems like so impersonal to me that you can't lean in, look somebody in the eye, and show them how gifted you really are.
2: And also, that is actually an advantage to have us come in.
0: Right.
2: But what happened is once they start submitting these tapes, and the people didn't really even have to get office space. They just sat up there and looked at TV. It was a lot cheaper for them.
0: Sure.
2: But you're right. That's why, like, after they looked at my tape, the tape moved them that they brought me in to audition in front of people. And it was and that's when they connected
0: me. But now you got to be creative on tape.
2: You know what? The advantage. There's a disadvantage and an advantage.
0: Give it to me right quick.
2: Disadvantage is, right, you don't have that personal
0: connection
2: with them. But
0: the
2: advantage is you get to try and do it till you feel that it's right.
0: Oh, okay. I see that.
2: So it's a twofold thing. So
0: as many takes as you need.
2: Any takes as you need. And but you know what? I go to a studio that does it, and she's charging, so I try to get mine right.
0: Yeah. But that's another disadvantage. Right. So now you got to pay for your audition.
2: Well, not everybody does it. Some people do it at home. I really wanted to be make sure it's quality. So you know, I am Ernest Harden Jr.
0: I'm mad at you. He is Ernest Harden Jr. Now he's Ernest Harden Jr. Emmy nominee. That will follow him. Hopefully, Emmy winner, but Emmy nominee will follow him. That's why I love getting nominated. It follows you the rest of your life. Emmy nominee, Ernest Harden Jr. I was watching The Jeffersons the other night, as I often do, and I love seeing Ernest Harden Jr. on those episodes of The Jeffersons. We'll talk about his career a bit more when we come forward here on Tavis Smiley.

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7: Tavis Smiley and Ernest Hardin Jr., he and I just catching up on old times. Again, life just gets in the way sometimes, and I've been off doing my thing, and he's been doing his thing, and I've been watching him on the screen, big screen and small screen, for years now. He's watching me on television, listening on radio. So it's just, somebody said it was an Issa Rae, I'm rooting for everybody black. I'm rooting for everybody black. And it's just good when your friends get the respect and honor that they deserve. You've been a long distance runner at this, man. I was just teasing you earlier saying, I still watch the Jeffersons and I love seeing you on the Jeffersons. And when I saw again that you had received the Emmy nomination for your role on The Pit, it was just a feeling of joy, man.
8: I appreciate that, man. You know, yeah, the Jeffersons was, I started doing the Jeffersons in 1976. So how long ago was that? And before that, I actually started when I got out of Michigan State, Michigan State University. I got out with a degree in theater.
7: The Spartans.
8: Spartans. Yeah, and we went to New York. I went to New York. I was toughing it in New York, you know, doing just everything I could, staying on people's floors. And I got to... And then I finally got a break in a movie called 3 Days at a Condor, which became a classic with Robert Redford and Faye Dunaway. And that movie gave me my SAG card. And I got to be kind of cool with Robert Redford, too, after that.
7: Oh, yeah.
8: Yeah.
7: Legendary.
8: I made the – it's funny. I didn't understand at the time how big that movie was going to get, but it became a classic. My name is the last name on the credits. Teenager, Ernest Hardin Jr. So, yeah, so I've been – then from there I was in – I got a screen test for – to make things quick, I got a screen test for a show a movie called Apocalypse Now, which flew me.
7: Oh, yeah.
8: And the two guys were on the plane that were up for the role. He got it. I didn't. And his name is Lawrence Fishburne. Well, the rest is history.
7: But yeah, absolutely.
8: But I stayed out. I said, let me go with L.A. and get a little film of myself, more film, so I can do roles in the theater. A little bit, you know, they wouldn't just have me in the background or something. Maybe it'd be a little bit more recognized. And I got a Coke commercial. And then I got a roll call on the Jeffersons mm-hmm. as Jason King, mm-hmm. not Marcus Henderson, Jason King. And I did that, and they liked me so much because they liked the chemistry between me and Sherman, Sherman Hemsley.
4: Sure.
8: That they called me before it even aired to say, we want to give you a series, but we're going to give it to you on air. Then come in and look at the script. I looked at the script. And I was in the producer's office. And he says, wow, how do you like the script? I didn't see Jason anywhere. Yeah. I said, gosh, I guess they started me off really small.
4: Yeah.
8: I was happy to be there, though, you know.
7: They changed the characters.
8: Though. Yeah, but they changed. I didn't realize. Yeah. He said, well, Marcus, you got your work cut out for you.
4: Yeah.
8: And I said, Marcus. And Marcus was on every page. I said, oh, my God, be careful what you ask for. You just might get it.
7: And that's we know you as Marcus on the Jeffersons.
8: I didn't. Yeah. Hey, the rest is history. Because I didn't go to sleep that week. Yeah. I thought the sleep was overrated. I studied, and hey, you're right. The rest is history.
7: I'm just laughing because everybody remembers what they got their SAG card for. I don't care what actor you talk to, how long they've been in the business.
8: Everybody remembers the
7: thing that got them their SAG card.
8: That's right. That is right.
7: It's a great story. Ernest Harden Jr., a few more minutes with him. He is Emmy-nominated now for his outstanding guest appearance on the hit HBO Max medical drama, The Pitt, starring Noah Wiley. The Pitt has, like, what, 25 or 26 Emmy nominations this time around. It's a big deal, and Ernest Harden Jr. is one of them, and I ain't mad at him. 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
7: Tavis Smiley, Ernest Harden Jr., Emmy nominated for his role on The Pitt. I only got 4 minutes left here, but I know this story because I read about it in advance of your coming in. You went off your meds, and I'll let you tell the story right quick.
8: Well, what happened was, being a member of the Actors Studio, like mm-hmm. people like Marlon Brando mm-hmm. and everybody, we don't play Dustin Hoffman.
4: Mm-hmm.
8: And I knew that there was a 10-month span between the first season and the second season. And so what would this brother be like on the street with no medical attention for 10 months? So instead of trying to get in better shape and all that, I just let myself go and went off my meds. And I had a doctor, his name is Eugene Allen, who was kind of monitoring me throughout the process, but the company didn't know.
4: Yeah.
8: And so I was using all of that. I started feeling I was having a tough time breathing in the morning, a lot of stuff. And I used every bit of it in this character.
7: You take your acting really seriously.
8: Right. Well, like I said, Actor Studio people go deep.
4: Yeah.
8: And I went deep, but I know it was dangerously deep, and I don't think I ever do that again.
7: But you used all of that to bring this character
8: to life. I used all that
7: to
8: bring, as a matter of fact, someone said that they taught medical students, and they used clips of me to show what it would be like if they got they had similar conditions. So I was very proud of that.
7: No,
8: you know,
7: how does, I got a couple minutes left here, how does it feel to be a journeyman actor? I can call you that. You've done so many things, big screen, small screen, a journeyman actor, and at this point in your career you get an Emmy nomination.
8: You know, it's, the Emmy is, like I said before, I never thought about an Emmy in the forefront of my mind. I always thought I would hold up something, an Oscar or an Emmy eventually, but just to see the respect and the just how people just revere having an Emmy nomination.
7: Everybody's calling you, I'm sure. Your phone's blowing up.
8: The head of Warner Brothers to the head of HBO. I mean, the head of the Pit. Everybody's calling my house. I said, what? Yeah. It's been phenomenal, and it's been such a tidal wave and a joyous ride.
4: Yeah.
8: And hopefully I can ride it out to a win. We're just having a ball.
7: No, you deserve it, man. You deserve it. You have earned it. You're part of a great cast on a great show.
8: Yeah, they're great. They're my family.
7: Yeah.
8: Especially Noah Wiley. Yeah. I just want to put it out. He's not only just a great actor, he's a great human being.
7: Yeah. I've only met him once, but he's an amazing actor in this series especially. Mm-hmm. And they are blessed to have you. You're blessed to be a part of this series. They're gonna rack up some wins, I can guarantee you. They got 26 nominations. They're gonna rack up a few wins on the night of the show. But one of those nominees is my friend and brother, who I'm glad to be reacquainted with, Ernest Hardin Jr. As I said, the top, in the middle, and I said again at the end, I am proud of him. I am happy for him. He has earned it. He deserves it. He is Emmy nominated for his outstanding guest appearance on the HBO Max hit medical drama The Pit, and we'll be watching. The Emmys airs on September the 14th on NBC, streaming live on Peacock. I'm going to be watching for show this year to see how this all works out for Ernest. But whatever happens, you a winner, brother.
8: Thank you so much.
7: And I love you.
8: I love you too,
7: good
8: brother.
7: To see you. Just like that, 3 hours are gone. We're back here tomorrow, Lord willing, to do it all over again. Until tomorrow, thanks for listening to Tavis Smiley. And as always, keep the faith.

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0: and Grand Rising Wake Up Squad. And thanks for joining us for another Open Phone Friday. This is where your black ideas come to life on the radio. The last Black Open Phone Fire Friday for Black August. 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Now, we began the week powerfully as Baltimore activist Kim Poole shared her inspiring journey to the African continent, including a meaningful visit to the African Union headquarters in Ethiopia, a trip that highlighted the importance of global connections and local action. Next, renowned archaeologist, historian, educator, and author, Dr. Cheryl LaRoche brought us an exciting update on her latest project, which is a children's book celebrating the legacy of the Underground Railroad and Henry Highland Garnett. This is designed to empower and educate future generations. The day closed with the founder of the Black Lawyers for Justice, attorney Malik Shabazz, who led a thought-provoking panel discussion on the urgent issue of the controversial lynchings across the country, and also the shocking lack of support for Gary, Indiana residents left without electricity for 2 weeks following a devastating storm. Tuesday's session was equally impactful with math guru Brother Akil Parker energizing teachers, students, and parents with practical strategies for a successful school year. New York media analyst Wayne Gilman and Reggie Thomas then tackled the pressing political issues of the week, offering sharp insights into the Jeffries Kushner meeting and also the ongoing dispute between Stephen A. Smith and the NABJ. Contra Costa College professor Mei Nguyen Pin concluded the session with what I term a powerful eye-opening presentation on the manipulation of our history and the role of AI in spreading misinformation, while reminding all of us that the critical need for vigilance and truth. On Wednesday, Lincoln University professor Ganake Logoke brought us up to speed on the transformative changes across Africa, while next sister Nzinga and brother Tairiri uplifted our spirits by previewing the upcoming Conqueror National Conference and Concert at Howard University, set for next week. It's a celebration of heritage and unity. AI expert Dr. Felix Nje then passionately argued for embracing the new technology and seizing the many opportunities to monetize AI. They ended with investigative journalist Greg Palace exposing the latest methods being used to suppress our votes, calling us all to action in defense of our rights. Thursday's lineup inspired action and reflection. Attorney Roger Wareham of the December 12th Movement spotlighted this weekend's global celebrations marking the 25th anniversary of the World Conference Against Racism that took place in South Africa. It's a milestone in the ongoing fight for justice. Educator Dr. Chike Okua then offered practical solutions to address the reading crisis in our schools, and distinguished chematologist Tony Browder closed out the week by revealing the hidden messages and cultural pride woven into Maurice White's music with Earth, Wind, and Fire. 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Next week, we're bringing you powerful guests, including Morgan State University professor Ray Wimbush, California activist John Templeton, and financial literacy entrepreneur and businessman John Hope Bryant. 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If you're in the DMV, the Washington, D.C. metropolitan area, we're on 1450 WOL, where information is power. All right, family, let's get started. But first, you got to get Kevin to open these classroom doors on this Friday morning. Grand Rising, Kevin.
1: Grand Rising indeed, Carl Nelson. I thought you would never ask. I'd be honored to open the door to the university this morning, as we do every morning. And, so it's now officially open, ladies and gentlemen. How you feeling, Carl Nelson?
0: I'm still learning, Kevin. And I'm going to learn a lot from our callers this morning.
1: Everybody
0: can contribute, yeah.
1: Or maybe not. Maybe they'll just rant and, you know.
0: Even that, there's some learning in that.
1: Oh, yeah. Yeah, there is.
0: Yeah.
1: I'm sure there is. I'm only being short here with a little levity, because I want to share with you a quote from the late, great Maya Angelou. She says, "I have great respect for the past. If you don't know where you've come from, you don't know where you're going." Now, I know your question is, what does that have to do with the price of tea in China, right?
0: I was going to say, I agree with the sister, but go ahead.
1: Well, I'm tying that in because the commanders are selling merchandise with their retired name and logo, yeah, citing need to protect trademarks. And a Native American advocacy group is condemning the sale. The team says nothing has changed about its position on the name. Yes, that's right. You heard it here first, folks. The Washington Commanders are once again putting the franchise's former name and logo on official team merchandise. But the team says it does not mean the old name is coming back. They're selling a new T-shirt collection honoring three former players with that name, Art Monk, Daryl Green, and Sean Taylor. And those were some great players, man, during that era. Would you agree?
0: Oh, of course. But, you know, when I saw that story, Kevin, I thought they wanted to clear out the merchandise, you know, that they had packed up and had not sold, you know, and just want to get rid of them, just sell them maybe at a discounted price and just, you know, clear the shelves, if you will.
1: Oh,
0: I see.
1: They
0: were recreating merch to sell, though. I didn't know that part. But thanks for bringing us up to the speed on that.
1: Right, right. In a statement to WUSA 9, the team spokesperson said the Commanders are required to keep the old trademark in commercial use in order to keep control of the old trademark. Otherwise, it's important that they protect the trademark, and they're required to maintain that mark in commercial use so they keep control. And if it goes unused, they can that name can expire and become available for anyone to use, leaving the door open to bootleg reproductions, you know, other bootleg reproductions, as if there aren't any. And the team couldn't stop that. But the sale is drawing condemnation, again, from a Native American advocacy group headquartered in Maryland. And they say the Association on American Indian Affairs condemns the sale of the merchandise by the Washington Commanders bearing the former racist team name and Native imagery. They said that. So, whatever side you're on, they're saying that those three shirts honoring former players Monk, Green, and Taylor are for sale on the Commanders' website and inside the team store at Northwest Stadium. So whichever side you're on, if you're a fan of those great athletes, you know, you get the shirt. And if you're not, then, I don't know, you get the shirt and wash your car with it or something.
0: Well, you know what? A lot of this could be avoided. Just to have the conversation with those the Native American groups first and say, hey, we got to do this to protect this image. If we don't, you know, some bad actors will get out there and exploit it. So this is what we want to do. We have to do this and make them part of it, you know, let them buy into it, if possible.
1: I'm not sure they would have time for something like that, would they, Carl? How many tribes are there in
0: America? Yeah, just meet with
1: America.
0: The main ones in the area. You're not going to meet with all. You can't. It's impossible to meet with all the Native American tribes, you know. But the ones in the area, the ones who were showed the concern, because they know them already, because they're those ones who showed concern when the logo was the official logo.
1: Right.
0: Well, they know who they are.
1: I see what you're saying. They could at least meet with the Association on American Indian Affairs.
0: Yeah.
1: That's what you're saying.
0: And just say, hey, we're back in a corner. If we don't do this, and then we're going to lose the rights to it, and we may have some bad actors do it, and they'll do anything with it and mess it up. So this is what we're doing, and they'll probably say, okay, they'll do it this way, do that, and, you know, reach some sort of a compromise. Just have a conversation. That's what I'm saying.
1: Well, the Association on American Indian Affairs, I'm saying it again so people remember that name, right? They ended it with one great quote, and they said, "We are not your mascot." Right there, that says it all, doesn't it?
0: Yeah.
1: From both sides, you can see, you know, from a business standpoint, okay.
0: And they could even say, hey, we're going to donate some money to your cause, your group as well. You know, write them a check and say, hey, this is what we're going to do with the money. We're not going to keep the money. They could have, you know, issues like this, it seemed like solvable to me. It shouldn't be getting all that nasty, you know, out in the press. Okay, we're gonna give you guys the money. You do with it. You handle all that for the Native American tribes.
1: But wow.
0: We have to do it to protect the licensing of this, or else it'll get out of hand, and then everybody will lose.
1: And check out the altruistic platitude, and that is that they're protecting the trademark and keeping someone else from using the trademark. So, if indeed the trademark is a racist trademark, right? Now you're protecting other races from using it?
0: That's what they're saying.
1: Is that
0: yeah.
1: what you're trying to do? We right. want to be the racist, right?
0: Yeah, because we can control it.
1: Oh, I see. Yeah, right. So you can monetize it. And I tell you, man, it's a wild world. Meanwhile, speaking of the Commanders offense is called the worst I've ever seen in years. And, that's from the joint practice versus the Ravens. Washington offensive line looked awful, while Lamar Jackson and Baltimore offered plenty of reasons for optimism. And that was in Owings Mills, Maryland. If a neutral observer only saw the tail end of the Washington Commanders' joint practice with the Baltimore Ravens, they would have said Washington more than held its own. In the final drill, both teams got one possession, trailing by four with under a minute left. The Commanders' defense got a fourth down stop with Mike Sainristil intercepted Lamar Jackson. The Commanders' offense followed that up with Jaden Daniels fading away from heavy pressure. But if the said observer had watched the entire two-hour session, they might have thought the two teams didn't even belong on the same field. Baltimore's sterile dominance was both eye-opening and telling of where both teams stand with the regular season 2.5 weeks away.
0: Oh, yeah. Baltimore's still way ahead of Washington when it comes to the NFL football game. Yeah, unfortunately for Washington fans.
1: Yeah, man. But there you go. That's just the sports update from the I Don't Know But Sports Report. Hey, look, in politics, Wisconsin politicians making a joke about Lake Michigan's name change. You heard me right. The president has an executive order aiming to rename Lake Ontario, and he wants to name it Lake America, right? But the joke is, it's like he's renaming Lake Michigan another great lake. And so on Thursday, though, the president put his signature on the executive order, formally changing the name of Lake Ontario to Lake America amid U.S. Canadian trade tensions. And he says, we're going to be changing the name of Lake Ontario effectively immediately to Lake America. Wisconsin politicians made fun of the move, and they're saying that on the social platform X that he had just renamed Lake Michigan Lake Wisconsin. See? And then they said, see, I can sign napkins that say things too. And so, I tell you, any thoughts on that?
0: A couple, you know. First, Lake Ontario borders New York State, so New York Governor says that it's still going to be Lake Ontario for New Yorkers, for the state of New York, and so this is going to ignore what Trump is saying, and also the people in Canada, and the people in Canada are having fun with this, and they're laughing at Donald Trump because they think he's quote unquote imbecile. They we think he's lost it, you know, because they think this is really trivial. And then Illinois Governor Pritzker, he says, well, we should change the Trump Tower to Nancy's Tower. And if you know what that is, if you've been following Trump and his friend who follows him around, that's a jab at Donald Trump to change the Trump Tower to what people call his assistant, and put that in quotations.
1: Oh, I thought you meant Nancy Pelosi. Oh, okay.
0: No.
1: His assistant.
0: Young woman who's been. Yeah, his assistant has been following him around. I think her name is Nancy, who's been following him around.
1: Oh, okay. And they say the tensions follow a pattern of rocky relations between the two North American neighbors that both border the Great Lakes during Trump's second term. And Trump has talked about Canada becoming U.S. 51st state in recent years, and that rhetoric has been rejected by the Canadians. So certainly this name change is going to be rejected. Look, in Prince George's County, real quick, I guess this is the rapid fire headline section. The school bus failures in Prince George's County, the superintendent, Dr. Sean Joseph, took responsibility and gave the rocky bus rollout an F grade, promising to clear that up. Thousands of students were left stranded, given incorrect routes, subjected to extreme delays, and some parents described having to launch their own rescue operations to pick up the children who never got picked up. The buses have been as late as 2 hours to take the children to school on time. And, you know, that just won't work. There's a driver shortage and a disconnection. While the district is only short about 41 drivers out of 1,100, like the Fairmont bus lot, severe vacancies have amplified the delays, and drivers noted that this is the fourth routing system introduced since 2015, none of which have worked correctly.
0: Yeah, there's a lot of miscues at the start of the school year. Here, there are in other cities as well about shortage of bus drivers, and people are wondering, don't people want those jobs or what's going on?
1: Right,
0: with the job?
1: I know.
0: Yeah,
1: they claim there's job shortages, and yet there you go. You can't get anyone to drive the children to school. And finally, before we go to promotional considerations, it's the anniversary of the National Guard being deployed in Washington, D.C. We won't go into many more details, but, you know, it's how you see it. Is it good? Is it bad? And will it continue? Stay tuned for more details. Thanks for your time, Carl.
0: Thanks, Kevin. We'll see if crime has declined in Washington, D.C. since the National Guard have been patrolling the streets. What are your thoughts, family? You want to chime in on that, on something else? Reach out to us. Lines are open at 800-450-7876, and we'll take your phone calls next.

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6: And Grand Rising family, thanks for starting your weekend with us. Last weekend in August of 2026, Black August, if you will. It's an open phone Friday. That's the name of the program. Reach out to us at 800-450-7876. And thanks for the caller who corrected. Yes, Natalie Harp, Trump's assistant. There was Pritzker, Governor Pritzker of Illinois. She says we should change the Trump Towers to Natalie's Towers. That was Kevin Lieber was talking about Donald Trump trying to well, he did by executive order rename Lake Ontario to Lake America, and that's some interesting there. So we keep an eye on Donald Trump with his talking about his pen and executive orders. Wow, 22 after the top of the hour. But thanks to the person who corrected us. Bill's in Baltimore. He's on line one. Grand Rising, Bill, your thoughts on this open phone Friday?
7: Yes, sir. Top of the morning, sir, and thank you for this opportunity for letting me enter into the university to express myself. First, I just want to give thanks to the UNIA for not just holding their convention here in Baltimore, but I'm very thankful for the award that I received from them. So I just want to acknowledge them and thank the local president here, Everett Winchester, and the whole team for acknowledging myself as well as some other people. So I just want to say thank you, as well as they gave an award to Black Man Unifying Black Man. So thank y'all very much. I also want to just thank Dr. Ralph Steele from Arlington, Texas, who I recently met. And we had a nice conversation, so he's certainly on board with the Black Unity Day coming up March 8th, 2027. So I want to thank him. I want to thank the brothers and sisters that came out last night for our unity discussion. We normally have a monthly unity discussion building up to March 8th, 2027, because we just see unity is so important, Brother Nelson. You know, I mean, a lot of times we talk about unity, but I'm saying, you know, how do we actually get there? I mean, we have to have a method to get there, so we can't just come together just on events without having special celebrations or special reasons to come together to try to be consistent with demonstrating how unity work and how unity could work. So, you know, we're moving forward with our program for March 8th, 2027, and it's a constant invite to everybody else all over the country to please join us to have programs on March 8th to talk about unity, you know, to have your church or your mosque or your organization, or, you know, just you take it upon yourself to organize a group of Black people and have dinner and talk about unity. Because, I mean, it's just so important that we, you know, we acknowledge it on the same day so it could become a symbol that we create for ourselves of power. And, you know, that's one of the things I always live with when Frederick Douglass says that power concedes to power and it never will concede to nothing else. You know, so, I mean, it's just a reminder, you know, I mean, people that's in a position of power, you know, you take Donald Trump. You know, Donald Trump is in a position to take things away from you that you fought for years to even get, right? So, so we have to recognize for us to be able to resist and fight back, then we need to be in a position of power. So if we're not in a position of power, only thing that we could do is just sit back and watch people take stuff from us and we complain about it because we're not in a position of strength to do anything about it. So unity is important in so many different ways that, you know, I just have to keep calling on Fridays and have to just keep saying the same thing, Carl, because, you know, in the end, you know, whenever we get through talking about what we're going to do or what's not going to happen, then I'm asking everybody out there, then, you know, what is our plan if it's not going to be unity? What else is going to work if unity is not included? Yes, some of us can make money. Yeah, some of us can have some few benefits. But even in terms of the political level, you know, we get in positions. But in the end, only thing we're doing is upholding the system. We're not changing the system because we don't have the strength and the power to change the system. So we need to get in political positions with the backing of unity so we get ourselves in a position to say that we're going to change the system that we live up under because it's not right. You know, it's the same philosophy in terms of if they don't teach you right, why are they going to treat you right? You know, why do you look for education that's going to free you from the same people that enslaved you? So, you know, I'm just saying unity is just so big in everything that we have
6: to
7: do.
6: Let me jump in here for a second, Bill. And I agree with you wholeheartedly what you're doing, and I support you of what you're doing, and all black persons should, because that unity, that's the Achilles heel, if you will, of the of white supremacy. But for you, give us some guidelines. I want you to give us some guidelines how we should go about getting unity. We all know why we deserve unity, or why we should be united. And also, as well, more importantly, what do we do after that date is over? You know, you're going to have, and this is some homework for you. You're going to have to give us some guidelines again, how we go about what you've already told us why. Most people know why. So that's the easiest part. Now is the solution. How do we do it? Do we sit to dinner? Whatever you come up with is put your thinking cap on. And then once the day is over, where do we go from here? What's the next step? Because that's also more important.
7: I'm glad you asked that, Carl, because that's correct. You know, so I mean, it's not like you know the Million Man March will just be one event, then it's over because it's going to be a yearly event. That's one step. But then the next step is that, you know, during these discussions, then we saying, listen, you know, let's say that right here in Baltimore, let's say that black people make a decision that whenever we go to a restaurant, we only go into black restaurants, right? So what do we do right there? Right there, that means that we increase black restaurants' revenue and we put them in position to hire more of us and to expand and maybe open more black restaurants. So we have to demonstrate to people in terms of how unity is going to work, how are we going to support each other, how are we going to create businesses, how are we going to create institutions. So it's a step-by-step process, but the first thing is that we have to agree that we want unity and we have to have a platform in terms of what we all come together so we can put all these other things in place. So, you know, I mean, everything that you just said is absolutely correct, but it's not no a one-day process in terms of what's going to happen. It's a continued thing, but the main thing is that we need to see the necessity of supporting each other and making sure we're spending our dollars with each other and that we build with each other because we need to build institutions, Carl. I say, you know, right here in Baltimore and probably most places across the country, you know, where's our hospitals at? You know what I'm saying? Here in Baltimore, where's our black service stations at? You know, so we could go on and on about the things that we don't have and why is it that we don't have them. And lastly, 2 points, you know, and I mentioned Marcus Garvey. I mean, listen, you know, we're talking about a brother that died at 52 years old but was able to to unite the whole, you know, all across the world, he was able to unite. So what excuse do we have, Carl? I mean, you know, so what excuse do we have to not be able to?
6: Right. That's a good point. And I'm glad you mentioned Garvey, because when you said that, I thought about Garvey, because one of his themes is race first. And, you know, Garvey taught us that for the other folks, you know, for them, it's instinctive. For us, we think about them. You know, Massa's house is on fire. I've got to help Massa. I don't want to insult Massa. I don't want to upend Massa. I need Massa's approval, you know. But this is a mental change. This is when we talk about free your mind. This is the part that comes in that, especially with some of our young people, we're going to have to get them to that level. How do we get them to that level? That's my question for you, Bill. How can we help you get them to that level? Those who are still, you know, still in the first grade when it comes to consciousness.
7: Well, you're helping me right now, Carl, and you know people can help themselves by helping us to organize and helping to organize where they are in terms of Unity Day. Because again, and let me just close these two points again, Carl. What we want on that day, we would like to have programs all throughout the country. You got millions of black people sitting down talking about unity and how it's going to work and the things that they could put together to move forward. So, you know, again, you know, it's a strategy that, you know, it's not no one day strategy. It's a constant elevation in terms of what we have to do. But we can't just sit back and continue to look in terms of what's happening to us and wish things will get better when we're in a position to make things better. And lastly, let me just close with this. Next Saturday, you know, we'll have our monthly breakfast for Black Man Unifying. Black Man will be at another black business. And that's an example right there, Carl. You know, for the last 12 years, Black Man Unifying Black Man, we do event once a month. Have we ever been in a white location? Have we ever been in a Korean location? No. Every month we make it deliberate that we support a black business, that whatever we do is in a black establishment. So there are some other principles that we have to look at. There are some other principles that we have to live by and we have to guide. Just think if black people would decide to do that every day, that, look, whatever black business there is, I'm going to go to the black businesses. Only time I'm not going to a black business is when it's not none of them that I could go to. Like, if I get sick and I need to go to the hospital, if there ain't no black hospital, I have to go to another hospital. But the other businesses that we have to have, we have to make a conscious decision that we're going to go there and that we're going to support them, because we're going to help ourselves to grow. Because when we help ourselves to grow, then it's helping all of us to grow. And lastly, Carl, and I talk about this in a couple weeks, on October 6th, we're going to be doing a victory celebration for the sister here, Sabrina Harper, that just won the Democratic nomination to be the sheriff of Baltimore City. So this is going to be our first female, as well as the first black female to ever hold this here position. You know, so we have to acknowledge our victories also, Carl. So again, I just thank you. I thank you. And in the end, everybody have to decide what unity look like to them and what they're willing to do to help us to get to unity. You know, so we can't just talk about it and not practice it, Carl. You know, we practice football, we practice baseball, you know, we practice everything. So what's the matter with us practicing unity? And I end with this question. Do we want to get good at unity, Carl?
6: Oh, it's instinctive, like I said, for other folks. It should be just a reflex action for us. You know, you mentioned, we used to have a brother, Jamal, who was a producer of our show in L.A., and he always says, think black, and put your black cap on and think black. He's always admonish our listeners. That's what you got to do. Think black, and that's what you're trying to tell people to do. And if people get offended.
7: Yes, sir. Again, Carl, I just want to thank you for this opportunity, as always.
6: Well, thank you. And Bill, you go, we got to support that sister Sabrina there in Baltimore. So make sure the brothers and sisters in Baltimore support her, because, you know, if she doesn't have the black community support, because she knows the folks, other folks are waiting for her to fail. So we got to support her. So and congratulations to sister Sabrina.
7: Yes.
6: Thank you, Bill.
7: Yes, sir. Thank you.
6: All right. 26 away from the top. There, Joseph's in Massachusetts. He's online too. Grand Rising, Joseph, your thoughts on this Open Forum Friday.
1: Morning, Kyle.
6: Yes, sir. Good morning.
1: Yeah, you know, all week you were talking about you were embarrassed about our educational standards in the black community. And you brought up specifically a school from Fifth Ward, Houston, Texas. I'm familiar with high school Whitney. That the 8th graders couldn't read and write properly. Well, let me tell you about Confession of an Academic Cheat, which I was, which a

0: The new Red Bull Dragonberry Energizer is now at McDonald's, made with freeze-dried dragon fruit and made to lock in. The all-new Energizer, now at McDonald's.
1: It's called Psychic Energy and the Looking Glass Theory, which came out in 1930 by Calvin Coolidge. The Looking Glass Theory says you are what society thinks you are. You behave according to our society, like Malcolm X in fourth grade. He wanted to be a doctor, a lawyer, and his teacher told him, be more practical. You make a good carpenter. Well, we need to be more practical. Here's it. I took special classes for reading and writing all through elementary school. I got left back in fourth grade. I took Spanish as a second language to get out of high to graduate out of high school. But I wanted to run track. And the only way you go to college. My school won 7 straight Division II National Track and Field Championship. And the coach got fired after the 7th time. They say we made champion, but the black guys are not graduating. 13 of the 14 guys on full scholarship. I was on part scholarship. 13 of the 14 guys on full scholarship failed out of academically ineligible to compete. And they fired the coach. They fired the football coach, the basketball coach. And this is when we had to play against Johnny Bailey, who broke Walter Payton or Tony Dorsett rushing yard college record. And it's a hard choice to make. I always say I'll get them from my reading and writing. And the most important thing that I discovered what my problem was, I was diagnosed with ADHD 11, 12 years old. And that's why I did poorly on citywide tests. After a half an hour, I would take it and stuff. I just ready to put in the answers in and get out of here and go play basketball, go run. So it's all about psychic energy and looking glass here. We can solve our problem, but it's time we take it from an evolutionary point of view. Last quick point. I always know this black woman in my college class in psychology did good. They had good writing skills, so they could write my term paper. I paid them the money or whatever. So I escaped from trying to catch up. But we have to change the whole culture around and find things that interest them. Yeah, and real quick, language, women are better at language because the evolutionary reason they spend more time with the baby, so they use a lot of words.
2: And Josie, I'm going to have to cut you there because we're coming up on a break. We'll check the news, traffic, and weather in different cities.
1: Okay,
2: 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And I guess that's just some of the issues that he had to deal with as a youngster, social promotion. A lot of our children, that's what they do, and they still can't read when they graduate from high school, functioning literate. What are your thoughts, family? It's an Open Call on Friday. Free your mind and reach out to us at 800-450-7876. And we'll take your phone calls as we check the news, traffic, and weather. That's nice.

0: 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I'm Rock T.
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0: and Grand Rising family. Thanks for waking up with us and starting your weekend with us. It's 16 minutes away from the top of the hour. It's an Overphone Friday. This is how we start our weekends each and every Friday. We give you a chance to free your mind. All that means is just a thing for yourself. You can reach us at 800-450-7876. Before we do that, though, let me just remind you, coming up next week, some of our guests include Morgan State Professor Dr. Ray Wimbush, California activist John Templeton, financial literacy and entrepreneur and businessman John Hope Bryant, and Black politics expert Dr. James Taylor. We're going to be here next week. So if you are in Baltimore, keep that radio locked right here on 1010 WOLB. If you're in the DMV, we're on 1450 WOL. All right, let's go to Baltimore. Brother Haki is waiting for us. He's on line three. Grand Rising, Brother Haki, your thoughts on this Open Phone Friday.
1: Yes, sir. Grand Rising to you, Brother Carl. It's always good to hear you. Had a power-packed week, of course, as always you did. But let me just say, this is today is the commemoration, for instance, of the March on Washington. And I just wanted to share, in terms of, unity and how we have to, have a level of diplomacy in terms of, our leaders who have fought for us. I mean, let's not ignore all of our freedom fighters. Let's give them some credit for where they were at particular times. I know different people have various ideologies. And I'll give you this example, Carl. Two days ago, I'm sure you saw the reports of the Asante Henny in D.C. at Howard.
0: Right.
1: I was able to go, and actually he's going to be at Bowie State this Sunday. And I never been to Ghana, but, I've been, connected in the Akan tradition for, some years. And so, I'm very familiar with protocols and things like that. So, it was just a, good experience to, for me to witness one-on-one. And shout out to Professor Carr that actually, was instrumental in organizing that. But let me just say, and after that, the various UNIA organizations, they had a meeting at Sankofa. And I previously was a member of the Division 330. I didn't speak there, but Singor, Brother Singor, shout out to him. We used to do radio together. And he said that I'm everywhere now. And this is one thing that when you show up, and there's a lot of different spaces that we can learn from each other about, being unified and growing and building each other and creating, a level of what Malefi Asante refers to as collective consciousness, right? So I have to sort of instigate these different types of coming together. And although, of course, all of us never going to agree, for instance, on everything, but the reality is that we have to be, everybody can be an asset, I believe. And so when we talk about unity, I just believe that we can, work in different spaces and be the example, right? And so I just wanted to, mention those things. And I hear Brother Moxie, we're here, but we're looking forward to continuing to work in our community. But also, I just want to shout out Councilman Julian Jones. He's going to have a cookout this coming Sunday out in Randallstown, Owens Mills, free event as the council person. He was the council person before he was elected. And so that's another way we can support a black man who's just across the line, the city line. Sometimes we have these rabbit-proof fences that, cause disunity. Like, nah, that he lives, across the county. So I'm not trying to, do nothing for him. But we have to come, to get together and support different people, although we don't know what they stand for all the time and all that. But, it's better than getting, Europeans in position. So that's what I have to say. So thank you, brother.
0: All righty. Thank you, Brother Hockey. Thank you for sharing your thoughts from Baltimore this morning at 10 away from the top there. Angela's next is on line four. Angela's in Washington, D.C. Grand Rising. Angela, your thoughts on this Open Phone Friday.
2: Grand Rising, Mr. Nelson. I just wanted to say a few things about crime in D.C. and about the Kennedy Center. You know, the Center for American Progress did a study that shows the National Guard being here has not affected the crime rates here, because crime rates were already going down. And I think the Heritage Foundation did a study that came to the same conclusion. But here they are at both ends of the political spectrum. And Trump can't accept these findings. He asked the Center for American Progress to retract the report, and they said no. You know, these are facts. So as we know, he can't deal with facts.
0: But Angela, isn't he extending the National Guard's deployment in on the streets of D.C.? Isn't he extending that?
2: Yeah, they're going to be here until the next president is inaugurated.
0: Okay. Well, like you said, but there's so far the crime is the crime going down, or is it still the same, or going up?
2: It's been going down. Okay. Before the National Guard got here.
0: Oh, you're saying before the guard were on the streets, it was going down. Okay.
2: Yeah.
0: All right.
2: Mm-hmm. So then, now to the Kennedy Center. You know, the Secretary of Commerce, Mr. Lutnick, gave some long press conference yesterday saying that the president is going to be the construction manager. Now, what I don't understand is, if we have this war going on in Iran and all these other issues, why can't he designate somebody at the General Services Administration to be the construction manager? I'm sure there are plenty of people at GSA who can do that.
0: Yeah, but, you know, he likes to say he's got the experience. He's built out so many different buildings all across the country, so he wants to take credit for it. That's probably what it is.
2: Yeah, you're right. Okay, that's all I have.
0: All right. Thank you, Angela. Thank you for sharing your thoughts this morning. Nine away from the top there. Brother Aleem's next. He's in Richmond, Virginia. He's on line one. Grand Rising, Brother Aleem.
3: Grand Rising, Carl. Assalamu alaikum to you and your audience. You had a beautiful week of different great people talking this week. Early in the week, we were talking about the first slaves coming into America, if you remember. And we brought up the fact that the first slave came into America was in 1555 in Jamestown, Virginia. And the reason I'm bringing that up now is so important that we get the actual facts. And I want to bring out that the Most Honorable Elijah Muhammad, being that we're talking about unity, the Most Honorable Elijah Muhammad gave us some keys to follow. And we should recognize the value of what we have in a teacher and in a history. And he gave us Malcolm, who was a great teacher in his day, and he told us that he would get all of his people through his minister among us, Minister Louis Farrakhan. And Minister Farrakhan has great value. And if we really want unity, we should follow the leadership of what has been given us through the minister. You know, right now, America's in great trouble. And if we as a people going to continue to look for Trump and others, political people to help us, we're going down with them. So what I want to suggest is this. Let's recognize the value of what we have. We have a scholar, a teacher, and an example in Minister Louis Farrakhan. He has set the record straight that long as we depend on others to do for us that we can do for ourselves, we're going to be in trouble. And we should notice the condition of the weather. The weather is showing us that when you look at what's happening in Gary, Indiana, and other places, the fires on the West Coast, different things that's happening there to show us there's a divinity in what's going on. The minister is more than a speaker. You remember the other day we were talking? And I brought up about the minister making it known at the Million Man March. It was more than a speech. He was letting us know that we came here in 1555 and we would have a certain time frame to be here under the servitude slavery of white folks. And then at the end of that time, God would judge this nation and bring black people out with great abundance. And that's where we are now. So I say again, we should follow the leadership and give up the slave master's names, give up his identity. Let us build a world of our own, you know, which means respect for all human life, not just one segment of people. One thing about the new leadership of the Most Honorable Elijah Muhammad is based on freedom, justice, and equality, and righteousness. And everything else, you can see, is failing. You can see Trump is a sick man. I'm going to say this, too. Trump deals with black people from an old slave time type of thinking. You've never heard him speak that in regards of what the minister has said. He might talk back to Sharpton. He might talk back to Jesse Jackson when he was here, to Obama when he was in the presidency. But you'll never hear him saying nothing about Minister Farrakhan. And the minister has been talking bold and doing bold things right in the midst of us. So we should recognize the value of this man, support him, because he's for us all. He's for the whole. He's not just for one segment of the black community. And so I want to close by saying one thing. We appreciate you calling your show, because you give us so much good information through the different ones who come out and speak on your show. And we need this. But we need to remember time is at hand. We're running out of time for a whole lot of discussion. We got to get behind the one with the master plan. And that's the Most Honorable Elijah Muhammad and the Honorable Farrakhan. Thank you for letting me say a few words to you. And again, let us stay as a family and support each other.
0: All right. Thank you, Brother Elliot. Well, alaikum salam, brother. 3 minutes away from the top there, family. Got to step aside before it takes some more calls. Hope your friends are telling us an open phone Friday. They can get a chance to free their mind. All that means is think for yourself. And you can reach us at 800-450-7876 and we'll take your phone calls. Next.

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0: Grand Rising family. Thanks for starting your weekend with us. It's an open phone Friday. Free your mind and reach out to us. If there was a topic that you think we should have discussed and we didn't, or even if we did and, you know, somehow you think we came up a little short, well, reach out to us. Or if there's something going down in your corner of the world and you think the rest of the universe would benefit from hearing about it, as long as it's free and legal, we'd love to hear from you. So free your mind again and then reach out to us. Our number is toll free. It's also worldwide, by the way. It is 800-450-7876. All right, let's take some more calls. Go to line one. I see Bob Lott is joining us from Philly. Grand Rising, Bob, welcome to the program.
1: Thank you. Good morning to you.
0: Okay, Bob, what's going on in Philly?
1: Well, Philly's got its problems. It's always had its problems. One of the things it has is always got some problems that can consider the use of black men doing things that are not the best in the world. Unfortunately, we have a lot of shootings going on, a lot of robbery going on. So one of the things I've been doing almost all my life is to try to educate our people as to who they are and where they came from.
0: All right. And with that, what, do you have any events scheduled?
1: The only event that I have is another documentary I'm going to be doing, which is going to really educate our people as to what happened to us and how we even got here into the Americas by enslavement over in Africa and then pulled over here. Now, I'm doing a documentary, which is going to be probably the best I've ever done. It's something that's never been done the way I'm getting ready to do it. I'm going to spend 30 days in Ghana creating this whole path of what we took coming out of Africa into the Americas.
0: Right. And for the family who don't know, Bob is an award-winning documentarian. He's done a lot of work on a lot of our, especially our celebrities. Bob, do some name dropping for us, some of the documentaries that you've done.
1: Oh, my God. Documentaries on different people like Dr. Ed Robinson Jr., who's passed now. I work with a lot of recording of all of the Philadelphia recording artists, not necessarily doing documentaries on them, but having done interviews with them for various reasons. My documentaries, I've used Felicia Rashad, I've used Ozzy Davis, I've used Isaac Hayes. So there's a lot of things and a lot of people that I've been involved with over the last 20 years.
0: Right. I know you know all of the Philly recording people. I got to ask you this question. There's a story that came out about Patti LaBelle. That one of her relatives claims that she kicked him out of the house because she found out he was a Trump supporter. That's making the internet rounds. Have you heard that story? Can you verify that for us? Or what do you know?
1: I have not heard that particular story. You know, Patti LaBelle is somebody I love very much so, and I did an interview with her years ago, too. She's a great, great person. And I'm sorry to hear that because, well, I'm not sorry about the whole Trump thing, not at all. But I'm sorry to hear that she's having a problem and did something that's creating news right now in a negative way to some people, not all people.
0: Right. Is there anything else you want to share with us before we let you go, Bob?
1: Oh, well, you know, the thing about me is I've spent 40 years producing documentaries. I used documentary on Dave Richardson, documentary on Dr. Ed Robinson Jr. These are people who are historians here in the Philadelphia area. And so it's been a busy day for me, a busy year for me. Unfortunately, the reason I don't want to do a long conversation with you today is because I've had a difficult week. But yes, I've done a lot of things that nobody else has done. I'll say that. And thank God I was able to do them and still able to do them. My number one goal is to educate our people as best I can in regard to who we are, where we came from, and what values we have. We are the strongest of the strong. That's as much as I can tell you about that.
0: Let me just say, Bob is being modest family. He's done a lot of work with a lot of people, you know, including you worked with, did some stuff with Dr. Ronoka Rashidi. You want to share that with us before you go?
1: Akarinoko City. He and I, we've been to Egypt about a dozen times. We've been to Morocco together. We've been to Brazil together. And when he passed several years ago, I did the documentary on his life. If you didn't know him, this is a man that's been in 126 countries over the last 50 years, learning about who we are and where we came from. He passed, unfortunately, and I think I probably had the most footage of him in different countries around the world. So therefore, I was asked to do his documentary, and it got done, and it's won an award or two. So he was a great man, and I miss the hell out of him right now.
0: Yeah, we too. He was one of our people that he traveled the world, and we traveled him vicariously. So, Bob, before we let you go, how can folks, do you have a website, especially the Renoko Rashidi piece and all the entertainers in Philly? You've interviewed all of those folks. Do you have a website where people can go and watch and view some of the work that you've done?
1: Well, the name of my company is called Teamwork Media Group International. And the website then is in fact the letters T M G I and the word films with an S. T M G I films.com. If you go to that, you'll see a website with all bits and pieces of all the work that I've done for 40 years.
0: All right, Bob, and we appreciate it because you've been chronicling the works of our folks. You know, if you don't do it, the young people won't know. They won't even know who a Renoko Rashidi is. They Google it, they'll find the work that you've did. And especially all the folks in Philly, especially all those entertainers. I know you know all the Philly International folks as well. And those documentaries, those recordings, interviews that you have, and just share them with the world. And thank you for doing that, Bob.
1: Thank you. Thank you very much. I appreciate this. I'm not in the best of mood right now, but I'm glad to be able to talk to you, and I listen to your show. You have people on there that I know, Tony Browder, for instance, who I love, one of my heroes. So I enjoy your program very much.
0: Thanks, Bob. Like I said, Bob is being modest. He's one of our real leaders when it comes to video and documentaries and recording our history. He's done a lot of work. He's based in Philadelphia. 800-450-7876. 8 after the top. Let's go to Connecticut. Cliff's waiting for us. He's on line 2. Grand Rising, Cliff, your thoughts on this Open Phone Friday.
2: Grand Rising, Brother Colin. I echo that, man. You got one of the best programs, man, that I heard on talk radio. So kudos to you. Particularly your guest, man, and the knowledge that they have. And so I'm going to go back to the caller. And matter of fact, that caller that talked about the Honorable Minister Louis Farrakhan is right on point. You know, and so I'm a Christian. You know, I've been brought up and raised in a Black Baptist church. But there's something that resonates, you know, in terms of the Honorable Minister Louis Farrakhan. And it's just facts. So, but listen, the reason why I called, Brother Carl, is I couldn't get the response coming from the professor in terms of the Central Park. Remember that earlier this week? And you chimed in and mentioned it to him. He was a historian. And you mentioned Central Park. And he didn't really have too much information, but he talked about...
0: Oh, yeah, yeah, stuff. Yeah. But he came back. He just forgot about it for a second. He came back
2: minutes later. Yeah, I understand. The point is that we have contributed so much. And we as a people can't survive if we work collectively. And so, and the point is that to that whole point, Brother Kyle, if in fact when we do this, then these other people, and I'm just being honest, you know, these white people, they get so envious and then they get very destructive and they come after us. So my question I asked was, where did we come from as a people? You know, like, were we created? You know, were we the original people? And then I couldn't get his response, but if you can speak on that. And then my second part to that, where did the white boy come from? Where did the white man come from? So with all your guests, can you respond to that, Brother Carl? So repeat what he said, if you can remember. Where did the black man came from? I think he mentioned Lucy or something like that. Does that sound right?
0: Yeah, well, you know, and I'm glad you asked that question because it gives me a chance to talk about Dr. Ivan Van Sertemer. You know, we
2: okay, thanks. I'll hang up with your response. Dude.
0: Yeah, go ahead and thanks. Hang up. Dr. Ivan Van Sertemer, you know, was one of our regular guests, and you've heard Brother Tony mention Van Sertemer and Renoco talk about Van Sertemer. They all talk about Van Sertemer. I'm trying to think who was he was. Oh, he was the same person you were talking about. Professor Manuel Pim talked about Van Sertemer. Van Sertemer told us that, you know, of course, every person originated on the African continent, every single one of us. And he mentioned how climate, how their features changed when those of our ancestors went north. They became paler because of the lack of sun. Their nose got thinner because of the cold air they had to breathe in. So their nostrils got, and their hair got hairier because of the coldness. So climatic change, and it explains all of that. So that's if that's the answer to, you know, so you could do some research and Google Dr. Ivan Van Sertemer, and he says there are six different phenotypes of black folk, and he breaks it down all over the country. That's where we started. So when people start saying we were here before the slave trade, yeah, we were here, but we're still African. Africans were here all over the planet before everybody else. So that nullifies that argument, you know, because people argue, oh yeah, the black people were here. Yeah, but they're still from Africa because that's where everybody's from. So anyway, that's the answer for 800-450-7876. Go to Baltimore. Brother Sekou's joined us. It's been a minute. He's on line three. Grand Rising, Brother Sekou. Welcome back to the program. Your thoughts?
1: Thanks for arriving.
0: Yes, sir. People have been asking about you, so I'm glad that you called in, Brother Sekou. Brother Sekou is one of our longtime callers on the Open Phone Friday. And, you know, people, when they don't hear a voice for a while, they call and they ask me, what's happening? So I just put out a word that people are asking for you. So I'm glad you calling in this morning, Brother Sekou.
1: Yeah, I took a leave of absence to do some research, something that I recommend for a lot of your listening audience. Because if you 50, 60, 70 years old and you don't know that ideology is the key to unity, you need to call talk radio less and read more. I'm going to tell you what Garvey said, and I'm going to read from the selected writings and speeches of Marcus Garvey. He said, "I am writing for the masses, people who have not been accustomed to serious reading matter. I must hammer in what I want to impress on their minds." Garvey was delighted and fascinated by all history and loved retelling and citing events and episodes from the lives of various peoples and heroes in his speeches and writings. To the end of his life, he was an advocate of self-education. In 1937, telling an audience in St. Kitts, British West Indies, "Read, read, read, and never stop until you discover the knowledge of the universe. We are at war." Dr. John Henry Clark, he said it well and said it best. "We're Africans, we have no friends in the world, and we have to save ourselves. There's no solution outside of Pan-Africanism. Pan-Africanism is an ideology. Apparently, a lot of your callers don't understand that yet. And if they don't read, they never will. An ideology is just a collection of ideas and beliefs that you live by. You have to find folk who have the same ideology to work together. Otherwise, you will still be crying for unity and never know how to establish it, how to build it. You're not going to win everybody over. You're going to have house Negroes among us to the day we die. House Negroes and field Negroes were never united. We're never on the same page. And that's why we're in this mess we're in today. We got a lot of house niggers thinking they speak for the race, thinking they have the understanding, and they don't have a clue. More degrees than a thermometer and don't know which way is up. So again, Malcolm said, "Of all of our studies, history is best qualified to reward all research. And when you see that you got problems, all you have to do is examine the historic method used all over the world by others who have problems similar to yours. Once you see how they got theirs straight, then you know how you can get yours straight." And I'm going to close with that. Have a nice day.
0: All right. It's Brother Sekou calling in from Baltimore, one of our longtime listeners. A lot of truth to what Brother Sekou talked about, unity. And again, we mentioned he was responding to what Bill in Baltimore was talking about, unity, having a unity day. Bill's going to be joining us periodically to remind us that, you know, unity is the Achilles heel of white supremacy. And some people think it's unattainable. And as Brother Sekou mentioned, some folks are not everybody's ready. So we're going to have to leave some folks behind. But we're going to keep on moving. Listen, we've got to step aside for a few moments. It's 17 minutes after the top of the hour. It's an open phone Friday. You know how to reach us. Free your mind and hit us up at 800-450-7876. And we'll take your phone calls next.

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0: And Grand Rising family, thanks for starting your weekend with us. Last weekend of Black August 2026. It's an open phone Friday. That's the name of the program. This is how you reach us, 800-450-7876. Richard's in Maryland. He's on line 5. Grand Rising, Richard, your thoughts on this open phone Friday.
1: Grand Rising, Mr. Nelson, I thank you for the opportunity to participate in your Friday discussion. My comments are going to be basically some of the impediments for our unity. And I think that I've broken it down into four categories. Our people have a problem with comprehension. We sometimes struggle with the inability to discern what is good and what is evil. Thirdly, I think we have an unhealthy respect for sometimes people with a couple different titles in front of their name. And

0: I think that lastly, one that I had to overcome was an intellectual inferiority complex. Now, going back to the beginning, I want to give you a couple examples of that, Mr. Nelson. But before I say that, I want to say that there is in the reservoir of water in which black people are quenching our thirst, there's algae growing in the reservoir. And I would like to try to promote a new filter to distinguish and discriminate what we put into the reservoir in which our people drink from. And my first example is that a frequent guest on your show, Mr. Browder, about 4 months ago, he spoke about a water-going ceremony for an individual, 40-day water-going ceremony celebrating, and in attendance was many black scholars, intellectuals, and who's who, basically. And one of the participants at that program, he has a program similar to yours, but not as far-reaching and as wide as yours is, which is stands alone, which goes without being said. He played some of the persons who was being celebrated, some of his teachings. And one of them was that he stated that the great ape came down out of a tree, stood erect, and became the first Homo sapien. Now, Mr. Nelson, I didn't come from a great ape, and I don't think that you did either. And so the teaching of evolution to our young people is a snare. I think that we don't discriminate as much as we should. And this is not about negativity of the presentation that they had for the gentleman, but this is about accuracy. And so we didn't come from an ape. We were created, you know, in the image of the Almighty. And so I think that we need to have a better filter in how we let things get put into that reservoir of water from which we drink, and because it causes people to be led astray. And as another example of that, the gentleman went on to say, the deceased gentleman who was being celebrated, he went on to say and claim geographical ownership of the Garden of Eden. And so we know that our understanding of what the Garden of Eden was and is where God created man in his own image out of the dust, a human being, a human. And so to claim geographical ownership of the Garden of Eden and then put forth the premise that we people came from a great ape is just not, healthy for our people and our young people, that's something that they need to have to consider. And I have a second example I want to use of the lack of filtering in which we put into our reservoir of water is that I was a Christian about 1979, and I become disenchanted with the Christianity because of the European misappropriation of the Bible and their heinous attacks and evil brought against black people. So about 1985, I went down to a hotel down in D.C. to hear Mr. Louis Farrakhan speak. And so and I had a fifth row seat, and it was great, and a lot of people, it was a packed house. And so Mr. Farrakhan started out with his lambasting Caucasians for all the evils that they've done, racism and all of its evils, redlining and just prejudice in general. And then he invoked, I start talking about the blood-sucking Jews and how they have, prosper on our misery and things of that sort, and then he said he comes in the name of the merciful, the magnificent Allah, the God of the Quran and his prophet Muhammad. And so as we were getting comfortable and listen to his dissertation, he asked his associate to read something And we figured, I thought that he was going to read from the Quran, Surah 109, 169, 253, something like that. He went on to quote out of the Bible, the book of Ezekiel, talking about a vision that he had. He went on and a vision that he had of a wheel within a wheel and eyes, indicating that God sees all and knows all. And he conveyed that he had had that similar vision. So the confusing aspect of that is there's no umbilical cord running from the Quran and the Bible, Mr. Nelson. And so he went to say that, quoting the scriptures, the biblical scriptures, as opposed to quoting the Quran. So now, Mr. Nelson, if someone opens up with a name of Allah, opens up with Muhammad as his prophet, and goes on to speak about out of another book where Allah is not even mentioned. There is no Allah in the Bible. There is no Muhammad in the Bible. So this is confusion for our people, Mr. Nelson, and it has to be addressed because this is algae that has grown and is growing in our reservoir of water to quench our hearts and our minds. And so this has to be addressed. And so if Mr. Malik Shabazz, a frequent guest on your program, if he had had Mr. Farrakhan under oath and cross-examination in the well of the court, he would have attempted to show the jury that this man is confused about things from above, deity.
1: Let me jump in here for a second,
0: please,
1: Richard.
0: Please. Thank you, please.
1: Yeah, for someone who knows Mr. Farrakhan, I've known Mr. Farrakhan since 1975.
0: Okay.
1: And he's always quoted the Bible. He's probably a better biblical scholar than many of the people out there. There's nothing wrong with quoting the Bible. What do you see wrong with he quotes the Bible, he quotes the Quran, but you just probably caught him at a time when he was quoting using the biblical scriptures. There's nothing wrong with that. It doesn't mean he's not a Muslim. He's 100% Muslim, but he's such a learned scholar himself. He knows the Bible, and he knows the Quran. People who know him knows the Quran. So maybe people who don't know him, he's trying to show them as well. I know the Bible as well, and I can say that in defense because I've spoken to him several times, and I don't see it as a negative. I see he's just broadening the spectrum of his ability to reach different people because he knows he's got the people who support who live by the Quran. He knows he's already got that. He's going after the biblical people now, the people who support Christianity, and that's what I think he was probably trying to reach.
0: Point well taken, and as always, you cut to the concise elements. So, having said that, Mr. Nelson, you've heard the expression, that two things can be true at the same time. Well, here's two things that cannot be true at the same time. Revelation that Mr. Muhammad supposedly received in a cave from the angel Gabriel, one of the tenets of that revelation that he received was that God had no son, okay? And but 600 years previously, Gabriel appeared to the Virgin Mary and said that you're going to have a child. And he's going to be the child of the Most High. A son, and his name is going to be Jesus, and he's going to be a savior of his people and the savior of the world. So the revelation that Mr. Muhammad revealed that he received would make that first revelation a lie. And it would also say that the angel Gabriel dealt in telling lies. So two things can't be true at the same time. So I guess what I'm trying to draw attention to now is the very foundation of that which Mr. Farrakhan puts forth as a Muslim. And so he can be a scholar and in discussing things, but if he's inaccurate, Mr. Nelson, it does our people a great disservice. And what's at stake is souls, you know. And so I think that we have to have a better filter or what we allow our people to absorb in their ears so that we can be stronger in dealing with this juggernaut from these Europeans. And, you know, a lot of times that they put forth the idea that Jews are Europeans. They're not. They ran and fled to Europe, but they're not. You know, I even had a Jewish guy tell me one time, Mr. Nelson, he said, you know, Richard, I got two strikes against me. I'm Jewish and I'm white. And I looked at him, I said, yeah, well, Maury, you're white until they turn the ovens on. And it rocked him, made him cockeyed, but 4 days later he came and thanked me for it. So my point being is that we have to know who's who. And so another thing about Mr. Farquhar's anti-Zionist rant that he does, Mr. Nelson, is that the Jews, this word Zion just didn't come, drop down out of a bird's nest. This is a word that is, goes back from the beginning. And if you read the Psalms 2, it speaks to Psalms 2, everybody. If you're listening, please write it down so that you can know the origins of Zion and what it means to the maker of all things. And lastly, Mr. Nelson, you know, we talk about our reparations. These Caucasians are not going to give our people reparations because that's just not in them to do that. But our reparations are in the eternal life that is offered by the Lord Jesus Christ for the forgiveness of our sins, being cleansed in his blood as our blood, as I was a sinful man. I needed forgiveness as all flesh does because our righteousness falls short of the righteousness of the Almighty. So I guess what I want to say, Mr. Nelson, is that we have to do a little closer check in what we absorb and what we allow our people, our young people, to start off with, because I started off with much less, and it was a challenge. But one of the greatest things it allowed me to do was overcome my intellectual inferiority complex to know that I can know this for myself. And I would say that Mr. Farquhar has been a bad steward to the truth, and the Europeans have been bad stewards, and they've used it as a weapon to suppress, to deny people, and enslave people. And going back to the my first example, if you allow me to, was the example of the gentleman who with the 40-day ceremony. Sometime after that, Mr. Browder, he quoted the book of Hosea speaking about our people suffer from a lack of knowledge or perish from a lack of knowledge. And he went on to quote the book of John where Jesus said that I am the way, the truth, no man comes unto the Father but myself, Mr. Nelson. And so if you notice, Mr. Nelson, that all of our scholars, intellectuals who come on your wonderful program, they lambast the Jews, but they reference a Jewish holy book, okay? And I think that speaks of a disorientation and a lack of knowledge of the truth. Where are the Egyptian gods that they always trying to tell us to embrace from Isis, Osiris? And did they not leave a book behind of 66 books to that our children right. can nourish?
1: I'm going to cut you there because we raced the clock here, but I'm glad you went there because they do frequently talk about ISIS and or they talk about that. Even the Christian ministers. Let me finish. Can I finish?
0: I apologize.
1: Thank you. We listen to you. I'll let you speak. So just let me speak.
0: I apologize.
1: The faith brothers admit about ISIS and ours. They know the story. They know that all the stories in the Bible were ripped off from our ancestors. They know that. And maybe you've missed those classes, so you didn't hear that. But they always emphasize
0: it. No, I listen to the faith brothers.
1: Even when Dr. Wilson was here, she talked about that quite a bit. Some of our scholars have gone on. But one of the things what you said that I took issue with, you described Minister Farrakhan's anti-Zionist rant. And right away there, you would prejudice your thoughts of what he said.
0: No,
1: why
0: I'm
1: had it to be an anti? Yes, you did, because you said it was an anti-Zionist rant. people would hear his message and wouldn't come away with the same conclusion. But listen, we got to run, so I want to end it here. But I thank you for listening, Richard, and I want you to continue listening. And I agree with you. Anything you hear on this program, question it. And that's for everybody, not just yourself. But we've got to take a quick break. We got to check the traffic and weather in the news in our different cities. 24 minutes away from the top of our family. So number four on Friday, free your mind at each address, and we'll take your phone calls next.

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1: 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Mm-hmm. I don't need to talk to no stranger about, like, what all my stuff is wrong. Mm-hmm.
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0: Hey, Ryan Rising family. Thanks for starting your weekend with us. Last weekend of August, Black August 2026. It's an Open Phone Friday. Before we go back to the calls, let me just remind you, coming up next week, some of our guests include Morgan State University professor. That'll be Dr. Ray Wimbush, California activist John Templeton. Also, we're going to have financial literacy and entrepreneur and businessman John Hope Bryant will be here, and black politics expert Dr. James Taylor will also join us. So if you're in Baltimore, keep that radio locked in real tight on 1010 WOLB. If you're in the DMV family, we're on 1450 WOL. All right, let's take some more calls. Let's go to Long Beach, California. Johnny's out there. He's on line 4. Grand Rising, Johnny, your thoughts on this Open Phone Friday?
1: Grand Rising to you, too, Mr. Nelson. How you been?
0: I'm still learning, Johnny.
1: Hey, you know, I am too. You know, because the world keeps changing, so you still learning. Keep on learning. But, you know, man, this thing is going on with these people, with Tatum, with Stephen A. Smith, with Antoine Daniels, and, you know, D.L. Hughley. You know, man, this thing is starting to get really crazy, you know. And Tatum, man, you know, I think that there's something wrong with the brother. You know, I mean, he just won't let it go. I mean, you know, you keep coming after our women, okay? You know, and you don't have a woman like our women. And when you try to make a comparison, you know, and then when you show a picture of your woman, you know, and everybody laughed at you, it seemed to me you let it go, you know. But he don't seem to want to do that, you know, and he wants to keep pushing this thing. And it's getting to the point, man, it's like, you know, he feels as though the blacks who support.
0: Let me just say, you know, and Johnny, for the folks who don't know you, what Tatum you're talking about, because, you know, it's not the basketball player, but the internet star, if you will, if we can call him a star. You know, people on the internet do things for likes, for clicks. And so just briefly tell the folks who, because not everybody's following this stuff. You know, most people just ignore people like that.
1: Oh, okay. You know what, man? My bad, man. I just assumed people had heard about it. But no, there's a former police officer who served about 5.5 years on the police force in Arizona. And he decided that he wanted to become someone who talks against us. I mean, this man talks against us. I mean, you think Clarence, and on my aspect, Clarence Thomas, he was one of his admirers. He admired Clarence Thomas. And this man has, you know, he's a bully, man. He's a big dude. He's a bully, you know. And he seems to feel like we have no kind of morals, okay? I mean, he basically said it, okay? You know, he denigrates black women, you know, and he's worse than Stephen A. Smith as far as denigrating black women. I mean, just the other day, man, you call him nappy-headed and stuff like that, man, on the air and stuff, you know, just trying to embarrass us. It's like, you know, I'm like, what is wrong with this cat, man? You know, who raised him? I mean, you know, but he's a Trumpster. You know, he loves Donald Trump, and it's like he feels that these people on the right can do no wrong. And
0: well, let me ask you this, because you've been following this dude. I'm just hearing about him from you. Do you think he's a plant? Do you think he's being paid, or do you think he earnestly believes what he's saying, or he's just doing it to become an internet superstar? Anybody, if you speak out and put our people down, the other folks will lift you up. You know that. They'll put you on TV. They'll give you a show. They'll give you money to keep on doing what you're doing. So from your, can you make an assessment? Which category does he fall into? Is he honestly believing all the negative things he's saying about us and our women? Or is he just doing it for clicks, for likes? Or is he being a paid? Or is he an agent? How do you see him?
1: You know what, Carl? This cat believes what he's saying. You know, this cat, he really believes what he's saying, all right? And to the point where it's like, you know, he don't care who it hurts, okay? You know, and from what I've seen of him thus far, it's like, you know, he's ready to go to battle, man. You know, I mean, because I remember when I started seeing him during the presidential race, you know, with Kamala Harris and Trump. And that was, that's when I first found out about him. I said, man, this cat is crazy, man. You know, and he feels as though, you know, he always feels as though these black people, you know, because he always goes back to this thing, man, about the father in the home, man. You know, and it's like, I get so sick and tired of hearing about that, man. It's like, you know, yeah, there's a lot of fathers on home, but the black fathers, they still deal with their kids, okay, even if they might not be in the home. So why you keep on going back to that? You know, it's like you act as though we don't take care of our kids. When we do take care of our kids, our community takes care of our kids. And I just sometimes so tired of hearing.
0: Well, let me jump in and ask you this: 12 away from the top. Does he ever say anything negative? Does he find anything wrong with the other folks that you mentioned? He keeps putting us down, but does he put down other groups as well, or is it just black people he's putting down?
1: Just black people. Just black people. I mean, you know, he was a football player, man. I think what it is, man, he didn't make it to the pros. You know, he was a five-star athlete, you know, in high school and everything. But I think it was his attitude, and where it's like he feels though, I think he always felt as though, you know, he's better than everybody else. And it's like, you know, and I think that he's probably talking about this stuff when he was playing, okay? Because I didn't find out until after, you know, he started, you know, being this conservative individual. And especially after he met Trump, man. After he met Trump, man, he just went, you know, he just went hard wild, man. It's like, hey, I met the king, okay? You know, and after he did that, it's like he turned out to be this guy, man. It's like really hard to the right, man. I mean, really hard to the right. You know, to be honest about it, I was trying to think of another black person who would do that and how they'd be. This cat is the worst one, man, and he don't care. You know,
0: but like you say your assessment from him though, he's doing this on his own volition. You saying he's not an agent, he's not getting paid. He believes the stereotypical things he talks about us, and he never finds fault with any other group but us.
1: He's an agent. He's an agent for Israel. You know, I mean, because he even said he went to Israel one time, right? He was talking about he went to Israel one time. And some little kid spit on a priest. Okay, I mean he apologized. White people, they do something like that. He apologizes for them.
0: Well, you know the best way to deal. Let me say this, Johnny. The best way to deal with people like that is just to ignore them. Don't give them any oxygen. I mean, you'll never hear him for sure.
1: That's true in a sense. And the reason why I'm going to tell you this, man, because you have these influencers now. Okay. And these influencers are, you know, it's like they are really influencing people how to vote and how to do certain things. You know, it's like, you know, man, to be honest about it, man, we always say that the next election is always the most important one. You know, man, it's like, and I know we've said that over and over again, because this time it's for real, man. You know, because see, like, if the Democrats don't take over the House, just take over the House, okay? They got to take over those cameras.
0: Before you break that down, though, who's his audience? Is he saying the things about us that white people want to say, but they aren't comfortable in saying it so they can find a black person who can say it? Or is his audience some misguided people on our side of the chessboard?
1: He has an audience. He has a, when I say he has an audience, he has an audience.
0: So who are they, Johnny? That's one of my questions. Are they black or are they white? Is he saying the things? You know, white folks. Exactly. Because the white folks want to say those things, but they try to find a black person who can say it, make them more comfortable.
1: And he says the things that white people wish that they could say, you know. And I mean, where it's like, I've seen him, you know, I've seen him in a clip, man, back in the day, you know, and he went after his brother, man. He told the brother he's going, you know, he's going to kick his butt and all that. You know, it's like, and somebody asked him about it. He said, I just happened to go ghetto that time. I'm like, you can't take responsibility for your behavior and you have to say you went ghetto? And it's like, you always trying to put us down. Why you had to go ghetto? How come you just went yourself? You know, some of these brothers, man, who want to go that route, you know, the guy never, you know, Stephen A. Smith, you know, he went after he went after the people again, and it's like, dude, you're the one that It's like, he don't understand. When you talk to somebody, man, it's about your tone. Isn't that true?
0: I'm sorry?
1: When you talk to somebody, it's your tone and how you express yourself, right?
0: Right.
1: What people...
0: Let me ask you, say, a couple of tweets wanted to know if he's black, and the person that Johnny's talking about is black. So, again, you talk about his reach because you follow him. But most folks, if they know what he is, they're not going to follow him. Don't give him any oxygen. Let the white folks keep it.
1: I follow people like Don Lemon, people like that, and other people I listen to. They're the ones that put the clips out there. I wouldn't follow this dude, man.
0: It's all for clicks. It's all for likes. You're giving them too much publicity, man. That's what you're doing.
1: If you don't,
0: they dry up.
1: But don't you have to address things when they come up, man, to make sure that they don't get out of hand?
0: No. If a tree falls in the forest, nobody hears it. Did it fall? That's how you look at it.
1: Yeah. Yeah, but the thing is, right now, we ain't in the forest. Okay.
0: You're talking about a whole bunch of people who are probably just hearing about this dude for the first time. So you've amplified him. You put him on a bigger platform.
1: I'm telling you, let me finish, Johnny.
0: This is what he wants. As long as he's stuck on the internet, let him stay there and die. That's it. But I thank you. We got to move on, Johnny. But thank you for your call.
1: So have a good one, man.
0: Six away from the top there. Thank you. 800-450-7876. Alex is next. He's calling from Alexandria. He's on line 6. Grand Rising, Alex, your thoughts on this Open Forum Friday.
2: Shalom. And shalom to believers of the Torah. I'm going to work real quick. I want to straighten that caller Richard out. I'm asking you, sir, to just go to Deuteronomy 4, verses 2. God clearly states that you're not supposed to add to the word, and you're not supposed to subtract of the word. So when you fall in all these preachers who jumping from Torah, Bible, King James Version, and all these other versions of what God has said, you're doing it wrong. God clearly instructs that you do not add or subtract from this Torah. So I hope the faith brothers hear that, that they continue on coming on this show, feeding y'all a bunch of you know what. But let me move on. The brother also has problem with Islam. Google Bilal Rabah, and I'm going to spell it for you. That's B-I-L-A-L-R-A-B-H. His middle name, is B-I-N. That's his African name, but even though he got into Islam, he changed his name.
0: I have to cut you there because we're coming up on a break, but I thank you for your call. 800-450-7876. 4 minutes away from the top. Yeah, I'm going to take the traffic and wait on different cities. We'll come back and take maybe 4.

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0: August 24th. Do you know what time it is? It's Al Sharpton's time. And for the next 3 hours, it's time to put aside all pretenses, deception, denial, or fronting. The time has come to keep it real on Keeping It Real with Reverend Al Sharpton. A very good afternoon to you all across the country. 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Bruce Turner's already on saying, good day, Reverend, and message board, it's Hot Button Monday, and I'm ready for Friday. Ready for Friday, I mean, he's ready for the march. I was in Washington over the weekend, and people are fired up right there. I preached yesterday at Howard University, and a lot of the students said, we're marching, and I think that I love it, and I'm glad to hear you say it as well. I think that it is important that we, as we look at what's going on around the country and the world, as we deal with the whole question of Hot Button Monday, first we see that President Trump has come out and got into a trade war with Canada. Now, not only does it not make economic sense, it does not make political sense, because now his party has got to run in these midterm elections with prices heightening up. He already has gas prices up. Iran has said no deal on that. You can't use the Strait of Hormuz. Now he's going to pick a fight with his northern neighbors on trade. And Besant is coming out. He's a cabinet member, Secretary of Treasury, saying, well, we're putting in some strong economic sanctions on Iran. But how many times is Iran going to show you their people are used to these kinds of things and are going to stick with them? That is not going to break them. It hasn't in the past. And how long is it going to take for you to admit you had no business going in there without a plan? You thought, because, and this is my opinion, this is my conclusion observing everything. I have no inside information on this. But you thought, in my opinion, you were going to run in there and they were just going to take a knee, and they didn't. And I'm not saying they should be in any way extolled. I'm not a supporter of Iranian government, which is not fair to the Iranian people. But I'm talking about you should be fair to the American people. So we have that. We have the political climate heating up. Over the weekend, we had a hearing from El Saeed in Michigan and Ms. Nixon in Florida. And people are getting ready for these midterm elections. And who knows who going to win? I tell you who going to win. Who gets their supporters out to vote. Turnout is going to decide the results. Turnout. And I think that that is what is going to be critical. Also, I am outraged. I covered it last night on Politics Nation of the now day's power outage in Gary, Indiana. Gary, Indiana is suffered a power outage. They came back with some, but thousands of people still without electricity for days. And people talk about, well, can't they put this stuff on ice? If there is no power, how do you make ice? You must work in this administration because you can't think things through. City, 70-some-odd percent. Black, I had the mayor on over the weekend. I'm very disturbed about that. So there's a lot of talk about it. I see also that the ex-deputy Sean Grayson, who was convicted of killing in Lower Illinois, Sonya Massey. And many of you remember I was involved in that case along with Reverend Marshall Hatch and Ira Acri, and we successfully got the prosecution and incarceration, and that man died, has passed. And I don't say that with any gloat. I do not dance anyone's grave. I pray for their family, as I would hope somebody would do for mine. So it's a lot to talk about, and I'm going to take all of your calls. I think it's important also that you listen as well as you talk. A lot of people don't even hear or listen when they talking because they say stuff that don't make sense. And when I question, I say, wait a minute, you're saying this, and you could tell they hadn't thought it through. And you can be very cautious, as to listen to other people because you never know what you learn. And I think that you got to really deal with that. Pauline McCullough says, Hakeem better watch his back with Kushner. BBC is trying to sue him, Ivanka and Don Jr. for defamation. Got to be careful. Somebody asked me, well, why is Hakeem meeting with Jared? I said, they've met before. Hakeem is the minority leader of the House of Representatives. And I think, before I get out of my mouth, Bruce Turner says Hakeem knows he's dealing with a snake. You can't have double standards. And Bruce is right. If Mandani can meet twice with President Trump, Hakeem couldn't meet with Jared Kushner. So when it's us, it's a suspicion, it's a sellout, but any progressive can meet with who they want, including Trump taking pictures of them standing up next to the Resolute Desk smiling. That's all right. But we supposed to be so weak and dumb if we meet with anybody They taking advantage of us? No, come on. Let's be serious. I heard no backlash when Mondani met with Trump. None. Twice. Talks on the phone. And he should. He's the mayor of New York. He got to do business. He got to let force Trump to say no. Nobody thinks that Mondani is selling out to Trump. So give the same respect to Hakeem. Let's take a break. Be right back. Keeping it real. Shopton. Hot Button Monday. 1-877-532-5797. Be right back.
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0: Well, I'm your host, Keeping It Real, Reverend Al Sharpton, and we are back. Keeping It Real. 1-877-532-5797. 1-877-532-5797. And let me say that I must give a shout out to Dean Richardson and those at Howard University's chapel. I preached for them yesterday in Washington, and it was full, almost to the brim. A lot of students come out, and a lot of students saying, I'll be at the march this Friday. And I was very encouraged by that, and ended up having tea. They had lunch with about 70, 80 of the student leaders, all of who are organizing for the march. And talking about the march, I have on the live line the senior advisor at Rock the Vote, where he helps lead the organization, long-term strategy, advocacy, partnerships, communications, and civic engagement work. His background, though, includes service in both the Obama and Biden-Harris administrations, as well as work with Voto Latino and America's Voices. Talking about Kenny Sandoval Bashir. How you doing, Kenny?
1: I'm doing wonderful. How are you doing, Rev?
0: I'm trying to make it. I'm doing all right. let me ask you, as we have this big march on Friday, it's the anniversary of the 63rd anniversary of the original march on Washington, but it's not a commemoration march. It's to deal with issues right now. Nothing more critical than the issue of voting. Explain to people, as a senior advisor at Rock the Vote, how serious this situation is with what the Supreme Court's ruling has done and what it leads to in terms of states that are trying to inhibit, if not just outright make it difficult for certain communities to participate in the electoral process.
1: It's absolutely critical. I mean, at this moment, there are so many issues around how we vote, who's allowed to vote, things that the presidential administration, the Congress, and the

0: the Supreme Court are doing to hurt people, people's rights to vote. So I think that when we think about the march, we think about it in a tradition of something that we do as voters, as people who care about this democracy. It's not an either or. Marching and voting are part of the same democratic tradition. It's an expression of power. Marching is another expression of power, and organizing is another. Democracy isn't something that we do every 4 years. It's something that we continue to participate in. And this march is an incredible illustration of that. And it's something that we're really looking forward to being a participant in.
1: Now, I was saying to people at Howard yesterday, and I've been saying the last several weeks, marching is not designed to solve a problem. Marching is designed to expose a problem and to help set a climate for its solution. And I'm so glad you say it's both and. It's marching and voting and giving a momentum for lawyers to fight back when there are those that are trying to disempower us. We need all 10 toes down. We need to use everything at our disposal. And I think that Friday is important. But then we need to go in the trenches after Friday in the South, in other states, to bring voters out.
0: Absolutely. Absolutely. Marches are a great way to organize, but that organization is only as good as the actions that you take after it's done. Right. Like you said, it exposes the issues and it brings together groups of people who otherwise wouldn't be seen sort of in the same room. But it's what we take home to our communities and how we organize back home that really matters. You know, at the end of the day, it's both and, like we're saying, like it's this piece and then it's voting and then it's this again. It's holding people accountable, holding our elected officials accountable, and ensuring that we're not, you know, honoring the 1963 march by simply remembering it, right? History doesn't just happen in textbooks. It's something that we carry on, and we honor those who marched in 1963 by continuing the march, by continuing what they started, by doing the work.
1: How bringing your experiences from working within the Obama and Biden-Harris administration, so you've been inside of government, how important is it for people outside that march and organize to understand that it does make an impact in the White House and in the legislative halls when they look out and see thousands of people gathering, that it really it gives a message around the building that a memo does not generate?
0: It's incredibly important. I mean, when people come together and they put their bodies on the line and push for something in public in this very large way, it is incredibly important in the halls of power in both the White House and in Congress. These are things that really generate folks in the, you know, in those jobs to talk to each other, to really take notice that this is something that folks are serious about. So these types of marches are actually incredibly powerful in government to sort of help push people to take notice.
1: And let me ask you lastly, the danger that, I'll keep with my term, danger. What the voting rights decision allowing redistricting that the Supreme Court just made, explain how that is a danger to the whole democratic process, not just blacks and people of color, but how the whole process is perverted by playing with these district lines.
0: It's absolutely perverted by allowing political parties to choose their voters as opposed to allowing the people to choose their politicians. It allows for these political parties to create and sow more division by allowing them to, like I said, choose their voters. It perverts the system because they become less adaptable. They become less accountable to the people because it lulls us into this idea that if my team wins, I'm behind it the whole way. So it really causes this friction in our democracy that disallows us to actually have a say in who represents us in Congress, in the White House, and in the Senate. I know that the district lines you're talking about are specifically in Congress, but you know, this perverts the entire system. It's not just the congressional system that that it perverts. It sort of bleeds into everything else. Because when people feel like they don't have power, they don't exercise that power.
1: And then they become at the mercy of those with
0: Absolutely.
1: Power. And if you're dealing with an administration that I consider this one hostile to the interests of not only blacks and people of color, but period. I mean, what they're doing announcing today with Canada on top of what they're doing with Iran. And Donald Trump has said himself, I don't care about inflation. Y'all may have to spend a little bit more, but I'm going to follow my agenda. It is absolutely time for everybody to stand up.
0: Yeah, absolutely. And I think that, like, just to your previous question very quickly, allowing the politicians to pick their voters makes it so that politicians don't have to speak out when a president or an administration is doing things that are antithetical to what the constituencies want. So it allows them to sit quietly while these things go on.
1: All right.
0: Because they're not accountable.
1: Thank you for your call. For calling in. Thank you for being with us. We'll be right back. And you can go on the message board and give us your thoughts or call 1-877-532-5797. I see Pauline McCullough said, I believe it was reported those young boys of so-called friends of Nolan Wells put out a pre-lawsuit. But still they don't want nothing to come because somebody's hiding something and they know it. Yeah, they sent a pre-lawsuit letter to me. I understand they're sending it to others. I won't call names. And my thing is, hey, let's go in court. If you sue, I have the right to put the plaintiffs on the witness stand. So if the DA in Mississippi won't give us a trial, they may be setting themselves up for a trial. So I have no problem with everything I said. I raised questions. I don't have no answers, but I definitely raised the questions. And if I can be sued for saying that I don't understand the things I'm being told by the parents, then that means anybody in this country can be sued for asking questions. But let's go. Let's take a break. Be right back. Keeping it real. 1-877-532-5797. Be right back.
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0: Real. I'm your host, Reverend Al Sharpton. It's Hot Button Monday. Let me say by way of announcements, don't forget every Saturday and Sunday to watch Politics Nation with Al Sharpton. You better know if there is an issue of importance, I'm going to have it on the show. And I'm going to have the people involved on the show. This weekend alone, I had on Abdul El Saeed and asked him about relationship with the black community, how he was trying to build it, asked him about some of the attacks that has come his way since winning the primary for senator in Michigan. I had on Ms. Nixon, who won and surprisingly won the nomination for Senate in Florida. Had the mayor of Gary on to talk about how can we deal with all the power shortages in Gary. On and on and on. Every weekend, I do my very best to get the people that are in the thick of things, not waste your time with a lot of analysis. So make sure you watch it. This weekend is going to be special because it is my 15th anniversary. August 29th, 2011 was the first day I hosted on MSNBC at that time, Politics Nation. 15 years later, we're still there, going strong. We have a lot of people on this weekend. And, of course, the march is happening Friday. We'll have highlights of the march and some of the people that helped lead the march. So make sure you tune in, Politics Nation. And then Saturday, the Saturday Action Rally. Somebody asked me Saturday, Reverend, but the march is Friday. You be here Saturday? I said, the march will be over 3 or 4 o'clock. You got all night to get back to New York or wherever you're coming from. I will definitely be at the rally next Saturday. And it will be dealing with my anniversary at the rally as well as on Politics Nation. So it's a highlight weekend next weekend. Meet me or beat me to the Saturday Action Rally. And you that are going on one of the buses, I think we got about 20 buses just from House of Justice. We'll get you back in time so you can have your dinner, your supper, whatever you do, and get up and make the rally at the national headquarters, 6 Hancock Place, which is really 124th and Morningside. And, of course, you that are not in New York can watch it live on Impact Television, or NationalActionNetwork.net, or the YouTube/NAN, or you can watch it on AME Zion Network. You that need directions where to go at the march, you driving, you flying, you want to see if anybody gave up a seat in your town that you can go now, call 1-877-626-4065, 1-877-626-4651, 1-877-626-4651. And I see you, Rome. Rome says Charlotte, North Carolina is listening. All right, I love it. Thank you for listening, Rome. Is that Rome or Romeo? Okay. All right, let's go to the phones. Let me start off with my extraordinary activist extraordinaire in Chicago, Illinois, Sister Pam. Pam, you're keeping it real with Al Sharpton.
1: Thank you, Reverend Sharpton. How are you and how is the family?
0: I'm fine. The family's fine. Everybody's fine.
1: Good. Reverend Sharpton, a lot of important issues come up, and I know you have a lot of callers, so I'm just going to hit, I think, just 2 points really quickly. First, with the Nolan Wells family, I just want to make sure that we are still supporting them and that they have a right to know what happened to their son. I mean, we have black bodies hanging from trees, accidental drownings from people who, you know, are very familiar with how to swim. And none of these is coincidental. So she has every right to pursue it. I hope she does. And the behavior of those young men still doesn't explain their behavior after Nolan was missing and the phone. So I'm glad you're staying on top of it, and we're praying for the Wells family, and they need to know that.
0: Right.
1: And then, Reverend Shopton, related to protests, one of the things that protests do, they bring about unity, but they also let you know that you're not isolated in how you feel about a particular issue.
0: Right.
1: And it gives you a form of activism where, in case you can't do anything else right at the moment. That's an immediate thing you can do. Make phone calls, call your congressman, and then protest. And then what happens at the protest and thereafter. So I think those things are important. And so as we come upon voting, Reverend Sharpton, if voter suppression is full force, I'm saying we put pressure on these financial institutions. I'm still right there. Tell them if, you know, oppression like this is going to persist, then we're going to have to withdraw our money. And I know that's a difficult task, but I just hope, Reverend Sharpton, is on the table. And lastly, regarding Hakeem Jeffries, Reverend Sharpton, he is, leader Hakeem Jeffries. I did have a problem with Mondani meeting with President Trump, the rapist,
0: right.
1: The adjudicated rapist. I had a problem with that. So that I did voice. But let me just say specifically to Hakeem Jeffries, I think, let me say, this goes on my list that it's not a good look.
0: Right.
1: I'm just going to say that, you know, it's really not a good look. And we need for him to understand that and hear that from us. And I'm a supporter.
0: Right.
1: So it's not a good look. And remember who you're meeting with. Kushner took money from, MSB or the head of one of the Arab countries who killed
0: $2 billion. $2 billion.
1: Yes. And also he killed a reporter, you know.
0: Yeah.
1: So Khashoggi, I believe, is the name, and I hope I'm pronouncing that correctly. So I'm just asking leader Hakeem Jeffries, to be mindful of that. And then lastly, Reverend Sharpton, when we talk about AIPAC money and those who are supporting AIPAC money, because I've heard the response, well, you know, I can accept money from, you know, people or donations. Okay, if that is indeed the case, then, Reverend Sharpton, we just need to be real clear that you're not going to rule in favor of everything that AIPAC does or Israel does, even if it's wrong.
0: Right.
1: And push back, Reverend Sharpton, and let me know. That's what we're asking for those who accept money. I'd rather not they do it because, you know, when people donate money, they want something in return. What is it that AIPAC is asking in return? And does that harm the citizens here? Because right now, Reverend Sharpton, you know, Israel is, you know, they have everything they could possibly want, free daycare, medical care, all of those things. And is it possible that we could get those things if we decide not to give as much money, or let's say for the next 3 years? Can we just, you know, cease giving money so we can redirect that money back into the U.S. economy and help, American citizens? I mean, there has to be some options and honest talk about what AIPAC is doing and how they've attacked others. And I'm down for Sister Angie Nixon. I thought it was really sad the way Gayle King interviewed her, as well as Kristen Welkin. I think.
0: Yeah, I did not see interview with Gayle
1: Kristen Welker. Yeah.
0: But I had her on my show last night.
1: And I appreciate,
0: yes. Yeah, and I think she did, she answered every question I asked, came right straight forward, didn't ask me not to ask nothing. You know, sometimes people come on your show and try to in advance, well, what's he going to ask me? I don't want to get into this. And I don't ever do that. My staff there, Politics Nation, said, no, we can't tell you. He won't get into that. One, because he doesn't play that. And two, because we don't know what he's going to ask you. I ask what I want. Nobody tells me what to ask or not ask. So
1: you
0: need to go to somebody else's show. Absolutely. I'm going to be there with, like I said, Saturday. I've been on 15 years. I've been there longer than most politicians been in office. So I'm not going to be directed. But thank you for kicking us off, Sister Pam from Chicago. Be right back. Keep it real. Shouting. Be right back.
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30: I'm looking at the video. You got one man choking and the other holding him down. They all
0: of a grand jury. No justice!
1: And now, America's number one civil rights leader, the Reverend Al Sharpton.
2: 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I am your host, Reverend Al Sharpton, and we're back. 1-877-532-5797. 1-877-532-5797. This Hot Button Monday, whatever's on your mind, whatever's in your heart. Another thing that was interesting to me, pleasantly surprised, when I preached at Howard yesterday, Howard University, that the amount of students that said to me, as I said, I had tea, they had lunch. I don't even one meal a day, but they had lunch. I'd had tea with 70 of the student leaders, but there were a couple thousand people. Chapel was just about packed. And the amount of people that say they listen to this show, and I know the ratings are very high on Politics Nation, but a lot of people listen to Keeping It Real. I was very happy to hear that. I'm talking about young people, and very, very happy to hear that. When I said to one young lady, because I stood at the back of the auditorium and shook hands with everybody that came out, and I said, I'm surprised you listen to talk radio. No, I get it on XM. Young people may have different vehicles, but we are live on all of that, so that's a good thing. And like I said, overwhelmingly people coming to the march this Friday. We're joined as we are every Monday to kick off the week, get our head right, our focus fine-tuned. The Democratic strategist and founder and CEO of Blueprint Strategic Street Blueprint Strategy, LLC, the one and only Antoine Seawright. How you doing, Antoine?
3: It's good to be with you, Reverend Al, as we march our way to Saturday to be in D.C. For the March on Washington. And just like it was in August, that hot summer August of that year, we're still fighting for jobs, justice, and all the things. And so we just a friendly reminder that the march on Saturday will be about putting a fresh set of eyes and ears on the old set of problems in this country.
2: No doubt about it, and that's why Friday's march is important. And then the follow-up, because we're going to give instructions there. We're going to announce how we're doing some voting brigades. It's a jump-off point, not a conclusion point. Let me ask you this. You work around many in Capitol Hill, which are a consultant firm, and you absolutely are involved. I had, in the first hour, was saying that I got a problem with people that are trying to make something suspect about leader Jeffries meeting with Jared Kushner, and mm-hmm. they were not suspect with two meetings that Mondani had with Trump. I mean, so Mondani can handle Trump, but Jeffries can't handle Jared Kushner. I mean, that just does not make sense. Explain to us why people, if you put people in positions, then why are you putting them there if they're not going to handle the position to try to extract what they can for their constituents or us in general?
3: Well, Rev, I couldn't wait to have this conversation with you because the white progressives online seem to be fluent in privilege. It's okay for Mondani to meet with Trump where they did not have a pre-existing relationship. It's okay for AOC to work with Republicans in the Congress and sit by them and kiki and kaka with them on camera. It's okay for others to work with Republicans and meet with them and talk with them, but somehow or another the black man has the answer to the white progressives online, and somehow or another he's not, he should be disqualified because he is a consensus builder in doing what any leader do. And somehow or another, Reb, Hakeem Jeffries needs to broadcast and have a conference call with whoever he meets with, but that same standard did not apply to Nancy Pelosi when she was a speaker. Sounds about white, in my opinion. At the end of the day, Jeffries and Kushner had a pre-existing relationship from the previous administration in which they worked on criminal justice reform. So that's like thing number one. Number two, I think, is malpractice and stupidity for the white, mostly white progressive movement online to say that Jeffries should only meet with Democrats in a Washington, D.C. that's going to be split regardless of how the Senate or House shakes out, because Donald Trump will still be president. And for the irresponsible reporting and reporters who say that Jeffries, that Kushner is not an elected official or a member of the administration, is the most stupidest thing I've ever heard, when everybody knows the outsized role that he plays in this administration on many regards. And then three, what's wrong with sitting down with someone on the opposite side of the aisle to get things done in a consensus way? Because that's what people in America really want. They don't want government in a circumcised way where one party rules and they do not talk to the other side. That's why they dysfunction in Washington. And finally, Reb, as I said to one former MSNBC host who seems to be showing his racism by the tweet online every single day, Hakeem Jeffries can meet with the hell whoever the hell he wants to. It's not anybody else concerned who he meets with. His job is to make certain that he delivers 218 people in the majority in November and to make sure we deliver the promises that he said that Democrats will do in the House of Representatives. How do we do that? It's up to him. And so this fake selective online outrage is just a distraction, and quite frankly, it's exactly what the Republicans want.
2: Why don't next time you tell me how you really feel? Let's go to the phones, and it is Hot Button Monday. Let me go to, I got a double blessing. We started with Pam and backed up by my dear friend in Chicago, the beloved Miss Eunice. Miss Eunice, you're keeping it real with Sharpton and
4: Seerat. Hello, hello, Reverend, and hello to you, Antoine. You know, Reverend, I lose more respect for Tim Scott every day. How far will he go to lie for Trump? And I applaud Senator Warnock and also of Georgia. They tell the truth about Trump. And how is it that the headset's wife is allowed to sit in on these sensitive meetings? Could either one of you answer that for me? And thank you for taking my call.
2: Thank you. Good to hear your voice. You know, it is interesting to me, Antoine, and you work the Hill a lot, that both Hegseth's wife and this aide to Donald Trump, who they avoided for a year getting a security clearance, are allowed to sit up in very sensitive meetings, and the Republican and mega crowd that's supposed to be patriotic don't have any problem with that. And, I mean, I'm not even getting into whatever rumors about Trump and the woman that, you know, I'm not getting into that, or rumors about what kind of situation Hicks's wife had when he was an alcoholic and all that. I'm not trying to get into those character assassinations. I'm talking about the function of government, how you have people without clearance sitting up in sensitive meetings.
3: Well, Reb, the double standard and hypocrisy is, quite frankly, par for the course when it comes to this administration. You talk about the security clearances. What about the fact that Donald Trump abandoned his press secretary and other people and took Natalie with him on the plane, which he had to hide in a food cart? That ought to tell you, like, everything around his thinking and what his priorities are. And then you talk about Hegseth, but there are a million others where the hypocrisy standard is laid out pretty clearly. But I tell you what, for my Democratic friends and elected officials, now that we know the standard and they feel like it's okay to do this, there should be no question about how we should conduct ourselves going forward on many of these things, because if we don't, then that the public is going to be even more outraged if we don't govern ourselves accordingly, since they've now laid a foundation about how government can run and should run according to them.
2: I see on the message board John McKinney saying impropriety is why I appreciate your arguments. We will know if Hakeem refuses to bring impeachment, says there's no time, then you will know if they bought off Jeffries. Well, first of all, I think that the Democrats went after Trump twice in the first term, and I think Hakeem was right there with him both times. And I think that clearly we're going to see this time after we put Hakeem and the Democrats in the majority. But the other thing is I've got a real problem with us acting like everybody can meet, but black folk, we're too stupid to be in the room unless we're making a deal. First of all, if they were doing something clandestine, it wouldn't have been on the front page of New York Times. They know how to meet. Nobody know they met. There have been a lot of meetings people didn't know. But second of all, you have to ask yourself why they put this out, and hopefully so people can misunderstand it. If I was Hakeem, I would have put it out, period, end of story. When Donald Trump called me and invited me to meet with him right after he was elected in 16, I beat him to announcing it because I knew he was going to put on social media. And what I said, I would not meet with him. Then other times he talked to me during COVID and all that, every time I put it out. I've not talked to him in this term. And I would put it out because I have nothing to hide. And I told him, I'm not meeting with you because I'm not letting you do a photo op and interpret what you want. But I'm not an elected official. I'm not sent to Congress to represent the people. I'm an advocate, lead a civil rights group, do a talk show. And I'm not interested in him being one of my guests. So there's nothing me to talk to him about. If there occurs something to talk about, I will tell it. And I think that Hakeem didn't try to hide it. So I think, yes, we will see. And we will see as hopefully the Democrats take the House and he's the Speaker. And I think that Antoine was said it right. They didn't put that on Nancy Pelosi. She met with everybody.
3: And Rev, can I say one thing? Can we just be careful about using language about a black man being bought and paid for?
2: Right.
3: We're not slaves. We have to be careful about the language used. Nobody's a slave. Jeffrey's not a slave. He is the first African-American leader of any caucus and will likely be the first speaker of the House of Representatives. Nobody's bought and paid for. That's like number one. Number two, when Nancy Pelosi met with Donald Trump, and she did on multiple times when she was the leader and the speaker, it did not mean she did not go forward with impeachment. And what Jeffries has been clear about, just because you have a meeting don't mean that the raw facts go away, that this corrupt administration, including Jared Kushner, is going to be held accountable by the Oversight Committee and the Judiciary Committee, any other committee in the United States Congress. So I think it's silly for anyone to say that he cannot have a meeting when we're going to have a debt ceiling fight coming up, when we're going to have to pass legislation that may get through the House but may get bogged down in the Senate, or it's going to have to eventually get to the White House. I mean, there are many things that Jeffers is going to have to work across the aisle to do because Donald Trump is still going to be president. If we win the House and the Senate, Trump is still going to be the president. If we win the House and don't win the Senate, that means Republicans will have the Senate and the presidency. There's no way you cannot work with Republicans in that scenario to get things done that everybody is screaming that needs to be done in Washington.
2: All right, let's take a break. Be right back. Keep it in real. Chapter. See right. Be right back.
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0: Keeping it real, keeping it real. I'm your host, Reverend Al Sharpton. James Brown had a lyric saying, I need to be the mayor so I could change some things around here. Well, I do know the mayor of Queensbridge Houses, Rodney Jones. Mayor Jones, you're keeping it real with Al Sharpton. Is the mayor there?
1: Good afternoon, my shepherd. How are you?
0: I'm good. How you doing?
1: I'm blessed. Anytime I get to speak to you. You know, every Saturday we have a segment called What's on Your Mind. Now, I spoke about Dory Miller. It was a New York Navy sailor who was the first black recipient of the Navy Cross and a nominee for the Medal of Honor as a mess attendant, second class, aboard the battleship USS West Virginia. Miller helped carry wounded soldiers to safety during the attack on Pearl Harbor. He then operated an anti-craft gun, and despite no prior training in gunnery, officially shot down one plane, according to Navy Department records.

0: but Miller, another eyewitness, claimed a range of 4 to 6. Miller received the Navy course from Admiral Chester Nimitz on May 27, 1942. What I want to say is, Rev, 10 U.S. Navy aircraft carriers are named after former presidents of the United States. Ronald Reagan commissioned July 12, 2003, first carrier named after a living former president. USS Gerald Ford commissioned July 22nd, 2017. What is the rush with this dude? What is the rush with Trump? You're not out of office. You're not deceased. You know what it is?
1: And he's not in the military.
0: That's right. And he's not in the military. What is the rush? Because he's a black soldier. Cuba Gooding Jr., if everyone see that movie, I forget the name of the Cuba Gooding Jr. played him, played an excellent movie. I forget the name of the actual movie, but Cuba Gooding Jr. played Doris Miller. I don't understand this, Rev. My uncle Ulysses served in the World War II during that era. This clown, you know what I'm saying? Like, you just, like, the black men that served from Revolutionary War up until now. Somebody got mad at me because I said black young men and women shouldn't serve in the military while this guy is president. Oh, why are you saying that? Because what's going on? What's going on? I mean, come on. You're trying to strip people from the history books? Who died, bled for this country? Bled and died for this country, Rev. You know how I feel about my, you know, I'm a veteran. You know how I feel about this, Rev. It's a disgrace, Rev. Thank you for your time. I love you, my shepherd. I'll be there. You know, I'm watching to see we leaving from right here, Queensbridge. You know, I'll be there.
1: Yeah, I know. Y'all got buses. I got it. I know it. Thank you for your call, Mr. Mayor. Let me go to Ira in Washington, D.C. Ira.
2: Hey, good evening, Rev. Sharpton. Thanks for taking my call. I'm going to keep it quick. And the name of that movie is called Men of Honor. It was in 2000 when it came out. Cuba Gooding Jr. played in that in 2000 called Men of Honor. Okay. Let me get to my point, brother. Okay, first thing, I'd like for everybody here's listening range, go and check out your public your hearings, your trial hearings, your court hearings when you have the administration's, Trump's administration on there. This young lady named Pramila Jayapal, she's a congresswoman, and Jasmine Clyburn, as you know, they get on there and they ask these people questions. What they do is dance around and try to say, well, this is what it is. She gets to the point. So if you want to know something about what's going on with that administration, go check out the congressional hearings and stuff, and that gives you a whole story. They sugarcoat and dance around everything to protect Trump. My second thing is this thing called the Clarity Act. It's a crypto bill that Donald Trump is trying to push into this thing. And what it boils down to, in my mind, he wants to get a Clarity Act on crypto bill because, you know, as you know, his friends and all his people, they had already manufactured and got so much crypto coins and stuff hidden back in the bushes so that when they do allow a crypto bill, they're going to be the only ones holding the key to every kind of crypto that they think is going to be worth some money. So it's just a political thing for them to get a future head start on crypto. And my last thing, brother, this is it. It's kind of messed me up. I'm in Washington, D.C. They wasted a lot of money on the Freedom 250 with all these cars by flying the Air Force One flyover with all these jets. It was very costly. The Indy cars that they had were very expensive. They tore them up in practice. They tore up expensive cars in practice, and then they tore up the D.C. streets and welded manhole covers down so that they wouldn't fly when the cars hit them. And they tore up the cars in practice. So what makes you think they're going to do anything good? They just wasted people's money. I didn't go. A lot of people that are non-color didn't go. So it was just a waste of our taxpayer dollars, sir. And I think it was really messed up for people to realize you're going to let them fly planes. You're not going to feed enough people. You're not going to give you Medicaid, Medicare, and stuff like that. You better take a good look at everything. Thanks for taking my call, Brother Sharpton.
1: Thank you for your call. And, Antoine, I was in Washington yesterday to preach at Howard University, so there's a lot of people in town. And the hotel I stayed at the night before for the Grand Prix. And one guy said to me, Remal, we having the Grand Prix today. I said, well, congratulations. We're having the grand finale Friday at the march. And he kind of gritted his teeth. He didn't know what to say. I think that I was right. This all this money for spectacles. Trump loves spectacles. And I think that it's going to catch up with him. I don't hear Antoine. All right, let's take a break. Be right back.
3: I think Rhett,
1: go ahead.
3: Can you hear me?
1: Yeah.
3: I said I think Donald Trump loves distractions. And anything he can do to distract the news cycle and get the news cycle talking about anything other than this affordability crisis, this war of choice, this health care crisis, and everything else, and his corruption is a win for him. And that's what his goal is, to disrupt the news cycle every single day.
1: That's his goal. Let's take a break. Be right back. Keeping it real. Shopton. See right. Be right back.

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0: host, Keeping It Real, the Reverend Al Sharpton, and we're back. Keeping It Real. 1-877-532-5797. 1-877-532-5797. Antoine Seawright is our co-host. Antoine, break down for our listeners how the tariffs threatened on Canada and then the tariffs threatened on Iran directly impact the people that are listening to this program. Because a lot of people think this is, oh, that's foreign affairs, that's something beyond me. It will directly impact people listening to this program.
1: Orrell, basic civics teach us that tariffs are a tax, and that means somebody's got to pay for it. And so when tariffs, because tariffs are a tax, the cost burden gets shifted down to mostly working class Americans like you and I. And I say mostly working class Americans because we know the wealthy, the well-off and well-connected, like Trump millionaire and billionaire friends, they get tax exemptions. In fact, they got the largest transfer of wealth in American history through the big, ugly bill. So most of those costs are not passed. They pass by them and are not passed down to them. So when we think about our groceries, we think about our gas, we think about our utility bills, we think about travel, every single thing you can imagine that we need not to thrive but to survive as everyday Americans, we'll see an uptick because of tariffs, unnecessary economic drama and uncertainty by this president, all to satisfy his ego.
0: And at the expense of the American people, no doubt about it. Let's go to Brother Jacob in Philadelphia, Pennsylvania, to the word.
2: Peace be unto you, Reverend Al and Brother Seawright. How y'all doing?
0: I'm doing great.
2: All right. Hey, you know, Reverend Al, Brother Seawright, not only his mama and them gave him the right name, because not only is he seeing right, he talking right, and I'm sure he walking right. So we can't lose with the stuff he used, huh? But look,
0: I hear you.
2: But look, the march Friday, right? Now, one of my prayers, Rev, is that it's so big that Donald Trump gonna have to run the Truth Social and say, well, it ain't bigger than my inauguration. So, you know, I just pray that it be that big that he sees fit, that he gotta say that his thing was bigger. And we can make that happen, and that's one of my prayers. But, you know, y'all talked about the double standard for black men, man, this, and black women. Why is that? And, I mean, other people, we don't give our leaders no respect. The fact that they work double harder to get where they were. We know how this thing go, you know. And that's one thing that make me never forget Tavis Smiley and Cornel West when President Obama was in there, and they did a bus tour around the country just slamming him and negative and everything. And I didn't see that same energy with this man we got in the, excuse me, I almost slipped, with this man that we got in the leadership in the White House now. You got Mr. West, he went and talking about he gonna run for president against VP Harris, right? Robbing votes from her. Because really, and he know this, I probably could have counted the white votes he got on just my hand. I wouldn't even need, you know, to go over twice, you know. So, and talking about sellouts, we don't have to name people as sellouts. Like, they trying to do what Speaker Jeffries, right? Well, we want him to be Speaker. But they just say stuff that they don't know. I mean, we know the sellouts. We intelligent. We see Tim Scott. I heard his name mentioned. Stephen A. Smith, right? We can see the sellouts. We know who sell out. We don't have to make every person black a sellout. So we need to get over that. But here's what I'm talking about, my second point. Trump, I see him as a bull. Y'all heard the term bull in the China shop, right?
0: Right.
2: I see Trump as a bull in a precious China shop, because this is America, right? Now, this guy, he's starting wars and then talking about rumors of wars. He's talking about bombing somebody else, one of the Arab places that ain't coming into shape with what he think he want. He's talking about he'll bomb them. I mean, woo. Now, I don't care what label you wear, even you red hat wearing people. You mean to tell me anything good can come about a bull being in a China shop? Here's what I see, Reverend Allen and my brother. In November, you know, if a bull get in the China shop, they're going to send somebody in there with one of them tranquilizing darts, right? If we can win the House and the Senate, I believe that would be a good tranquilizer dart to get him down, to stop some of this bleeding that he's doing, and then we can remove him from the China shop with, you know, without him tearing up the whole place. You understand? And we got to, whoo, you're talking about the cleaning up. I don't know. They ought to be glad the Democrats, they're talking about the Democrats, they ought to be glad the Democrats want to clean up again. Every time the Republicans mess up, the Democrats got to come along, clean it up, get it straight, and then they go right back and do $40 trillion in debt. Can y'all help me? Thank you for just letting me say that.
0: I thank you for your call. I think that it is very important, Antoine, as Brother Jacob was talking, that we have people that have a critical analysis. I'm not opposed to that. But I also think that they need to be subjected to a critical analysis. I remember when President Obama, and you might remember this, went in office and Cornel West and I got into it on MSNBC, telling me I shouldn't be that close to Obama. They'll use us. And I was like, well, wait a minute. I'm on the ground with people. We need to get some relief. That's why we put them there. Y'all are in ivory towers in universities. And we had a pretty nasty exchange. We end up later, a year or so later, sitting down and talking. But I think that a lot of people that want to critique people don't want to be critiqued. And my thing is that if you cannot defend yourself, you ought not enter the ring.
1: Well, I feel about it a little differently. I think that I know this because, as you know, I work with him on the political side. I think Leader Jeffries and anybody else does not mind constructive criticism. But I'm personally not interested in constructive criticism from people who've not constructed anything. And that's the problem. You got a lot of people who got a lot of things to say, keyboard thugs who sit behind a keyboard all day and type. But we've never had an African-American ascend to where Jeffries is now. We've never had a black speaker in the House of Representatives. We've never had the diversity we have in the caucus, and that will be coming into this caucus right now. Nancy Pelosi didn't have to wrestle with it. Jim Clyburn, Steny Hoyer. Nobody in the history of the Democratic politics has had to wrestle with the diverse caucus we have, or even the issues we're facing right now in this country, because we never had Donald Trump in this form. And so for anybody who's got criticism about what he's doing and not doing, the meetings he should or should not be, or positions that he should not be taking, name a time when you've had to deal with this. And they can't. In fact, I heard Barack Obama say at a private event one time, he said, I would not want to be in Hakeem Jeffries' shoes at this point. And you talk about the first African-American president saying that, I would not want to be in Hakeem Jeffries at this point, because he's going to have to wrestle with things that none of us could even imagine to think about. And that's why I opened up the program saying we've never seen criticism of anybody about who Nancy Pelosi met with, what position she's taken or not taken. And so we need to take a step back and understand that Jeffries wants the same thing that all of us want who subscribe to the Democratic Party. And we need to give him the support he needs to set him up for success, not try to beat him down before he even gets to the job, because November 3rd is just as important as January 3rd. And I think that's the context we all need to have.
0: Well, and I think let's reverse it. If someone in the administration or close to the administration said, we'd like to talk to you, and I think they said they discussed housing and some other things that they had mutually discussed when Trump was in the first time. And Say Jared said, I'd like to talk to you about housing and follow up on criminal justice reform. And Jeff said, no, I'm not talking to you. They would use that to say, see, he's not qualified to be speaker because he won't talk to anybody. He can't meet whoever's going to be speaker, got to deal with the administration, Republicans and Democrats, because you're the speaker of the entire House. So he'd be disqualifying himself. And I think that, and the reason I'm going back to that point, because someone raised it, is because that needs to be answered and it needs to be dealt with. Because I've had people ask me about a whole lot of people, and I'm saying, but tell me how that makes sense given the role they play. And I think that some people are just susceptible to just noise. You somebody yell loud and call somebody a name loud, we just think because it's loud is right. It's just loud. A loud lie is just as false as a whisper lie. And be consistent. Be consistent. Why did some of us put a standard on Obama that we didn't put on white presidents? And that's all I said. And I didn't agree with everything Obama did, and he knows it from me on my public platform or my TV show and in person. But I agreed with most of what he did, and I defended him, and I defended when I felt he was being unfairly attacked because they were holding him to a different standard. The thing that was very harmful to me personally that I took is it was some of us holding him to a different standard. And I think that that is what is disappointing. But I'm not going to be too disappointed because I'm going to tell you you're holding it to a different standard. I'm not going to bite my tongue and say, oh, because you're talking loud, I'm going to be quiet. No, I can talk loud too. We can have a loud conversation if that's what you want. Let's take a break. Hot Button Monday, Shopton, C-Wright, 1-877-532-5797. Be right back.
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0: there's no side that can justify to me killing innocent people.
27: Absolutely. 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
0: Keeping it real, keeping it real. 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Antoine Seawright is our co-host. Antoine, I had on El Saeed, the Democratic candidate for Senate in Michigan on Saturday night, and Angie Nixon, the Democratic candidate in Florida for Senate. And one of the things that was interesting to me is both of them conceded that even though they are both progressive and members of DSA, and Nixon went out of her way to say she just recently joined, they realized that the critical vote in the states where they are running, which are likely to be close votes, is going to be the black vote and black turnout. How do you respond to that?
29: Well, Rev, I'm glad they come to the realization that the black vote is the most loyal and consistent and dedicated voter bloc in history of this country. But more important, I think they're coming to the realization that black voters are pragmatic voters. We don't take extreme positions. We're pragmatic in our approach, in our process, but we're progressive in our thinking. When I say progressive, we were fighting for the Voting Rights Act, the Civil Rights Act, and pushing the envelope for change when it wasn't popular. And so I think them understanding how the tectonic plates shift in the electoral politics, the way you run a primary is a lot different than the way you run a general election. I also think for Ms. Nixon and for Abdul, them understanding they have to expand their coalition that they had in the primary and win over voters they did not win in. And for both of them, they have to expand their black coalition. So I'm proud of the acknowledgement of that. But the second piece of that is they have to spend money with black folks in the black community, treating black voters as an investment, not an expense. And that's where I have criticism of my party and sometimes of my candidates, even those who look like me.
0: No, I think the budget tells it all. And these people that spend millions to these consultants, mostly all white, and spend little on black media, little on black turnout, little with black strategists, tell me how they're going to govern if they get in office. If you don't have enough sense to spend money with us to get in, once you're in, you're not going to make sure we get the resources that we deserve, in my opinion. Let's go to Disco Brian in Philadelphia, Pennsylvania, WURD. Fisco Brian. Disco Brian. Hey. I said Fisco. Disco Brian.
3: Thank you, Rev. I'm dancing through it, and great to hear your voice. And Antoine, this Hot Button Monday. I just wanted to add just one consideration. Not only do El Said and Nixon need to win the black vote, most critically, but also the second most loyal voting base of the Democratic Party, the Jewish vote, where both candidates are going to have a much tougher time, I think, even than the black winning over the black voters, given, you know, you look at what happened in South Florida, where the, you know, strongly pro-Israel Jewish candidates, Moskowitz and Debbie Wasserman Schultz, defeated the DSA candidates. I mean, Debbie Wasserman Schultz's DSA candidate came in third. So that was kind of shocking. But I have two questions, if you'll allow me, Rev. Gayle King was highly doubtful when a Senate candidate, that one of those that she interviewed over the weekend, said she didn't really know who Hassan Piker was. And perhaps Ms. King and I see through the same lens, that anyone who joined DSA recently, which every grown black political creator I follow online has criticized as being a majority white and likely racist organization, who knows nothing about its most popular spokesman and the misogyny, racism, and Jew hate that he's spent his entire career spreading, it just seems like a failure of the most basic test of 21st century media literacy. So I'd like to ask you, Mr. Seawright, shouldn't Dems seeking major office this year in 2026 be expected to understand not only the influencers closest to their own political movement, but also the most prominent black Democratic voices raising serious objections to that movement?
29: I totally agree. I like to say it a different way. There's sometimes people want our output, our vote, but don't want our input. So I think that having a widescreen knowledge of the entire field and what that means for not only the candidate, but the communities that they wish to serve, I think is important. I also think it's important for the media and do their homework, because lazy reporting is why we find ourselves talking about Hakeem Jeffries having a meeting with Jared Kushner instead of talking about the affordability crisis we're facing in this country and everything else. And so I think that both sides of the conversation, both the Democratic side and the media side, have a responsibility to educate the American public and be informed about voices and issues, for that matter, Disco Branch.
3: And, Rev, do you want to follow up there before I ask the last question?
0: Go ahead. Go ahead, and you can do the follow-up, and I'll do both. Go ahead.
3: Okay. a reminder to the audience, because this is something I just recently read, 2002 San Francisco Chronicle piece written by the late Congressman Lewis recalled an appearance Dr. King made at Harvard shortly before his assassination. Lewis said that there was a student there who was demanding Dr. King support anti-Zionism, and King responded, quote, "When people criticize Zionists, they mean Jews. You're talking anti-Semitism," end quote. Sister Pam in Chicago asked a critically important question. What does AIPAC actually want from the politicians it supports? And I think John Lewis's record proved that being pro-Israel does not require being pro-Netanyahu. He boycotted Netanyahu's 2015 address in Congress, yet pro-Israel PACs before AIPAC was was founded as a big
0: super PAC. Here's where it gets complicated. I agree that you can be pro-Israel and be anti-Netanyahu, and you can be anti-Netanyahu and not be anti-Semitic. Netanyahu does not represent all Jews, and he does not represent Semitism. I think where you get into the weeds is AIPAC money, because I think the question that some raise, and I'm not sure there's a clear answer. I'll preface mm-hmm. what I'm going to say by saying I don't know this clear answer. Is AIPAC saying not to support Israel, but also to support Netanyahu and other policies that he's doing? And I think that many of us, I have, said we support a two-state solution, but there are those elements that say AIPAC does not support that. They want support of Netanyahu, and they want to see the control of Gaza by Israel. And that's a total different thing than what John Lewis and Dr. King were talking about.
3: 100%, Rev. And I just want to say that's a great, there's nothing more I can say on that. The only thing I would add is that I think there is hyper focus on AIPAC money, and there's very little focus with the rhetoric in media about the billions of dollars China and Qatar have been spending on American universities and institutions to get out the idea that Israel is a uniquely evil country, when you look around at all of its neighbors and, you don't see protests in any of them because they're all suppressed. So I feel like, I think the thing that AIPAC wants, if you look at John Lewis's record and the fact that he was supported throughout his entire career, even after boycotting Netanyahu's speech, by pro-Israel organizations, is that they just want the only litmus test for them. And look at all the black congressmen who are still, receiving pro-Israel money. Ask them, Rev. I think we should hear from them.
0: I have asked them, and some do get a lot of money from some Jewish organization, but not necessarily AIPAC. I was very specific. AIPAC is not every Jewish organization. I've also said, by the way, to a lot of the people on the other side of the Middle East dispute, why are Arab nations cutting billions of dollars worth of deals with the Trumps, and they're not supporting black politicians? You can't have it both ways. So you can't say that I'm going to monitor and critique who gives you money, but I got zillions of dollars. I'm even one of the countries doing a $2 billion deal with Jared Kushner, but I ain't giving you a dime. So, I mean, it goes both ways now.
3: Amen, Rev. I can't say more. Thank you for saying it.
0: All right. Thank you for your call. Let's take a break. We'll be right back. Keeping it real. Shopton. See right. Be right back.

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0: Keeping it real. I'm your host, Reverend Al Sharpton. Antoine Seawright is our co-host. Let's go to Atlanta, Georgia, WAOK, to Andre. Andre, you're keeping it real with Al Sharpton and Antoine Seawright.
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0: Good afternoon.
2: Afternoon, sir.
1: It is finally March on Washington Week, and I am pumped.
0: All right.
1: I proudly made my marching sign this past weekend. On one side, it reads, MAGA's Last Stand. Mm. And on the other side, it reads, Crump, not Trump.
0: Crump will like that sign. Crump will like that.
1: My slogan of MAGA's Last Stand speaks to how I'd like history to recognize this moment in our nation. Just like Custer's Last Stand, and just like Germany has vowed to never again allow a Nazi party to rise in that country, when MAGA at some point is reduced to nothing but another ugly footnote in this nation's racist history, and generations of children in the future are asking the question, whatever happened to MAGA, I'd like for historians to be able to say that MAGA's demise began with a march on Washington in August of 2026. That demise continued with the midterm elections that same year, and the final nail in the coffin for MAGA was the elections of 2028. That's the type of history that I hope this country begins to make on Friday. Rev, with this being Hot Button Monday, last week I called in and spoke to something that I thought the Democrats and the left should have done but did not do, which was to take a so-what approach to the issue of Joe Biden's health during the 2024 campaign and explain to voters how Biden's agenda and vision would have continued regardless of his health by others in the Biden administration. Today, I'd like to comment on the opposite end of that spectrum and comment on something that Democrats and the left and the media are doing, but I think they should not be doing.
0: All right.
1: Can we please quit talking about how these ICE agents are, quote unquote, not properly trained? Rev, I'm going to pose a rhetorical question here, so I'm going to answer my own question. Do you know how many hours of police training I've personally had over my entire life? The answer is zero. I have had absolutely 0 hours of police training over my lifetime. But yet, with absolutely 0 hours of police training, somehow, miraculously, I know that you do not shoot and kill an unarmed man who's lying face down on the streets of Minneapolis with 4 or 5 ICE agents already holding him down and haven't already taken his weapon away. Somehow, miraculously, with no police training, even I know that you don't shoot and kill the driver of a vehicle that's moving away from you, because that dead driver then has no way of applying the brakes to that out-of-control vehicle, and that dead driver then has no way of steering that out-of-control vehicle away from innocent bystanders. Killing the driver of a moving vehicle can then cause that out-of-control vehicle to kill others. How many hours or weeks or months or years of quote-unquote

0: training does it take for a so-called law enforcement officer to know these things are things that you should not do? The problem with ICE is not a training issue. It is a thug issue. And the reason it drives me up the wall when I hear Democrats or people in the media attribute their thuggery to a so-called lack of training is because if any of these ICE thugs are ever held to personally account for their actions criminally or civilly in a court of law, then Democrats and the media are already giving them their defense and are already sending a message to potential jurors all over this country to either find these thugs not guilty or to convict them of a far lesser crime than they deserve. Any good defense attorney is going to take this lack of training crock that Democrats and the media have already put into everyone's head and find at least one sympathetic ear on a juror, and just one sympathetic ear is all it takes for an acquittal. So again, in my opinion, this is not a training issue with ICE. This is a thug issue. I prefer to say that these ICE thugs may not have been fully trained, but they have been sufficiently trained, because it takes no training to understand that you don't shoot and kill an unarmed man who's lying face down on the street or kill a woman who's driving away from you. So I'd like to see the left in this country and the media quit giving these ICE thugs a basis for their own defense before any of them are even charged with a crime. If any of these ICE thugs are ever held to account for their crime but are then acquitted, anyone who keeps referring to this as a training issue have only themselves to thank for letting these murderers go free. Shocked. Keeping it real. Thank you, Reverend.
1: All right, Andre. I thank Andre Seawright, Antoine Seawright, that My position on all of that is that we need to deal with the words of Bill Clay and Ossie Davis, and that is we have no permanent friends, no permanent enemies, permanent interests. And we need to, when people challenge us, including our elected officials, on where they get support from, we need to know what they had to commit to get that support and what they didn't have to commit. But then did the other side also try to support our political leaders? You can't tell people, no, you can't take that money, but I'm not giving you a dime and I got more money than the other folks, because there's something disingenuous about that to me. If you really want people on your side and not to deal with your opponents, then you ought to give them a reason. I'm not saying pay them off, but you certainly can't tell people to be more on your side than you are on theirs.
2: Reb, that's just common sense, and I think you're right. And I think that, with all due respect, common sense does not always prevail in all these things, as the caller laid out by ICE. And so we just can't make the assumption that common sense is going to prevail. And so sometimes, if not all the time in this environment, we just have to govern ourselves accordingly and not make the assumption about anything.
1: And be consistent morally. And I think that's a lot of clearly the challenge in the Trump administration is there is no moral code. It is whatever he fancies himself with from day to day. And it is absolutely, I've had a reporter the other day, older reporter, only writes every now and then for some blog. And he said, you know, Reverend Al, I agree with a lot of what you've done the last, I'd say, this is him talking, I'd say 20 years, but I still disagree with you. You didn't apologize for Tawana Brawley. I said, well, first of all, I'm going to apologize for believing somebody whose mama and two lawyers told me something. I said, but let me ask you something. Has Trump apologized for the Central Park fire where he called for them to be executed? I called for a trial with Brawley. He called for an execution. And he looked at me, I said, where did you write that? So what I'm saying is play the game by one set of rules. I'm willing to play any game you want, but don't change rules on me. Let's take a break. We'll be right back. Keeping it real. Keeping It Real. Shopton. Be right back.
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0: your host, Reverend Al Sharpton. Antoine Seabright is our co-host, Politics Nation with Al Sharpton, live at 5 p.m. Saturdays and Sundays. We had two great shows this weekend. A lot of the guests from the March Friday will be on Saturday and all weekend because it's the anniversary of the show's weekend. So you want to watch both nights, Saturday and Sunday, as we celebrate the 15th anniversary of Politics Nation on Saturday night. And Antoine, I did not know this, but they did the research that I'm the longest standing black male host on cable TV. Nobody else had a show, the same show, for 15 years. And I think there's only two white male hosts ahead of me. And I'm the guy they said wouldn't last 2 months. So there it is. We have had two sitting presidents on the show. President Obama's last interview as president, he did on my show. And he did it before that. Biden did it a couple of times. On and on and on. But more important to me, we fought everything from Trayvon to George Floyd to now what we're dealing with in Ocean Springs, Mississippi, with Nolan Wells, right on the air, and made them issues, forced it into the national discussion. And we're going to deal with all of that Saturday and Sunday after the big march. Now, people are calling in right now. The march program starts at 9. It does not start when you get there. It starts at 9 because we want to have it out of there where people can hear the rally, all the speakers, and as I said, Yvette Clark and many of the Black Caucus members, many of our leading clergymen, Hakeem Jeffries, many from different faiths will speak. AOC will speak. Senator Sanders will speak. Senator Ashley Brooks. Of course, Martin III and Andrea King and myself will give the closing. And then we will march to the King Monument because we go from Lincoln and Emancipation Proclamation to the dream of Dr. King that was uttered 63 years ago on Friday, which is August 28th. But we're not having it as a commemoration. We're having it to really focus on what is happening to the dream now. It's being destroyed. You that need information about where to get there, see if there's a seat or two left on a bus, not many, but you can call 1-877-626-4651, 1-877-626-4651, or you can go on nationalactionnetwork.net. And then we are getting on buses and come back, you that in New York and Jersey and all, and we will be at the Saturday Action Rally on Saturday at the House of Justice. In fact, it'll be a great rally to talk about what happened the day before and to really talk about what we're going forward. Because, again, I'm going to announce some specific things at the march about Southern Tour and how we use this energy from the march to go in key districts. So be at the Saturday Action Rally at National Action Network 6 Hancock, which is really 124th and Morningside. And or you can watch it on Impact Television, nationalactionnetwork.net, live stream, YouTube/NAN, or AME Zion Network. All right, let's go back to the phone. Let's go to the Sage of the South, Brother Jihad. Brother Jihad, you're keeping it real with Al Sharpton and Antoine Seabright.
1: Congratulations, and hello to Antoine.
0: Thank you.
1: I'll be real quick, Reverend Sharpton. Now, I'm telling you when this Gaza thing first got out of control that these people were trying to take our souls away from us. What Brother Brian doesn't realize, he goes back to a speech on Dr. King 2002. Well, I go back to Dr. My common sense tells me that if Dr. King was against the Vietnam War, that clearly if he saw Gaza and Israel's overreaction to Gaza, that Dr. King would not support the brutality that we see taking place in Gaza today. I can say that with every bit of my soul, you know what I mean, and not contradict myself. So to try to get us to give AIPAC also a pass, AIPAC spent millions of dollars to defeat the brother in Michigan and others, and not just DSA members, but any Democrat or any Republican that disagreed with Israel's position, they spent money to defeat them. So it's not it's not rocket science to understand what AIPAC's agenda is. AIPAC's agenda has been anybody that doesn't agree with Israeli foreign policies, you got to go. And they do everything within their power to make them go. And I'll end with this. Gayle King clearly went beyond. Clearly. Because this lady, I forgot her name. Wasn't it Wright? What was her name? Wright. In Florida. The young lady in Florida. She has a history of supporting issues related to us and others in Florida. She has a real history. So am I going to now take her 40 years, 30 years of history on behalf of our people and then say that I'm going to throw all of that out the door if she knew Piker or if she talked to Piker? No, I'm not going to do that. But that's what they want us to do. The litmus test now, no matter what a politician does and no matter how much they support our agenda, if you even smell Piker or got a phone call from Piker, you out the gate, you out the door. And then that's not going to become the litmus test. We're not going to allow that to become the litmus test for whether or not we support these candidates who clearly all of their policies are more in line with trying to help everyday Americans than to harm the Jewish influence. Not the Jewish, excuse me, let me back that up. The Israeli influence, government influence. You know what I mean? And that's basically what I had to say on that right now.
0: I think
1: he said that how much money China spends and Qatar spend to influence Americans. How much money did America spend to influence all over the world? And then America goes more than just the influence of the money. We overthrow governments. We do a whole bunch of stuff. So I don't understand, you know, well, that's it, Reverend. And I appreciate you listening to me. You all, and I'll see you Friday for sure.
0: I'm looking for you. Great to see you. All right. And Antoine, I think, again, that we can have different views on different people. Like Piker and there are others. But I think that it is, when we make it a litmus test, I think you lose some people. There's some people that I would never have on my shows, not because I disagree with them, because I have people that I disagree with, but because I don't think they represent a body of thoughts or people. But if you call and told me I better not have them on, they may be on Saturday night. I think that the approach sometimes is what offends some people.
2: Well Reb, I'll say it this way. I think we need to do away with these litmus tests because they failed us in the past. I think in reality, the only thing we need to be focused on at this ticket to watch is turning out our people. And making certain that we communicate with persuasion voters. So we've got to take care of our base. That starts with black. That's number one. Number two, and there should be no discussions about why black people need to vote for Democrats this cycle because it's a binary choice. And the second thing we got to do, we've got to go out and persuade another universe of people, predominantly independent thinkers, and some Republicans that, you know what, you can. This is a binary choice, but the choice you made in previous years has not worked out for your long-term best interest. And I think when we start getting into these litmus tests and we start to try to pin ourselves in corners and position ourselves, us versus them, that's when we get in trouble, right?
0: Absolutely right. And I think that we need to be clear about that. We need to be very, you know, it is interesting to me that when you get people that start barking and hollering about who shouldn't do this and shouldn't do that, and then when you turn back around and holler back, all of a sudden they can't handle that. They because they're used to people folding rather than dealing with in a question of let's reason together, let's talk together. And I think the reason why, you know, I get controversial with some of them is I'm not going to be intimidated. Let's have a discussion, sure, but take the bass out your voice. Don't talk to me like you crazy now, because I've been out here a long time. I ain't scared, and I've been out here too long now to get scared because somebody want to holler and raise their voice. It just does not make sense. Let me ask this in our closing moments. In South Carolina, where you are from and reside in part anyway, what has been the reaction to Ms. Graham's kind of messing up on the debate question about foreign affairs?
2: Well, for me, and most people I talk to, it proves that she's a DEI hire, and she was promoted based on DEI. So, but I think there's a group of people who, Reb, I think are hypocritical, as we talked about, who are going to vote for her because her last name is Graham and because she's affiliated with Donald Trump's endorsement, period, point blank. But then there's a group of people who say, you know what, it's easier to vote against something than it is to vote for something, and there'll be a large crop of people who are going to vote against her.
0: All right, let's take a break. Let's not take a break. Let's get on out of here. Let me thank Antoine Seawright. Let me thank all of you that called in, listened in, you that called in and couldn't get through, but hung in there anyhow. Remember, whatever you do, wherever you go, however you feel, tell somebody, tell anybody, tell everybody. Reverend Al told you personally, keep it real. Keep it real. Keep it real. I'll talk to you tomorrow.
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0: And Grand Rising Wake Up Squad, and thanks for joining us for another Open Phone Friday. This is where your black ideas come to life on the radio. The last Black Open Phone Fire Friday for Black August. If you're new to the program, welcome. 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Now, we began the week powerfully as Baltimore activist Kim Poole shared her inspiring journey to the African continent, including a meaningful visit to the African Union headquarters in Ethiopia, a trip that highlighted the importance of global connections and local action. Next, renowned archaeologist, historian, educator, and author, Dr. Cheryl LaRoche brought us an exciting update on her latest project, which is a children's book celebrating the legacy of the Underground Railroad and Henry Highland Garnett. This is designed to empower and educate future generations. The day closed with the founder of the Black Lawyers for Justice, attorney Malik Shabazz, who led a thought-provoking panel discussion on the urgent issue of the controversial lynchings across the country, and also the shocking lack of support for Gary, Indiana residents left without electricity for 2 weeks following a devastating storm. Tuesday's session was equally impactful with a math guru, Brother Akil Parker, energizing teachers, students, and parents with practical strategies for a successful school year. New York media analyst Wayne Gilman and Reggie Thomas then tackled the pressing political issues of the week, offering sharp insights into the Jeffries Kushner meeting and also the ongoing dispute between Stephen A. Smith and the NABJ. Contra Costa College professor May Nguyen Pin concluded the session with what I term a powerful eye-opening presentation on the manipulation of our history and the role of AI in spreading misinformation, while reminding all of us that the critical need for vigilance and truth. On Wednesday, Lincoln University professor Ganake Logoke brought us up to speed on the transformative changes across Africa, while next sister Nzinga and brother Tairiri uplifted our spirits by previewing the upcoming Conqueror National Conference and Concert at Howard University, set for next week. It's a celebration of heritage and unity. AI expert Dr. Felix Nje then passionately argued for embracing the new technology and seizing the many opportunities to monetize AI. They ended with investigative journalist Greg Palace exposing the latest methods being used to suppress our votes, calling us all to action in defense of our rights. Thursday's lineup inspired action and reflection. Attorney Roger Wareham of the December 12th Movement spotlighted this weekend's global celebrations, marking the 25th anniversary of the World Conference Against Racism that took place in South Africa. It's a milestone in the ongoing fight for justice. Educator Dr. Chike Okua then offered practical solutions to address the reading crisis in our schools, and distinguished chematologist Tony Browder closed out the week by revealing the hidden messages and cultural pride woven into Maurice White's music with Earth, Wind, and Fire. Now, every segment, in my opinion, this week was a rallying call to stay informed, get involved, and make a difference. 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Next week, we're bringing you powerful guests, including Morgan State University professor Ray Wimbush, California activist John Templeton, and financial literacy entrepreneur and businessman John Hope Bryant. If you're in the DMV or Baltimore area, spread the word. We're live from 6 a.m. Eastern Time, Monday through Friday. And keep your radios locked in Baltimore on 1010 WLB. If you're in the DMV, the Washington, D.C. metropolitan area, we're on 1450 WOL, where information is power. All right, family, let's get started. But first, you got to get Kevin to open these classroom doors on this Friday morning. Grand Rising, Kevin.
1: Grand Rising indeed, Carl Nelson. I thought you would never ask. I'd be honored to open the door to the university this morning, as we do every morning. And, so it's now officially open, ladies and gentlemen. How you feeling, Carl Nelson?
0: I'm still learning, Kevin. And I'm going to learn a lot from our callers this morning.
1: Everybody
0: can contribute, yeah.
1: Or maybe not. Maybe they'll just rant and,
0: Even that, there's some learning in that.
1: Oh, yeah. Yeah, there is.
0: Yeah.
1: I'm sure there is. I'm only being short here with a little levity because I want to share with you a quote from the late, great Maya Angelou. She says, I have great respect for the past. If you don't know where you've come from, you don't know where you're going. Now, I know your question is, what does that have to do with the price of tea in China, right?
0: I was going to say, I agree with the sister, but go ahead.
1: Well, I'm tying that in because the commanders are selling merchandise with their retired name and logo, yeah, citing need to protect trademarks. And a Native American advocacy group is condemning the sale. The team says nothing has changed about its position on the name. Yes, that's right. You heard it here first, folks. The Washington Commanders are once again putting the franchise's former name and logo on official team merchandise. But the team says it does not mean the old name is coming back. They're selling a new T-shirt collection honoring three former players with that name, Art Monk, Daryl Green, and Sean Taylor. And those were some great players, man, during that era. Would you agree?
0: Oh, of course. But, you know, when I saw that story, Kevin, I thought they wanted to clear out the merchandise that, you know, that they had packed up and had not sold, you know, and just want to get rid of them, just sell them maybe at a discounted price and just, you know, clear the shelves, if you will.
1: Oh,
0: you know,
1: I see.
0: They were recreating merch to sell. No, I didn't know that part. But thanks for bringing us up to the speed on that.
1: Right, right. In a statement to WUSA9, the team spokesperson said the Commanders are required to keep the old trademark in commercial use in order to keep control of the old trademark. Otherwise, it's important that they protect the trademark and they're required to maintain that mark in commercial use so they keep control. And if it goes unused, they can that name can expire and become available for anyone to use, leaving the door open to bootleg reproductions, you know, other bootleg reproductions, as if there aren't any. And the team couldn't stop that. But the sale is drawing condemnation, again, from a Native American advocacy group headquartered in Maryland. And they say the Association on American Indian Affairs condemns the sale of the merchandise by the Washington Commanders bearing the former racist team name and Native imagery. They said that. So, whatever side you're on, they're saying that those three shirts honoring former players Monk, Green, and Taylor are for sale on the Commander's website and inside the team store at Northwest Stadium. So whichever side you're on, if you're a fan of those great athletes, you know, you get the shirt. And if you're not, then, I don't know, you get the shirt and wash your car with it or something.
0: Well, you know what? A lot of this could be avoided to have the conversation with those the Native American groups first and say, hey, we got to do this to protect this image. If we don't, you know, some bad actors will get out there and exploit it. So this is what we want to do. We have to do this and make them part of it, you know, let them buy into it, if possible.
1: I'm not sure they would have time for something like that, would they, Carl? I mean, how many tribes are there
0: the main ones in the area. You're not going to meet with all. You can't. It's impossible to meet with all the Native American tribes, you know. But the ones in the area, the ones who were showed the concern, because they know them already, because they're those ones who showed concern when the logo was the official logo.
1: Right.
0: Well, they know who they are.
1: I see what you're saying. They could at least meet with the Association on American Indian Affairs.
0: Yeah.
1: That's what you're saying.
0: And just say, hey, we're back in a corner. If we don't do this, and then we're going to lose the rights to it, and we may have some bad actors do it, and they'll do anything with it and mess it up. So this is what we're doing, and they'll probably say, okay, we'll do it this way, do that, and, you know, reach some sort of a compromise. Just have a conversation. That's all I'm saying.
1: Well, the Association on American Indian Affairs, I'm saying it again so people remember that name, right? They ended it with one great quote, and they said, "We are not your mascot." Right there, that says it all, doesn't it?
0: Yeah.
1: From both sides, you can see, you know, from a business standpoint, okay.
0: And they could even say, hey, we're going to donate some money to your cause, your group as well. You know, write them a check and say, hey, this is what we're going to do with the money. We're not going to keep the money. they could have, you know, issues like this, it seemed like solvable to me. It shouldn't be getting all that nasty, you know, out in the press. Okay, we're gonna give you guys the money you do with it. You handle all that for the Native American tribes.
1: But wow.
0: We have to do it to protect the licensing of this, or else it'll get out of hand, and then everybody will lose.
1: And check out the altruistic platitude, and that is that they're protecting the trademark and keeping someone else from using the trademark. So, if indeed the trademark is a racist trademark, right? Now you're protecting other races from using it?
0: That's what they're saying.
1: Is that
0: yeah.
1: what you're trying to do? We right. want to be the racist, right?
0: Yeah, because we can control it.
1: Oh, I see. Yeah, right. So you can monetize it. And I tell you, man, it's a wild world. Meanwhile, speaking of the Commanders offense is called the worst I've ever seen in years. And, that's from the joint practice versus the Ravens. Washington offensive line looked awful, while Lamar Jackson and Baltimore offered plenty of reasons for optimism. And that was in Owings Mills, Maryland. If a neutral observer only saw the tail end of the Washington Commanders' joint practice with the Baltimore Ravens, they would have said Washington more than held his own. In the final drill, both teams got one possession, trailing by four with under a minute left. The Commanders' defense got a fourth down stop with Mike Sainristil, intercepted Lamar Jackson. The Commanders' offense followed that up with Jaden Daniels fading away from heavy pressure. But if the said observer had watched the entire two-hour session, they might have thought the two teams didn't even belong on the same field. Baltimore's thorough dominance was both eye-opening and telling of where both teams stand with the regular season 2.5 weeks away.
0: Oh, yeah. Baltimore's still way ahead of Washington when it comes to the NFL football game. Yeah, unfortunately for Washington fans.
1: Yeah, man. But there you go. That's just the sports update from the I Don't Know But Sports Report. Hey, look, in politics, Wisconsin politicians making a joke about Lake Michigan's name change. You heard me right. The president has an executive order aiming to rename Lake Ontario, and he wants to name it Lake America, right? But the joke is, it's like he's renaming Lake Michigan another great lake. And so on Thursday, though, the president put his signature on the executive order, formally changing the name of Lake Ontario to Lake America amid U.S. Canadian trade tensions. And he says, we're going to be changing the name of Lake Ontario effectively immediately to Lake America. Wisconsin politicians made fun of the move, and they're saying that on the social platform X that he had just renamed Lake Michigan Lake Wisconsin. See? And then they said, see, I can sign napkins that say things too. So I tell you, any thoughts on that?
0: A couple. You know, first, Lake Ontario borders in New York State. So New York Governor says that it's still going to be Lake Ontario for New Yorkers, for the state of New York. And this is going to ignore what Trump is saying. And also the people in Canada. And the people in Canada are having fun with this. And they're laughing at Donald Trump because they think he's, quote-unquote, imbecile. They think he's lost it, you know, because they think this is really trivial. And then Illinois Governor Pritzker, he says, well, we should change the Trump Tower to Nancy's Tower. And if you know what that is, if you've been following Trump and his his friend who follows him around, that's a jab at Donald Trump to change the Trump Tower to what people call his assistant, and put that in quotations.
1: Oh, I thought you meant Nancy Pelosi. Oh, okay.
0: No.
1: His assistant.
0: Young woman who's been. Yeah, his assistant has been following him around. I think her name is Nancy, who's been following him around.
1: Oh, okay. And they say the tensions follow a pattern of rocky relations between the two North American neighbors that both border the Great Lakes during Trump's second term. And Trump has talked about Canada becoming U.S. 51st state in recent years, and that rhetoric has been rejected by the Canadians. So certainly this name change is going to be rejected. Look, in Prince George's County, real quick, I guess this is the rapid fire headline section. The school bus failures in Prince George's County, the superintendent, Dr. Sean Joseph, took responsibility and gave the rocky bus rollout an F grade, promising to clear that up. Thousands of students were left stranded, given incorrect routes, subjected to extreme delays, and some parents described having to launch their own rescue operations to pick up the children who never got picked up. The buses have been as late as 2 hours to take the children to school on time. And, that just won't work. There's a driver shortage and a disconnection. While the district is only short about 41 drivers out of 1,100, like the Fairmont bus lot, severe vacancies have amplified the delays. And drivers noted that this is the fourth routing system introduced since 2015, none of which have worked correctly.
0: Yeah, there's a lot of miscues at the start of the school year. Here, there are in other cities as well about shortage of bus drivers, and people are wanting, don't people want those jobs, or what's going on?
1: Right,
0: with the job?
1: I know.
0: Yeah,
1: they claim there's job shortages, and yet there you go. You can't get anyone to drive the children to school. And finally, before we go to promotional considerations, it's the anniversary of the National Guard being deployed in Washington, D.C. We won't go into many more details, but, it's how you see it. Is it good? Is it bad? And will it continue? Stay tuned for more details. Thanks for your time, Carl.
0: Thanks, Kevin. We'll see if crime has declined in Washington, D.C. since the National Guard have been patrolling the streets. What are your thoughts, family? You want to chime in on that or something else? Reach out to us. Lines are open at 800-450-7876, and we'll take your phone calls next.

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3: The reality is tragedy never announces that it is coming. Tragedy thrives on that one bad decision, one unnecessary risk, one moment of believing that it couldn't possibly happen to me. There was a time in our past when our main concentration was on survival. Our elders were considered strict when they would not allow us to go to anyone's house before everyone in that house was checked out. They firmly believed that the company we keep in our youth will determine the outcome of our future. And they were bound and determined that every generation would do better than the one before. Oftentimes, when a young person's future is interrupted by tragedy, it serves as a wake-up call to remind us to accept the reality that we are uniquely different from other cultures. Understanding that difference obligates us to make certain that our young survive so that they too can experience a future.
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10: And Grand Rising family, thanks for starting your weekend with us last weekend in August of 2026, Black August, if you will. It's an open phone Friday. That's the name of the program. Reach out to us at 800-450-7876. And thanks for the call who corrected. Yes, Natalie Harp, Trump's assistant. It was Pritzker, Governor Pritzker of Illinois. She says we should change the Trump Towers to Natalie's Towers. That was, Kevin Lieber was talking about the Donald Trump trying to, well, he did, by executive order, rename Lake Ontario.

0: The new Red Bull Dragonberry Energizer is now at McDonald's, made with freeze-dried dragon fruit and made to lock in. 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
1: Give awards to Black Man Unifying Black Man, so thank y'all very much. I also want to just thank Dr. Ralph Steele from Arlington, Texas, who I recently met. We had a nice conversation, so he's certainly on board with the Black Unity Day coming up March 8th, 2027. So I want to thank him. I want to thank the brothers and sisters that came out last night for our unity discussion. We normally have a monthly unity discussion building up to March 8th, 2027, because we just see unity is so important, Brother Nelson. You know, I mean, a lot of times we talk about unity, but I'm saying, you know, how do we actually get there? I mean, we have to have a method to get there, so we can't just come together just on events without having special celebrations or special reasons to come together to try to be consistent with demonstrating how unity work and how unity could work. So, you know, we're moving forward with our program for March 8th, 2027, and it's a constant invite to everybody else all over the country to please join us to have programs on March 8th to talk about unity, you know, to have your church or your mosque or your organization, or, you know, just you take it upon yourself to organize a group of Black people and have dinner and talk about unity. Because, I mean, it's just so important that we, you know, we acknowledge it on the same day so it could become a symbol that we create for ourselves of power. And, you know, that's one of the things I always live with when Frederick Douglass says that power concedes to power and it never will concede to nothing else. You know, so, I mean, it's just a reminder, you know, I mean, people that's in a position of power, you know, you take Donald Trump. You know, Donald Trump is in a position to take things away from you that you fought for years to even get, right? So, you know, so we have to recognize for us to be able to resist and fight back, then we need to be in a position of power. So if we're not in a position of power, only thing that we could do is just sit back and watch people take stuff from us and we complain about it because we're not in a position of strength to do anything about it. So unity is important in so many different ways that, you know, I just have to keep calling on Fridays and have to just keep saying the same thing, Carl, because, you know, in the end, you know, whenever we get through talking about what we're going to do or what's not going to happen, then I'm asking everybody out there, then, you know, what is our plan if it's not going to be unity? What else is going to work if unity is not included? Yes, some of us can make money. Yeah, some of us can have some few benefits. But even in terms of the political level, you know, we get in positions. But in the end, only thing we're doing is upholding the system. We're not changing the system because we don't have the strength and the power to change the system. So we need to get in political positions with the backing of unity so we get ourselves in a position to say that we're going to change the system that we live up under because it's not right. You know, it's the same philosophy in terms of if they don't teach you right, why are they going to treat you right? You know, why do you look for education that's going to free you from the same people that enslave you? So, you know, I'm just saying unity is just so big in everything that we have
2: right.
1: to
2: and
1: do.
2: Let me jump in here for a second, Bill. And I agree with you wholeheartedly what you're doing, and I support you well what you're doing, and all Black persons should, because that unity, that's the Achilles heel, if you will, of white supremacy. But for you, give us some guidelines. I want you to give us some guidelines how we should go about getting unity. We all know why we deserve, you know, why we should be united. And also, as well, more importantly, what do we do after that date is over? You know, and this is some homework for you. You're going to have to give us some guidelines again, how we go about what you've already told us why. Most people know why. So that's the easiest part. Now is the solution. How do we do it? Do we sit to dinner? What, you know, whatever way you come up with it, put your thinking cap on. And then once the day is over, where do we go from here? What's the next step? Because that's also more important.
1: I'm glad you asked that, Carl, because that's correct. You know, so I mean, it's not like, you know,

0: The Million Man March will just be one event, then it's over, because it's going to be a yearly event. That's one step. But then the next step is that, you know, during these discussions, then we saying, listen, you know, let's say that right here in Baltimore, let's say that black people make a decision that whenever we go to a restaurant, we only go into black restaurants, right? So what do we do right there? Right there, that means that we increase black restaurants' revenue and we put them in position to hire more of us and to expand and maybe open more black restaurants. So we have to demonstrate to people in terms of how unity is going to work, how we're going to support each other, how we're going to create businesses, how we're going to create institutions. So it's a step-by-step process, but the first thing is that we have to agree that we want unity and we have to have a platform in terms of what we all come together so we can put all these other things in place. So, you know, I mean, everything that you just said is absolutely correct, but it's not no a one-day process in terms of what's going to happen. It's a continued thing, but the main thing is that we need to see the necessity of supporting each other and making sure we're spending our dollars with each other and that we build with each other, because we need to build institutions, Carl. I say, you know, right here in Baltimore and probably most places across the country, you know, where's our hospitals at? You know what I'm saying? Here in Baltimore, where's our black service stations at? You know, so we could go on and on about the things that we don't have and why is it that we don't have them. And lastly, 2 points, you know, and I mentioned Marcus Garvey. I mean, listen, you know, we're talking about a brother that died at 52 years old, but was able to unite the whole, you know, all across the world, he was able to unite. So what excuse do we have, Carl? I mean, that's, you know, so what excuse
1: Right. That's a good point. And I'm glad you mentioned Garvey, because when you said that, I thought about Garvey, because one of his themes is race first. And, you know, Garvey taught us that for the other folks, you know, for them, it's instinctive. For us, we think about them. You know, Massa's house is on fire. I got to help Massa. I don't want to insult Massa. I don't want to upend Massa. I need Massa's approval, you know. But this is a mental change. This is when we talk about free your mind. This is the part that comes in that, especially with some of our young people, we're going to have to get them to that level. How do we get them to that level? That's my question for you, Bill. How can we help you get them to that level? Those who are still, you know, still in the first grade when it comes to consciousness.
0: Well, you're helping me right now, Carl, and, you know, people can help themselves by helping us to organize and helping to organize where they are in terms of Unity Day. Because, again, and let me just close these 2 points. Again, Carl, what we want on that day, we would like to have programs all throughout the country. You got millions of black people sitting down talking about unity and how it's going to work and the things that they could put together to move forward. So, you know, again, you know, it's a strategy that, you know, it's not no one-day strategy. It's a constant elevation in terms of what we have to do. But we can't just sit back and continue to look in terms of what's happening to us and wish things will get better when we're in a position to make things better. And lastly, let me just close with this. Next Saturday, you know, we'll have our monthly breakfast for Black Man Unifying. Black Man will be at another black business. And that's an example right there, Carl. You know, for the last 12 years, Black Man Unifying Black Man, we do event once a month. Have we ever been in a white location? Have we ever been in a Korean location? No. Every month we make it deliberate that we support a black business, that whatever we do is in a black establishment. So there are some other principles that we have to look at. There are some other principles that we have to live by and we have to guide. Just think if black people would decide to do that every day, that, look, whatever black business there is, I'm going to go to the black businesses. Only time I'm not going to a black business is when it's not none of them that I could go to. Like, if I get sick and I need to go to the hospital, if there ain't no black hospital, I have to go to another hospital. But the other businesses that we have to make a conscious decision that we're going to go there and that we're going to support them, because we're going to help ourselves to grow. Because when we help ourselves to grow, then it's helping all of us to grow. And lastly, and I talk about this in a couple weeks. On October 6th, we're going to be doing a victory celebration for the sister here, Sabrina Harper, that just won the Democratic nomination to be the sheriff of Baltimore City. So this is going to be our first female as well as the first black female to ever hold this here position. You know, so we have to acknowledge our victories also, Carl. So, again, I just thank you. I thank you. And in the end, everybody have to decide what victory looks, I mean, what unity looks like to them and what they're willing to do to help us to get to unity. You know, so we can't just talk about it and not practice it, Carl. You know, we practice football. We practice baseball. You know, we practice everything. So what's the matter with us practicing unity? And I end with this question. Do we want to get good at unity, Carl?
1: Oh, it's instinctive, like I said, for other folks. It should be just a reflex action for us. You know, you mentioned, we used to have a brother, Jamal, who was a producer on a show in L.A., and he always says, think black and put your black cap on and think black. He's always admonish our listeners. That's what you got to do. Think black. And that's what you're trying to tell people to do. And if people get offended.
0: Yes, sir. Again, Carl, I just want to thank you for this opportunity, as always.
1: Well, thank you. And Bill, you go, we got to support that sister Sabrina there in Baltimore. So make sure the brothers and sisters in Baltimore support her, because, you know, if she doesn't have the black community support, because she knows the other folks are waiting for her to fail. So we got to support her. So and congratulations to sister Sabrina.
0: Yes.
1: Thank you, Bill.
0: Yes, sir. Thank you.
1: All right. 26 away from the top. Now, Joseph's in Massachusetts. He's online too. Grand Rising, Joseph, your thoughts on this open forum Friday.
2: Morning, Carl.
1: Yes, sir. Good morning.
2: Yeah, you know, all week you were talking about you were embarrassed about our educational standards in the black community, and you brought up specifically a school from Fifth Ward, Houston, Texas. I'm familiar with High School Whitney, that the 8th graders couldn't read and write properly. Well, let me tell you about Confession of an Academic Cheat, which I was, which a lot of black men run into. They want to play sports, but in my case, track and field, but the only way you can move up is if you go to college. My parents asked me, why am I going to college? I'm not college material. But here's the point. I got left back in 4th grade, supposed to get left back in 5th grade. My favorite teacher, he socially promoted me, got to my poor score on my test. I can talk about collecting all these things and how we solve the problem, but just remember two terms I'm going to bring up after this conversation. It's called psychic energy and the looking glass theory, which came out in 1930 by Calvin Coolidge. The looking glass theory says you are what society thinks you are. You behave according to our society, like Malcolm X in 4th grade. He wanted to be a doctor, a lawyer, and the teacher told him, be more practical. You make a good carpenter. Well, we need to be more practical. Here's it. I took special classes for reading and writing all through elementary school. I got left back in 4th grade. I took Spanish as a second language to get out of high to graduate out of high school. But I wanted to run track. And the only way you go to college, my school won 7th straight Division II National Track and Field Championship. And the coach got fired after the 7th time. They say, we make champion, but we don't, the black guys are not graduating. 13 of the 14 guys on full scholarship. I was on part scholarship. 13 of the 14 guys on full scholarship failed out of academically ineligible to compete. And they fired the coach, they fired the football coach, the basketball coach. And this is when we had to play against Johnny Bailey, who broke Walter Payton or Tony Dorsett rushing yard college record. And it's a hard choice to make. I always say I'll get them on my reading and writing. And the most important thing that I discovered what my problem was, I was diagnosed with ADHD 11, 12 years old. And that's why I did poorly on citywide tests. After half an hour taking that stuff, I just ready to put in the answers in and get out of here and go play basketball or go run. So it's all about psychic energy and looking glass here. We can solve our problem, but it's time we take it from an evolutionary point of view. Last quick point. I always know this black woman in my college class in psychology did good. They had good writing skills, so they could write my term paper. I paid them the money or whatever. So I escaped from trying to catch up. But we have to change the whole culture around and find things that interest them. Yeah, and real quick, language, women are better at language because the evolutionary reasons, they spend more time with the baby.
1: And Josie, I'm going to have to cut you there because we're coming up on a break. Rather check the news, traffic, and weather in different cities.
2: Okay,
1: thank you for sharing your thoughts with us. So, yes, have a great weekend as well, Joseph. And I guess that's just some of the issues that he had to deal with as a youngster, social promotion. A lot of our children, that's what they do, and they still can't read when they graduate from high school, functionally literate. What are your thoughts, family? It's an Open Phone Friday. Free your mind and reach out to us at 800-450-7876. And we'll take your phone calls after we check the news, traffic, and weather. That's it.

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0: and Grand Rising family, thanks for waking up with us and starting your weekend with us at 16 minutes away from the top of the hour. It's an Overflow Friday. This is how we start our weekends each and every Friday. We give you a chance to free your mind. All that means is just to think for yourself. You can reach us at 800-450-7876. Before we do that, though, let me just remind you, coming up next week, some of our guests include Morgan State Professor Dr. Ray Wimbush, California activist John Templeton, financial literacy and entrepreneur and businessman John Hope Bryant, and black politics expert Dr. James Taylor. We're going to be here next week. So if you are in Baltimore, keep that radio locked right here on 1010 WOLB. If you're in the DMV, we're on 1450 WOL. All right, let's go to Baltimore. Brother Haki is waiting for us. He's on line three. Grand Rising, Brother Haki, your thoughts on this Open Phone Friday.
1: Yes, sir. Grand Rising to you, Brother Carl. It's always good to hear you. Had a power pack week, of course, as always you did. But let me just say, this is today is the commemoration, for instance, of the March on Washington. And I just wanted to share, in terms of, unity and how we have to, have a level of diplomacy in terms of, our leaders who have fought for us. I mean, let's not ignore all of our freedom fighters. Let's give them some credit for where they were at particular times. I know different people have various ideologies. And I'll give you this example, Carl. Two days ago, I'm sure you saw the reports of the Asante Henny in D.C. at Howard.
0: Right.
1: I was able to go, and actually he's going to be at Bowie State this Sunday. And I never been to Ghana, but, I've been, connected in the Akan tradition for, some years. And so, I'm very familiar with protocols and things like that. So, it was just a, good experience to, for me to witness one-on-one. And shout out to Professor Carr that actually, was instrumental in organizing that. But let me just say, and after that, the various UNIA organizations, they had a meeting at Sankofa. And I previously was a member of the Division 330. I didn't speak there, but Singor, Brother Singor, shout out to him. We used to do radio together. And he said that I'm everywhere now. And this is one thing that when you show up, and there's a lot of different spaces that we can learn from each other about, being unified and growing and building each other and creating, a level of what Malefia Sante refers to as collective consciousness, right? So I have to sort of instigate these different types of coming together. And although, of course, all of us never going to agree, for instance, on everything, but the reality is that we have to be, everybody can be an asset, I believe. And so when we talk about unity, I just believe that we can, work in different spaces and be the example, right? And so I just wanted to, mention those things. And I hear Brother Moxie, we're here, but we're looking forward to continuing to work in our community. But also, I just want to shout out Councilman Julian Jones. He's going to have a cookout this coming Sunday out in Randallstown, Owens Mills, free event as the council person. He was the council person before he was elected. And so that's another way we can support a black man who's just across the line, the city line. Sometimes we have these rabbit-proof fences that, cause disunity. Like, nah, that he lives, across the county. So I'm not trying to, do nothing for him. But we have to come, to get together and support different people, although we don't know what they stand for all the time and all that. But, it's better than getting, Europeans in position. So that's what I have to say. So thank you, brother.
0: All righty. Thank you, Brother Hockey. Thank you for sharing your thoughts from Baltimore this morning at 10 away from the top there. Angela's next is on line four. Angela's in Washington, D.C. Grand Rising, Angela, your thoughts on this Open Phone Friday.
2: Grand Rising, Mr. Nelson. I just wanted to say a few things about crime in D.C. and about the Kennedy Center. You know, the Center for American Progress did a study that shows the National Guard being here has not affected the crime rates here, because crime rates were already going down. And I think the Heritage Foundation did a study that came to the same conclusion. But here they are at both ends of the political spectrum. And Trump can't accept these findings. He asked the Center for American Progress to retract the report, and they said no. You know, these are facts. So as we know, he can't deal with facts.
0: But Angela, isn't he extending the National Guard's deployment in on the streets of D.C.? Isn't he extending that?
2: Yeah, they're going to be here until the next president is inaugurated.
0: Okay. Well, like you said, but there's so far the crime, is the crime going down, or is it still the same, or going up?
2: It's been going down before the National Guard got here.
0: Oh, you're saying before the guard were on the streets, it was going down. Okay.
2: Yeah.
0: All right.
2: Mm-hmm. So then, now to the Kennedy Center. You know, the Secretary of Commerce, Mr. Lutnick, gave some long press conference yesterday saying that the president is going to be the construction manager. Now, what I don't understand is, if we have this war going on in Iran and all these other issues, why can't he designate somebody at the General Services Administration to be the construction manager? I'm sure there are plenty of people at GSA who can do that.
0: Yeah, but, you know, he likes to say he's got the experience. He's built out so many different buildings all across the country, so he wants to take credit for it. That's probably what it is.
2: Yeah, you're right. Okay, that's all I have.
0: All right. Thank you, Angela. Thank you for sharing your thoughts this morning. Nine away from the top there. Brother Aleem's next. He's in Richmond, Virginia. He's on line one. Grand Rising, Brother Ali.
3: Grand Rising, Carl. Assalamu alaikum to you and your audience. You had a beautiful week of different great people talking this week. Early in the week, we were talking about the first slaves coming into America, if you remember. And we brought up the fact that the first slave came into America was in 1555 in Jamestown, Virginia. And the reason I'm bringing that up now is so important that we get the actual facts. And I want to bring out that the Most Honorable Elijah Muhammad, being that we're talking about unity, the Most Honorable Elijah Muhammad gave us some keys to follow. And we should recognize the value of what we have in a teacher and in a history. And he gave us Malcolm, who was a great teacher in his day, and he told us that he would get all of his people through his minister among us, Minister Louis Farrakhan. And Minister Farrakhan has great value. And if we really want unity, we should follow the leadership of what has been given us through the minister. You know, right now, America's in great trouble. And if we as a people are going to continue to look for Trump and others, political people to help us, we're going down with them. So what I want to suggest is this. Let's recognize the value of what we have. We have a scholar, a teacher, and an example in Minister Louis Farrakhan. He has set the record straight as long as we depend on others to do for us that we can do for ourselves, we're going to be in trouble. And we should notice the condition of the weather. The weather is showing us that when you look at what's happening in Gary, Indiana, and other places, the fires on the West Coast, different things that's happening there to show us there's a divinity in what's going on. The minister is more than a speaker. Remember the other day we were talking, and I brought up about the minister making it known at the Million Man March. It was more than a speech. He was letting us know that we came here in 1555, and we would have a certain time frame to be here under the servitude slavery of white folks. And then at the end of that time, God would judge this nation and bring black people out with great abundance. And that's where we are now. So I say again, we should follow the leadership and give up the slave master's names, give up his identity. Let us build a world of our own, you know, which means respect for all human life, not just one segment of people. One thing about the new leadership of the Most Honorable Elijah Muhammad is based on freedom, justice, and equality and righteousness. And everything else, you can see, is failing. You can see Trump is a sick man. I'm going to say this, too. Trump deals with black people from an old slave time type of thinking. You've never heard him speak back in regards of what the minister has said. He might talk back to Sharpton. He might talk back to Jesse Jackson when he was here, to Obama when he was in the presidency. But you will never hear him saying nothing about Minister Farrakhan. And the minister has been talking bold and doing bold things right in the midst of us. So we should recognize the value of this man, support him, because he's for us all. He's for the whole. He's not just for one segment of the black community. And so I want to close by saying one thing. We appreciate you calling your show because you give us so much good information through the different ones who come out and speak on your show. And we need this. But we need to remember time is at hand. We're running out of time for a whole lot of discussion. We got to get behind the one with the master plan. And that's the Most Honorable Elijah Muhammad and the Honorable Farrakhan. Thank you for letting me say a few words to you. And again, let us stay as a family and support each other.
0: All right. Thank you, Brother Elliot. Well, alaikum salam, brother. 3 minutes away from the top there, family. Got to step aside before it takes some more calls. Hope your friends are telling it's an open forum Friday. They can get a chance to free their mind. All that means is think for yourself. And you can reach us at 800-450-7876 and take your phone calls.

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0: and Grand Rising family. Thanks for starting your weekend with us. It's an open phone Friday. Free your mind and reach out to us. If there was a topic that you think we should have discussed and we didn't, or even if we did and, you know, somehow you think we came up a little short, well, reach out to us. Or if there's something going down in your corner of the world and you think the rest of the universe would benefit from hearing about it, as long as it's free and legal, we'd love to hear from you. So free your mind again and then reach out to us. Our number is toll free. It's also worldwide, by the way. It is 800-450-7876. All right, let's take some more calls. Go to line one. I see Bob Lott is joining us from Philly. Grand Rising, Bob, welcome to the program.
1: Thank you. Good morning to you.
0: Okay, Bob, what's going on in Philly?
1: Well, Philly's got its problems. It's always had its problems. One of the things it has is always got some problems that can consider the use of black men doing things that are not the best in the world. Unfortunately, we have a lot of shootings going on, a lot of robbery going on. So one of the things I've been doing almost all my life is to try to educate our people as to who they are and where they came from.
0: All right. And with that, do you have any events scheduled?
1: The only event that I have is another documentary I'm going to be doing, which is going to really educate our people as to what happened to us and how we even got here into the Americas by enslavement over in Africa and then pulled over here. So I'm doing a documentary, which is going to be probably the best I've ever done. It's something that's never been done the way I'm getting ready to do it. I'm going to spend 30 days in Ghana creating this whole path of what we took coming out of Africa into the Americas.
0: Right. And for the family who don't know, Bob is an award-winning documentarian. He's done a lot of work on a lot of our, especially our celebrities. Bob, do some name dropping for us, some of the documentaries that you've done.
1: Oh, my God. Documentaries on different people like Dr. Ed Robinson Jr., who's passed now. I work with a lot of recording of all of the Philadelphia recording artists, not necessarily doing documentaries on them, but having done interviews with them for various reasons. My documentaries, I've used Felicia Rashad, I've used Ozzie Davis, I've used Isaac Hayes. So there's a lot of things and a lot of people that I've been involved with over the last 20 years.
0: Right. I know you know all of the Philly recording people. I got to ask you this question. There's a story that came out about Patti LaBelle. One of her relatives claims that she kicked him out of the house because she found out he was a Trump supporter. That's making the internet rounds. Have you heard that story? Can you verify that for us? Or what do you know?
1: I have not heard that particular story. You know, Patti LaBelle is somebody I love very much so, and I did an interview with her years ago, too. She's a great, great person. And I'm sorry to hear that because, well, I'm not sorry about the whole Trump thing, not at all. But I'm sorry to hear that she's having a problem and did something that's creating news right now in a negative way to some people, not all people.
0: Right. Is there anything else you want to share with us before we let you go, Bob?
1: Oh, well, you know, the thing about me is I've spent 40 years producing documentaries. I used documentary on Dave Richardson, documentary on Dr. Ed Robinson Jr. These are people who are historians here in the Philadelphia area. And so it's been a busy day for me, a busy year for me. Unfortunately, the reason I don't want to do a long conversation with you today is because I've had a difficult week. But yes, I've done a lot of things that nobody else has done. I'll say that. And thank God I was able to do them and still able to do them. My number one goal is to educate our people as best I can in regard to who we are, where we came from, and what values we have. We are the strongest of the strong. That's as much as I can tell you about that.
0: I'm going to just say, Bob is being modest family. He's done a lot of work with a lot of people, you know, including you worked with, did some stuff with Dr. Ronoka Rashidi. You want to share that with us before you go?
1: Akarinoko City. He and I, we've been to Egypt about a dozen times. We've been to Morocco together. We've been to Brazil together. And when he passed several years ago, I did a documentary on his life. If you didn't know him, this is a man that's been in 126 countries over the last 50 years, learning about who we are and where we came from. He passed, unfortunately, and I think I probably had the most footage of him in different countries around the world. So therefore, I was asked to do his documentary, and it got done, and it's won an award or two. So it's he was a great man, and I miss the hell out of him right now.
0: Yeah, we too. He was one of our people that he traveled the world, and we traveled him vicariously. So, Bob, before we let you go, how can folks, do you have a website, especially the Renoko Rashidi piece and all the entertainers in Philly? You've interviewed all of those folks. Do you have a website where people can go and watch and view some of the work that you've done?
1: Well, the name of my company is called Teamwork Media Group International. And the website then is in fact the letters T M G I and the word films with an S. T M G I films.com. If you go to that, you'll see a website with all bits and pieces of all the work that I've done for 40 years.
0: All right, Bob, and we appreciate it because you've been chronicling the works of our folks. You know, if you don't do it, the young people won't know. They won't even know who a Renoko Rashidi is. They Google it, they'll find the work that you've did, and especially all the folks in Philly, especially all those entertainers. I know you know all the Philly International folks as well, and those documentaries, those recordings, interviews that you have, and just share them with the world. And thank you for doing that, Bob.
1: Thank you. Thank you very much. I appreciate this. I'm not in the best of mood right now, but I'm glad to be able to talk to you, and I listen to your show. You have people on there that I know, Tony Browder, for instance, who I love, one of my heroes. So I enjoy your program very much.
0: Thanks, thank Bob. You. Like I said, Bob is being modest. He's one of our real leaders when it comes to video and documentaries and recording our history. He's done a lot of work. He's based in Philadelphia. 800-450-7876. 8 after the top. Let's go to Connecticut. Cliff's waiting for us. He's on line 2. Grand Rising, Cliff, your thoughts on this Open Phone Friday.
2: Grand Rising, Brother Colin. I echo that, man. You got one of the best programs, man, that I heard on talk radio. So kudos to you. Particularly your guest, man, and the knowledge that they have. And so I'm going to go back to the caller. And matter of fact, that caller that talked about the Honorable Minister Louis Farrakhan is right on point. You know, and so I'm a Christian. You know, I've been brought up and raised in a Black Baptist church. But there's something that resonates, you know, in terms of the Honorable Minister Louis Farrakhan. And it's just facts. So, but listen, the reason why I called, Brother Carl, is I couldn't get the response coming from the professor in terms of the Central Park. Remember that earlier this week? And you chimed in and mentioned it to him. He was a historian. And you mentioned Central Park. And he didn't really have too much information, but he talked about...
0: Oh, yeah, yeah, yeah. But he came back. He just forgot about it for a second. He came back
2: The point is that we have contributed so much, and we as a people can't survive if we work collectively. And so, and the point is that to that whole point, Brother Kyle, if in fact when we do this, then these other people, and I'm just being honest, you know, these white people, they get so envious and then they get very destructive and they come after us. So my question I asked was, where did we come from as a people? You know, like, were we created? You know, were we the original people? And then I couldn't get his response, but if you can speak on that. And then my second part to that, where did the white boy come from? Where did the white man come from? So with all your guests, can you respond to that, Brother Carl? So repeat what he said, if you can remember. Where did the black man came from? I think he mentioned Lucy or something like that. Does that sound right?
0: Yeah, well, you know, and I'm glad you asked that question because it gives me a chance to talk about Dr. Ivan Van Sertemer. You know, we
2: okay, thanks. I'll hang up with your response.
0: Dude. Yeah, go ahead and thanks. Hang up. Dr. Ivan Van Sertemer, you know, was one of our regular guests, and you've heard Brother Tony mention Van Sertemer and Renoco talk about Van Sertemer. They all talk about Van Sertemer. I'm trying to think who was he was. Oh, he was the same person you were talking about. Professor Manuel Pim talked about Van Sertemer. Van Sertemer told us that, you know, of course, every person originated on the African continent, every single one of us. And he mentioned how climate, how their features changed when those of our ancestors went north. They became paler because of the lack of sun. Their nose got thinner because of the cold air they had to breathe in. So their nostrils got, and their hair got hairier because of the coldness. So climatic change. And it explains all of that. So that's, if that's the answer to, you know, so you could do some research and Google, Dr. Ivan Mansurda, and he says there are six different phenotypes of black folk, and he breaks it down all over the country. That's where we started. So when people start saying, we were here before the slave trade, yeah, we were here. but we're still African. Africans were here all over the planet before everybody else. So that nullifies that argument, you know, because people argue, oh yeah, the black people were here. Yeah, but they're still from Africa because that's where everybody's from. So anyway, that's the answer for you. 800-450-7876. Go to Baltimore. Brother Sekou's joining us. It's been a minute. He's on line three. Grand Rising, Brother Sekou. Welcome back to the program. Your thoughts.
3: Beautiful rising.
0: Yes, sir. People have been asking about you, so I'm glad that you called in, Brother Sekou. Brother Sekou is one of our longtime callers on the Open Phone Friday. And, you know, people, when they don't hear a voice for a while, they call and they ask me, what's happening? So I just put out a word that people are asking for you. So I'm glad you calling in this morning, Brother Sekou.
3: Yeah, I took a leave of absence to do some research, something that I recommend for a lot of your listening audience. Because if you 50, 60, 70 years old and you don't know that ideology is the key to unity, you need to call talk radio less and read more. I'm going to tell you what Garvey said, and I'm going to read from the selected writings and speeches of Marcus Garvey. He said, I am writing for the masses, people who have not been accustomed to serious reading matter. I must hammer in what I want to impress on their minds. Garvey was delighted and fascinated by all history and loved retelling and citing events and episodes from the lives of various peoples and heroes in his speeches and writings. To the end of his life, he was an advocate of self-education. In 1937, telling an audience in St. Kitts, British West Indies, read, read, read, and never stop until you discover the knowledge of the universe. We are at war. Dr. John Henry Clark, he said it well and said it best. We're Africans, we have no friends in the world, and we have to save ourselves. There's no solution outside of Pan-Africanism. Pan-Africanism is an ideology. Apparently, a lot of your callers don't understand that yet. And if they don't read, they never will. An ideology is just a collection of ideas and beliefs that you live by. You have to find folk who have the same ideology to work together. Otherwise, you will still be crying for unity and never know how to establish it, how to build it. You're not going to win everybody over. You're going to have house Negroes among us to the day we die. House Negroes and field Negroes were never united. We're never on the same page. And that's why we're in this mess we're in today. We got a lot of house Negroes thinking they speak for the race, thinking they have the understanding, and they don't have a clue. More degrees than a thermometer and don't know which way is up. So again, Malcolm said, of all of our studies, history is best qualified to reward all research. And when you see that you got problems, all you have to do is examine the historic method used all over the world by others who have problems similar to yours. Once you see how they got theirs straight, then you know how you can get yours straight. And I'm going to close with that. Have a nice day.
0: All right. It's Brother Sekou calling in from Baltimore, one of our longtime listeners. A lot of truth to what Brother Sekou talked about, unity. And again, we mentioned that he was responding to what Bill in Baltimore was talking about, unity, having a unity day. Bill's going to be joining us periodically to remind us that, you know, unity is the Achilles heel of white supremacy. And some people think it's unattainable. And as Brother Sekou mentioned, some folks are not everybody's ready. So we're going to have to leave some folks behind, but we're going to keep on moving. Listen, we've got to step aside for a few moments. It's 17 minutes after the top of the hour. It's an open phone Friday. You know how to reach us. Free your mind and hit us up at 800-450-7876. And we'll take your phone calls next.

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0: Congrats, Rising family. Thanks for starting your weekend with us. The last weekend of Black August 2026. It's an open phone Friday. That's the name of the program. This is how you reach us. 800-450-7876. Richard's in Maryland. He's on line 5. Grand Rising, Richard, your thoughts on this open phone Friday.
1: Grand Rising, Mr. Nelson. I thank you for the opportunity to participate in your Friday discussion. My comments are going to be basically some of the impediments for our unity. And I think that I've broken it down into four categories. Our people have a problem with comprehension. We sometimes struggle with the inability to discern what is good and what is evil. Thirdly, I think we have an unhealthy respect for sometimes people with a couple different titles in front of their name. And I think that lastly, one that I had to overcome was an intellectual inferiority complex. Now, going back to them again, I want to give you a couple examples of that, Mr. Nelson. But before I say that, I want to say that there is in the reservoir of water in which black people are quenching our thirst, there's algae growing in the reservoir. And I would like to try to promote a new filter to distinguish and discriminate what we put into the reservoir in which our people drink from. And my first example is that a frequent guest on your show, Mr. Browder, about 4 months ago, he spoke about a water-going ceremony for an individual, 40-day water-going ceremony celebrating, and in attendance was many black scholars, intellectuals, and who's who, basically. And one of the participants at that program, he has a program similar to yours, but not as far-reaching and as wide as yours is, which is stands alone, which goes without being said. He played some of the persons who was being celebrated, some of his teachings. And one of them was that he stated that the great ape came down out of a tree, stood erect, and became the first Homo sapien. Now, Mr. Nelson, I didn't come from a great ape, and I don't think that you did either. And so the teaching of evolution to our young people is a snare. I think that we don't discriminate as much as we should. And this is not about negativity of the presentation that they had for the gentleman, but this is about accuracy. And so we didn't come from an ape. We were created, you know, in the image of the Almighty. And so I think that we need to have a better filter in how we let things get put into that reservoir of water from which we drink, and because it causes people to be led astray.

0: The new Red Bull Dragonberry Energizer is now at McDonald's, made with freeze-dried dragon fruit and made to lock in. The all-new Energizer, now at McDonald's.
1: The Bible and their heinous attacks and evil brought against black people. So about 1985, I went down to a hotel down in D.C., to hear Mr. Louis Farrakhan speak. And so, and I had a fifth row seat, and it was great, and a lot of people, it was a packed house. And so Mr. Farrakhan started out with his usual, lambasting Caucasians for all the evils that they've done, racism and all of its evils, redlining and just prejudice in general. And then he invoked. I start talking about the blood-sucking Jews and how they have, prospered on our misery and things of that sort. And then he said he comes in the name of the merciful, the magnificent Allah, the God of the Quran and his prophet Muhammad. And so as we were getting, comfortable and listened to his dissertation, he asked his associate to read something, and we figured, I thought that he was going to read from the Quran, Surah 109, 169, 253, something like that. He went on to quote out of the Bible, the book of Ezekiel, talking about a vision that he had. A vision that he had of a wheel within a wheel and eyes, indicating that God sees all and knows all. And he conveyed that he had had that similar vision. So the confusing aspect of that is there's no umbilical cord running from the Quran and the Bible, Mr. Nelson. And so he went to say that, quoting the scriptures, the biblical scriptures, as opposed to quoting the Quran. So now, Mr. Nelson, if someone opens up with a name of Allah, opens up with Muhammad as his presence, prophet, and goes on to speak about out of another book, where Allah is not even mentioned. There is no Allah in the Bible. There is no Muhammad in the Bible. So this is confusion for our people, Mr. Nelson, and it has to be addressed, because this is algae that has grown and is growing in our reservoir of water to quench our hearts and our minds. And so this has to be addressed. And so if Mr. Malik Shabazz, a frequent guest on your program, if he had had Mr. Farrakhan under oath in cross-examination in the wells of the court, he would have attempted to show the jury that this man is confused about things from above, deity.
2: Let me jump in here for a second,
1: please,
2: Richard.
1: Please. Thank you.
2: Yeah, for somebody who knows Mr. Farrakhan, I've known Mr. Farrakhan since 1975.
1: Okay.
2: And he's always quoted the Bible. He's probably a better biblical scholar than many of the people out there. There's nothing wrong with quoting the Bible. What do you see wrong with he quotes the Bible, he quotes the Quran, but you just probably caught him at a time when he was quoting using the biblical scriptures. There's nothing wrong with that. It doesn't mean he's not a Muslim. He's 100% Muslim, but he's such a learned scholar himself. He knows the Bible, and he knows the Quran. People who know him knows the Quran. So maybe people who don't know him, he's trying to show them as well. I know the Bible as well. And I can say that in defense, because I've spoken to him several times, and I don't see this as a negative. I see he's just broadening the spectrum of his ability to reach different people, because he knows he's got the people who support who live by the Quran. He knows he's already got that. He's going after the biblical people now, the people who support Christianity, and that's what I think he was probably trying to reach.
1: Point well taken, and as always, you cut to the concise elements. So

0: Having said that, Mr. Nelson, there's two. You've heard the expression that two things can be true at the same time. Well, here are two things that cannot be true at the same time. Revelation that Mr. Muhammad supposedly received in a cave from the angel Gabriel, one of the tenets of that revelation that he received was that God had no son, okay? But 600 years previously, Gabriel appeared to the Virgin Mary and said that you're going to have a child, and he's going to be the child of the Most High, a son, and his name is going to be Jesus, and he's going to be a savior of his people and the savior of the world. So the revelation that Mr. Muhammad revealed that he received would make that first revelation a lie. And it would also say that the angel Gabriel dealt in telling lies. So two things can't be true at the same time. So I guess what I'm trying to draw attention to now is the very foundation of that which Mr. Farrakhan puts forth as a Muslim. And so he can be a scholar and discussing things, but if he's inaccurate, Mr. Nelson, it does our people a great disservice. And what's at stake is souls, you know. So I think that we have to have a better filter of what we allow our people to absorb in their ears so that we can be stronger in dealing with this juggernaut from these Europeans. And, you know, a lot of times that they put forth the idea that Jews are Europeans. They're not. They ran and fled to Europe, but they're not. You know, I even had a Jewish guy tell me one time, Mr. Nelson, he said, you know, Richard, I got two strikes against me. I'm Jewish and I'm white. And I looked at him, I said, yeah, well, Maury, you're white until you turn the ovens on. And it rocked him, made him cockeyed, but 4 days later he came and thanked me for it. So my point being is that we have to know who's who. And so another thing about Mr. Farrakhan's anti-Zionist rant that he does, Mr. Nelson, is that the Jews, this word Zion just didn't come, drop down out of a bird's nest. This is a word that goes back from the beginning. And if you read the Psalms 2, it speaks to Psalms 2, everybody, if you're listening, please write it down, so that you can know the origins of Zion and what it means to the maker of all things. And lastly, Mr. Nelson, you know, we talk about our reparations. These Caucasians are not going to give our people reparations because that's just not in them to do that. But our reparations are in the eternal life that is offered by the Lord Jesus Christ for the forgiveness of our sins, being cleansed in his blood as our blood, as I was a sinful man. I needed forgiveness as all flesh does because our righteousness falls short of the righteousness of the Almighty. So I guess what I want to say, Mr. Nelson, is that we have to do a little closer check in what we absorb and what we allow our people, our young people, to start off with, because I started off with much less, and it was a challenge. But one of the greatest things it allowed me to do was overcome my intellectual inferiority complex to know that I can know this for myself. And I would say that Mr. Farrakhan has been a bad steward to the truth, and the Europeans have been bad stewards, and they've used it as a weapon to suppress, to deny people, and enslave people. And going back to the my first example, if you allow me to, was the example of the gentleman who, with the 40-day ceremony. Sometime after that, Mr. Browder, he quoted the book of Hosea, speaking about our people suffer from a lack of knowledge, or perish from a lack of knowledge. And he went on to quote the book of John, where Jesus said that I am the way, the truth, no man comes unto the Father but myself, Mr. Nelson. And so if you notice, Mr. Nelson, that all of our scholars, intellectuals who come on your wonderful program, they lambast the Jews, but they reference a Jewish holy book, okay? And I think that that speaks of a disorientation and a lack of knowledge of the truth. Where are the Egyptian gods that they always trying to tell us to embrace from Isis, Osiris? And did they not leave a book behind of 66 books to that our children can nourish? Please come in.
1: I'm going to cut you there because we raced the clock here, but I'm glad you went there because they do frequently talk about ISIS and Aurora. They talk about that. Even the Christian
0: the
1: ministers. Let me finish. Can I finish?
0: I apologize.
1: Thank you. We listen to you. I'll let you speak, so just let me speak.
0: I apologize.
1: Even the faith brothers admit about ISIS and Aurora. They know the story. They know that all the stories in the Bible were ripped off from our ancestors. They know that. And maybe you've missed those classes, so you didn't hear that. But they always emphasize.
0: No, I listen to the faith brothers.
1: Even when Dr. Wilson was here, she talked about that quite a bit. Some of our scholars have gone on. But one of the things that I took issue with, you described Minister Farrakhan's anti-Zionist rant. And right away there, you would prejudice your thoughts of what he said.
0: No,
1: why had it to be anti? Yes, you did, because you said it was an anti-Zionist rant. People would hear his message and wouldn't come away with the same conclusion. But listen, we got to run, so I want to end it here.
0: Okay,
1: but
0: please.
1: I thank you for listening, Richard, and I want you to continue to listen. And I agree with you. Anything you hear on this program, question it. And that's for everybody, not just yourself. But we've got to take a quick break. We've got to check the traffic and weather in the news in our different cities. 24 minutes away from the top of our family. It's an open phone Friday. Free your mind and reach out to us, and we'll take your phone calls next.

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0: Hey, Ryan Rising family. Thanks for starting your weekend with us. Last weekend of August, Black August 2026. It's an Overphone Friday. Before we go back to the calls, let me just remind you, coming up next week, some of our guests include Morgan State University professor, that'll be Dr. Ray Wimbush, California activist John Templeton. Also, we're going to have financial literacy and entrepreneur and businessman John Hope Bryant will be here, and Black politics expert Dr. James Taylor will also join us. So if you're in Baltimore, keep that radio locked in real tight on 1010 WOLB. If you're in the DMV family, we're on 1450 WOL. All right, let's take some more calls. Let's go to Long Beach, California. Johnny's out there. He's on line four. Grand Rising, Johnny, your thoughts on this Open Phone Friday?
1: Grand Rising to you, to Mr. Nelson. How you been?
0: I'm still learning, Johnny.
1: You know, I am too. You know, because the world still, the world keeps changing, so you still learning. Keep on learning. But, you know, man, this thing is going on with these people, with Tatum, with Stephen A. Smith, with Antoine Daniels, and, you know, D.L. Hughley. You know, man, this thing is starting to get really crazy, you know. And Tatum, man, you know, I think that there's something wrong with the brother. You know, I mean, he just won't let it go. I mean, you know, you keep coming after our women, okay? You know, and you don't have a woman like our women. And when you try to make a comparison, you know, and then when you show a picture of your woman, you know, and everybody laughed at you, it seemed to me you let it go, you know. But he don't seem to want to do that, you know, and he wants to keep pushing this thing. And it's getting to the point, man, it's like, you know, he feels as though the blacks who support
0: Joe Obama. And Johnny, for the folks who don't know you, what Tatum you're talking about, because, you know, it's not the basketball player, but the internet star, if you will, if we can call him a star. You know, people on the internet do things for likes, for clicks. And so just briefly tell the folks who, because not everybody's following this stuff. You know, most people just ignore people like that.
1: Oh, okay. You know what, man? My bad, man. I just assumed people had heard about it. But no, there's a former police officer who served about 5.5 years on the police force in Arizona. And he decided that he wanted to become someone who talks against us. I mean, this man talks against us. I mean, you think Clarence, and on Mike, that's right, Clarence Thomas, he was one of his admirers. He admired Clarence Thomas. And this man has, you know, he's a bully, man. He's a big dude. He's a bully, you know, and he seems to feel like we have no kind of morals, okay? I mean, he basically said it, okay? You know, he denigrates black women, you know, and he's worse than Stephen A. Smith as far as denigrating black women. I mean, just the other day, man, you call him nappy-headed and stuff like that, man, on the air and stuff, you know, just trying to embarrass us. It's like, you know, I'm like, what is wrong with this cat, man? You know, who raised him? I mean, you know, but he's a Trumpster. You know, he loves Donald Trump, and it's like he feels that these people on the right can do no wrong. And
0: well, let me ask you this, because you've been following this dude. I'm just hearing about him from you. Do you think he's a plant? Do you think he's being paid, or do you think he earnestly believes what he's saying, or he's just doing it to become an internet superstar? Anybody, if you speak out and put our people down, the other folks will lift you up. You know that. They'll put you on TV. They'll give you a show. They'll give you money to keep on doing what you're doing. So can you make an assessment? Which category does he fall into? Is he honestly believing all the negative things he's saying about us and our women? Or is he just doing it for clicks, for likes? Or is he being a paid? Or is he an agent? How do you see him?
1: You know what, Carl? This cat believes what he's saying. You know, this cat, he really believes what he's saying, all right? And to the point where it's like, you know, he don't care who it hurts, okay? You know, and because from what I've seen of him thus far, it's like, you know, he's ready to go to battle, man. You know, I mean, because I remember when I started seeing him during the presidential race, you know, with Kamala Harris and Trump. And that was, that's when I first found out about him. I said, man, this cat is crazy, man, you know. And he feels as though, you know, he always feels as though his black people, you know, because he always goes back to this thing, man, about the father in the home, man, you know. And it's like, I get so sick and tired of hearing about that, man. It's like, you know, yeah, there's a lot of fathers on the home, but the black fathers, they still deal with their kids, okay, even if they might not be in the home. So why you keep on going back to that? You know, it's like you act as though we don't take care of our kids. When we do take care of our kids, our community takes care of our kids. And I just sometimes I just so tired of hearing.
0: Well, let me jump in and ask you this: 12 away from the top. Does he ever say anything negative? Does he find anything wrong with the other folks that you mentioned? He keeps putting us down, but does he put down other groups as well, or is it just black people he's putting down?
1: Just black people. Just black people. I mean, you know. He was a football player, man. I think what it is, man. He didn't make it to the pros. You know, he was a five-star athlete, you know, in high school and everything. But I think it was his attitude, you know, and where it's like he feels though. I think he always felt as though, you know, he's better than everybody else, and it's like, you know, and I think that he's probably talking about this stuff when he was playing, okay. Because I didn't find out until after, you know, he started, you know, being this conservative individual, and especially after he met Trump, man. After he met Trump, man, he just went, you know, he just went hard wild, man. It's like, hey, I met the king, okay, you know, and after he did that, it's like he turned out to be this guy, man. It's like really hard to the right, man. I mean, really hard to the right. You know, I was trying to think of another black person who would do that, and how they'd be. This cat is the worst one, man, and he don't care. You know,
0: your assessment from him though, he's doing this on his own volition. You're saying he's not an agent, he's not getting paid. He believes things, the stereotypical things he talks about us, and he never finds fault with any other group but us.
1: No, he's an agent. He's an agent for Israel. You know, I mean, because he even said he went to Israel one time, right? He was talking about he went to Israel one time, and some little kid spit on a priest. Okay, I mean, he apologized. White people, they do something like that. He apologizes for them.
0: Well, you know, let me say this, Johnny. The best way to deal with people like that is to ignore them. Don't give them any oxygen. I mean, you'll never hear him, for sure.
1: That's true in a sense. And the reason why I'm going to tell you this, man, because you have these influencers now, okay? And these influencers are, you know, it's like they are really influencing people how to vote and how to do certain things. You know, it's like, you know, man, to be honest about it, man, we always say that the next election is always the most important one. You know, man, it's like, and I know we've said that over and over again, because this time it's for real, man. You know, because see, like, if the Democrats don't take over the House, just take over the House, okay? They got to take over those cameras.
0: Before you break that down, though, who's his audience? Is he saying the things about us that white people want to say, but they aren't comfortable in saying it so they can find a black person who can say it? Or is his audience some misguided people on our side of the chessboard?
1: He has an audience. He has a, when I say he has an audience, he has an audience.
0: So who are they, Johnny? That's one of my questions. Are they black or are they white? Is he saying the things? You know, white folks.
1: White folks.
0: Exactly. Because the white folks want to say those things, but they try to find a black person who can say it, make them more comfortable.
1: And he says the things that white people wish that they could say, you know. And I mean, where it's like, I've seen him, you know, I seen him in a clip, man, back in the day, you know, and he went after his brother, man. He told the brother he's going to kick his butt and all that, you know. It's like, and somebody asked him about it. He said, I just happened to go ghetto that time. I'm like, you can't take responsibility for your behavior, and you have to say you went ghetto? I mean, it's like, you always trying to put us down. Why you had to go ghetto? How come you just went yourself? You know, man, some of these brothers, man, who want to go that route, you know, the guy never, you know, Stephen A. Smith, you know, he went after Mr. No, he went after the people again, and it's like, dude, you're the one that It's like, he don't understand. When you talk to somebody, man, it's about your tone. Isn't that true?
0: I'm sorry? Uh-huh.
1: When it's your tone and how you express yourself, right?
0: Right.
1: What people...
0: Let me ask you this. I got a couple of tweets wanting to know if he's black, and the person that Johnny's talking about is black. So, again, you talk about his reach because you follow him. But most folks, if they know what he is, they're not going to follow him. Don't give him any oxygen.
1: I follow people, you know, like Don Lemon, you know, people like that, and other people I listen to. They're the ones who put the clips out there. I wouldn't follow this dude, man. You know,
0: yeah, it's all for clicks. It's all for likes. You're giving them too much publicity, man. That's what you're doing.
1: If you don't,
0: they dry up.
1: But don't you have to address things when they come up, man, to make sure that they don't get out of hand?
0: No, if a tree falls in the forest, nobody hears it. Did it fall? That's how you look at it.
1: Yeah. Yeah, but the thing is, right now, we ain't in the forest. Okay.
0: You're talking about a whole bunch of people who are probably just hearing about this dude for the first time. So you've amplified him. You put him on a bigger platform. And this is what he wants.
1: But I'm telling you, let me finish, Johnny.
0: This is what he wants. You know, as long as he's stuck on the internet, you know, let him stay there and die. That's it. But I think we got to move on, Johnny. But thank you for your call.
1: All right, so have a good one, man. And thank you for giving me
0: six away
1: time.
0: From the top there. Thank you. 800-450-7876. Alex is next. He's calling from Alexandria. He's on line 6. Grand Rising, Alex, your thoughts on this Open Forum Friday.
2: Shalom. And shalom to believers of the Torah. I'm a work real quick. I want to straighten that caller Richard out. I'm asking you, sir, to just go to Deuteronomy 4, verses 2. God clearly states that you're not supposed to add to the word, and you're not supposed to subtract of the word. So when you fall in all these preachers who jumping from Torah, Bible, King James Version, and all these other verses of what God has said, you're doing it wrong. God clearly instructs that you do not add or subtract from his Torah. So I hope the faith brothers hear that, that they continue on coming on this show, feeding y'all a bunch of you know what. But let me move on. The brother also has problem with Islam. Google Bilal Rabah, and I'm going to spell it for you. That's B-I-L-A-L-R-A-B-H. His middle name, is B-I-N. That's his African name, but even though he got into Islam, he changed his name.
0: I actually have to cut you there because we're coming up on a break, but I thank you for your call. 800-450-7876. 4 minutes away from the top. Yeah, I'm going to take the traffic and wait on to the cities. We'll come back and take

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0: And Grand Rising family, thanks for starting your weekend with us. It's an Open Phone Friday, so we get down on these Fridays and give you a chance to free your mind. All that means is just think for yourself. If there's a topic that you think we should have discussed and we didn't, even if we did, say we did, and somehow you think we came up a little weak, and that might have happened, I'll admit that. Well, hit us up. If there's something going down in your corner of the world and you think the rest of the universe would benefit from hearing about it, as long as it's free and legal, we'd love to hear from you. So free your mind and then reach out to us. Again, our number is toll-free. It's also worldwide. It's 800-450-7876. All right, family, let's go to line six to see Sister Margaret Reynolds who's joining us. Grand Rising, Margaret, welcome back to the program.
1: Grand Rising to you also.
0: And for the family, let me just say this. Margaret Reynolds is one of the great singers. She worked a lot with Casey on the Sunshine Band. All of that Miami sound machine back in the day. All those folks back then, Margaret Reynolds is one of those singers, and now she's got their own gospel group. But Sister Margaret, you called us about a friend of yours who transitioned recently. Can you share what happened?
1: Yeah, Benny Lattimore. I'm telling you, I was really just so, I guess, astounded when I did hear, because I was not aware that he was ill. But just the talk of his greatness, such a pleasant, pleasant gentleman that, you know how sometimes you're always hearing names about artists in a very negative way, but none was ever said about Benjamin Lattimore, which we called him Lat. Or Lattimore, you know, and his, of course, Benjamin, they cut it short and said Benny. So, but I knew him. I used to fix his hair from time to time because, you know, back then they were wearing like the processed hair and the nice thick curls over in there. You know, if it wasn't naturally curly, we helped it out. So, I had the privilege to, I wrote a song, which is placed with Malico Records because we both were signed to Malico Records. And that song was called I Really Miss You. Well, we didn't get a chance to actually perform it live together. And a lot of people was not aware that song exists on my album because I think he left the company, you know, before we got a chance to do that. But he also was a musician, not just a singer, and also a writer. So I just say, oh, what a great person, you know, gentleman, but he could sing the blues. Yes, sir.
0: Yeah, the record that he's most known for is Let's Straighten It Out. Can you share anything about that song?
1: Well, all I know is that we all came from TK Production, myself, Betty Wright, of course, you know, was definitely the queen of that pond there. And I do know we all supported one another. You know, when you're at a label where there's many artists, whoever gets the hit, they feed the other. So, you know, you go on the road or you just, you know, accommodate them in whatever way in the studio. But we were just so elated when he got that first hit. And from that point on, it was just, you know, good for him. It really was. So because, you know, that the record just opened the doors for more work, because that's really what it's all about. You know, with the artists, when you say records, that's really promotion for you to go to work. But when I'm telling you that Benny was just a smooth guy, quiet, he did what he was asked to do. He was never a problem. Just wonderful. That's all I can say about him. And my heart goes out to the family. My condolences to the family. Just they knew how great he was. So that's
0: Let me ask you this, Sister Margaret. Does that Miami sound, do they have a typical sound? You know, Philly's got a sound, Chicago's got a sound, Detroit's got a sound, even New York for a little bit's got a sound. Miami with the Hughes Corporation, Betty Wright, you mentioned, Casey and the Sunshine Band, all of those groups are coming out of Miami. Is there a particular sound for Miami, which you could say is a Miami sound?
1: Yes, the sound definitely was, of course, a mixture. A lot of people, because they use the same musicians, of course, you know. And only when new musicians came on the scene, the sound began to just switch over a little. But we were definitely known for horns. And, of course, your drum beat. So basically, I guess, every sound, either known for a said instrument, you know, but definitely it was the horns. And the horns that was played by even with Casey was sound. And so whenever you heard that, that island beat, it had the island beat in the horns, you know. So, but I still think that Miami really didn't get the recognition they should have gotten. You know what I'm saying? Like we were in a pot and everybody was so busy just being happy and singing. I think we kind of took our sound from the Junkanoos, you know, from the Bahamas. that whistle, horns, and the beat, that kind of thing. Yeah. So
0: and Kevin, our producer, wants to call in. He's also a musician, Sister Margaret.
2: Yes, Kevin. Sister Margaret. Do you know how it is in the music business, trying to make it? And so when he made the hit, let's straighten it out. You said that helped everybody in the company. Were you getting more gigs too then?
1: That was Benny Latimer. What my hit was, which a lot of people don't know. Also, I had my own albums, Margaret Reynolds, Keep On Holding On, and also Think About It, Baby. So Keep On Holding On during the time of the disco era was picked up. And so my songs was what they call more underground hits.
2: Uh-huh.
1: And definitely very European. And, of course, that gave me a lot of work. But it, you know, companies were stealing so fast from you.
2: Yeah.
1: You really didn't know that you had hits until it was almost over with. That's what was sad. We just didn't have the knowledge that we have today.
2: Right.
1: Things were very different. And I learned the business side of it afterwards, you know. And so even right now, you know, it's kind of, well, you can know what happened with Angie Stone. So most of us kind of went through that.
2: Right. Hindsight is 2020. As they say, hindsight is 2020. Did you ever get to Europe, where?
1: No, I did not. But my record's still there, still big. In Europe, but I'm over in the gospel area now. So, you know, I'm not trying to confuse anybody and definitely not myself. You know, my call is different, but yet I'm still singing. You can't take that from you. God have made you a legend. That's who and what you are. And you've furnished good music. I've supported many. I sang on Michael Jackson, with Luther Vandross. I could go on and name, if you Google Margaret Reynolds and who all I sang with, they were the greatest. I was just looking at that the other month and I'm going like, wow, I was young and dumb. I didn't realize that many people that I sang, but what I'm really grateful, I have to say this, I get royalties today because Congress passed the law that background singers and musicians get 0.5% of the music, not the sales, but of the music of the copyright.
2: All right. So that changed your bank account a little bit, didn't it?
1: A whole lot. Trust me. As the kids say, a heap of lotta.
2: Well, it's a pleasure to speak with you. You're a legend.
1: Yes, sir, I am, and I'm honored, you know, to that. I'm not a for a long time. I when I first came into the faith, I didn't know whether you should talk about it or don't talk about it. I didn't know what was a sin and what is not a sin. But I thank God today. No, it's all right to talk where God brought you from and who you are. You just change partners.
2: That's right. Amen, sister.
0: But Sister Margaret, why did you make the switch? Why did you go to the gospel?
1: Yeah, well, my time was really man of God, and when I did change up, we had Get Down the Night on the charts, and that's the way I like it. But we were more at war with one another. Like I was saying, we didn't know what we had. We didn't even know what was going on. What I said, you know. But by then, you know, I won't say that we had made enemies with one another because. As the years went on, I was called back to do that album by myself. You know, it was an encouragement. So, well, you just know when your time is up. I can't explain it. You know, well, while you probably used to wear the color blue all the time and you no longer care to wear blue. It's just that, you know, time changes. You change and you want something different, you know? But
0: I got to ask this question, though. Some of the songs you did, you guys were really big during the disco era, like That's the Way I Like It, Casey and the Sunshine Band. You ever thought about changing that and making it a gospel song?
1: Well, I already did, but I just do it jokingly. I always go, that's the way, I praise him, that's the way I praise him, you know. So, and I always get the audience to sing that. That's the way I like it. French Montana
2: pretty clever.
1: Has a hit.
2: I like that.
1: French Montana has a hit right now. They took the vocals, went deaf on it. That's us. That is the three girls that made the sound of Casey and the Sunshine Band. So I'm glad to be.
0: Well, let me ask you about the band, because, you know, for a while when the music first came out, I know the DJs of the station, are these black? They didn't know Casey was a white boy.
1: They didn't know he was a white boy, but they knew that we were black, so they didn't bother to do images at all. They just did, you know, they didn't do a picture. They just
0: was that deliberate?
1: Of course.
0: Was that deliberate?
1: Of course.
0: So how were you received when you guys went on the road and people said, oh, Casey's a white boy all of a sudden, you know?
1: Well, you know what? Very few of our black stations played our music, if you think about it. And they just went on and coined us as disco because they didn't know what to do with that sound. But the whites, they then thought that was Jesus came on the scene. You know, you got to. And you got this black band, you know, behind him, and they were performers, those guys. And what people did not know, everybody was kind of already established. The band was a band with a different name, and we three girls had our own little girl group. But when we went in the studio and stayed there 24 hours, we knew we had something. And, you know, but they tried to sign us up and we were said no because they were not offering anything. They wanted us for a very few points or percentage. And so we just did not do that. We said no. But little did we know, we didn't know that we were going to be a legend.
0: Right.
1: So that's what I'm saying to you. Yeah, but we still got something out of it for a lifetime. That we still, you know, get paid. If you're a background singer or musician, a lot of singers and background singers don't even know, musicians don't even know that. So I try to tell it everywhere I go. They need to know that, how to go to intellectual properties or either Sound Exchange, and they need to know how to register and get paid. Your money's there.
2: Weren't you on Soul Train one time?
1: No, I wasn't, but Betty Wright was, yeah. But the band, I'm sorry, yes. But, you know, I think by then I probably had left the band.
2: Oh,
1: I went into church, and I didn't look back. I didn't go back. But they still couldn't even reach my voice. They still got to pay me for what I did.
0: But let me ask you, how did you detect that? Because if you're a background, are you listed on the song, everybody who performs on it?
1: Oh, definitely. Oh, definitely. A lot of the music, like the group Exposé was a plastic group, and we were their sound. You know, so we just did work outside of just our record company. We were on the scene. That's how I got a chance to sing with Luther Vandross. I was in New York, and he heard me. I was making up some background for one of Betty's songs called She's Older Now, which the world really never heard that one because she was over in a bigger pond, CBS. And he and Marlon Jackson from the Jackson 5, they couldn't remember my name. So they couldn't remember Margaret. So they asked Betty, they said, where's that girl, Mogret? Get her, because we like what she was doing.
2: Yeah, Mogret.
1: And so I used that. Yeah, I used that name, Mogret. And for a long time, I did have my own little record label, and that's what I named it, Mo Grit, with a bowl of hot grit smoking. And of course, yeah, I use that as a logo. But just being at the right place at the right time. And that's how I also got in trouble and end up having to do a 10-year hiatus because I was at the wrong place at the wrong time. So, you know, that. My life story. One day, let's just do that one, I've made mark.
0: We got to tell your story. One day we'll get you on to tell your story, but we got to step aside. Margaret Reynolds, legendary Margaret Reynolds. Thank you for sharing us, and thank you for telling us about Benny Lattimore. Yeah,
1: yes, sir. Great man.
0: Thank you, Margaret. 17 at the top there. That's just the Margaret Reynolds. It's an open forum Friday. Free your mind and reach out to us. 800-450-7876. Get you in. We'll take your phone calls next.

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0: Grand Rising family, thanks for starting your weekend with us at 20 minutes after the top of the hour. It's an open phone Friday. This is how we start our weekends. We give you a chance to free your mind. Reach out to us at 800-450-7876. Carl's next. He's on line one. He's actually in West Palm Beach, Florida. Carl, your thoughts on this open phone Friday?
1: Grand Rising, Carl. You know, it seems like AIPAC is trying to move in into the classroom because what's some of the conversation that I heard this morning from the young man that was supposed to have been expressing his love and sincere desire to see the Jewish people on top. He need to read the book by Minister Farrakhan. No, it's not by Minister Farrakhan, but it's set up by the Nation of Islam. It's called The Secret Relationship Between Blacks and Jews. And most of the time, they utilize the most educated of our people in order to articulate the English language in a way that they're supposed to appear as they're intelligent and really in truth when we look at the substance of what they're talking about. It's not worth the paper that it be written on. And I just asked your brother if he would also check out our brother. He's no longer with us, Brother Walter Williams. And I think we need a greater understanding as it relates to spirituality as opposed to looking at books. I mean, even if we go back to the first book, the Gutenberg and all that kind of stuff, that don't have anything to do with what's happening today and here in America right now. We can see that the person that has been challenging the Jewish reality has been Minister Farrakhan. He has been the champion in such an arena, and he's done a phenomenal job. But I don't think those who still have that addicted to white inside of their personality, it's a real phenomenon. Because when we look at the educational system, Carl, and that's what I'm looking at when I think about the differences in that, what they call the house and the field. The ones in the house, they know how to do the things that are just like their master. And they appear, when their master is not around, they appear for their master in it with his absence. And I think we many times don't get a chance to kind of process these kind of tricks and snares that keep continuously coming at us. But I'm hoping and praying right now we're talking about the reading performances of our children. It looked like to me we should take the same interest that we take in politics. If we just think if we took the millions of dollars that we spent on Kamala Harris and invested that in some reading programming and with some specificity as it relates to dealing with us, because you've heard how we're writing new books and making new films and new things that we understand the miseducation of the Negro inside of this educational system that we're in. But many times their brain power comes into our community and nullify our existence. And it comes from self-negation because those brothers and sisters, many of them that have that conversation, if you ask them, what do? You know, because they're like, when I talk to people, I always would like to tell you, really, I don't get a chance to tell you but what I do and how I contribute as a result of me listening to different people and the motivation and the ideology that they give me that causes me to do certain things while I'm on the planet. And I think many times when we just get relegated to looking at the people as opposed to looking at what we are doing ourselves, I think it stagnates our progress toward human development. And lastly, Minister Farrakhan's brother Malik was answering the question on supposedly if the minister would transition. The minister, in his brilliance, he made everybody the minister. And he developed a program called Self-Improvement, the basis for community development, wherein that you have to go into the knowledge of yourself before you could call yourself going to try to help anybody else. And I think that kind of concept is very important. And lastly, I followed Malcolm. I got my own ex. And if anybody get their own ex, you know what your student enrollment and your actual facts are. And it gives you the universe to look at as opposed to looking at land masses and just looking at the planet Earth. So I just want to say to that gentleman, envy and jealousy is the most wickedest of the heart. You could be envious of somebody or jealous of Minister Farrakhan because of his accomplishments, but it'll destroy you. And I think you need to change your methodology and your strategy and check out the book, Secret Relationship Between Blacks and Jews. Thank you, Carl.
0: All right, thanks, Carl. Calling from West Palm Beach in Florida, 25 after the top of the hour. Brother Gregory's in Charlotte. He's online, too, in Charlotte, North Carolina. Grand Rising, Brother Gregory, your thoughts on this open phone Friday.
2: Yes, Grand Rising, Brother Carl. Grand Rising, everybody. Happy Black History Year.
3: Let us all study Black history, Black law, and Black science to make sure Black history, Black law, and Black science are never a mystery. I say Black history, Black law, and Black science because our ancestors in Africa are the original foundation and creators of the concepts of history, law, and science. Our African ancestors are the cornerstone of the whole world that we now live in. We as a people need to remember that actual fact every day and teach that actual fact to our young people and to all of the people. I want to start off this morning with a quick shout out to a brother who's done a lot to assist Black people all over the nation. And it started with listening to the Carl Nelson Show on Monday, and I got up really early and I caught the first hour, about from 6 to 7, but I had to go to work. And then about 9:25, I had a break, and so I said, well, I'll catch the tail end of the show. And I heard Brother Carl say two names. First, Brother Attorney Malik Shabazz. And I always like to tune in to hear what he has to say

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1: Reverend Al Sharpton. And I was like, wow, I didn't think John could reach that high to get that level of leader, but he did it. And he came, talked to Apostle Rogers, talked to John, and I actually got a chance to meet Reverend Al Sharpton, shake his hand, talk to him about my case. And that was one instance where John sort of exceeded what we thought he could do. And the second instance was actually with my own U.S. Supreme Court case. I called John's lawyer referral service. Matter of fact, I'll give out that number to give him a little HBO, help a brother out, 803-412-6854. If you need a lawyer with civil rights, constitutional rights, or human rights issues in your life, call that number and Brother John can help you get a lawyer. And I did that call. And I told Brother John about my case, going to the Supreme Court, and he said, I know somebody you might want to meet. He said, meet me at a restaurant, uptown Charlotte, around 8 o'clock, and I'll introduce you. So I walked into the restaurant. There was Brother John, and he said, Brother Gregory, allow me to introduce you to Attorney Willie Gary. Attorney Gary, this is Brother Gregory. He has a case for the Supreme Court, and he'd like to share it with you. And I was trying to tell the attorney about the case, but I was a little bit starstruck, and the first thing came out of my mouth was, are you the brother with that airplane? And he's like, yeah, that's me. And then I broke down the case, and I just told John after the meeting, wow, I knew you were big, but I did not know you were on that level. So just to give a point about the brothers in our community, like Brother John and Brother Attorney Malik Shabazz, who are fighting the battles for our people all over the nation. So please, if you need a lawyer, call his referral service. Now a quote from the Honorable Elijah Muhammad. Build your own society. When I speak of the time and what must be done, I am not referring to the time of the solar system, but to the time of a people whose existence and rule of the original people of the earth is limited to 6,000 years. What must be done? You must start thinking and working in the way of independence, as other dependent nations had to do and are still doing when once free of those who hold you in bondage. Get away from that childish way of thinking that the white man forever owes it to you to provide for you the necessities of life. Should you not be too proud of yourself in this modern time to be thinking in the way of dependence instead of independence? Build your own society. And I looked at the big picture of the message from the Honorable Elijah Muhammad. And I think he was saying was, do something in the present to prepare for the future. His message is, black people, build your own society. And I thought, why? And this is what I came up with when I did the research. The Honorable Elijah Muhammad is saying, build your own society, because the society currently being built based upon artificial intelligence, robots, supercomputers, and data centers could be a society in which black people cannot comfortably live their lives.

0: lives. It might not be a society that is for us. And I quickly looked at our three areas, and I'll give out the Googles. The first area is a society with robots. The second area, a society with surveillance. And the third area, a society with digital money. Now, as far as a society with humanoid robots, the future is here right now. And one first Google is introducing figure three. That's introducing figure three. And that will take you to a video showing you the latest up-to-date humanoid robot. And this robot, I was amazed. It's walking around the house, it's doing laundry, it's actually playing with the family dog in this video. And I'm not so sure of how many people have seen the advancements in these robots. And when you see them in action, you'll actually be a little bit surprised. The next Google is Boston Dynamics Atlas. That's another powerful robot. The next one is Boston Dynamics Spot. It's like a robot dog with a TV camera that walks around and basically perform security. The next Google is T-800, the Chinese police robot. And lastly, the Chinese CEO fights a robot. And it will show a video of a CEO taking on a robot, and the robot shows the true power of these current modern-day robots. And also, a very important Google, Elon Musk, 10 billion robots, where the inventor and CEO, Elon Musk, specifically states that his ultimate goal is to build 10 billion robots on Earth for the goal of having more robots on Earth than human beings. Secondly, a society with secret warrantless surveillance. The future is here now. Now, one thing Brother Carl says sometimes is they just won't leave us alone. And as I said, some of his sayings have something to do with law. Now, how is that with this saying? And this is the Google. Justice Louis Brandeis defines the constitutional right to privacy. And he's a justice on the Supreme Court. And this is his definition that reflects what Brother Carl says. His definition is this. The constitutional right to privacy is the right to be left alone. And I will urge everybody to do that Google and research your constitutional right to privacy. And as for some other resources, you want to Google United States of Secrets, the story of Eric Snowden. And another famous Snowden you want to Google is Carl Snowden, COINTELPRO. And that's the story of a brother from Annapolis who actually sued the FBI and won because they violated his constitutional right to privacy. And a good movie to get the big idea about how our privacy rights are violated is MLK FBI. And it talks about how the FBI followed, surveilled, and harassed Dr. King, a famous civil rights leader. And thirdly, a society with digital money. And I kind of coined this phrase, from paper dollar to digital dollar, while the digital dollar will make black people want to holler. And so the first Google, giving tribute to Brother Marvin Gaye, is Inner City Blues, Make Me Wanna Holler. But the most important Google, probably of the 21st century for black people, is this. And it backs up why they are pushing this digital dollar, the driving force. And this is the Google, and I would ask everybody to research it. What is Agenda 2030? Now, we heard about Project 2025. And we found out about that. But the Google we need to do today and for the future is what is Agenda 2030? And basically, just to break it down, it's a global action plan. It's already been adopted by all members of the United Nations back in 2015. And it applies to all countries in the world. So everybody, please do those Googles. And if you need that information, you can contact me at gmiller721@hotmail.com, and I'll break down that information in a later call. Thank you very much, Brother Carl, and everybody have a great weekend. Thank you, Brother Carl.
1: Thank you, Brother Gregory. 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

0: And Grand Rising family, thanks for rolling with us on this Friday morning. Thanks for starting your weekend with us, 17 minutes away from the top of the hour. It's an Open Phone Friday. That's the name of the program. This is where we give you a chance to free your mind. Before we take some more calls, let me just remind you, coming up next week, some of our guests include Morgan State University professor, that'd be Dr. Ray Wimbush, California activist John Templeton will join us, also financial literacy entrepreneur and businessman John Hope Bryant will be here, along with black politics expert Dr. James Taylor. So if you are in Baltimore, keep that radio locked in real tight on 1010 WOLB. If you're in the DMV family, we're on 1450 WOL. All right, let's go to Arlington in Virginia. Sandy's on line 3. Grand Rising, Sandy.
1: Hey, Brother Carl, Kevin, family, hey, Grand Rising, you know, it's been a minute since I had an opportunity to kind of call. Hey, I want to get back to something, because I was going to try to address it anyway, but a little differently. I think it was Brother Johnny from Long Beach, you know, called, and he was talking about this particular individual. And as I was thinking about that, you know, a long time ago, it used to bother me that these so-called influencers would get out there and do the things that they're doing, right? So long before this current individual, right, we've seen an array of these type of individuals get out there and, you know, just negativity against, you know, our people and what we're doing and our families and everything. And it's kind of like a, you know, as a family, try to figure this out. It's kind of like a fire, right? So a large wildfire is rarely put out, you know, by water or chemicals directly on it. The firefighters got to get out ahead of it sometimes, and they got to build a perimeter so that the fire naturally extinguishes itself, right? And like you said, don't give these people, you know, any energy, any fuel. Keep feeding them. And I was disappointed, but I understand it. I understand what he's saying. He doesn't follow that individual. He just looks at other platforms that are addressing the negativity or the statements from that individual. And that's just as bad. I wish that the Don Lemons or the D.L. Hughleys would not address them and would just let them spew their hatred without us as an audience. So I think we have to remove ourselves as an audience for these clowns. And will they go away? No, because there is a audience for them to continue to do that. And they're obviously doing it because they're getting paid. Whether they're getting paid by the platform that they're on or appearances that they make, they're getting paid. But I think we've got to get out, just like the with the wildfire, you know, analogy. I think we have to get out ahead of it so that we understand that it comes, and when it comes, what are we going to do? I think I feel like we're there now. Back in the civil rights era, right? They would train those civil rights marchers. They would train them and say, hey, you're going to experience this. When you're faced with this, this is how we want you to act, right? So I think we got to think about it ahead of time, and that negativity. We can see what that negativity is. Think about it ahead of time so that you're prepared yourself so that you're not just emotionally reacting, because that's what they want. They want a reaction from you. So I agree with you. You know, Brother Carl, we gotta extinguish that and kind of ignore those and understand that it exists, but ignore them. And to that liken,
0: And before you go, Sandy, it says something about us if we follow those people. If you want to hear people talk negative about black people, you don't listen to white folks who say it. Why would you listen to black people who say it? That says something that you want to hear that kind of stuff all the time. I think that's a personal problem. If you enjoy hearing a black person, either color, black or white, spew hatred against us, I just don't give them any oxygen, regardless of what color they are.
1: Yeah, it's wild, right? So like you said, he doesn't follow it, but there are others that address it, right? Like I said, the deal he mentioned Don Lemon specifically that are addressing it. And I want to tune into those guys addressing it, because it's just a constant refrain. And you get sick of that old refrain about the negativity. They've been saying this stuff, you know, for years, you know, about our former first lady and things like that. I mean, they've gone through it. So I agree with you. You gotta understand that they want a reaction from us on this. And I think we've got to address it. We gotta get out get out way ahead of it and contain it a lot better than through those platforms. But and the same thing with the the issue with the National Association of Black Journalists a few weeks ago. I saw that. I was a little disappointed in that they gave the thumbs down award, because I think the National Association of Black Journalists, necessary, obviously, revered, positive, and I wish they would just keep it that way. I was a little wasn't thrown, but I hate the fact that, and I get what they were doing, and I appreciate the protection of Black women and what the rationale for giving that thumbs down award to, you know, one of our brothers being a butthole. But I think that we should try to keep that platform just positive, right? And so we can show what right looks like. Because if you show, my dad has always said to me, if I show you an example of what right looks like, you'll know what's wrong. I don't have to talk about, you know, that negativity unless you want me to address it and tell you or give you some tools in order to get through a storm, right? My dad sets an example. My mom sets an example for me. And I think the National Association of Black Journalists sets an example and wraps their arms around our Black journalists out there doing great and wonderful things. And because we don't talk about them enough in our platforms, other than like your platform, we don't showcase our associations or some of our schools or our entities that are out here doing great things, then the only time that they get national, embracement is when they say something or put something out there negative about who? About another brother, right? Because they gave seven of those a thumbs down award, but it was about unfortunately, it was about Stephen A.
0: Let me jump in here for a second, Sandy. Mm-hmm. Sandy, let me jump for a second to 10 away from the top. They also put down a brother who owns one of the few Black TV station owners, you know, full-fledged TV station, not on a low channel, a regular station, television station. And because the journalist who worked for him said they were discriminated against, so they put him down. He was very upset about that because now all of his stuff was out on Front Street. But he was making business decisions, you know, where you have to cut costs. But some of the Black journalists who worked in his newsroom didn't feel that way. But Stephen A. Smith, issue with the Black journalists, that took lead over this particular brother because he too was named.
1: Yeah, because he's a big name, right? He was a big name, right, at the time. So I just think we just got to, like I said, we just got to think about things differently and get out of containment. And the last thing, I think you was able to, you know, periodically kind of tune in. I think, I can't remember if it was this week or last week, you start to address the, it's a long, the number of hangings of a Black individual, right, under unusual or suspicious circumstances. And those are the things that I think we need to saturate our platforms with, right? I think I was reading an article as I was traveling last night. It was like, I think it was Black Lives Matter in Georgia. It was a March of 2025, and this year there's at least 22 individuals that were found hanging from suspicious unusual circumstances. It is very alarming. And I think Brother Gregory just talked about, you know, the surveillance culture that we're in. You got these flock cameras, and we can't solve these cases. There's something untoward here that is going on with Black people right now in America, and we've got to be safe. So, and as I travel, I try to put things in place and travel with people so that I can have a, you know, I can feel secure and safe, you know, as I do business around this country and international. But anyway, that's all I wanted to say, Brother Carl. I just think we got to just think differently and get ahead of what we understand that's going to come our way in terms of negativity so that we can properly address it and kind of get through it and help our families get through it. So anyway, family, thank you. I appreciate the time, Brother Carl.
0: All right. Thank you, Sandy. Sandy reaching out to us from Arlington, Virginia, at 7 away from the top. There, Mark is next. He's calling from Baltimore. He's on line 5. Grand Rising, Mark, your thoughts on this Open Phone Friday.
2: Hey, Grand Rising, Carl. I apologize. We're on our way to march. The march on Washington is very important. That's why I didn't call you guys earlier. But what I'm going to do next Friday when I do call, I'm going to give you an update, because we want Trump to wake up this morning in the White House, and we want him to look out the window and see about 40, 50,000 black people, and so he can do a Fred Sanford, you know, except he'd be saying, Daddy, I'm coming to join you. And because we want to send a message, you know, seriously, we want to send a message.
0: Let me hold you right there for a second. Hold on a second, Mark. Because you said you want him to see black folks. Do you think Trump cares about black people? Wouldn't you want to have more of his folks? Because that's who he cares about, should be there to show up. He doesn't care what we think.
2: He doesn't. No, he doesn't. Carl, he's incapable of having any kind of anything, you know, any kind of emotions or anything. But he do understand votes. And the Republicans, they understand both. And the reason that we're going, for one of the reasons that I'm going, is to protect the vote. We've never had this going on, man. We got to get our subsidies back. We got to win the House and the Senate. We got to get the subsidies back. We got to get the, you know, the gas prices and all that kind of stuff and rein this man in that got us in a war that we should have never been in, that Netanyahu talked him into going into. So we got to do all that, whether he care or not. When we win in 2020, we won the election. Even though he got 78 million votes back then, Biden got 81 million because people voted for change and stability. And I believe they're going to do that again in the midterms. I love my city, Baltimore. We're on our way, and I'll touch base with you next Friday, Carl.
0: All right. Let us know how it turns out. On the way to Baltimore. 800-450-7876. Sister Sabrina's in Washington, D.C. on line 4. Grand Rising. Sister Sabrina, your thoughts on this Open Phone Friday.
3: Thank you, Carl. Grand Rising to you and everyone and all the listeners. Give many thanks for that all you bring to us Monday through Friday. Very vital for us to listen to. And I can understand why the brother is going to on the way to I believe, is he going to Washington, even though he called from Baltimore?
0: Yeah, he's on his way to Washington. Let's make it quick because we'll come up on a break.
3: Because it's been mobilized that I have seen all on the Internet of where the March on Washington, which is tomorrow, Saturday. Interesting. It's also the day of Michael Jackson's birthday, as we know what's going on with Gary, Indiana, and what they've been dealing for weeks, and turn out other entities, such as Memphis and such, whatever that's going on. And so, and going place tomorrow to the 29th. So I'm quite sure that with all the people getting out there today is leading in tomorrow. But the reason I called is talking to Marvin Gaye's sister, Ziola Gaye, and she's called on your show before in the past, and in that there has been a lot of, how can we say, advertisement about the musical Marvin. Please, for everyone, know that Ziola Gaye, she's the only surviving of the immediate family of Marvin Gaye, besides his stepbrother that's in Fredericksburg, and of the immediate family. So Ziola Gaye, being the sister of, youngest sister of Marvin Gaye, does not have anything to do with the musical. She said that she's been inundated contact with people calling her, thinking that, oh, you know, like she had did the play before, like she had did books before, that she's a part of this. She does not, clearly, listen to me, she does not have anything to do with the musical. The producers or whoever that's presenting the musical and all that are involved in the musical have not reached out to her, the sister of Marvin Gaye, to be a part of it. So she does not have anything to do with the musical of Marvin. And that's what I wanted to relay, that she had say to relay to you, to everyone on that.
0: All right. Thank you, Sister Sabrina. And say hi to Z for us when you talk to her again. And thank you. We got the message. But thank
3: okay.
0: you for sharing the
3: and
0: thoughts
3: for the
0: with
3: listeners,
0: us.
3: You know, if you want to get in contact with her, she does internet and Instagram and Facebook and all that. So, you know, if you just Zeola Gay, either Instagram or Facebook, and you can reach out to her first one.
0: Well, thank you, Sister Sabrina. We got to run. We're running late here. A minute
3: thank
0: before
3: you,
0: the time
3: yeah.
0: of the hour, we got to check the traffic and weather in our different cities. You, too, can join us on our open phone Friday. 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

0: And Grand Rising family, thanks for joining us for our Open Phone Friday. Thanks for staying with us all week long. You guys know how the show works. You know, we present to you a smorgasbord of black ideas and black scholars as well. And, you know, you choose what you like. Some you may not like this particular one, but keep listening because there'll somebody else come down the line will quench your thirst for you. On Fridays, we give you a chance to free your mind, and this is how it works. 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Again, our number is toll-free. It's also worldwide. It is 800-450-7876. Let's go to line six. Tyrone's in Baltimore. Grand Rising Tyrone, your thoughts on this Open Phone Friday.
1: Okay, so interesting conversation today. What I would like to say with regard to Agenda 2020, what is it, 2024, 25, I'm sorry, and Agenda 2030, is a lot of that stuff is preceded by the Powell Doctrine, or the Powell Memo. And what that basically was anti-civil rights, anti-democratic. In other words, they wanted the rich people to act aggressively to take back power in the government. And they had flat ways of doing it. What a lot of people don't realize that is that Agenda 2025 was just an extension of the fulfillment of that agenda. And that's why, and a lot of people are not going to like what I'm about to say, I feel like the billionaire class, the Epstein class, needs to be abolished. In other words, if you die and you have $200 billion in the bank, there's no way that money should be taken out of our economy or left out of our economy and given to somebody that didn't work for it. I believe that very strongly. I believe we need to stop these people because they're anti-democratic. And there's no reason. Elon Musk is talking about building 1 million robots, okay? And the minute they have... Right now, people have power because we can stop everything. We can stop working. And then what the rich people want to do. I mean, the billionaires. I ain't talking about just regular rich people. I'm talking billion, multi-billionaires. If we just stopped everything, stop worrying, stop everything, and we all united, we could take our government back. But if they build 1 million robots to replace us, guess what? Now the power is back in their hands where they want it. And that's why they're working so feverishly on producing these robots and AI to replace us so that if we get out of line, they see a world where they're in charge and we're their slaves to be used for whatever. You saw what went on Epstein Island. They were hunting black people on that island, you know, according to some reports, hunting black people on Epstein Island and engaging with sex with children. And now these people are going unpunished, you know, and nobody's going to say anything about it. So this is what happened when you...
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0: And Grand Rising family, thanks for joining us for our Open Phone Friday. Thanks for staying with us all week long. You guys know how the show works. You know, we present to you a smorgasbord of black ideas and black scholars as well. And, you know, you choose what you like. Some you may not like this particular one, but keep listening because somebody else coming down the line will quench your thirst for you. On Fridays, we give you a chance to free your mind, and this is how it works. If there was a topic that if you think we should have discussed and we didn't, even if we did and somehow you think we came up a little short, well, reach out to us, or if there's something going down in your corner of the world and you think the rest of the universe would benefit from hearing about it, as long as it's free and legal, we'd love to hear from you. So free your mind and then reach out to us. Again, our number is toll-free. It's also worldwide. It is 800-450-7876. Let's go to line 6. Tyrone's in Baltimore. Grand Rising Tyrone, your thoughts on this Open Phone Friday.
1: Okay, so interesting conversation today. What I would like to say with regard to Agenda 2025, I'm sorry, and Agenda 2030 is a lot of that stuff is preceded by the Powell Doctrine or the Powell Memo. And what that basically was anti-civil rights, anti-democratic. In other words, they wanted the rich people to act aggressively to take back power in the government. And they had different ways of doing it. What a lot of people don't realize that is that Agenda 2025 was just an extension of the fulfillment of that agenda. And that's why, and a lot of people are not going to like what I'm about to say, I feel like the billionaire class, the Epstein class, needs to be abolished. In other words, if you die and you have $200 billion in the bank, there's no way that money should be taken out of our economy or left out of our economy and given to somebody that didn't work for it. I believe that very strongly. I believe we need to stop these people because they're anti-democratic. And there's no reason. And Elon Musk is talking about building 1 million robots, okay? And the minute they have... Right now, people have power because we can stop everything. We can stop working. I don't think what the rich people want to do. I mean, the billionaires. I ain't talking about just regular rich people. I'm talking billion, multi-billionaires. If we just stop everything, stop worrying, stop everything, and we all united, we could take our government back. But if they build 1 million robots to replace us, guess what? Now the power is back in their hands where they want it. And that's why they're working so feverishly on producing these robots and AI to replace us so that if we get out of line, they see a world where they're in charge and we're their slaves to be used for whatever. You saw what went on Epstein Island. They were hunting black people on that island, according to some reports, hunting black people on Epstein Island and engaging with sexual children. And now these people are going unpunished, and nobody's going to say anything about it. So this is what happens when you put evil with people. Give them power, and money is power in a capitalist society. Yes, there's such a thing as having too much money in a capitalist society, and you see what they do with their money. You saw Elon Musk give a Nazi salute at a major event in public, proudly giving one. And this is what, and you want this guy to have 1 million robots? You think about that. And a part of their agenda is anti-black. It is anti-civil rights. People got to understand that. And it's been that way. If you ever read about Bacon's Rebellion, it happened 100 years before and I wish you would look this up. It happened 100 years before the American Revolution. It was 1676 or something like that. It lasted for a whole year. And before Bacon's Rebellion, the major population of workers in the British colonies was indentured servitude. What happened was, and you had free blacks in the 1670s and 16, believe it or not, you had some slaves, black slaves, but you had free blacks and some of them owned servants too, white servants and black servants alike. Some of them had slaves, unfortunately. So what happened was the poor blacks and the poor whites got together and they fought against the aristocracy because the aristocracy, the king gave them the best land, was giving them the best land, and so... They weren't getting defended from the Indians. They had to defend the Indians themselves because once you finish your endeavors to servitude, you were given land and start pushing up against the Indians, the Bohat, these powerful tribes. And so they were attacking the settlers and wiping out their whole family. So they were mad at the government in Jamestown. So they went to attack Jamestown. And It lasted for about a year. The British Royal Marines, to make a long story short, put down the rebellion. So after that, what they did was they developed a strategy of divide and conquer. So, and they meant it. So they said, if you're going to get rid of this servitude, if you are the son of a the child of a slave, a black slave, you will be a slave. A female slave, you will be a slave. Black men cannot marry white women. That's such a bad thing. Black people can no longer own property. They put white people on slave patrols, gave them privileges over black people. You could not testify against white people in court. You couldn't participate in juries after that. This is what they did. And chattel slavery became the number one labor force. That was a divide and conquer strategy. And the word white man was written for the first, you look this up, the word white man was written for the first time in Maryland in 1681 to make laws against black people. So before that, the white race didn't even exist. You had Irish, you had Germans, you had, people with French. In Europe, they hated each other, and they all fought against each other. So the first time the word white man existed was to put us down, to put us in our place, in 1681. Google that right now. And so what I'm saying is that all this stuff against black people and giving white people privileges, it's a proven methodology. And if you understand history, you understand that. So a lot of it is about powerful people maintaining their positions and using poor and ignorant whites to help them vote against their own interests and everything else because they think they're getting something out of the deal and they won't be hurt. When in the end, when you have fools like Donald Trump and Haystack and these people in charge, everybody will be hurt and we might be destroyed as a result. So we got to be very careful. The last thing I really believe it. I know people hate to hear that because they think they're going to be a billionaire one day. Yeah, right. Try it. They let who they want to be billionaires, and when they get out of line, guess what? They're not billionaires no more, unless they're very gifted people. That there are some of our black billionaires that are very gifted people, so they don't care, and they will speak their mind. But the ones that are mediocre, like what's the rap star that was a billionaire at one time? I forget his name. He started talking bad about, the J people or whatever. And it took him, next thing you know, he's not a billionaire anymore. Kanye West. So, people like that, or I would even say Jay-Z, they watch what they say out of their mouth, okay? So it's the main, but you have talented black people that understand that, you're not going to shut me down. And that's very rare. When you people who reach those heights, a lot of people forget where they come from. Some people don't, So with that, what I wanted to say is, lastly, but not least, certainly not least, is we're still trying to raise money for the original Black Panther that was attacked. We would hope that people could go to the BaltimoreForHomes website, BaltimoreForHomes.org, BaltimoreForHomes.org, the number four, not the word four, BaltimoreForHomes.org, and please donate. And I think what I'm going to do is I'm going to start announcing, because you can put your name down if you want to, you can put anonymous. So on my show, I do a show in Baltimore on Wednesdays at 12 noon. I'm going to start announcing the names of people to give if they want, that want to give, money, so especially people who give, substantial sums. We raised $2,300. Queen Victory, her vision was the people were supposed to raise the money, and I was like, okay, we'll see. So right now, and all I'm saying to people is that you don't have to give a whole lot. I gave 100, okay, but I'm blessed. I have a business and a couple of retirements. But if 5,000 people gave $10, we would be there, all right? If 10,000 people gave $5, we would have the $50,000. So people, please go to Baltimore, the number four homes.org. We need to find these people because guess what? If they're still loose, they may attack another senior, all right? So it's no longer about Brother Day anymore. Yes, it's about him, but still it's not totally about him. It's about the next person they're going to attack if they're not brought to justice. Baltimore for the number four homes.org. BaltimoreForHomes.org. All right. Thank you for your time, Colin. Thanks for your time. Have a good day.
0: All right. Thanks, Brother Tyron. Thanks for what you do in Baltimore. And also, thanks for looking out for our elder. 14 after the top of the hour, family. Let's roll on to Tacoma Park, Maryland. Ron's on there on line one. Grand Rising, Ron, your thoughts on this Open Phone Friday.
2: 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Brother Crazy, I'm going to give out this information. It's very valuable information that our people need to be aware of. First, Governor Westmore has put another $10 million in the Maryland Solar Access Program. This program will provide a $7,500 grant to any Maryland residents interested in putting a PV system on their roof. But they have to go to that my website and click on the News and Events tab, and you'll find out those contractors who are already certified through the Maryland Energy Administration who are participating in that program in order to take advantage of that. Also, Brother Crazy, this morning I'd like to share with the listening audience the fact that there are, through the OJP, Office of Justice, Department of Justice here in Washington, D.C., that if you have a nonprofit organization, there is right now $500 million put out there for community groups to be able to, $300 million in federal funding to support comprehensive public safety strategies for American cities. 4 qualified cities will be selected to implement this innovation. They'll be able to find that information. Also, Brother Quayle, I'd like to mention something, because we know that the National March is taking place this morning, and all week we've been talking about, and you've had guests on talking about Africa and the continent. But what's going on, which is very important that I haven't heard anybody talking about, is here in Washington, D.C., the African Business Investment Summit, which has been convening since yesterday at the MGM in National Harbor. Now, under the program that they're having, they are trying to reach they're offering $4 billion in business opportunities that people can invest in various industries on the continent, and it breaks down what they're trying to accomplish with the African Investment Summit. It is taking place as we speak. Also, Brother Crazy, the community solar program, people will be able also to find that information on my website, and it is FREE for anyone who pays an electricity bill. This is available in 15 states and the District of Columbia. The community solar program will allow people to lock in their rates. The other things that I would like to share with the listening audience this morning, they need to go to my website and read the articles that we're talking about, what we call RPS, Renewable Portfolio Standard legislation, and it will explain to our listening audience why they need to urgently go and lock in their electricity rates.
0: And Ron, we got to cut it back. We're up on a break, and your phones are cutting out on us. But thank you for your call this morning. 18 minutes after the top of the hour, family. It's another fun Friday. Free reminder, reach out to us.

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0: And Grand Rising family, thanks for starting your weekend with us at 21 minutes after the top of the hour. 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Grand Rising, Brother Ahmed, your thoughts on this Open Phone Friday.
1: Yeah, I'd like to say good morning to the community. Calling from Radio Free Baltimore. 1963, the people that I was around, family, neighbors, friends, we just knew that it was going to be a bloodbath in Washington, D.C. We just knew that. And the way I was brought up, if somebody busts your head, you try to bust his head and bust his back. So we was not allowed to go on that trip. So the word America, the definition of the word America, means the hatred of the so-called Negro, the so-called African American. So maybe they could have given the young people returning back to school. I don't care if he was in the kindergarten. They could have gave all the students going back to school $25,000 or $3,000. And the kids, they see the cowardness, the cowards of their people. And they just saying, hey, if I want a cold soda or I want a bag of chips, I just go in there and take it. So that's just some of the things I was thinking about during the week. And I'd like to thank you for the airtime.
0: Well, thank you, Brother Ahmed. Thank you for your contribution this morning at 24 after the top of the hour. Let's keep going. Let's stay in Baltimore. Marvin's there. He's on line three. Grand Rising, Marvin, your thoughts on this Open Phone Friday.
2: Hey, Carl, how you doing this morning, man? One thing, what I wanted to say to the black people in the United States of America, 70 years, do y'all still remember that we have a problem and get killed all around the world? What are we going to do about that? That's what I'd like to know. Y'all talk about everything else, but focus on stopping the killing on us. I mean, why we come together and get something done about that? What is it? Y'all just want to be killed, want to talk about it, don't care nothing about it. Because if you did, you would be saying something. You would be doing something. You know what I'm saying? This stuff ain't going nowhere until we stop it. So y'all going to have to get it together, man. It's going to have to happen. Y'all going to have to put y'all hands down and get the work done. I see y'all, man.
0: All right. Thanks, Marvin. Short and sweet. 25 after the top of the hour. Ray's in New York City. He's on line five. Grand Rising. Ray, your thoughts on this Open Phone Friday.
3: Yeah, good morning, Carl. I want to touch on what Anthony Browder was talking about yesterday. But as far as what you were talking about with Stephen A. Smith and that sort of thing, no, you have a number of people like that. And you know I'm going to mention the name of Dominic Carter. And people who are bought and paid like that, they all... All these MAGA conservative Negroes, they all do the same. They attack black people, but they do not attack white people when white people misbehave. They make excuses for them. White people could commit crimes. Would you ever hear Dominic Carter? But he'll say, well, you know, he had problems and things like that. But, you know, right now he's on his rant against Carmelo Anthony, the young man down in Texas. And he doesn't look at the information. He doesn't look at this video. He doesn't look at that the man was surrounded. He doesn't look at that he was invited in. It's just that, well, he had a knife. Well, the knife was a tool, as Mark from Anaheim said. But he doesn't care. He's bought and paid for to do that. And I'm serious. He's bought and paid for by John Katsimatidis, the billionaire who owns WABC. He worships them, and he's admitted he worships the police. Anything the cops do, he worships. But Dominic Carter has a mental problem, and I'm serious about that. He was brutally beaten badly by his mother when he was a toddler. And taken away and raised by his mother and his grandmother. And that gets into what I was about to talk about. But
0: before you leave that Dominic Carter and that group over there at WABC in New York, they have great ratings, radio ratings. There's a lot of people in New York listening to them.
3: I'm sorry, Carl.
0: Do you think they're mostly black people or white people listening to, or they
3: no,
0: just

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1: Okay, I understand that call because I went through the same thing. I was brutally child abused, beaten damn near to death by my mother. And I never got any treatment for it. And at one point, I wanted to kill myself. I was 12 years old, Carl. 12 years old, I wanted to commit suicide. Did I get any help? No, you know what happened?
2: What?
1: Carl?
2: Yeah, what? I'm listening.
1: Yeah, yeah. Well, my mother had the man who become her husband, and I refused to call stepfather. That was her husband. He was beating the hell out of me. And then he left, and I said, I'm really tired of this. I'm sick. And I want to kill myself. So when I went to sleep, next day I'm waking up, and she's screaming and hollering. Why are you telling me you want to kill yourself? What do you mean you want to kill? Who? Don't you, damn it, don't you ever tell anybody like that. You know. That didn't help. That just reinforced me, and like I told a person, I never loved my mother. I never loved that woman. And, I mean, there are times where I purely hated her.
2: Ray, let me ask you this, though. I'm not trying to pick sides in this. But
1: no, go ahead.
2: Did you ever think that she was doing the best she could, that maybe something was going on with her that you, as a youngster at that age, you yourself couldn't recognize? Maybe if you've grown older now, I've seen people with issues that, well, mom had some issues. So I'm going to cut her some slack because I know she's got some issues because mothers don't react like that. Have you reached that stage yet, or are you still bitter?
1: No. Okay, I'll explain. You're right. Well, I was a child. I wouldn't have recognized that. But the other adults around, they would have recognized it. Yes, I do recognize now when I got older and I took classes on psychology and things like that. My mother was bipolar. But the thing is, she was a bipolar, like she didn't know what she was doing. She knew exactly what she was doing. She knew exactly. She was a nurse's aide. She worked in the trauma ward at Kings County Hospital. She saw people come in. She saw burned victims, children beaten damn to death, children beaten to death. And she saw all this. She saw all that. She knew what she was doing, and she enjoyed. My mother, she had absolutely no respect for me at all. Furthermore, my mother did not respect black men. She loved black men sexually. She loved them because she wanted money, but she didn't respect it. And that goes back to her hatred towards her father. Well, woman, I'm not your father. Now, I finally figured out why she hated me so much. It was my father. She hated my father so damn much. It's like, well, she couldn't get her hands on him, but she could get her hands on me. And, you know, she took her revenge out on me. Of her three children, I'm the only one who finished high school, even though I had to get a high school equivalency because they said, well, you got to know 6 months. I'm not staying. I'm going to college. And I did. The other two became crack dealers. One is dead now. The other, he went to prison, and he's a mess. And I'm the only one who didn't get a record like that, who didn't go around selling drugs, who didn't rob her as the other two did. I even made things and gave her. I'm the one who created a birdhouse and gave it to her. And after she got that birdhouse, then she decided she wanted to buy herself a house, and she did. I'm the one who did stuff. The others did stuff against people. So when you're saying that some black guys, when they grow up and they have this trauma and they turn to white women, yeah. I mean, I did date white females. It's not I didn't like black females. I did. But the thing is, growing up in the 60s and 70s, I'm going to tell you, black females had such a filthy mouth. Then and today, black people are just so, women was just so violent, vicious, savage, sadistic. I know I'm saying they're black women, but if you talk to black people growing up,

0: for the 60s and 70s, they're going to tell you. They say, well, you shouldn't say that, but well, you want me to tell the truth? You want to pretend that black women are always peaches and cream and sweet? No, black women weren't always that way. If you see Oprah, she did a documentary years ago on child abuse. And she noted that many parents kill their children, but the parents who murder their children the most are women. We're going through this case up in Boston right now. Mother Scheherazade Ali, I heard some of the talk she did, and she pointed that same thing out, too, that it was women who murdered their children. And the abuser in the black community who abused their children the most are black women. Now, when Tony Broder mentioned that, it clicked. So I'm telling you, Carl, I'm not sure if it's going to be the next time or whatever when Siddiqui Bakari kept the ball going. I'm going to try to take his information down because he was talking about that. When you get brutalized at a really young age, it stops your development at that time. And I thought about that years ago. It does. It interrupts your development. Now, yeah, you grew up and you grow up, but there's a part of you that's still stuck at that particular age, and you have to get past that. Now, for most part, I have, but I still have that trauma. I deal with it. But the thing is, I think a whole lot of black women, young, old, they need to deal with their psychosis and their resentment towards black people, because the Nation of Islam, like you had the brother come over from the Nation of Islam, said that 75% of domestic training was for black women. Well, I'm not a Muslim or anything like that, but I understand why he did that, because we understand the insanity and the craziness. And even though I don't agree a lot with Dr. Frances Welty, she mentioned that. And Patricia Newton, what I really wish I got to know, she put that out as well. There's a lot of hatred, a lot of insanity in the black community that we just don't need. Because if you grew up in the black community, they would say, well, that person is, don't talk about that. Why not? And that's how come a lot of black people didn't get any help, because people wanted to sweep it under the rug and pretend it's shameful. Yeah, it's shameful you didn't help them. It's shameful you let that child stay in that abused home and let that person break their arm, put out their eye, puncture their eardrums, pour scalding hot water on them, do all this crazy. And then these men, these boys, these women grow up, and you got a psychopath in the making because you didn't do anything to stop it. You didn't do anything to stop it. And then you see this person is on death row, or they become a mass murderer or something like that. So what did you do when they were a child and they were screaming out for help? Because a friend of mine said, well, did you tell them? Yeah, I told people. I told the children. I told some adults. He said, well, you know, that's the way your mother was raised. I said, yeah, but you got to do this. You got to help. Well, there was no help. There was no help. And so I just grew up and I just dealt with it. I just dealt with it the best way I could. My father wasn't around. He didn't want to be around because he was busy spending money on his horse he was messing with. He didn't want to spend his money. And my mother, she was sick and tired of spending her money on me. Well, woman, I didn't tell you to open your legs and get pregnant. That's the way it is. I didn't tell you to get pregnant, but you did. And you kept having babies you didn't want. And she told me, I didn't want you. Well, she said, I didn't want you niggas. The first person that ever called me a nigger was my mother. She said, I didn't want you guys. I said, well, you shouldn't have had us. Well, I wish I had. She said, yeah, I wish you hadn't either.
1: Yeah, and we got to cut there because we're coming up on a break, and a sad story there, Ray. And I hope you get the help, to overcome all of that. And having said
0: I'm working on it.
1: Yeah, please, because you want to carry that baggage with you and pass it on to the next generation. But you know what you said when Tony mentioned that about Maurice White, I got a bunch of tweets from sisters who were listening, and they were upset. They should stop listening to Earth, Wind, and Fire now because they didn't know he had three big white baby mamas.
0: Well, I don't blame. Look, I'm not going to condemn the man. I understand what they're, and if that's the way they feel. That's the way they feel. If they can't handle it, then there's something wrong in their situation.
1: But we got to run. We're running late. Thanks.
0: All right.
1: Thanks for sharing, guys. Hope you get better. 23 minutes away from the top of our family. It's nothing for Friday. Free your mind. 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We'll take the phone calls.

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0: And Grand Rising family, thanks for rolling with us on this Friday morning. Thanks for starting your weekend with us. I got to say that to Ray. It's unfortunate, Ray, that you had to undergo that. But let me just say this for the sisters. I've been around black women all my life. Black women, professionally, personally, relatives, you know. Never had that kind of experience. So I feel for you, brother. But now you know what the problem is. So now that's the problem. It's halfway solved. And so it's on you. So hopefully you don't keep carrying that around and work on yourself. And you know, it bites differently when it's your mom because you don't have a choice, you know, in where you were born and who your mother was. So hopefully you get that together. But, please, those of you who know who can pray, who can do whatever you do to help Brother Ray, just do it. 800-450-7876. Let's go to Jason. Jason's on line 4. He's calling from Baltimore at 17 away from the top. They are Grand Rising. Jason, your thoughts on this Open Phone Friday.
1: Grand Rising, Dean Nelson, and thank you for just the stellar presentation this week and all your presenters and educators this week. Just really appreciate the information, especially in reference to the AI. The only thing I can say to Brother Ray is that you know, I am similar in circumstances. I was raised in a group home majority of my life. So I understand, you know, what it's like to have a home that is distressed. But although we try our best not to be products of our environment, we are a reflection of our environment. And unfortunately, you know, the curses of the parents or the sins of the parents a lot of times becomes the sins and the curses of the child. So I hope he works through that. The biggest thing that I could have ever did was to forgive my mother and ask for her forgiveness, because I know I wasn't a perfect child. But I asked for her forgiveness on her deathbed. And that's the biggest thing that you could do is just to ask for her forgiveness wherever she may be at. And just, you know,
0: and Jason,
1: ask,
0: let me interrupt you and ask
1: for
0: you
1: her
0: that.
1: To forgive you.
0: Jason, let me ask you that question. And that's a great point. Ask for her forgiveness. But are you asking for yourself or for her?
1: I'm asking for her, and I'm asking also for myself. But they always say that forgiveness is something, you know, when you ask for forgiveness, it's something that, you know, you're trying to release or let go from you. You're holding on, like you said, he's holding on, Brother Ray's holding on to all of this, you know, trauma from his childhood. And to kind of heal and move forward, you have to let it go. You have to let that baggage go. And that was the hardest thing I had to do. I carried that baggage into my 40s. It wasn't until my mother was at her deathbed and I was by her side that I realized that I had a duty and a responsibility to ask for her forgiveness and hope that she forgave me before she transitioned. And even if she didn't, again, it was just me asking that and presenting that to me that I felt that empowered me to be able to move forward and heal. And I hope that, again, Brother Ray, you know, it's that healing. But again, we have this trauma. We talked about it on our show, Brother Nelson, you know, in reference to this trauma that we carry a lot of times because of our parents. And that's why I say that in a lot of cases, we see this in our community every day. I have a nonprofit that touches homes every day. Yolanda Pulley, our CEO, she goes into homes all the time and sees this type of trauma all the time where the mother hates the child for whatever reason, because she hates the world, because she hates the baby daddy, you know, because she hates her father. And like he said, she hates all men, whatever the situation may be. We see this all the time. And unfortunately, it's these cycles. And even in some cases, it's embedded in us, Dean Nelson. Like I'm trying to get a geneticist on to prove the fact that the epigenetics, that sometimes this trauma is hard-coded in us. Can you imagine a child that witnessed enslavement and the horrors and the atrocities of enslavement, and then he becomes free and then has to deal with his growth and his development in the process, seeing all of this trauma and living in a world that is now going into a Jim Crow era, a segregated, racist, separate, but not equal, you know, society, and he has to live through that. How do you think he raises his children? You know, he always raises his, you know, we see this trauma in our own community. We raise our children sometimes as black men with you know, a little bit of anger. I say this all the time. Black men, to me, are the most contemplated you know, men in on this planet, because as soon as we leave out the door, we have to worry about things in the world that no other group or race has to worry about when they leave out their door. Is my child going to be safe? Am I going to have a police engagement? Am I going to get shot in my neighborhood? You know, is this drug addict up to no good? Is he going to break into my house? You know, we're dealing with all of this trauma within our community, trying to navigate through it. And it's not easy as black men for us to do that. And a lot of times we take it out in hostility. We take it out being angry. Sometimes we're mad at the world. Sometimes we're mad at our women. We're mad at our children, not realizing, again, that it's not us. It's our environment that's so toxic. You know, I've been studying this for a while, Dean Nelson, and just it troubles me because, like, here in Baltimore, where you have two separate cities, you know, you have one aspect, Roland Park, they don't deal with the environmental issues that we deal with in the Jewish communities or the more affluent communities. They don't deal with the trauma that we deal with every day in our community, the drug use, the alcohol use, you know, seeing the trauma in our streets every day. And so until we really start to address that and really start to attack that and understand that some of this trauma is generational, that it's hard-coded in our DNA, that the epigenetics has been, you know, that our genetics has been changed at the mitochondrial level, has been changed in some cases because of that trauma, it's going to be hard for us in many cases to heal. And in some cases, I see the same cycles repeating generation after generation. I've been in these streets, you know, 40 plus years, Dean Nelson, and I've seen the same trauma 40 years ago in the household, in my own household, that I see in other households in Baltimore City almost every day when we go out to engage families and help families and try to find services and find resources for families. I see that every day. So how could it not improve in over 40 years, Dean Nelson? How could it not improve?
0: Jason, I'm going to let you go there, but let me just add this. You know, Ray mentioned Dr. Patricia Newton, and she was working on this before she left us. She talked about the inbreeding in the Eastern Shores when they did our ancestors, and she says that's showing up. Those issues, those emotional issues are showing up now in Baltimore. Many of those who were enslaved were moved to Baltimore. Their ancestors moved to Baltimore, and it's showing up. And that was part of the study she was doing, and hopefully, and I'll ask Brother Tony there, if somebody's taken up that the baton where she left us was studying that, because you're right. These are some real issues, and these are our issues, and we've got to figure a way how to tackle them and overcome them as well. But I thank you for your call, Jason. Wow, really deep this morning. 800-450-7876, 10 away from the top there. Gwen is joining us from online one from Baltimore. I think she's on the way to the march. Grand Rising, Gwen, your thoughts on this Open Phone Friday.
2: Grand Rising. Just wanted to call in to say that we're on the bus pulling up in front of the Washington Monument going to the National Action Network March on Washington. We have our Baltimore bus. It was a little confusion this morning, but guess what? We got the Baltimore County NAACP on the bus. We got the Clarion Call members on the bus. We got the Morgan State University on the bus. We got Roots of Scouting on the bus. Any other organizations on this bus?
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2: We got Alpha Justice members on this bus. We got Morgan University. You got Wayman Memorial AME Church on this bus. We are a bus going to the National March on Washington to protest, not to protest, to give honor, to say that we are not giving up, that we will continue to fight for our voting rights, that we will continue to fight until we do have equality in this city, in this country.
0: All right. Gwen, so, thank you. And tell everybody on the bus, stay safe. And thank you for representing us in Washington, D.C. this morning.
2: Yes,
0: 9 minutes away from the top there, family.
2: The Baltimore Community Chapter has sponsored the bus. We got from Concord Baptist Church on Ridley Heights, and we had some mix-up, but we're here. We're here. Good. We're voting. We're getting off the bus as we speak.
0: All righty. Stay safe in D.C.
2: Right.
0: Thank you. And thank
2: Call
0: you for representing us.
2: Today.
0: All righty. Nine away from the top there. Ray's in Baltimore. He's online too. Grand Rising, Ray, your thoughts on this Open Phone Friday?
4: Grand Rising, brother, thank you for your contribution as always. I'm going to move quickly. I don't call often, but I'm quick and I'm succinct. I want to briefly address the other Ray, M. Ray Davis, the other Ray who had called about his narrative with his mother. I think we, when I say we, I'm talking about thinking black folks like you and I, Carl, I think we vastly underestimate the damage that we suffer from generational trauma. Now, where we have to be careful, where Brother Ray has to be careful, we're not the originators of this violence that is cast down upon us. And I want to share something real quick. I'm going to move real quick on this. I want you to listen to the lyrics of these great artists who I'll name in a second. Had to play catch by myself. What a sorry sight, a pitiful plight. So I pray for a starry night. Please send me a pops before puberty, the things I wouldn't do to see a piece of family unity. Mom always work, I barely see her. Starting to get worried without a pops, I'll grow to be her. Okay. Mom had to entertain many men, didn't want to do it, it's time to pay the rent again. When Tupac wrote that, he was already worth $10 million, but it did not purge the pain, the alienation, the lack of father, and his mother not being his advocate, but his suppressor. Jay-Z said, wanted to walk just like you, talk just like you. Mama said, I looked too much and thought just like you, wanted to drink Miller Nips and smoke Newports just like you, but you left me, now I'm going to court just like you. I would say my daddy loves me, he'll never go away. BS, do you remember December's my birthday? Do you remember the tender boy? You turned into a cold young man with one goal and one plan. Get mommy out of some jam. She was always in one, always short with the income, always late with the rent. And, of course, I'm not giving you the whole thing. When Jay wrote that, he was worth $40 million. So there's no correlation between accessing money and healing mentally. Some of you all may remember Foxy Brown. She said, and so dumb, talking about her father, should have used a condom, asked mommy every day when daddy gonna come, but he never showed up. Lack of love had me looking for thugs, the ends that didn't care, just like daddy. And finally, Biggie wrote a song that I really want you to listen to, Carl, when you get a chance. It's called Suicidal Thoughts. The relevance of these songs that were played 20, 30 years ago, it correlates with black male suicide being at an all-time high, and it's getting younger and younger. We are seeing 12-year-old black boys kill themselves at an epidemic number. Now, be very clear. You and I are certainly not blaming this on the mothers, but Biggie said, man, oh, man, these lyrics are amazing. He said, crime after crime from drugs to extortion. I know my mother wish she had an effing abortion. She don't even love me like she did when I was younger, sucking on the chest, trying to stop my hunger. I wonder if I died with tears come to her eyes. Forgive me for my disrespect. Forgive me for my lies. Now, I'm laying this out to say, number one, to the audience, there has never been a generation, indeed, there has never been a 10-year period when the black family was not under massive attack by institutional racism. Brother Gregory, how you doing? This is Ray Davis. Do your history lesson next week on when did the black family ever have a time to repair itself? And Carl, I want to close out by saying this. I meet with black men once a month, different groups, just met. And matter of fact, many of the men I meet with are on your show, people like Ray Winbush and others. But long story short, the purpose of our meeting is to plan, because my frustration is, where is our APAC? Where is our funnel from HBCUs to the NBA? Where is our National Defense Fund for racial discrimination? Okay. Where is our 24/7 black TV station to highlight, you know what? all the inequities that we're dealing with. Where is our national newspaper?
0: Right, and Ray, we
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0: We got to stop it, because we're 4 minutes away from the top of our family. Thank you. Wow, it's been emotional to say ending the program. Before we leave it, I want to remind that small minds like to talk about people, like to gossip, usually behind your back. Average minds talk about events, concerts, stuff like that, and ball games. But great minds come together trying to find ideas to solve our problems. We got a lot of problems. Family, have a great weekend. Stay strong. Stay positive. Please stay healthy. We'll see you Monday morning at 6 o'clock right here in Baltimore on 1010 WOLB and the DMV on 1450 WOL.
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26: Ladies and gentlemen, welcome to another exciting episode of Mick Unplugged. And today's guest is an exceptional motivational speaker and advocate who has dedicated his life to empowering youth and communities. Overcoming significant challenges in his own life, he has become a voice of hope and inspiration for many. Please join me in welcoming my good friend, Mr. Roy Juarez Jr. Man, Roy, so one, again, honored to have you here. Man, your story is more than inspirational. Your story is so powerful. On the show, we talk about your because, that thing that really pushes you.
0: I really think my because is my siblings. Mm-hmm. That's it. Like they're the reasons why I fight as hard as I do. But when I started to fight for them and I started working with kids across the nation, I started to see all the other kids that reminded me of my siblings and my little brother and my little sister, especially.
26: Like, let's go back to how this started and what growing up was like for you and talking to the audience about that journey, not to talk to yourself, but to tell that story.
0: Yeah. I was invited to be a keynote speaker at a conference that I had snuck into when I was a homeless teenager. And I snuck into that conference to steal a meal. And I remember when I was the keynote and they invited me on stage, I'm standing at the podium and I remember glancing back to the very back of the room where I had sat as a homeless kid. And I said, man, if I could have just run to him, meaning my younger self, and tell him, don't give up, life will get better, but you have to be here to see it. You're not going to believe that you're eventually going to be close to your mom again, that you're going to have nieces and nephews that you absolutely love, that you're going to see the things that you have seen. And I share that with kids because I also want them to know that what they're going through at that moment, there is a future. They have a future that belongs to them, not to their situation, that belongs to them, not to their family environment, not to their socioeconomic environment. It belongs to them, but they have to put in the work to get there. But they don't have to do it alone because there are people who believe in them and people want to help them get there. I became homeless officially at the age of 14. And I say officially because it all started when I was about 12. My parents were going through a very violent divorce, but 1 week my mom would take him back. The next week he would have to be gone. And so it got to the point that I started to defend my mother physically whenever I was always with her, always protecting her, always trying to be there to support her. So when my dad came home, I remember one time he said to her, you need to make a choice. Do you want your son or do you want me? Right. And I mean, that hurt, right? Because I'm Roy Waters Jr. I carry his name. And I said, you know what, mom? I said, you don't have to make a choice. I'll leave. And I remember that in that one instant, calling this woman from the church. And I said, well, please come get me. Please come get me. Please come get me. It was Easter. And she's like, okay, I'll come get you. And I spend Easter with them. But what breaks my heart is when I think about my mom, I'm sure he left too. So she literally spent Easter alone. I left, he left. And so it was a constant going back and forth. And so one day my mom finally just said, you know what? Enough's enough. I want you out. Get out. Get out. My dad was like, if I can't have you, no one's going to have you. So we had to go into hiding. And we started moving from home to home to home. And every time he would find us, we would have to take the sheets off our bed, put them on the floor, put our clothes in the middle, and we were gone every single time he found us. And around 14 years old is when I finally became homeless on my own. My mom had met a man and who was helping her. And he said, I'll help you come live with me. But the only catch was that he didn't want kids. And for the longest time, Mick, I thought that she just left us because she didn't want us. Fast forward many years later, after I'm an activist crossing the country, working all over the nation, I invite my mom to come with me to upstate New York. And she's with me and we're in a juvenile hall in upstate New York. And where I speak, I tell our story. And afterwards, we're all talking, me, the students, the probation officers, and one woman is talking to my mom behind me, and I can hear her talking, and I'm talking to a young girl, but I want to hear what's happening to my mom, make sure she's safe. And the lady said, how could you leave them? And she said something that kind of shifted everything in my perspective. She told that lady, you don't get it. You don't get it. He wanted me dead. If he would have found us, he might have killed all of us. If he would just find me, he's only going to kill me. So in her brokenness, her thought was getting rid of us was technically saving us.
26: Saving you. Yeah.
0: And that has changed everything. You know, parents are human. They make mistakes. They're growing up just as they have the same pains and fears and anxiety that even I have to this day. I personally don't have children. I can't even imagine what my mom was going through, knowing that her high school sweetheart wanted her dead. And now she's having to care for five kids and can't do it. And then he gets her fired from her job. She now can't do it financially.
26: Talk about that emotion. So the emotion before you knew the real reason, right? The real because. Your mother's because was saving your life, right?
0: Absolutely.
26: But 14-year-old Roy didn't know that.
0: What was that emotion? Roy was lost.
26: Right.
0: He thought he was the common denominator because his grandparents didn't take him. They took his little sister, but they didn't take him. His aunts and uncles wouldn't take him. all the families that he lived in. He can only stay for a short while, whether it be a month in some lucky cases, whether it be a night in others. So I got to the point that I was like, you know what? The only common denominator is me. I must be bad. Something must be wrong with me because nobody wants me. And the sad thing is that this happens in a lot of our youth across the nation. And I have seen it firsthand. And I've learned that kids never stop loving their parents. It was never my parents' fault as a kid. It was me. Mm. Kids only stop loving themselves. And that's what's really sad, because then they grow up with this idea that I'm not good enough. I don't deserve. Why should I even try hard? That future, that college isn't for kids like me.
26: And what was that like as a kid trying to create bonds of friendship with other kids? Or was it like you didn't want to attach to people because you never knew what stability was? Like, what
0: for
26: was
0: me,
26: that
0: I
26: like?
0: Think it was the opposite. I was so hungry for someone to love me that I attached to everyone, and I became what everyone wanted me or needed me to be at that moment. So if I went to a new home, I now say that I like looked in an imaginary bag and asked, well, who do they want me to be? Because if I could become whoever or whatever in some cases, which is not good, what they want me to be, then that meant that I had a place to sleep one more night. I had food to eat one more day. If my baby brother or my baby sister wanted to see me and this family would let them, I at least got to see my brother and sister for like one more night. And so I lost myself in this homelessness, in this process, in this bag full of different Roys to survive.
26: That is so deep and so uncommon, but common at the same time. And what I mean by that is uncommon because we don't get to hear these stories. And a lot of times when you're speaking to youth, they're not going to tell you everything that's really going on. But the common part is this is what's going on today still, absolutely, right? And as leaders, as adults, as leader of people and leaders of communities, it's our job to have those conversations. Absolutely. To let people know that there are safe outlets. And so I applaud you for creating those safe outlets, brother.
0: Thank you. And I think that you touch on a really good point. Kids want to share, but they're scared to share. And the reason I say right. that is I loved my mom and I didn't want my mom to get in trouble. And I knew that if I would have spoken up, she probably would go to court, and my brain was like, she's going to go to jail. And so my loyalty was still to my mother. I wasn't going to say anything.
26: Yeah.
0: It's not until you find a trusted adult that youth like myself will let you in to even help.
26: That's great, dude. So let's go to the hotel that you were sneaking into to get meals. So let's talk about that journey and the humbling of that, right? Like, absolutely. Continental breakfast. All right. I can go in here today. If I come in tomorrow, they may not know that I'm here or that I'm actually staying here. So walk us through that survival, dude.
0: Absolutely. Yeah. And thank you for those words, actually, survival. I think that when you grow up with a tough life, you learn lessons that can never be taught in a book. But if you can take your education and define those lessons, then there's no stopping you. Because education will not only change your life, but it will change the entire fabric of your family. And that's why education is so powerful. And at this point, I was very street smart. And so I saw this huge hotel in downtown Dallas, Texas. It's the Omni Hotel. And I thought, man, they got to have food in there, right? It's a beautiful, big, big hotel. So I walk in and I'm looking around. And sure enough, I saw this line of women about to go into this room. And I figured they're going to probably have some type of meeting. There's got to be food in there. So I hid my bag because I learned as a homeless kid, if I was invisible, I got to stay longer. I couldn't make any waves. If I was living in a home, I'm going to wash my dish. I'm going to clean your dishes. I'm going to cut your yard, because the happier you are with me there, the longer you'll let me stay. Kids become invisible, but no child, no kid should ever have to be invisible, right? They have a voice and their voice matters, and they have to learn how to use that voice. And it's up to us as the adults to help them learn how to use it effectively. And so I go in, I hide my bag, and sure enough, they open up these doors and all these women start to walk in, and I walk right in there with them. And I go sit in the very far back corner so that no one would notice me. And as I sit there, some lady comes and she serves me, and I thank her and I start to eat. Well, this woman comes out on stage, and I don't really care what she has to say. Like, I'm going to eat my meal and I'm going to leave. But when she's talking, her words, like, I'm really listening to what she's saying. And she's talking about the way she grew up on the last street in Laredo, Texas, to the border. And she grew up as an immigrant. Her parents were immigrants. and how she was told that girls like her don't make it. But this woman grew to be the highest ranking Latina woman in the combat support field, the United States Army. She broke all kinds of records because her father taught her to ask, why not you? He said, why not you? You go ask that counselor who said you can't make it. Go ask her, why can't you make it? And as I sat there, I had my plate in front of me. And even though I was hungry, I wasn't even eating because I had a bigger hunger. And in my mind, I was like, well, why not me? Because I used to dream. Like, why can't I have my dreams? And so after that woman spoke, I walked up to her, to her table. I grabbed her card, went back out, grabbed my bag, made my way back to San Antonio because this was in Dallas. And I went back to San Antonio where I'm from and went straight to my best friend's aunt's house, a woman who had my baby brother. And I said, I need my baby brother back because I thought I had a plan.
26: So I'm intrigued by the story because I know it. So what happens next? You thought you had a plan. So what happens next, man?
0: So my plan was by the time I made it back to Miss Carmen's house to get baby Ray, the idea of me being able to have my future was gone. It was a little bit of hope from what I heard, and then it was gone. But I thought, he will have his. My baby brother will have his entire future. I'm going to give up my entire life. I will work 1, 2, 3 jobs. I'm going to put him on a bus. He's going to go to school, and all his dreams will come true. And so I'm a teenager, so we have nowhere to live. But my plan was, if I take him to this church I knew about when I was a kid that I attended with my mom, then maybe they'll help us and maybe they'll let us live in there. So we literally went, took the bus as far as it could. We walked the rest of the way. We sat on the front porch of that church and just waited for someone to show up because I knew it was Wednesday if they were going to have service. And sure enough, the lead pastor shows up and she gets out and she recognizes me. She goes, Roy? I was like, hi, Pastor Doris. I said, can I talk to you? And she goes like, yeah, let me open the church. So we go inside the church and I plead my case. We have nowhere to live. I just need a place to live with my baby brother. I promise you, I will take care of everything. I will do the yard. I will clean it. It'll be ready for all your services. I just need a place to live. And she says, Roy, you can't live here. You can't live in this church. And for a second, I thought I had made the biggest mistake because baby Ray had a roof over his head. And now he would be living with me on the street.
26: And then what happened to you and baby Ray?
0: Well, she said, you will live with us under one condition. And I was scared because everyone had a condition. Sometimes they were good, sometimes it wasn't good. And so with all this anger, I was like, what do you want? And she says, Roy, calm down. She says, all we want is that you go back to school. You can live in our home, but you will go back to school. And that's how I went back to high school. And then from high school, I graduated and took off to college.
26: Yes,
0: they
26: sir.
0: They kept me for 4 years. The only reason why I moved out of their house was because I decided to leave. Yeah. So they are my parents. They didn't legally adopt me, but they're my parents. So I have more than one set of parents.
26: Yeah.
0: And that's okay. Yeah. Because family's just not the love in your veins. Family is the love that's in your heart. That's family. We can choose family as well.
26: Yeah. So amazing, man. So amazing. And I know that the story of the speaker also comes full circle.
0: Right.
26: Because you met her later in life, right? Right.
0: Absolutely.
26: Yeah.
0: So tell us that. I'm in community college. I'm struggling. I'm not doing very well. I didn't have a good high school foundation. Right. Yeah. So if I'm going to be honest, one counselor said, I know what she was trying to help me, but she said, Roy, did you take algebra? I was like, nah, miss. Like I've never had it. She said, Roy, did you take algebra? And I was like, no, miss, I didn't. And she goes, okay, good. And so I get to college. I don't know anything. Yeah. So I end up taking college algebra 5 times before I pass it. Right. So I'm having to relearn everything. So I'm in community college and I'm working for the activities department on campus as a work study. And so the dean knows who I am. So she comes and she finds me and she goes, Roy, she goes, Roy, are you coming to our event tonight? I was like, nah, miss, I'm not going to come. Right. I'm walking away And she's like, Roy, we have food. I'm like, ah, miss, I'm just joking. I'm going to be there, right? Like, offer me food. I'm there, right?
26: Right.
0: And so I come, she goes, good. She goes, Roy, I want you to introduce our guest speaker. I'm like, yeah, who is it? And she said, her name is retired Lieutenant Colonel Consuelo Castillo Kickbush, which was the same woman who had 7 years earlier speaking in that hotel. Nobody knew my story because I was taught to be silent. You know, a lot of times we teach our kids to be silent without even realizing that's what we're doing. And it looks like, what are your grandparents going to think? What's the family going to think? That's a way to silence our kids. Or what happens at home stays at home. That is a lesson that teaches our kids to be silent and not communicate. And so I was taught, you know, don't talk about what happens. So nobody knew in my campus. And so that day I broke tradition. And as I stood there, Ms. Kickbush to my left, my dean was in there, my colleagues, my professors, the other students. And I looked at her and I said, Miss, you don't know me, miss, but I know you. And then I told the story. And so she was crying. I was crying. 2 weeks later, I got invited to speak at her book signing. And then 2 weeks after, I got hired in her company.
26: Amazing.
0: It was supposed to be a 2-month internship, and it lasted for 2 years. And that's
26: amazing.
0: My life continued to change.
26: Yeah.
0: Because she mentored me. I started traveling with her, and she was just peeling layers like an onion to try to get to some of the core issues. Because I had a lot of street inside of me.
26: But you used that, man.
0: Absolutely.
26: It fueled you.
0: Absolutely.
26: It fueled you. And now we have impact truth, right?
0: And if we don't invest in our kids, what I had is going to come out regardless.
26: Right.
0: The difference is it going to come out in something that's going to be productive, that's going to add to our communities? Is it going to add to our nation? Or is it going to be something that's become destructive?
26: Yeah.
0: And so we want to help our kids see their value, understand, process, and heal from what they've gone through so they can be contributing members of society.
26: So impact truth, right?
0: So,
26: you're empowering youth now.
0: Yes.
26: And so talk to us about starting that.
0: Well,
26: and then obviously what it is and what you're doing.
0: Absolutely. Thank you. My intention was I am going to get my degree. I'm going to go work in corporate America. I'm going to make a lot of money and I'm never going to be homeless again, ever. Mm. I never wanted to have this life again. But I started taking a lot of psychology classes. And my psychology classes were mainly for me, not to learn it, but trying to figure out what the heck happened to me, what the heck happened to my family. And it really taught me to separate the illness from the person. I love the person. I can help her with the illness. And that was my mom for me. And so I remember one day driving through the middle of the night before classes. It was like 3 o'clock in the morning. And I'm driving back to San Antonio from Abilene, Texas. Mm-hmm. And I want to get to her house before she leaves for work. Yeah. And I leave her a rose on her car with a note. I turn around and I'm driving back to campus. When my phone rings and I look at it and it's my mom. And I answer it and she can barely speak because she's crying. She says, how can you love me? She said, after everything I have done to you, how do you love me? You're my mom. You will always be my mom. See, life gets better if we choose to be the change.
26: Yeah.
0: So when I'm graduating college, this is my thought process now of I want to be better and not bitter. You know, I want to show my siblings that there's a better way, that we can undo some of the lessons we learned in our childhood and not pass them on to the next generation. So as I start to cross the stage, I start thinking, why me? Why do I get to make it? Why do I get to cross the stage when there's a 1.6 million kids just like me at that time? Now there's 2.1 million kids like me. We went in the wrong direction. I can't even tell you how. And that is horrible. But at that time, I was like, why do I get this opportunity? So I said, you know what? Before I use my business degree and go work in corporate America, I need to give back. And I'll do it for 6 months. And I'm going to live out of my car and I'm going to drive from LA to Jacksonville, Florida. And I'm going to speak for free at any shelter organization, any place that would open up their doors. And I'm going to find the kids. I'm going to tell them, don't give up. Life gets better, but you have to be here to see it. And I dubbed it the Homeless by Choice Tour because I was homeless again, but this time it was my choice, not my situation, not my parents. It was my choice. And 3 months into it, I saw America through a lens that not very many people get to see. I saw how broken we are. And I said, I have to do more. So I decided that instead of crossing the country for 6 months, I would live out of my car and I would circle the entire nation. And I was going to give myself a goal to reach at least 100,000 kids. I ended up living in my car, out of my car for 2.5 years. No grants, no funders, a tour that ran me over $200,000, a money that I had to raise along the way, but I was able to reach over 108,000 kids. And then my phone has never stopped ringing.
26: Look at that. Perseverance, the power to keep going, but more importantly, the power to make an impact. Another pillar, another core value that I know that you believe in as well as me is the power of mentorship. And I believe for me, like that's my purpose now, right? It's to mentor because I've had amazing mentors. Talk to us about what mentorship means to you.
0: So two things pop in my head. One, mentors, if you're going to be a mentor, whoever's listening, it's about them, not about you. You're there to help guide them and direct them. You're going to struggle with your mentee, especially if you find a kid like me. I'm going to push and push and push. Why? Because every person I have trusted has failed me. Every person. So I need to make sure that you're real. I need to make sure that, you're, when you tell me you love me, you're not just saying it because you say it to all the kids you work with. You're not telling me that you're going to be there for me. I need to make sure that you're really going to be there for me. And the moment that I believe you, I never want to let you go. When I got myself fired, so I'm going to state it that way. When I got myself fired from my mentor's company, I was so devastated that I did everything I needed to get to try to get back to into her company. So she raised the bar even higher and I met it because as the broken kid, I thought, will anyone ever love me again? Because I honestly

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1: Get plugged into a school where they may be having a parent program or something so that you can learn from other parents. My dad is back in my life, my biological dad. It took 20 years to get him back in my life. I think that we're all chasers in life. We're all chasing something, a nicer title, a bigger house, you know, partner, whatever we're chasing. Yeah. My chase had always been to bring my family back together. Not my parents married, separate, they're better. But I wanted to be able to be in a room with my family. And so when I wrote my book, Homeless by Choice, I put a dedication page to each person, including my biological father. And I said to my biological dad, actually, forgive me, I put to my dad, I hope we can build a healthy relationship before it's too late. I read the entire page, threw it on social media. His girlfriend saw it, showed him. He calls me. At the time you call my business line, it would go to my cell phone, right? Not anymore. And I answered it and it was him. And I said, "You, Dad?" And he goes, "Yeah, it's me." I said, "What do you want?" He goes, "I heard you wrote a book." I said, "I did." He goes, "I heard you put me in it." I said, "I did, but like I changed your name so you can't sue me, right? Just in case, because like we don't have a relationship." He goes, "That's not why I'm calling. So why are you calling?" He goes, "If you're serious about what you said," he goes, "I'm ready." He goes, "I'm so sorry. I will take the blame for everything." And I said, "Dad, I don't want you to take the blame, Dad. I just wanted you to acknowledge what happened." I said, "If you're serious, come to my book launch. It's next week in San Antonio." He showed up. So for the first time in over 20 something years, I'm on stage and I invited my siblings up first and then my mom and my stepdad. And I said, "If he's willing, my biological dad join us." And he comes on stage. And for the first time, I have this picture of my entire family. It would not have been possible if it wasn't for my mentors, if it wasn't for education, if it wasn't for my faith, if it wasn't for forgiveness. You know, here's the final thought and something that I adopted and I own. If people can hate for no reason in this world, I can love for no reason. And I love the kids that I serve. I love my family. I love what I do. I don't have to even know these kids for us to love them. So as a community, we need to love more than hate. And I think that's desperately needed right now in this world.
2: You always give me something. And that right there was extremely powerful. So much. I'm going to restate that or re-say that. If you can hate for no reason, then you can love for no reason at all, too. That was it right there.
1: People hate for no reason, and it's stupid. We got to love for no reason. Let's switch it.
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2: Love you like a brother. 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
6: Good morning. Good morning and welcome. Welcome to Law Talk with Ethel Mitchell. I am live today. 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You've got to put an S on the wills, spell out the and an S on the trusts.net. There's a lot of good information on there. You can click on our services and then click on each of the wills, trusts, power of attorneys, medical directives, probate, trust administration, etc. Each of those links will take you to frequently asked questions, and their answers. So there's a lot of information there. Take advantage of it. Also, listen to the podcasts that are on the site as well as on your major podcasting platforms. Those podcasts are the recordings of this program. So today, as for the past going on 13 years now, I am here to bring you information that I hope will be empowering, will be educational, and will be interesting, and to answer questions. If you have questions while I'm on the air, call 800-450-7876, 800-450-7876, and I will do my best to answer your questions. But please remember, there's no attorney-client relationship said by anything that we talk about on the program. We are giving you information, education in general. You really must talk to your own lawyer privately and personally to get specific advice about your circumstances or situations. I've been asked recently quite a bit to talk about Chadwick Boseman's situation and Malcolm Jamal Warner, because there are indeed lessons that we can all gather from the very public news about our very beloved actors who died. We all know of Chadwick Boseman from several important roles, but particularly Chadwick was the king of Wakanda. He will always be the king of Wakanda in many of our eyes. In the Black Panther, okay, he died quite surprisingly. Apparently, he had been suffering from cancer for quite a long period of time, and he passed away. It's almost, I think it's over 6 years now. He left a wife, no children that I've heard of. And let me just say real clear, I am not a lawyer in either one of these cases. I'm only speaking from what I read in the news. And so I'm...
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6: And I'm sure we would have, that clearly stated how his assets were to be distributed. He did not do that. And so that opens the door. That opened the door, as it will for any one of us who dies without a will. It opens the door for other people to come in and try to assert their claim to parts of his estate. So one of the first lessons that we should all take from this is that anyone who dies without a will leaves the door open for other people to come in and try to stake a claim against your estate. If you have not, in writing, in a legally enforceable document, said who is to get your money, your property, your assets, if you don't do that because you have an absolute right as a legal person under the law to say, I want to make sure my spouse, my significant other, my child, my children, my niece, my nephew, whoever it is, or whatever, and or whatever it is, if you are dedicated, fiercely dedicated to causes that you want to contribute to, unless you put it in writing, it probably will not happen. And if you got some money, it's going to be a fight, or it could be a very nasty, big, expensive fight that's totally unnecessary. Okay? The same thing is happening, unfortunately, with the families of Malcolm Jamal Warner. Malcolm, if you remember, was the son in The Cosby Show. Loved him. He was a great actor. Grew up and did other roles that were really outstanding. He was a great artist as well. And he died suddenly in a drowning accident. just suddenly.

He did have a trust. He did. But the trust was signed in 1996, 10 years ago, before he married and had a child. And when he married and had a child, I think she's 9 years old, if I'm not mistaken, but whatever, he never updated his documents. He never did a new will. He never specifically said what was to happen with his child, as far as we know, at least. And although there was a prenup, there apparently that did not govern or didn't cover this particular situation. So, again, we're in a situation with famous celebrities with lots of money, where instead of the family automatically receiving whatever it is that however they wanted it to go, as between Malcolm's mother, his wife, his child, you know, it's being laid out carefully and clearly, whatever he wanted, he had the power to do, but he didn't. And so you have to, one of the biggest lessons I think to learn is that once you are dead, it is too late. It is too late to take care of those you love. You have to take care of them while you are alive. When you don't do that, we see what can happen. And unfortunately, we have seen this story before. We see it with Prince. Some of our most, you know, prolific artists. Certainly Prince was, I understand his book of unpublished music will last for generations. I mean, he just wrote so much music. He was so prolific. And yet, he did not have a will. He died without a will. And so somewhere I read, and I don't know if this is true, so don't hold me to it, that there's over $5 million that's already been spent from his estate. It's all going to lawyers for different people who are fighting, and not one dime yet has been passed to his heirs. Now, that's a shame. That is really, really a shame. Just think about what could have been. The Prince School of Music, the Chadwick Boseman, you know, well, we do have a school at Howard named after him, but there could have been even more money there for that, you know. The Aretha was another one that it took forever to find anything that could be considered a will. Bob Marley died without a will. I mean, that is just something that we need to stop in our community, in all communities, because it's not just Black folks, okay? It's not. I was stunned to find out that Pablo Picasso died without a will. Pablo Picasso, one of the greatest artists in the 20th century, died without a will. Amy Winehouse, Jimi Hendrix. It goes, and the story goes on and on and on. James Brown, who was a great businessman, had some documents in place, but he had not updated them when he married and had this last child. So what can you do? What do I recommend you do? Or what can we think about doing? Okay. Number one, even if you want to go back and change it later, have a lawyer prepare a will for you that at the very least clearly says who gets your estate when you die. Clearly says, and this will may be just a placeholder, if you will. In case I die sometime soon, I want to make sure my wife and my children are cared for. My husband and my
nephew are cared for, my husband, my significant other, my friend, my whoever it is, you don't have to know and put in every detail. You really don't. But have something that is legally enforceable through your will that a lawyer has prepared and has supervised the execution, the signing of it properly. Make sure it is legally enforceable so that there's no confusion. You have the right, and if anybody is dependent upon you, I would say a duty to do that. You can always go back and expand upon it. You can always go back and, you know, add a gift to your godchild or this or that or something to your church or whatever. Or if you already know you want to do something, a lot of my clients are tithers. And so they'll want to say in their will, if that's what you do and you want to do that when you die, you can add that in. Something that's really, really important to you that you already know, you can put it in terms of either a percentage. It's real easy to say. When you don't really know exactly how much you're going to have when you die and what you want to give, just put in a percentage. Just make sure it doesn't include the value of your home, however, okay? That's something you want to be careful about. But just say, okay, 10% of my savings account, I want to go to my church. Okay, if you're a tither, that's just an example. If you want to give in equal shares to your children, you can do that. If your children are minors or they're not able to manage money very well, there is such a thing in a will that a lawyer can prepare for you called a testamentary trust that just says, if when I die, my children are still less than X age, then we'll create what's called a testamentary trust, put it in trust. This is who I want to manage it until they reach a certain age, and then they're covered. You see, if you have a disabled child or a dependent or someone you want to benefit who's disabled or on SSI or something like that, we can do a testamentary trust and take care that they are cared for. Now, my preference would be for you to come in and have a fully thought out estate plan where we would do your will or a trust. And of course, whenever you do your will, you want to just go on and get the will, the power of attorney and the medical directive done as well. But have something in place. And those of you who may be dependent upon somebody, until recently, that was almost always the wife with the children, were dependent upon the man because the man made more money. That's not always the case here. But whatever it is, if you are depending on somebody to help pay the mortgage, put food on the table, and so on like that, you should make sure that that person has a signed will, has put in writing in a legally enforceable way whatever is needed to protect you and your children. Promises do not cut it when somebody dies. Okay? There was a young man, I don't remember his name, but he was a member of the Commanders. And this was some time ago. He was very generous with his family, not just his mother and his father, but also a lot of people in his family. He was very generous to all of them. And he that's just who he was. He lived in Florida. And I think he got killed. There was a break-in in his house, and he got shot and killed. He did not have a will. And so all of his estate, the house, the money, the everything went
to a child that he had by a lady. He was not married. All of it, his parents, all the other people that he also took care of were shut down. They were shut out. So, and everybody knew that if it were up to him, and it was up to him, he just didn't do it. He could have done a, had a will done that simply said, when I die, give my X amount of money, maybe in percentages or whatever, to my mother, my dad, my brothers, my sisters in percentages, 50% to my parents. The rest of it goes to my sibling and, of course, take care of his child. And he could have named somebody to manage that for his child. Have something in place, even if you know it's not your final wishes. At least have something in place to care for your children, to care for your significant others. Whatever you want done, even while you're still figuring it out. You know what I mean? And one of the things I've come to realize is that one of the main reasons why we say come to an estate planning lawyer to get these things done isn't just to be sure that they're done right, they're done properly. When you die, everything will be in order. Those that you want to will be protected. The money will go where you want it to go, et cetera, et cetera, et cetera. But it's also because we do this all the time. And we may be able to give you ideas about how to organize your estate. Sometimes you have difficult situations in your family. You know, you have decisions that have to be made. There may be some people who are better at money than others. There may be some people who you, excuse me, please, you don't want to have in control of your money, or you don't want them to get control of money for whatever reason. And so we can often offer solutions to you or alternatives that you may not have thought of. So if you live in Washington, D.C., Maryland, or Virginia, give us a call at 844-952-9455. That's 844-952-9455. We do offer free initial consultations of about 15 minutes each just to learn a little about you and make some suggestions as to how you might deal with things. This is very important for everyone, but particularly for people who not only have anyone, but minors especially, dependent upon you, or disabled persons dependent upon you, but also more and more people are living together and they're not married. So they don't have the protection of marriage or domestic partnership, because each of those states gives you certain rights. They still are not, in my opinion, enough to reflect the wishes of everyone at all. But they give you some kind of rights, at least, okay, that you don't have otherwise. But if you are in a relationship, a serious relationship, where you would want your partner, your significant other, to have part, if not all, of your house, your money, your estate, you may want to share some of it with your parents or with a child or children that you might have with someone else. Or maybe you are raising your child or your children with this significant other, but you're not married. You want to protect them all. I've been doing this a long time,
And I've seen a really whole series of very unpleasant situations where people have lived together for, in one case, 25 years. And as soon as the one that owned the house, that owned the car, died, they weren't married. The legal family, family that had, under the law, the right to the estate, because nothing had been put in writing to protect the partner, came in and put them out of the house. In one case, they literally had a key, set of keys to the car, took the car, came in, opened the car, drove it out of the driveway. The person couldn't even get, didn't even have a car to drive, and gave him a time to get out. And that was after a 20-year relationship. So you can not only protect your significant other, you can also protect your family. You can just say, you know, I either give the house or give the this or that, or give them a certain period of time to live in the house. There's what's called a right of occupancy, where we do that a lot in trust, where we say, you know, this person has the right to occupy. They don't own it, but they have the right to occupy a home for either a period of time, for the rest of their life, whatever, whatever, whatever. And it's under certain conditions. Put all that in there. If they violate those conditions, they can be put out. Okay? And then the home is still going to go to wherever it is you want it to go. So there are all kinds of ways of organizing your legal affairs. What's most important is that you have something in place, even if later you're going to come back and change it. When you go through important things in your life, where you have a child born, where you get married, where you get divorced, where you have major illnesses, either you or someone who depends upon you, it really is important for you to get these things in place. So call me now if you have questions about this, about the situations that I've talked about. The number here at WOL 1450 AM and 95.9 FM is 800-450-7876. That's 800-450-7876. There are no dumb questions. Do not hesitate to call. And I'll be glad to do my best to share the information that I have with you to give you some ideas about how you might consider using the law to accomplish the objectives that you want. In some cases, you just need to talk it out and think it out. And sometimes we have, you know, we do trust and wills, and we'll say, if I have not done ABC, then this is what I want you to do. If I have done ABC, then do, you know, CDE. Those are good ways of kind of allowing certain things to happen, but guaranteeing that certain things will happen in the future. And in both situations, they can always be changed. A will and a revocable trust can always be changed as long as you are in your right mind, okay? As long as you're in your right mind. So please, please, get in touch and let us help you know that you are going to be able to sleep well. A lot of my clients say they sleep better after they come in and sign their documents and so on like that, okay? So I'm going to have to go to break shortly, but I will be on for another hour. I'm going to talk more and more about this particular situation
I think, yeah, why don't we all already go to break, fans, and then I'll be right back, okay, with more good information. So please stay tuned, okay? I'll be right back.

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19: 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I am live today, as usual, and I'm available to answer your questions at 800-450-7876, 800-450-7876. 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That's 844-952-9455. I forgot to say, I'm going to be interviewed again today, actually, at noon, to be asked questions about the Chadwick Boseman and Malcolm Jamal Warner situation and estate planning in general. I'll be on Wilma Leon's program on Sirius XM today at noon. So tune in. I will be talking with him about estate planning. I also did an interview on the Omni Bell program that is going to air tomorrow, I understand, at 11 o'clock, and also will be replayed at 8 o'clock on Sirius XM. So please tune in for those as well. To learn what we talk about, which is kind of, I'm not sure how it's going to go, but Dr. Leon is a lawyer. Apparently, he's been trained as a lawyer, so it should be good. It should be fun. It should be interesting. As I said earlier today, there's some lessons that we can all learn from what happens. Seeing what happens in public when you die without an updated estate plan, a will, when you die without a will. It's kind of played out before our eyes when somebody is famous, but it plays out, unfortunately, it's still public when you go to court, but it's a devastating problem in families. Because when you die without a will and people start fighting about money and property and this and that and all kinds of really bad accusations start swirling around, it is not only financially devastating, but emotionally it can be very, very hard to take. So let's talk a little bit about circumstances that give people pause and they become a reason why they think they're not going to go and have a will done because they can't figure out how to do something. I want to talk about one thing first. It is not something that everybody will have to deal with by any means, but it is something that we've seen at least three times in the past year. A parent has an adult disabled child. They've had this child, of course, all their life. They may have them at home. They may be in an institution. Whatever it is, this child, or it could be somebody else. It could be a sister, a brother. I have a lot of clients who have brothers and sisters are also in a situation where they have become unable to pay for their care. And so they are on income-restricted government assistance, usually known as SSI. And so if you leave money directly to them, then it will kick them off of the benefits that they need. And you don't want that to happen. So one, and this is something insurance agents and financial advisors need to also know. It is very important when you're in that situation, when you are the parent with a dependent or a beneficiary, intended beneficiary like that, it is very important that you not have that person. Let's say your name is Martha Jones, and your child's name is James Jones, or the person who is disabled. It can be your child, it can be your brother, it can be your sister, doesn't matter who it is. It is someone that you want to leave money to take care of. And so you may have had life insurance policies set up, you may have other money that you want to go to that person. Sometimes they are the recipient of money from a car accident or a medical malpractice case or whatever it might be. That's a little different when it's their money. What's very, very important is for you to have a trust done. This is your money that you're trying to use to take care of this person with. Have your own trust done before you die that will receive the life insurance that you intend to benefit your intended beneficiary, James Jones, okay? And your Martha Jones, you're the mother. In your trust, have your lawyer prepare a supplemental or special needs subtrust that is created when Martha Jones dies. And then have the subtrust for James Jones and the Martha Jones trust be the beneficiary of the life insurance policy so that that money is payable into the subtrust of Martha Jones. Don't have it payable directly to the child, okay? When it's your life insurance that's payable when you die and it goes into the subtrust, that is designed as a special needs trust or supplemental needs trust, it can then be used to supplement the benefits that they're receiving from the government and not to be such that it will take them off of the benefits. And that's a very big, big difference. I had an agent contact me last month because the mother had left insurance, but she had left it directly to the disabled child. The difference is huge. When it is the mother's money, i.e. the benefit, the lifetime beneficiary goes into the mother's trust, and the mother's trust sets up the special needs trust that says, don't kick him, use it to take care of him, but don't do anything that will take him off of benefits, government benefits. It is what's called a third-party trust, meaning it's the mother's trust that she set up for her child. If instead the life insurance is payable directly to the child or the beneficiary who's on government assistance, even if you set up a trust for it, it is what we call a first-party trust because it's his money in his trust, which makes it an available resource, which can take him off of government-restricted or income-restricted benefits. It's a very big difference. So if you at all have a situation where you want to make sure that some of your assets benefit someone who is receiving government benefits where there's income restriction on them, please come to us. Let us create the trust. And in your trust, create what's called a supplemental needs trust that is triggered when you die. You can put a percentage of your money into it if you'd like. You can also receive insurance or other proceeds if you'd like. And then those proceeds can be used to benefit the intended person who may be disabled or on disability, but it won't interfere with their benefits because they're not considered an available resource. It's very important that this be set up correctly, because otherwise it doesn't work that well, okay? So when I come back, I'll have some other circumstances to talk to you about. Gotta go to break. I'll be right back.

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8: Welcome back. You're listening to Law Talk with Ethel Mitchell. I'm talking today about the real importance of wills and trusts as we are seeing played out in the public news among families of famous people fighting because the person, the celebrity, died and they did not have the appropriate estate documents, even though I understand that a settlement has been reached in the Jamal Warner case. I'm sure it's not what, well, let me just say, it wasn't necessary to have gone through that. What would happen if you are a couple and one of you, God forbid, got killed in a car accident, had a heart attack? You know, what would happen? You may have put in place life insurance. You may have a home. You may have a, you know, trying to do the best you can. You have your retirement and so on like that, but you don't have a will. The law has what's called intestate succession. It's different in every state, or each state has its own law of intestate succession. Think about it. Your will is called the last will and testament. And when you die without a last will and testament, you die intestate. So that's where the word comes from, intestate succession. And the law says this is who's going to get your stuff and in what percentages. It doesn't matter what you intended. It doesn't matter what you always said. It doesn't matter that it doesn't seem right. That's how your estate is going to be distributed. And it can so often be not what you would have wanted. Okay? So don't take a chance. If there's something or someone who's very important to you, at the very least, get a will done. You need the will, the power of attorney, the medical directive, as you hear me say every week. But get at least a will done. Make sure your beneficiary designations are done. Be careful. Do not put a minor child's name on your beneficiaries because they're, you know, life insurance and retirement, because they are not going to pay that money to the child. They're not going to pay the money to this parent necessarily. They're going to have to go to court and get a guardian appointed who may or may not be the parent and who will control that money until the child reaches 18. And then at 18, the child gets all that money in their hot little hands. And quite often, they're not mature enough to manage it. So be very, very careful. But it's important that you have a will, preferably a trust if you have minor or disabled persons or somebody dependent upon you. And of course, a trust can be very helpful when you want ease of transition, privacy. You know, it all can be done very smoothly, very privately, and that's what you prefer. And I'm sure that's what both of these men would have preferred. So let's see. Let's say that you are married and you have two or three children. And let's say they're adults. They're all adults. What we're running into now a lot of is that one or two more of the children have grown up. They've left the home. In some instances, they've married, had children of their own, or may not. But they no longer live in the area that you do. They live in California, they live in Mississippi, in Texas, in North Carolina, all over the place. But maybe you have one who does live here. Maybe they even still live in the home with you. And your home, as in most instances, is your largest asset. How do you distribute the home? Sometimes

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1: That it should be at market value or at whatever everybody can agree upon. You know, you get appraisals and so on like that. Or because it is family, you might say, well, if they can't quite get financing for the full market value, as long as everybody agrees to whatever the value is, then they can go for it. And then they have a period of time in which to get the financing, buy the home, and the rest of the children get their share of the home in money. You've done that quite a bit, actually, and that works fairly well. Some people want to try and keep the home and turn it into an Airbnb or something like that. That needs to be worked out in detail if that's what your intentions are. On the other hand, you may have children that you don't want to inherit your money or your home or any part of your estate. Or it could just be family members. It is wise in those circumstances to say, you know, that you are disinheriting them. You don't have to say why. But it is wise to make it very clear that they are not to inherit. Or if you don't want to say it outright like that, you can say anyone not otherwise named. I'm going to put it in layman's terms. Anyone not otherwise named to receive anything in this will is purposely disinherited, omitted, blah, blah, blah, blah, blah, blah. Okay? And so what that says is, one of my first jobs was working for a federal judge, and he said, Ethel, it's good to talk to the judge sometimes in your documents by giving them either the reason, the rationale, or the clarity that you thought about this person, you didn't forget them, you weren't turned against them by somebody else. And you know, as you get older, sometimes people will try to, you know, say or get you to do things that you don't want to do. But you thought about this one, and these are your intentions. And so in some instances, with the encouragement of the client, you actually say why you're not going to leave anything to this person. Maybe they misused money that you gave them before. In one instance, the parent said that we gave him a house and he lost it on a tax sale. You know, so that's why he's not part of anything else. Okay. In another instance, the son had a power of attorney and misused that power of attorney, selling assets and not giving the parent the money back, all against their consent. So you can have your wishes spelled out very clearly, and that's really important, okay? You can even say, I love him to death, love him dearly, but, you know, I'm not going to give any more money. So those are just ideas and examples of how your will can be designed, how your trust can

0: 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I'll be right back. Please stay tuned.
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0: Welcome back. You're listening to Law Talk with Ethel Mitchell. I am live today, and I'm giving you examples of things you might want to think about or ways in which you might consider designing your will, your estate plan, your trust, to suit your particular circumstance. It's interesting, you know, you hear us say, because all lawyers will say this, that every case really is different, and it is. Every situation is different. You may think it's not, but it really is, because, for example, husband and wife, two or three children, adults. The husband may not mind, or the wife may not mind, that the other one gets everything when they die. But they may know that if that happens, they're going to favor a particular child. Or if somebody gets everything, they may not continue with the estate plan that they both had agreed to. They may be unduly influenced to give money or give something to somebody else. They may remarry. That's happening a lot now as people live longer. You're married in your 20s to, you know, your high school sweetheart or whatever, college sweetheart. You have a couple of children. You raise them together. The children are grown. And then one of you passes away. In today's world, if somebody dies and their spouse is in their 60s, even 70s, there's a growing possibility, if not probability, that they may remarry. And so protecting the assets or the property of that have been generated together by the first family unit is becoming more and more of a desirable outcome, shall we say. So on the one hand, some of my clients will say, I don't care what they do with it once I'm dead. You know, I've had people tell me that, because I'll ask them straight out, well, what do you want to have happen if your spouse remarries again? Some people will say, I don't care what they want to do. It's theirs. They can do what they want to with it. On the other hand, other people will say, mostly women, not in my house. He better not be bringing anybody into my house, you know. So you have to really talk about these things and then come to some kind of a understanding about what you want to happen and tell your lawyer what you want to happen and let them design for you an estate plan that is consistent with your wishes. Now, you've heard me say many times, be very careful with second marriages or third marriages, because if it is important to you that your children from the first marriage inherit or benefit some kind of way by having a share, if not all, of the home that you're in, because it's common that when you marry for the second time, one of you will move into the home of the other. Sometimes people will actually go on and buy a whole nother home. Then that's different, and they may want to say, okay, then whatever happens is okay, or we're just going to split it between the children that we both have. If first person dies, the second one continues to live there, and then when they die, then the home is split between our children. Sometimes that's what happens. In other cases, it may be that one particular child still wants to have that house, and the others don't care, or the parents will say, okay, but we can give the other children life insurance, retirement money, whatever, okay? There are all kinds of different ways of managing things. It's important that if you have decided that I'm going to give my children their share while I'm alive. It may seem wrong, but it is wise to say that, to, you know, do an amendment to your your will or your trust to say, I have given, you know, during my lifetime, what I want to give to my children or to whoever it is. And that's why I have not otherwise provided for them in this particular will. Or, you know, whatever I had said before is no longer effective because I've taken care of them already. It's a good idea to say that in your document. So that's clear. That part is done. It's done while you're alive. Take care of it. And we're over and done with that. So anything else that comes up belongs to my spouse. He or she can do whatever they want to with it. And that's how you want it to be handled. The other thing that's really important is when you have very young children, it's important, I think at least, to say not just how their money is to be managed and who is to manage that money, but if you have strong feelings about who you want to be the custodial parent to raise those children, you should put that or have your lawyer put that in your trust or your will. If you feel very strongly that if, God forbid, something happened to you and you wanted your parent or your sister or your brother or this friend or whoever, someone other than the biological parent of your child to be the custodial parent, and you have your reasons, it is wise to put that in your will or your trust. And it can be done nicely. Doesn't have to say, you know, they're low down, dirty, so-and-so, so-and-so. You know, not at all. You can say it in whatever way is appropriate. You could say something to the effect that, you know, I would like my mother to have custody of my children. She lives near. They're accustomed to her. They're comfortable with her. This could be your sister, your girlfriend, or whoever. But my wish is that the physical custody of my children be granted to this person. And then say, if for example, they haven't had much of a relationship with their biological parent, or the biological parent lives in California and you live in D.C., so taking them away from where they're accustomed to being, if I'm dead, would be traumatic, and I would rather that they stay in this environment. Or if the biological parent is not a suitable parent because they're abusive, maybe they're on drugs, maybe they have a drinking problem, maybe they've, you know, it could be any number of reasons, very serious reasons, why you don't want the biological parent to be the custodian. It is important that you put that, you have your lawyer put that in your will or your trust, so the judge can decide and see with your input, when they're making that determination, who the custodial person will be for your children. Because you see, when you die and you have minor children, a court determines who the custodial parent will be. The biological parent has priority, okay? And with that priority and the custody will usually come access to the money that you have left for them through your bank accounts, your savings, your retirement, your investments, your homes. All of that goes with your kids. And you can say, I don't want my money. You can definitely determine who manages the money for your kids. But unless you tell the court why the biological parents should not have control of the children, should not raise them, then the court won't know. And they will usually give priority to the biological parent. And that's, if you don't want that, tell your lawyer and ask them to please put it in a document, preferably a trust, where it's private, but it can be revealed if you have to go to court and there's a custody battle. This can be really, really important for your kids and for them, you know, how they grow up and so on. I had one case where the biological parent was in jail for trying to kill the mother, you know? So we had to put that in writing, because no way should that person have gotten control of those kids. So these are just practical things that need to be addressed. That's a bit extreme, but they are things that need to be talked about and then resolved. Got to go to the last break of the day. I'll be right back.

0: and get ready.
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7: Last break of the day. I've been giving you examples of different ways in which you might consider designing your estate plans to meet different particular circumstances. The whole idea is that your family and your business does not need to be a public spectacle. Unfortunately, that is what has happened to the families of Chadwick Boseman, where his brothers are suing his wife, you know, because he didn't have a will when he died. Or Malcolm Jamal Warner, where his mother is fighting with his wife and kids. None of that is necessary. You don't need to have that in your family. Okay, you don't need to have people going down to the court reading about you, how much money you had, where it's going, and so on like that. Unfortunately, when people die, some of the ugliest fights in the law are in probate. That's some of the ugliest things in the law are probate. People start fighting about rugs and cars and this and that because it's very emotional as well as monetary. It's very emotional. And long simmering jealousies and, you know, really unfortunate circumstances come to light. And often, tears that can never be healed are rent in the family fabric, you know, where the brother don't talk to the other brother, the sister don't talk to the other sister, and it's just a very, very bad situation that can be avoided. Whatever you say in your will or your trust, and it's important that you do it with a lawyer, because not only should they do the document, your will and your trust, but they should also help you to monitor and make sure, to the extent that they can, that your power of attorneys, and, well, those are done too, but that your beneficiary designations are consistent with your wishes. Because an estate plan is not just your will, power of attorney, medical directive, and or a trust with the documents that go with the trust. The estate plan should also cover your beneficiary designations. And we need to see them in writing to make sure that if your will said everything goes to your sister or your daughter or your whoever it is, but then your power of attorney, your beneficiary designation said goes to your somebody else, your beneficiary designation is going to supersede your will. So it's important that all these things are coordinated. And that's why we call it an estate plan. It's not just a will, power of attorney, medical directive. It's your deeds. What does your deed say? What's going to happen to your property when you die? What does it say? Does it really say what you want it to say? What do your beneficiary designations say? What's going to happen to your property when you die? It is important that you take care of those you love. The other thing that I haven't even touched on that's also important is, if you have a business, have you made plans for what happens to that business when you die? There's a separate type of law that can be as simple or as complex as the business, called business succession planning. A lot of people put a lot of time and energy into building their business. It might be something very simple, with, you know, one person or two person operation, you know, but that's extra money that you're making. You should say who gets that and how it's to be managed, how it's to be handled. Will it close when you die? Is it a one person operation? If it can be continued, who's going to own it? Or is it a multi-person business? It's a big business with employees and, you know, managers and partners and investors and so on. You must have in place, it's important, a business succession plan as well. Otherwise, things have often fallen apart unnecessarily when somebody dies. And again, there you go. Fighting among the partners, among the families. You might find yourself in partnership with your partner's wife all of a sudden, or children who may be minors, and then the court has to step in and so on like that. So that's a whole nother area that you need to take care of. Now, when you do have these things done, that's how intergenerational wealth passes on. It passes quietly, efficiently. There's no fighting. There may be some little fighting, but it's quiet. If you've made provision, even if somebody doesn't like it, it gets done. Okay? If you've made provision in a legally enforceable way, even if somebody may not be in agreement with it, it's legally enforceable, it's done right, then you've done what you need to do. Okay? And you can rest assured you've taken care of who you want to take care of. Those that depend upon you, that love you, are cared for. And so said, so done. So please, at the very least, even if you don't know exactly all of what you want done, at least come in and let us, or let an estate planning lawyer where you live, prepare for you a, I don't like the term basic, but a basic will that at least says, this is who I want to get my stuff. A lot of people will say, I'm just going to give it to my wife and then let her deal with it. Or I'm going to give it to my husband, let him deal with it. If that's your wish, then say it. If Chadwick Boseman or Malcolm Jamal had said that, they wouldn't be in fighting right now. Okay? You can do this. If you are dependent upon someone, if you are working with someone, if you're living with someone, if you're putting together your money with someone to get to buy a home or to whatever, take care of your children, it is important that both of you have a will done. Both of you, not just one, but both of you. So that if, God forbid, something sudden happens, at least you will have put the other one in the best possible position. The best possible position. We don't always know, you know, like in church, you know, you don't know the time of the date when your time is up. It's time for you to leave the planet. I call it leaving the planet, you know. And it's going to happen to all of us. So at the very least, put in place the things that you want to make sure happens. And then you can always come back and make it work a little in more detail if you'd like. But at the very least, protect those that you know need your protection, okay? You've been listening to Law Talk with Ethel Mitchell. Give us a call at 844-952-9455. That's 844-952-9455. As I said before, I will be on Dr. Wilmer Leon's program today at noon. I was on the Omni Bell show. We taped it at least, and it will follow. It will broadcast. I think it's on Urban View at 11 o'clock tomorrow on Sunday, and will actually be available, published on YouTube. I don't know when. So tune in. I think you'll enjoy it. And then I will be back next week, God willing, and the creek don't rise, as my grandmother used to say. Take care of each other. And please get these documents done so that you really are taking care of each other. It's important. It really is. Have a good day and take care. It's been a pleasure talking with you. All right. Bye-bye. Have a good one. Take care.

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0: and Grand Rising Wake Up Squad. And thanks for joining us for another Open Phone Friday. This is where your black ideas come to life on the radio. The last Black Open Phone Friday for Black August. If you're new to the program, welcome. 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Now, we began the week powerfully as Baltimore activist Kim Poole shared her inspiring journey to the African continent, including a meaningful visit to the African Union headquarters in Ethiopia, a trip that highlighted the importance of global connections and local action. Next, renowned archaeologist, historian, educator, and author, Dr. Cheryl LaRoche brought us an exciting update on her latest project, which is a children's book celebrating the legacy of the Underground Railroad and Henry Highland Garnett. This is designed to empower and educate future generations. The day closed with the founder of the Black Lawyers for Justice, attorney Malik Shabazz, who led a thought-provoking panel discussion on the urgent issue of the controversial lynchings across the country, and also the shocking lack of support for Gary, Indiana residents left without electricity for 2 weeks following a devastating storm. Tuesday's session was equally impactful with a math guru, Brother Akil Parker, energizing teachers, students, and parents with practical strategies for a successful school year. New York media analyst Wayne Gilman and Reggie Thomas then tackled the pressing political issues of the week, offering sharp insights into the Jeffries Kushner meeting and also the ongoing dispute between Stephen A. Smith and the NABJ. Contra Costa College professor May Nguyen Pin concluded the session with one I thought I termed a powerful eye-opening presentation on the manipulation of our history and the role of AI in spreading misinformation, or reminding all of us that the critical need for vigilance and truth. On Wednesday, Lincoln University professor Ganake Logoke brought us up to speed on the transformative changes across Africa, while next sister Nzinga and brother Tairiri uplifted our spirits by previewing the upcoming Conqueror National Conference and Concert at Howard University, set for next week. It's a celebration of heritage and unity. AI expert Dr. Felix Nger then passionately argued for embracing the new technology and seizing the many opportunities to monetize AI. The day ended with investigative journalist Greg Pallas exposing the latest methods being used to suppress our votes, calling us all to action in defense of our rights. Thursday's lineup inspired action and reflection. Attorney Roger Wareham of the December 12th Movement spotlighted this weekend's global celebrations marking the 25th anniversary of the World Conference Against Racism that took place in South Africa. It's a milestone in the ongoing fight for justice. Educator Dr. Chike Okua then offered practical solutions to address the reading crisis in our schools, and distinguished chematologist Tony Browder closed out the week by revealing the hidden messages and cultural pride woven into Maurice White's music with Earth, Wind, and Fire. Now, every segment, in my opinion, this week was a rallying call to stay informed, get involved, and make a difference. 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Next week, we're bringing you powerful guests, including Morgan State University professor Ray Wimbush, California activist John Templeton, and financial literacy entrepreneur and businessman John Hope Bryant. If you're in the DMV or Baltimore area, spread the word. We're live from 6 a.m. Eastern Time, Monday through Friday, and keep your radios locked in Baltimore on 1010 WLB. If you're in the DMV, the Washington, D.C. metropolitan area, we're on 1450 WOL, where information is power. All right, family, let's get started. But first, you got to get Kevin to open these classroom doors on this Friday morning. Grand Rising, Kevin.
1: Grand Rising indeed, Carl Nelson. I thought you would never ask. I'd be honored to open the door to the university this morning, as we do every morning. And, you know, so it's now officially open, ladies and gentlemen. How you feeling, Carl Nelson?
0: I'm still learning, Kevin. And I'm going to learn a lot from our callers this morning.
1: Everybody
0: can contribute, yeah.
1: Or maybe not. Maybe they'll just rant and,
0: you know. Even that, there's some learning in that.
1: Oh, yeah. Yeah, there is.
0: Yeah.
1: I'm sure there is. I'm only being short here with a little levity, because I want to share with you a quote from the late, great Maya Angelou. She says, "I have great respect for the past. If you don't know where you've come from, you don't know where you're going." Now, I know your question is, what does that have to do with the price of tea in China, right?
0: I was going to say, I agree with the sister, but go ahead.
1: Well, I'm tying that in because the commanders are selling merchandise with their retired name and logo, yeah, citing need to protect trademarks. And a Native American advocacy group is condemning the sale. The team says nothing has changed about its position on the name. Yes, that's right. You heard it here first, folks. The Washington Commanders are once again putting the franchise's former name and logo on official team merchandise. But the team says it does not mean the old name is coming back. They're selling a new T-shirt collection honoring three former players with that name, Art Monk, Daryl Green, and Sean Taylor. And those were some great players, man, during that era. Would you agree?
0: Oh, of course. But, you know, when I saw that story, Kevin, I thought they wanted to clear out the merchandise that, you know, that they had packed up and had not sold, you know, and just want to get rid of them, just sell them maybe at a discounted price and just, you know, clear the shelves, if you will.
1: Oh,
0: you know,
1: I see.
0: They were recreating merch to sell. No, I didn't know that part, but thanks for bringing us up to the speed on that.
1: Right. In a statement to WUSA9, the team spokesperson said the Commanders are required to keep the old trademark in commercial use in order to keep control of the old trademark. Otherwise, it's important that they protect the trademark, and they're required to maintain that mark in commercial use so they keep control. And if it goes unused, they can that name can expire and become available for anyone to use, leaving the door open to bootleg reproductions, you know, other bootleg reproductions, as if there aren't any. And the team couldn't stop that. But the sale is drawing condemnation, again, from a Native American advocacy group headquartered in Maryland. And they say the Association on American Indian Affairs condemns the sale of the merchandise by the Washington Commanders bearing the former racist team name and Native imagery. They said that. So, whatever side you're on, they're saying that those three shirts honoring former players Monk, Green, and Taylor are for sale on the Commanders' website and inside the team store at Northwest Stadium. So whichever side you're on, if you're a fan of those great athletes, you know, you get the shirt. And if you're not, then, I don't know, you get the shirt and wash your car with it or something.
0: Well, you know what? A lot of this could be avoided. Just have a conversation with those the Native American groups first and say, hey, we got to do this to protect this image. If we don't, you know, some bad actors will get out there and exploit it. So this is what we want to do. We have to do this and make them part of it, you know, let them buy into it, if possible.
1: I'm not sure they would have time for something like that, would they, Carl? I mean, how many tribes are there?
0: The main ones in the area. You're not going to meet with all. You can't. It's impossible to meet with all the Native American tribes. You know, but the ones in the area, the ones who showed the concern, because they know them already, because they're those ones who showed concern when the logo was the official logo.
1: Right.
0: Well, who they are.
1: I see what you're saying. They could at least meet with the Association on American Indian Affairs.
0: Yeah,
1: that's what you're saying.
0: And just say, hey, we're back in a corner. If we don't do this, and then we're going to lose the rights to it, and we may have some bad actors do it, and they'll do anything with it and mess it up. So this is what we're doing, and they'll probably say, okay, we'll do it this way, do that, and, you know, reach some sort of a compromise. Just have a conversation. That's all I'm saying.
1: Well, the Association on American Indian Affairs, I'm saying it again so people remember that name, right? They ended it with one great quote, and they said, "We are not your mascot." Right there, that says it all, doesn't it?
0: Yeah.
1: From both sides, you can see, you know, from a business standpoint, okay.
0: And they could even say, hey, we're going to donate some money to your cause, your group as well. You know, write them a check and say, hey, this is what we're going to do with the money. We're not going to keep the money. They could have, you know, issues like this, it seemed like solvable to me. It shouldn't be getting all that nasty, you know, out in the press. Okay, we're gonna give you guys the money. You do with it. You handle all that for the Native American tribes.
1: But wow.
0: we have to do it to protect the licensing of this, or else it'll get out of hand, and then everybody will lose.
1: And check out the altruistic platitude, and that is that they're protecting the trademark and keeping someone else from using the trademark. So, if indeed the trademark is a racist trademark, right? Now you're protecting other races from using it?
0: That's what they're saying.
1: Is that
0: yeah.
1: what you're trying to do? We right. want to be the racist, right?
0: Yeah, because we can control it.
1: Oh, I see. Yeah, right. So you can monetize it. And I tell you, man, it's a wild world. Meanwhile, speaking of the Commanders offense is called the worst I've ever seen in years. And, that's from the joint practice versus the Ravens. Washington offensive line looked awful, while Lamar Jackson and Baltimore offered plenty of reasons for optimism. And that was in Owings Mills, Maryland. If a neutral observer only saw the tail end of the Washington Commanders' joint practice with the Baltimore Ravens, they would have said Washington more than held its own. In the final drill, both teams got one possession, trailing by four with under a minute left. The Commanders' defense got a fourth down stop with Mike Sainristil intercepted Lamar Jackson. The Commanders' offense followed that up with Jaden Daniels fading away from heavy pressure. But if the said observer had watched the entire two-hour session, they might have thought the two teams didn't even belong on the same field. Baltimore's thorough dominance was both eye-opening and telling of where both teams stand with the regular season 2.5 weeks away.
0: Oh, yeah. Baltimore's still way ahead of Washington when it comes to the NFL football game. Yeah, unfortunately for Washington fans.
1: Yeah, man. But there you go. That's just the sports update from the I Don't Know But Sports Report. Hey, look, in politics, Wisconsin politicians making a joke about Lake Michigan's name change. You heard me right. The president has an executive order aiming to rename Lake Ontario, and he wants to name it Lake America, right? But the joke is, it's like he's renaming Lake Michigan another great lake. And so on Thursday, though, the president put his signature on the executive order, formally changing the name of Lake Ontario to Lake America amid U.S. Canadian trade tensions. And he says, we're going to be changing the name of Lake Ontario effectively immediately to Lake America. Wisconsin politicians made fun of the move, and they're saying that on the social platform X that he had just renamed Lake Michigan Lake Wisconsin. See? And then they said, see, I can sign napkins that say things too. And so, I tell you, any thoughts on that?
0: A couple. You know, first, Lake Ontario borders in New York State, so New York Governor says that it's still going to be Lake Ontario for New Yorkers, for the state of New York. And she's just going to ignore what Trump is saying. And also the people in Canada. And the people in Canada are having fun with this, and they're laughing at Donald Trump because they think he's, quote-unquote, imbecile. They think he's lost it, you know, because they think this is really trivial. And then Illinois Governor Pritzker, he says, well, we should change the Trump Tower to Nancy's Tower. And if you know what that is, if you're following Trump and his his friend who follows him around, that's a jab at Donald Trump to change the Trump Tower to what people call his assistant, and put that in quotations.
1: Oh, I thought you meant Nancy Pelosi. Oh, okay.
0: No.
1: His assistant?
0: The young woman who's been... Yeah, his assistant has been following him around. I think her name is Nancy, who's been following him around.
1: Oh, okay. And they say the tensions follow a pattern of rocky relations between the two North American neighbors that both border the Great Lakes during Trump's second term. And Trump has talked about Canada becoming U.S. 51st state in recent years, and that rhetoric has been rejected by the Canadians. So certainly this name change is going to be rejected. Look, in Prince George's County, real quick, I guess this is the rapid fire headline section. The school bus failures in Prince George's County, the superintendent, Dr. Sean Joseph, took responsibility and gave the rocky bus rollout an F grade, promising to clear that up. Thousands of students were left stranded, given incorrect routes, subjected to extreme delays, and some parents described having to launch their own rescue operations to pick up the children who never got picked up. The buses have been as late as 2 hours to take the children to school on time. And, that just won't work. There's a driver shortage and a disconnection. While the district is only short about 41 drivers out of 1,100, like the Fairmont bus lot, severe vacancies have amplified the delays. And drivers noted that this is the fourth routing system introduced since 2015, none of which have worked correctly.
0: Yeah, there's a lot of miscues at the start of the school year. Here, that in other cities as well, about shortage of bus drivers, and people are wanting, don't people want those jobs, or what's going on?
1: Right,
0: with the job?
1: I know.
0: Yeah,
1: they claim there's job shortages, and yet there you go. You can't get anyone to drive the children to school. And finally, before we go to promotional considerations, it's the anniversary of the National Guard being deployed in Washington, D.C. We won't go into many more details, but, it's how you see it. Is it good? Is it bad? And will it continue? Stay tuned for more details. Thanks for your time, Carl.
0: Thanks, Kevin. We'll see if crime has declined in Washington, D.C. since the National Guard have been patrolling the streets. What are your thoughts, family? You want to chime in on that, on something else? Reach out to us. Lines are open at 800-450-7876, and we'll take your phone calls next.

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6: And Grand Rising family, thanks for starting your weekend with us. Last weekend in August of 2026, Black August, if you will. It's an open phone Friday. That's the name of the program. Reach out to us at 800-450-7876. And thanks for the caller who corrected. Yes, Natalie Harp, Trump's assistant. It was Pritzker, Governor Pritzker of Illinois, says we should change the Trump Towers to Natalie's Towers. That was Kevin, he was talking about the Donald Trump trying to well, he did by executive order rename Lake Ontario to Lake America, and that's some interesting there. So we keep an eye on Donald Trump with his talking about his pen and executive orders. Wow, 22 after the top of the hour. But thanks to the person who corrected us. Bill's in Baltimore. He's on line one. Grand Rising, Bill, your thoughts on this open phone Friday?
7: Yes, sir. Top of the morning, sir, and thank you for this opportunity for letting me enter into the university to express myself. First, I just want to give thanks to the UNIA for not just holding their convention here in Baltimore, but I'm very thankful for the award that I received from them. So I just want to acknowledge them and thank the local president here, Everett Winchester, and the whole team for acknowledging myself as well as some other people. So I just want to say thank you, as well as they gave an award to Black Man Unifying Black Man. So thank y'all very much. I also want to just thank Dr. Ralph Steele from Arlington, Texas, who I recently met, and we had a nice conversation. So he's certainly on board with the Black Unity Day coming up March 8th, 2027. So I want to thank him. I want to thank the brothers and sisters that came out last night for our unity discussion. We normally have a monthly unity discussion building up to March 8th, 2027, because we just see unity is so important, Brother Nelson. You know, I mean, a lot of times we talk about unity, but I'm saying, you know, how do we actually get there? I mean, we have to have a method to get there, so we can't just come together just on events without having special celebrations or special reasons to come together to try to be consistent with demonstrating how unity work and how unity could work. So, you know, we're moving forward with our program for March 8th, 2027, and it's a constant invite to everybody else all over the country to please join us to have programs on March 8th to talk about unity, you know, to have your church or your mosque or your organization, or, you know, just you take it upon yourself to organize a group of Black people and have dinner and talk about unity. Because, I mean, it's just so important that we, you know, we acknowledge it on the same day so it could become a symbol that we create for ourselves of power. And, you know, that's one of the things I always live with when Frederick Douglass says that power concedes to power and it never will concede to nothing else. You know, so, I mean, it's just a reminder, you know, I mean, people that's in a position of power, you know, you take Donald Trump. You know, Donald Trump is in a position to take things away from you that you fought for years to even get, right? So, you know, so we have to recognize for us to be able to resist and fight back, then we need to be in a position of power. So if we're not in a position of power, only thing that we could do is just sit back and watch people take stuff from us and we complain about it because we're not in a position of strength to do anything about it. So unity is important in so many different ways that, you know, I just have to keep calling on Fridays and have to just keep saying the same thing, Carl, because, you know, in the end, you know, whenever we get through talking about what we're going to do or what's not going to happen, then I'm asking everybody out there, then, you know, what is our plan if it's not going to be unity? What else is going to work if unity is not included? Yes, some of us.

0: The new Red Bull Dragonberry Energizer is now at McDonald's, made with freeze-dried dragon fruit and made to lock in. 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
1: From the same people that enslaved you. So, you know, I'm just saying, you know, it's just so big and everything that we have to do.
2: Let me jump in here for a second, Bill. And I agree with you wholeheartedly what you're doing, and I support you of what you're doing, and an all-black person should, because that unity, that's the Achilles heel, if you will, of the of white supremacy. But for you, give us some guidelines. I want you to give us some guidelines how we should go about getting unity. We all know why we deserve unity, or why we should be united. And also, as well, more importantly, what do we do after that date is over? You know, you're going to have, and this is some homework for you. You're going to have to give us some guidelines again. How we go about what you've already told us why. Most people know why. So that's the easiest part. Now is the solution. How do we do it? Do we sit to dinner? Whatever way you come up with is put your thinking cap on. And then once the day is over, where do we go from here? What's the next step? Because that's also more important.
1: I'm glad you asked that, Paul, because that's correct. You know, so I mean, it's not like you know the Million Man March will just be one event, then it's over, because it's going to be a yearly event. That's one step. But then the next step is that, you know, during these discussions, then we saying, listen, you know, let's say that right here in Baltimore, let's say that black people make a decision that whenever we go to a restaurant, we only go into black restaurants, right? So what do we do right there? Right there, that means that we increase black restaurants' revenue, and we put them in position to hire more of us and to expand and maybe open more black restaurants. So we have to demonstrate to people in terms of how unity is going to work, how we're going to support each other, how we're going to create businesses, how we're going to create institutions. So it's a step-by-step process, but the first thing is that we have to agree that we want unity, and we have to have a platform in terms of what we all come together so we can put all these other things in place. So, you know, I mean, everything that you just said is absolutely correct, but it's not no a one-day process in terms of what's going to happen. It's a continued thing, but the main thing is that we need to see the necessity of supporting each other and making sure we're spending our dollars with each other and that we build with each other, because we need to build institutions, Carl. I say, you know, right here in Baltimore and probably most places across the country, you know, where's our hospitals at? You know what I'm saying? Here in Baltimore, where's our black service stations at? You know, so we could go on and on about the things that we don't have and why is it that we don't have them. And lastly, 2 points, you know, and I mentioned Marcus Garvey. I mean, listen, you know, we're talking about a brother that died at 52 years old but was able to unite the whole, you know, all across the world, he was able to unite. So what excuse do we have, Carl? I mean, that's, you know, so what excuse do we have to not be able to?
2: That's a good point. And I'm glad you mentioned Garvey, because when you said that, I thought about Garvey, because one of his themes is race first. And, you know, Garvey taught us that for the other folks, you know, for them, it's instinctive. For us, we think about them. You know, Massa's house is on fire. Gotta help Massa. I don't want to insult Massa. I don't want to upend Massa. I need Massa's approval, you know. But this is a mental change. This is when we talk about free your mind. This is the part that comes in that, especially with some of our young people, we're going to have to get them to that level. How do we get them to that level? That's my question for you, Bill. How can we help you get them to that level? Those who are still, you know, still in first grade when it comes to consciousness.
1: Well, you're helping me right now, Carl, and, you know, people can help themselves by helping us to organize and helping to organize where they are in terms of Unity Day. Because, again, and let me just close these 2 points. Again, Carl, what we want on that day, we would like to have programs all throughout the country. You got millions of black people sitting down talking about unity and how it's going to work and the things that they could put together to move forward. So, you know, again, you know, it's a strategy that, you know, it's not no one day strategy. It's a constant elevation in terms of what we have to do. But we can't just sit back and continue to look in terms of what's happening to us and wish things will get better when we're in a position to make things better. And lastly, let me just close with this. Next Saturday, you know, we'll have our monthly breakfast for Black Man Unifying. Black Man will be at another black business. And that's an example right there, Carl. You know, for the last 12 years, Black Man Unifying, Black Man, we do event.

0: once a month. Have we ever been in a white location? Have we ever been in a Korean location? No. Every month we make it a deliberate. We make it deliberate that we support a black business, that whatever we do is in a black establishment. So there are some other principles that we have to look at. There are some other principles that we have to live by and we have to guide. Just think if black people would decide to do that every day, that, look, wherever black business there is, I'm going to go to the black businesses. The only time I'm not going to a black business is when it's not none of them that I could go to. Like, if I get sick and I need to go to the hospital, if there ain't no black hospital, I have to go to another hospital. But the other businesses that we have to make a conscious decision that we're going to go there and that we're going to support them, because we're going to help ourselves to grow. Because when we help ourselves to grow, then it's helping all of us to grow. And lastly, Carl, and I talk about this in a couple weeks, on October 6th, we're going to be doing a victory celebration for the sister here, Sabrina Harper, that just won the Democratic nomination to be the sheriff of Baltimore City. So this is going to be our first female, as well as the first black female to ever hold this here position. You know, so we have to acknowledge our victories also, Carl. So again, I just thank you. I thank you. And in the end, everybody have to decide what unity look like to them, and what they're willing to do to help us to get to unity. You know, so we can't just talk about it and not practice it, Carl. You know, we practice football, we practice baseball. Mm-hmm. You know, we practice everything. So what's the matter with us practicing unity? And I end with this question. Do we want to get good at unity, Carl?
1: Oh, it's instinctive, like I said, for other folks. It should be just a reflex action for us. You know, you mentioned, we used to have a brother, Jamal, who was a producer on a show in L.A., and he always says, think black, and put your black cap on and think black. He's always admonish our listeners. That's what you got to do. Think black. And that's what you're trying to tell people to do. And if people get offended.
0: Yes, sir. So again, Carl, I just want to thank you for this opportunity, as always.
1: Well, thank you. And Bill, you go, we got to support that sister Sabrina there in Baltimore. So make sure the brothers and sisters in Baltimore support her, because, you know, if she doesn't have the black community support, because she knows the folks, other folks are waiting for her to fail. So we got to support her. So and congratulations to sister Sabrina.
0: Yes.
1: Thank you, Bill.
0: Yes, sir. Thank you.
1: All right. 26 away from the top of that. Joseph's in Massachusetts. He's online too. Grand Rising Joseph, your thoughts on this open phone Friday.
2: Morning, Carl.
1: Yes, sir. Good morning.
2: Yeah, you know, all week you were talking about you were embarrassed about our educational standards in the black community, and you brought up specifically a school from Fifth Ward, Houston, Texas. I'm familiar with High School Whitney, that the 8th graders couldn't read and write properly. Well, let me tell you about confession of an academic cheat, which I was, which a lot of black men run up and run into. They want to play sports, but in my case, track and field. But the only way you could move up is if you go to college. My parents asked me, why am I going to college? I'm not college material. But here's the point. I got left back in fourth grade. Supposed to get left back in fifth grade. One of my favorite teacher, he socially promoted me. Got to my poor score on my test. I can talk about collecting all these things and how we solve the problem, but just remember two terms I'm going to bring up after this conversation. It's called psychic energy and the looking glass theory, which came out in 1930 by Calvin Coolidge. The looking glass theory says you are what society thinks you are. You behave according to our society, like Malcolm X in fourth grade. He wanted to be a doctor, a lawyer, and the teacher told him, be more practical. You make a good carpenter. Well, we need to be more practical. Here's it. I took special classes for reading and writing all through elementary school. I got left back in fourth grade. I took Spanish as a second language to get out of high to graduate out of high school. But I wanted to run track. And the only way you go to college, my school won 7 straight Division II National Track and Field Championship. and the coach got fired after the seventh time. They said, we make champion, but we don't, the black guys are not graduating. 13 of the 14 guys on full scholarship. I was on part scholarship. 13 of the 14 guys on full scholarship failed out of academically ineligible to compete. And they fired the coach. They fired the football coach, the basketball coach. And this is when we had to play against Johnny Bailey, who broke Walter Payton or Tony Dorsett rushing yard college record. And it's a hard choice to make. I always say I'll get them from my reading and writing. And the most important thing that I discovered what my problem was, I was diagnosed with ADHD 11, 12 years old. And that's why I did poorly on citywide tests. After a half an hour taking that stuff, I just ready to put in the answers in and get out of here and go play basketball or go run. So it's all about psychic energy and looking glass here. We can solve our problem, but it's time we take it from an evolutionary point of view. Last quick point. I always know this black woman in my college class in psychology did good. They had good writing skills. So they could write my term paper, but I paid them the money or whatever. So I escaped from trying to catch up. But we have to change the whole culture around and find things that interest them. Yeah, and real quick, language, women are better at language because the evolutionary reason they spend more time with the baby. So they use a lot of words.
1: And Josie, I'm going to have to cut you there because we're coming up on a break. Rather check the news, traffic, and weather in different cities.
2: Okay,
1: thank you for sharing
2: weekend.
1: Your thoughts with us. So, yes, have a great weekend as well, Joseph. And I guess that's just some of the issues that he had to deal with as a youngster, social promotion. A lot of our children, that's what they do. And they still can't read when they graduate from high school. Functioning literate. What are your thoughts, family? It's an open call on Friday. Free your mind and reach out to us at 800-450-7876. And we'll take your phone calls as we check the news, traffic, and weather. That's next.

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0: and Grand Rising family. Thanks for waking up with us and starting your weekend with us at 16 minutes away from the top of the hour. It's an Open Phone Friday. This is how we start our weekends each and every Friday. We give you a chance to free your mind. All that means is just to think for yourself. You can reach us at 800-450-7876. Before we do that, though, let me just remind you, coming up next week, some of our guests include Morgan State professor Dr. Ray Wimbush, California activist John Templeton, financial literacy and entrepreneur and businessman John Hope Bryant, and black politics expert Dr. James Taylor. We're going to be here next week. So if you are in Baltimore, keep that radio locked right here on 1010 WOLB. If you're in the DMV, we're on 1450 WOL. All right, let's go to Baltimore. Brother Haki is waiting for us. He's on line three. Grand Rising, Brother Haki, your thoughts on this Open Phone Friday.
1: Yes, sir. Grand Rising to you, Brother Carl. It's always good to hear you. Had a power-packed week, of course, as always you did. But let me just say, this is today is the commemoration, for instance, of the March on Washington. And I just wanted to share, in terms of, unity and how we have to, have a level of diplomacy in terms of, our leaders who have fought for us. I mean, let's not ignore all of our freedom fighters. Let's give them some credit for where they were at particular times. I know different people have various ideologies. And I'll give you this example, Carl. Two days ago, I'm sure you saw the reports of the Asante Henny in D.C. at Howard.
0: Right.
1: I was able to go, and actually he's going to be at Bowie State this Sunday. And I never been to Ghana, but, I've been, connected in the Akan tradition for, some years. And so, I'm very familiar with protocols and things like that. So, it was just a, good experience to, for me to witness one-on-one. And shout out to Professor Carr that actually, was instrumental in organizing that. But let me just say, and after that, the various UNIA organizations, they had a meeting at Sankofa. And I previously was a member of the Division 330. I didn't speak there, but Singor, Brother Singor, shout out to him. We used to do radio together. And he said that I'm everywhere now. And this is one thing that when you show up, and there's a lot of different spaces that we can learn from each other about, being unified and growing and building each other and creating, a level of what Malefi Asante refers to as collective consciousness, right? So I have to sort of instigate these different types of coming together. And although, of course, all of us never going to agree, for instance, on everything, but the reality is that we have to be, everybody can be an asset, I believe. And so when we talk about unity, I just believe that we can, work in different spaces and be the example, right? And so I just wanted to, mention those things. And I have Brother Moxie, we're here, but we're looking forward to continuing to work in our community. But also, I just want to shout out Councilman Julian Jones. He's going to have a cookout this coming Sunday out in Randallstown, Owens Mills, free event as the council person. He was the council person before he was elected. And so that's another way we can support a black man who's just across the line, the city line. Sometimes we have these rabbit-proof fences that, cause disunity. Like, nah, that he lives, across the county. So I'm not trying to, do nothing for him. But we have to come, to get together and support different people, although we don't know what they stand for all the time and all that. But, it's better than getting, Europeans in position. So that's what I have to say. So thank you, brother.
0: All righty. Thank you, Brother Hockey. Thank you for sharing your thoughts from Baltimore this morning at 10 away from the top there. Angela's next is on line four. Angela's in Washington, D.C. Grand Rising. Angela, your thoughts on this Open Phone Friday.
2: Grand Rising, Mr. Nelson. I just wanted to say a few things about crime in D.C. and about the Kennedy Center. You know, the Center for American Progress did a study that shows the National Guard being here has not affected the crime rates here, because crime rates were already going down. And I think the Heritage Foundation did a study that came to the same conclusion. But here they are at both ends of the political spectrum. And Trump can't accept these findings. He asked the Center for American Progress to retract the report, and they said no. You know, these are facts. So as we know, he can't deal with facts.
0: But Angela, isn't he extending the National Guard's deployment in on the streets of D.C.? Isn't he extending that?
2: Yeah, they're going to be here until the next president is inaugurated.
0: Okay. Well, like you said, so far the crime is the crime going down, or is it still the same, or going up?
2: It's going down. Before the National Guard got here.
0: Oh, you're saying before the guard were on the streets, it was going down. Okay.
2: Yeah.
0: All right.
2: Mm-hmm. So then, now to the Kennedy Center, you know, the Secretary of Commerce, Mr. Lutnick, gave some long press conference yesterday saying that the president is going to be the construction manager. Now, what I don't understand is, if we have this war going on in Iran and all these other issues, why can't he designate somebody at the General Services Administration to be the construction manager? I'm sure there are plenty of people at GSA who can do that.
0: Yeah, but, you know, he likes to say he's got the experience. He's built out so many different buildings all across the country, so he wants to take credit for it. That's probably what it is.
2: Yeah, you're right. Okay, that's all I have.
0: All right. Thank you, Angela. Thank you for sharing your thoughts this morning. Nine away from the top there. Brother Aleem's next. He's in Richmond, Virginia. He's on line one. Grand Rising, Brother Aleem.
3: Grand Rising, Carl. Assalamu alaikum to you and your audience. You had a beautiful week of different great people talking this week. Early in the week, we were talking about the first slaves coming into America, if you remember. And we brought up the fact that the first slave came into America was in 1555 in Jamestown, Virginia. And the reason I'm bringing that up now is so important that we get the actual facts. And I want to bring out that the Most Honorable Elijah Muhammad, then that we're talking about unity, the Most Honorable Elijah Muhammad gave us some keys to follow. And we should recognize the value of what we have in a teacher and in a history. And he gave us Malcolm, who was a great teacher in his day, and he told us that he would get all of his people through his minister among us, Minister Louis Farrakhan. And Minister Farrakhan has great value. And if we really want unity, we should follow the leadership of what has been given us through the minister. You know, right now, America's in great trouble. And if we as a people going to continue to look for Trump and others, political people to help us, we're going down with them. So what I want to suggest is this. Let's recognize the value of what we have. We have a scholar, a teacher, and an example in Minister Louis Farrakhan. He has set the record straight as long as we depend on others to do for us that we can do for ourselves, we're going to be in trouble. And we should notice the condition of the weather. The weather is showing us that when you look at what's happening in Gary, Indiana, and other places, the fires on the West Coast, different things that's happening there to show us there's a divinity in what's going on. The minister is more than a speaker. Remember the other day we were talking, and I brought up about the minister making it known at the Million Man March. It was more than a speech. He was letting us know that we came here in 1555, and we would have a certain time frame to be here under servitude slavery of white folks. And then at the end of that time, God would judge this nation and bring black people out with great abundance. And that's where we are now. So I say again, we should follow the leadership and give up the slave master's names, give up his identity. Let us build a world of our own, you know, which means respect for all human life, not just one segment of people. One thing about the new leadership of the Most Honorable Elijah Muhammad is based on freedom, justice, and equality, and righteousness. And everything else, you can see, is failing. You can see Trump is a sick man. I'm going to say this, too. Trump deals with black people from an old slave time type of thinking. You've never heard him speak that in regards of what the minister has said. He might talk back to Sharpton. He might talk back to Jesse Jackson when he was here, to Obama when he was in the presidency. But you'll never hear him saying nothing about Minister Farrakhan. And the minister has been talking bold and doing bold things right in the midst of us. So we should recognize the value of this man, support him, because he's for us all. He's for the whole. He's not just for one segment of the black community. And so I want to close by saying one thing. We appreciate you calling your show, because you give us so much good information through the different ones who come out and speak on your show. And we need this. But we need to remember time is at hand. We're running out of time for a whole lot of discussion. We got to get behind the one with the master plan. And that's the Most Honorable Elijah Muhammad and the Honorable Farrakhan. Thank you for letting me say a few words to you. And again, let us stay as a family and support each other.
0: All right. Thank you, Brother Elliot. Well, alaikum salam, brother. 3 minutes away from the top there, family. We've got to step aside before we take some more calls. Hope your friends are telling us it's an open phone Friday. They can get a chance to free their mind. All that means is think for yourself. And you can reach us at 800-450-7876. And we take your phone calls.

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0: Grand Rising family. Thanks for starting your weekend with us. It's an open phone Friday. Free your mind and reach out to us. If there was a topic that you think we should have discussed and we didn't, or even if we did and, you know, somehow you think we came up a little short, well, reach out to us. Or if there's something going down in your corner of the world and you think the rest of the universe would benefit from hearing about it, as long as it's free and legal, we'd love to hear from you. So free your mind again and then reach out to us. Our number is toll free. It's also worldwide, by the way. It is 800-450-7876. All right, let's take some more calls. Go to line one. I see Bob Lott is joining us from Philly. Grand Rising, Bob, welcome to the program.
1: Thank you. Good morning to you.
0: Okay, Bob, what's going on in Philly?
1: Well, Philly's got its problems. It's always had its problems. Now, one of the things it has is always got some problems that can consider the use of black men doing things that are not the best in the world. Unfortunately, we have a lot of shootings going on, a lot of robbery going on. So one of the things I've been doing almost all my life is to try to educate our people as to who they are and where they came from.
0: All right. And with that, what, do you have any events scheduled?
1: The only event that I have is another documentary I'm going to be doing, which is going to really educate our people as to what happened to us and how we even got here into the Americas by enslavement over in Africa and then pulled over here. So I'm doing a documentary, which is going to be probably the best I've ever done. It's something that's never been done the way I'm getting ready to do it. I'm going to spend 30 days in Ghana creating this whole path of what we took coming out of Africa into the Americas.
0: Right. And for the family who don't know, Bob is an award-winning documentarian. He's done a lot of work on a lot of our, especially our celebrities. Bob, do some name dropping for us, some of the documentaries that you've done.
1: Oh, my God. Documentaries on different people like Dr. Ed Robinson Jr., who's passed now. I work with a lot of recording of all of the Philadelphia recording artists, not necessarily doing documentaries on them, but having done interviews with them for various reasons. My documentaries, I've used Felicia Rashad, I've used Ozzy Davis, I've used Isaac Hayes. So there's a lot of things and a lot of people that I've been involved with over the last 20 years.
0: Right. I know you know all of the Philly recording people. I got to ask you this question. There's a story that came out about Patti LaBelle. One of her relatives claims that she kicked him out of the house because she found out he was a Trump supporter. That's making the internet rounds. Have you heard that story? Can you verify that for us? Or what do you know?
1: I have not heard that particular story. You know, Patti LaBelle is somebody I love very much so, and I did an interview with her years ago, too. She's a great, great person. And I'm sorry to hear that because, well, I'm not sorry about the whole Trump thing, not at all. But I'm sorry to hear that she's having a problem and did something that's creating news right now in a negative way to some people, not all people.
0: Right. Is there anything else you want to share with us before we let you go, Bob?
1: Oh, well, you know, the thing about me is I've spent 40 years producing documentaries. I use documentary on Dave Richardson, documentary on Dr. Ed Robinson Jr. These are people who are historians here in the Philadelphia area. And so it's been a busy day for me, a busy year for me. Unfortunately, the reason I don't want to do a long conversation with you today is because I've had a difficult week. But yes, I've done a lot of things that nobody else has done. I'll say that. And thank God I was able to do them and still able to do them. My number one goal is to educate our people as best I can in regard to who we are, where we came from, and what values we have. We are the strongest of the strong. That's as much as I can tell you about that.
0: Let me just say, Bob is being modest family. He's done a lot of work with a lot of people, you know, including you worked with, did some stuff with Dr. Ronoka Rashidi. You want to share that with us before you go?
1: Akarinoko City. He and I, we've been to Egypt about a dozen times. We've been to Morocco together. We've been to Brazil together. And when he passed several years ago, I did the documentary on his life. If you didn't know him, this is a man that's been in 126 countries over the last 50 years, learning about who we are and where we came from. He passed, unfortunately, and I think I probably had the most footage of him in different countries around the world. So therefore, I was asked to do his documentary, and it got done, and it's won an award or two. So it's he was a great man, and I miss the hell out of him right now.
0: Yeah, we too. He was one of our people that we traveled. He traveled the world, and we traveled him vicariously. So, Bob, before I let you go, how can folks some of this stuff, do you have a website, especially the Renoko Rashidi piece and all the entertainers in Philly? You've interviewed all of those folks. Do you have a website where people can go and watch and view some of these some of the work that you've done?
1: Well, the name of my company is called Teamwork Media Group International. And the website then is in fact the letters T M G I and the word films with an S. T M G I films.com. If you go to that, you'll see a website with all bits and pieces of all the work that I've done for 40 years.
0: All right, Bob, and we appreciate it because you've been chronicling the works of our folks. You know, if you don't do it, the young people won't know. They won't even know who a Renoko Rashidi is. They Google it, they'll find the work that you've did, and especially all the folks in Philly, especially all those entertainers. I know you know all the Philly International folks as well, and those documentaries, those recordings, interviews that you have, and just share them with the world. And thank you for doing that, Bob.
1: Thank you. Thank you very much. I appreciate this. I'm not in the best of mood right now, so, but I'm glad to be able to talk to you, and I listen to your show. You have people on there that I know, Tony Browder, for instance, who I love, one of my heroes. So I enjoy your program very much.
0: Thanks, Bob. You. Like I said, Bob is being modest. He's one of our real leaders when it comes to video and documentaries and recording our history. He's done a lot of work. He's based in Philadelphia. 800-450-7876. 8 after the top. Let's go to Connecticut. Cliff's waiting for us. He's on line 2. Grand Rising, Cliff, your thoughts on this Open Phone Friday.
2: Grand Rising, Brother Colin. I echo that, man. You got one of the best programs, man, that I heard on talk radio. So kudos to you. Particularly your guest, man, and the knowledge that they have. And so I'm going to go back to the caller. And matter of fact, that caller that talked about the Honorable Minister Louis Farrakhan is right on point. You know, and so I'm a Christian. You know, I've been brought up and raised in a Black Baptist church. But there's something that resonates, you know, in terms of the Honorable Minister Louis Farrakhan. And it's just facts. So, but listen, the reason why I called, Brother Carl, is I couldn't get the response coming from the professor in terms of the Central Park. Remember that earlier this week? And you chimed in and mentioned it to him. He was a historian. And you mentioned Central Park. And he didn't really have too much information, but he talked about...
0: Oh, yeah, yeah. But he came back. He just forgot about it for a second. He came back
2: But the point is that we have contributed so much, and we as a people can't survive if we work collectively. And so, and the point is that to that whole point, Brother Kyle, if in fact when we do this, then these other people, and I'm just being honest, you know, these white people, they get so envious and then they get very destructive and they come after us. So my question I asked was, where did we come from as a people? You know, like, were we created? You know, were we the original people? And then I couldn't get his response, but if you can speak on that. And then my second part to that, where did the white boy come from? Where did the white man come from? So with all your guests, can you respond to that, Brother Carl? So repeat what he said, if you can remember. Where did the black man came from? I think he mentioned Lucy or something like that. Does that sound right?
0: Yeah, well, you know, and I'm glad you asked that question because it gives me a chance to talk about Dr. Ivan Van Sertimer. You know, we
2: okay, thanks. I'll hang up to your response. Then.
0: Yeah, go ahead and hang up. Dr. Ivan Van Sertimer, you know, was one of our regular guests, and you've heard Brother Tony mention Van Sertimer and Renoco talk about Van. They all talk about Van Sertimer. I'm trying to think who was he was. Oh, he was the same person you were talking about. Professor Emmanuel Pim talked about Van Sertimer. Van Sertimer told us that, you know, of course, every black, every person originated on the African continent, every single one of us. And he mentioned how climate, how their features changed when those of our ancestors went north. They became paler because of the lack of sun. Their nose got thinner because of the cold air they had to breathe in. So their nostrils got, and their hair got hairier because of the coldness. So climatic change. And he explains all of that. So if that's the answer to, you know, so you could do some research and Google Dr. Ivan Mansurta, and he says there are six different phenotypes of black folk, and he breaks it down all over the country. That's where we started. So when people start saying, we were here before the slave trade, yeah, we were here, but we're still African. Africans were here all over the planet before everybody else. So that nullifies that argument, you know, because people argue, oh, yeah, the black people were here. Yeah, but they're still from Africa because that's where everybody's from. So anyway, that's the answer for you. 800-450-7876. Go to Baltimore. Brother Sekou's joined us. It's been a minute. He's on line three. Grand Rising, Brother Sekou. Welcome back to the program. Your thoughts. Yes, sir. People have been asking about you, so I'm glad that you called in, Brother Sekou. Brother Sekou is one of our longtime callers on the Open Phone Friday, and you know, people when they don't hear a voice for a while, they call and they ask me, "What's happening?" So I just put out a word that people are asking for you. So I'm glad you calling in this morning, Brother Sekou.
1: Yeah, I took a leave of absence to do some research. Something that I recommend for a lot of your listening audience. Because if you 50, 60, 70 years old and you don't know that ideology is the key to unity, you need to call talk radio less and read more. I'm going to tell you what Garvey said, and I'm going to read from the selected writings and speeches of Marcus Garvey. He said, "I am writing for the masses, people who have not been accustomed to serious reading matter. I must hammer in what I want to impress on their minds." Garvey was delighted and fascinated by all history and loved retelling and citing events and episodes from the lives of various peoples and heroes in his speeches and writings. To the end of his life, he was an advocate of self-education. In 1937, telling an audience in St. Kitts, British West Indies, "Read, read, read, and never stop until you discover the knowledge of the universe. We are at war." Dr. John Henry Clark, he said it well, said it best. "We're Africans. We have no friends in the world, and we have to save ourselves. There's no solution outside of Pan-Africanism. Pan-Africanism is an ideology. Apparently, a lot of your callers don't understand that yet. And if they don't read, they never will. An ideology is just a collection of ideas and beliefs that you live by. You have to find folk who have the same ideology to work together. Otherwise, you will still be crying for unity and never know how to establish it, how to build it. You're not going to win everybody over. You're going to have house Negroes among us to the day we die. House Negroes and field Negroes were never united. We're never on the same page. And that's why we're in this mess we're in today. We got a lot of house Negroes thinking they speak for the race, thinking they have the understanding, and they don't have a clue. More degrees than a thermometer and don't know which way is up. So again, Malcolm said, "Of all of our studies, history is best qualified to reward all research. And when you see that you got problems, all you have to do is examine the historic method used all over the world by others who have problems similar to yours. Once you see how they got theirs straight, then you know how you can get yours straight."
3: And I'm going to close with that. Have a nice day.
0: All right. It's Brother Sekou calling in from Baltimore, one of our longtime listeners. A lot of truth to what Brother Sekou's talked about, unity. And again, we mentioned that he was responding to what Bill in Baltimore was talking about, unity, having a unity day. Bill's going to be joining us periodically just to remind us that, you know, unity is the Achilles heel of white supremacy. And some people think it's unattainable. And as Brother Sekou mentioned, some folks are not everybody's ready. So we're going to have to leave some folks behind, but we're going to keep on moving. Listen, we've got to step aside for a few moments. It's 17 minutes after the top of the hour. It's an open phone Friday. You know how to reach us. Free your mind and hit us up at 800-450-7876. And we'll take your phone calls next.

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0: And Grand Rising family, thanks for starting your weekend with us. The last weekend of Black August 2026. It's an open phone Friday. That's the name of the program. This is how you reach us, 800-450-7876. Richard's in Maryland. He's on line 5. Grand Rising, Richard, your thoughts on this open phone Friday.
1: Grand Rising, Mr. Nelson. I thank you for the opportunity to participate in your Friday discussion. My comments are going to be basically some of the impediments for our unity. And I think that I've broken it down into four categories. Our people have a problem with comprehension. We sometimes struggle with the inability to discern what is good and what is evil. Thirdly, I think we have an unhealthy respect for sometimes people with a couple different titles in front of their name. And I think that lastly, one that I had to overcome was an intellectual inferiority complex. Now, going back to the beginning, I want to give you a couple examples of that, Mr. Nelson. But before I say that, I want to say that there is in the reservoir of water in which black people are quenching our thirst, there's algae growing in the reservoir. And I would like to try to promote a new filter to distinguish and discriminate what we put into the reservoir in which our people drink from. And my first example is that a frequent guest on your show, Mr. Browder, about 4 months ago, he spoke about a water-going ceremony for an individual, 40-day water-going ceremony celebrating, and in attendance was many black scholars, intellectuals, and who's who, basically. And one of the participants at that program, he has a program similar to yours, but not as far-reaching and as wide as yours is, which is stands alone, which goes without being said. He played some of the persons who was being celebrated, some of his teachings. And one of them was that he stated that the great ape came down out of a tree, stood erect, and became the first Homo sapien. Now, Mr. Nelson, I didn't come from a great ape, and I don't think that you did either. And so the teaching of evolution to our young people is a snare. I think that we don't discriminate as much as we should, and this is not about negativity of the presentation that they had for the gentleman, but this is about accuracy. And so we didn't come from an ape. We were created, you know, in the image of the Almighty. And so I think that we need to have a better filter in how we let things get put into that reservoir of water from which we drink, and because it causes people to be led astray. And as another example of that, the gentleman went on to say, the deceased gentleman who was being celebrated, he went on to say and claim geographical ownership of the Garden of Eden. And so we know that our understanding of what the Garden of Eden was and is where God created man in his own image out of the dust, a human being, a human. And so to claim geographical ownership of the Garden of Eden and then put forth the premise that we people came from a great ape is just not healthy for our people and our young people. That's something that they need to have to consider. And I have a second example I want to use of the lack of filtering in which we put into our reservoir of water is that I was a Christian about 1979, and I've become disenchanted with the Christianity because of the European misappropriation of the Bible and their heinous attacks and evil brought against black people. So about 1985, I went down to a hotel down in D.C. to hear Mr. Louis Farrakhan speak. And so and I had a fifth row seat, and it was great, and a lot of people, it was a packed house. And so Mr. Farrakhan started out with his usual, lambasting Caucasians for all the evils that they've done, racism and all of its evils, redlining and just prejudice in general. And then he invoked, I start talking about the blood-sucking Jews and how they have, prospered on our misery and things of that sort. He said he comes in the name of the merciful, the magnificent Allah, the God of the Quran and his prophet Muhammad. And so as we were getting, comfortable and listened to his dissertation, he asked his associate to read something. And we figured, I thought that he was going to read from the Quran, Surah 109, 169, 253, something like that. He went on to quote out of the Bible, the book of Ezekiel, talking about a vision that he had. He went on and a vision that he had of a wheel within a wheel and eyes, indicating that God sees all and knows all. And he conveyed that he had had that similar vision. So the confusing aspect of that is there's no umbilical cord running from the Quran and the Bible, Mr. Nelson. And so he went to say that, quoting the scriptures, the biblical scriptures, as opposed to quoting the Quran. So now, Mr. Nelson, if someone opens up with a name of Allah, opens up with Muhammad as his prophet, and goes on to speak about out of another book where Allah is not even mentioned. There is no Allah in the Bible. There is no Muhammad in the Bible. So this is confusion.

0: Meet the Red Bull Dragonberry Energizer. It's one of the many new drinks out now. Who knew ice-cold drinks could be so fire? Try them all, only at McDonald's.
1: Yeah, but for somebody who knows Mr. Farrakhan, I've known Mr. Farrakhan since 1975. Okay. And I'll tell you, he's always quoted the Bible. He's probably a better biblical scholar than many of the people out there. There's nothing wrong with quoting the Bible. What do you see wrong with, he quotes the Bible, he quotes the Quran, but you just probably caught him at a time when he was quoting using the biblical scriptures. There's nothing wrong with that. It doesn't mean he's not a Muslim. He's 100% Muslim, but he's such a learned scholar himself. He knows the Bible, and he knows the Quran. People who know him knows the Quran. So maybe people who don't know him, he's trying to show them as well. I know the Bible as well, and I can say that in defense because I've spoken to him several times, and I don't see this as a negative. I see he's just broadening the spectrum of his ability to reach different people because he knows he's got the people who support who live by the Quran. He knows he's already got that. He's going after the biblical people now, the people who support Christianity, and that's what I think he was probably trying to reach.
2: Point well taken, and as always, you cut to the concise elements. So, having said that, Mr. Nelson, you've heard the expression, there are two things can be true at the same time. Well, here are two things that cannot be true at the same time. Revelation that Mr. Muhammad supposedly received in a cave from the angel Gabriel, one of the tenets of that revelation that he received was that God had no son, okay? And but 600 years previously, Gabriel appeared to the Virgin Mary and said that you're going to have a child. And he's going to be the child of the Most High. A son, and his name is going to be Jesus, and he's going to be a savior of his people and the savior of the world. So the revelation that Mr. Muhammad revealed that he received would make that first revelation a lie. And it would also say that the angel Gabriel dealt in telling lies. So two things can't be true at the same time. So I guess what I'm trying to draw attention to now is the very foundation of that which Mr. Farrakhan puts forth as a Muslim. And so he can be a scholar in discussing things, but if he's inaccurate, Mr. Nelson, it does our people a great disservice. And what's at stake is souls, you know. And so I think that we have to have a better filter of what we allow our people to absorb in their ears so that we can be stronger in dealing with this juggernaut from these Europeans. And, you know, a lot of times that they put forth the idea that Jews are Europeans. They're not. They ran and fled to Europe, but they're not. You know, I even had a Jewish guy tell me one time, Mr. Nelson, he said, you know, Richard, I got two strikes against me. I'm Jewish and I'm white. And I looked at him, I said, yeah, well, Maury, you're white until he turned the ovens on. And it rocked him, made him cockeyed, but 4 days later he came and thanked me for it. So my point being is that we have to know who's who. And so another thing about Mr. Farrakhan's anti-Zionist rant that he does, Mr. Nelson, is that the Jews, this word Zion just didn't come, drop down out of a bird's nest. This is a word that goes back from the beginning. And if you read the Psalms 2, it speaks to Psalms 2, everybody. If you're listening, please write it down so that you can know the origins of Zion and what it means to the maker of all things. And lastly, Mr. Nelson, you know, we talk about our reparations. These Caucasians are not going to give our people reparations. Because that's just not in them to do that. But our reparations are in the eternal life that is offered by the Lord Jesus Christ for the forgiveness of our sins, being cleansed in his blood as our blood, as I was a sinful man. I needed forgiveness as all flesh does because

0: righteousness falls short of the righteousness of the Almighty. So I guess what I want to say, Mr. Nelson, is that we have to do a little closer check in what we absorb and what we allow our people, our young people, to start off with, because I started off with much less, and it was a challenge. But one of the greatest things it allowed me to do was overcome my intellectual inferiority complex to know that I can know this for myself. And I would say that Mr. Farrakhan has been a bad steward to the truth, and the Europeans have been bad stewards, and they've used it as a weapon to suppress, to deny people, and enslave people. And going back to the my first example, if you allow me to, was the example of the gentleman who with the 40-day ceremony. Sometime after that, Mr. Browder, he quoted the book of Hosea, speaking about our people suffer from a lack of knowledge, or perish from a lack of knowledge. And he went on to quote the book of John, where Jesus said that I am the way, the truth, no man comes unto the Father but myself, Mr. Nelson. And so if you notice, Mr. Nelson, that all of our scholars, intellectuals who come on your wonderful program, they lambast the Jews, but they reference a Jewish holy book, okay? And I think that speaks of a disorientation and a lack of knowledge of the truth. Where are the Egyptian gods that they always trying to tell us to embrace, from Isis, Osiris? And did they not leave a book behind of 66 books to that our children can nourish?
1: I'm going to cut you there because we raced the clock here, but I'm glad you went there, because they do frequently talk about ISIS and Aurora. They talk about that. Even the Christian ministers. Let me finish. Can I finish?
0: I apologize.
1: Thank you. We listen to you. I'll let you speak, so just let me speak.
0: I apologize.
1: The faith brothers admit about ISIS and Aurora. They know the story. They know that all the stories in the Bible were ripped off from our ancestors. They know that. And maybe you've missed those classes, so you didn't hear that. But they always emphasize.
0: No, I listen to the faith brothers.
1: Even when Dr. Wilson was here, she talked about that quite a bit. Some of our scholars have gone on. But one of the things what you said that I took issue with, you described Minister Farrakhan's anti-Zionist rant. And right away there, you would prejudice your thoughts of what he said.
0: No,
1: why had it to be anti? Yes, you did, because you said it was an anti-Zionist rant. People would hear his message and wouldn't come away with the same conclusion. But listen, we got to run, so I want to end it here. But I thank you for listening, Richard, and I want you to continue to listen. And I agree with you. Anything you hear on this program, question it. And that's for everybody, not just yourself. But we've got to take a quick break. We got to check the traffic and weather in the news in our different cities. 24 minutes away from the top of our family. It's an open phone Friday. Free your mind and reach out to us, and we'll take your phone calls next.

0: 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I'm Rock T.
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0: Hey, Ryan Rising family. Thanks for starting your weekend with us. Last weekend of August, the Black August 2026. It's an Open Phone Friday. Before we go back to the calls, let me just remind you, coming up next week, some of our guests include Morgan State University professor. That'll be Dr. Ray Wimbush, California activist John Templeton. Also, we're going to have financial literacy and entrepreneur and businessman John Hope Bryant will be here, and Black politics expert Dr. James Taylor will also join us. So if you're in Baltimore, keep that radio locked in real tight on 1010 WOLB. If you're in the DMV family, we're on 1450 WOL. All right, let's take some more calls. Let's go to Long Beach, California. Johnny's out there. He's on line 4. Grand Rising, Johnny, your thoughts on this Open Phone Friday?
1: Grand Rising to you, too, Mr. Nelson. How you been?
0: I'm still learning, Johnny.
1: Hey, you know, I am too. You know, because the world keeps changing, so you still learn. Keep on learning. But, you know, man, this thing is going on with these people, with Tatum, with Stephen A. Smith, with Antoine Daniels, and, you know, B.L. Ugly. You know, man, this thing is starting to get really crazy, you know. And Tatum, man, you know, I think that there's something wrong with the brother, you know. I mean, he just won't let it go. I mean, you know, you keep coming after our women, okay, you know, and you don't have a woman like our women. And when you try to make a comparison, you know, and then when you show a picture of your woman, you know, and everybody laughed at you, it seemed to me you let it go, you know. But he don't seem to want to do that, you know, and he wants to keep pushing this thing. And it's getting to the point, man, it's like, you know, he feels as though the blacks who support
0: Obama. Let me just say, you know, and Johnny, for the folks who don't know you, what Tatum you're talking about, because, you know, it's not the basketball player, but the internet star, if you will, if we can call him a star. You know, people on the internet don't do things for likes, for clicks. And so just briefly tell the folks who, because not everybody's following this stuff. You know, most people just ignore people like that.
1: Oh, okay. You know what, man? My bad, man. I just assumed people had heard about it. But no, there's a former police officer who served about 5.5 years on the police force in Arizona. And he decided that he wanted to become someone who talks against us. I mean, this man talks against us. I mean, you think Clarence, and on my aspect, Clarence Thomas, he was one of his admirers. He admired Clarence Thomas. And this man has, you know, he's a bully, man. He's a big dude. He's a bully, you know. And he seems to feel like we have no kind of morals. Okay, I mean, he basically said it. Okay, you know, he denigrates black women, you know, and he's worse than Stephen A. Smith as far as denigrating black women. I mean, just the other day, man, you call him nappy-headed and stuff like that, man, on the air and stuff, you know, just trying to embarrass us. It's like, you know, I'm like, what is wrong with this cat, man? You know, who raised him? I mean, you know, but he's a Trumpster. You know, he loves Donald Trump, and it's like he feels that these people on the right can do no wrong. And
0: well, let me ask you this, because you've been following this dude. I'm just hearing about him from you. Do you think he's a plant? Do you think he's being paid, or do you think he earnestly believes what he's saying, or he's just doing it to become an internet superstar? Anybody, if you speak out and put our people down, the other folks will lift you up. You know that. They'll put you on TV. They'll give you a show. They'll give you money to keep on doing what you're doing. So from your, can you make an assessment? Which category does he fall into? Is he honestly believing all the negative things he's saying about us and our women? Or is he just doing it for clicks, for likes? Or is he being a paid? Or is he an agent? How do you see him?
1: You know what, Carl? This cat believes what he's saying. You know, this cat, he really believes what he's saying, all right? And to the point where it's like, you know, he don't care who it hurts, okay? You know, and from what I've seen of him thus far, it's like, you know, he's ready to go to battle, man. You know, I mean, because I remember when I started seeing him during the presidential race, you know, Kamala Harris and Trump. And that's when I first found out about him. I said, man, this cat is crazy, man. You know, and he feels as though, you know, he always feels as though these black people, you know, because he always goes back to this thing, man, about the father in the home, man. You know, and it's like I get so sick and tired of hearing about that, man. It's like, you know, yeah, there's a lot of fathers on the home, but the black fathers, they still deal with their kids, okay, even if they might not be in the home. So why you keep on going back to that? You know, it's like you act as though we don't take care of our kids. When we do take care of our kids, our community takes care of our kids. And I just sometimes I just don't try to hear.
0: Well, let me jump in and ask you this: 12 away from the top. Does he ever say anything negative? Does he find anything wrong with the other folks that you mentioned? He keeps putting us down, but does he put down other groups as well, or is it just black people he's putting down?
1: Just black people. Just black people. I mean, you know. He was a football player, man. I think he didn't make it to the pros. You know, he was a five-star athlete, you know, in high school and everything. But I think it was his attitude, you know, and where it's like he feels though. I think he always felt as though, you know, he's better than everybody else, and it's like, you know, and I think that he's probably talking about this stuff when he was playing, okay. Because I didn't find out until after, you know, he started, you know, being this conservative individual, and especially after he met Trump, man. After he met Trump, man, he just went, you know, he just went hard wild, man. It's like, hey, I met the king, okay, you know, and after he did that, it's like he turned out to be this guy, man. It's like really hard to the right, man. I mean, really hard to the right. You know, I was trying to think of another black person who would do that, and how they'd be. This cat is the worst one, man, and he don't care. You know,
0: your assessment from him though, he's doing this on his own volition. You saying he's not an agent, he's not getting paid. He believes the stereotypical things he talks about us, and he never finds fault with any other group but us.
1: No, he's an agent. He's an agent for Israel. You know, I mean, because he even said he went to Israel one time, right? He was talking about he went to Israel one time, and some little kid spit on a priest. Okay, I mean, he apologized. White people, they do something like that. He apologizes for them.
0: Well, you know, the best way to deal, let me say this, Johnny. The best way to deal with people like that is to ignore them. Don't give them any oxygen. I mean, you'll never hear it for sure.
1: That's true in a sense. And the reason why I'm going to tell you this, man, because you have these influencers now, okay? And these influencers are, you know, it's like they are really influencing people how to vote and how to do certain things. You know, it's like, you know, man, to be honest about it, man, we always say that the next election is always the most important one. You know, man, it's like, and I know we've said that over and over again, because this time it's for real, man. You know, because see, like, if the Democrats don't take over the House, just take over the House, okay? They got to take over those chambers.
0: Before you break that down, though, who's his audience? Is he saying the things about us that white people want to say, but they aren't comfortable in saying it so they can find a black person who can say it? Or is his audience some misguided people on our side of the chessboard?
1: He has an audience. He has a, when I say he has an audience, he has an audience.
0: So who are they, Johnny? That's one of my questions. Are they black or are they white? Is he saying the things? You know, white folks. Exactly. Because the white folks want to say those things, but they try to find a black person who can say it, make them more comfortable.
1: And he says the things that white people wish that they could say, you know. And I mean, where it's like, I've seen him, you know, I seen him in a clip, man, back in the day, you know, and he went after his brother, man. He told the brother he's going, you know, he's going to kick his butt and all that. You know, it's like, and somebody asked him about it. He said, I just happened to go ghetto that time. I'm like, you can't take responsibility for your behavior and you have to say you went ghetto. And it's like, you always trying to put us down. Why you had to go ghetto? How come you just went yourself? You know, some of these brothers, man, who wanted to go that route, you know, the guy never, you know, Stephen A. Smith, you know, he went after Mr. No, he went after the people again, and it's like, dude, you're the one that It's like he don't understand. When you talk to somebody, man, it's about your tone. Isn't that true?
0: I'm sorry.
1: When you talk to somebody, it's your tone and how you express yourself, right?
0: Right.
1: What people.
0: Let me ask you this. I got a couple of tweets wanting to know if he's black, and the person that Johnny's talking about is black. So, again, you talk about his reach because you follow him. But most folks, if they know what he is, they're not going to follow him. Don't give him any oxygen. Let the white folks keep it.
1: I follow people like Don Lemon, people like that, and other people I listen to. They're the ones that put the clips out there. I wouldn't follow this dude, man.
0: John, it's all for clicks. It's all for likes. You're giving them too much publicity, man. That's what you're doing.
1: If you don't,
0: they dry up.
1: But don't you have to address things when they come up, man, to make sure that they don't get out of hand?
0: No. If a tree falls in the forest, nobody hears it. Did it fall? That's how you look at it.
1: Yeah. Yeah, but the thing is, right now, we ain't in the forest. Okay.
0: You're talking about a whole bunch of people who are probably just hearing about this dude for the first time. So you've amplified him. You put him on a bigger platform. This is what he wants. This is what he wants. As long as he's stuck on the internet, let him stay there and die. That's it. But I think we got to move on, Johnny. But thank you for your call.
1: All right, so I'll have a good one, man.
0: Six away from the top there. Thank you. 800-450-7876. Alex is next. He's calling from Alexandria. He's on line 6. Grand Rising, Alex, your thoughts on this Open Forum Friday.
2: Shalom. And shalom to believers of the Torah. I'm going to work real quick. I want to straighten that caller Richard out. I'm asking you, sir, to just go to Deuteronomy 4, verses 2. God clearly states that you're not supposed to add to the word and you're not supposed to subtract of the word. So when you fall in all these preachers who jumping from Torah, Bible, King James Version, and all these other verses of what God has said, you're doing it wrong. God clearly instructs that you do not add or subtract from his Torah. So I hope the faith brothers hear that. But they continue on coming on this show, feeding y'all a bunch of you know what. But let me move on. The brother also has problem with Islam. I Google Bilal Rabah, and I'm going to spell it for you. That's B-I-L-A-L-R-A-B-H. His last name, his middle name, I'm sorry, is B-I-N. That's his African name, but being that he got into Islam, he changed his name.
0: I actually have to cut you there because we're coming up on a break, but I thank you for your call. 800-450-7876. 4 minutes away from the top. I'm going to take the traffic and wait on to the cities. We'll come back. We'll take another phone call.

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11: Ladies and gentlemen, welcome to another exciting episode of Mick Unplugged. And today we're joined by a transformational speaker, an amazing coach, and an author who's dedicated to helping people uncover their true selves. Please join me in welcoming my guy, Mr. Rocky Garza. Rocky, how are you doing today, brother?
12: Man, I'm doing wonderful, Mick. Thank you so much for having me on the show.
11: Rocky, man, been a huge fan of yours. Wanted to tell you personally, thank you for being the human being that you are. You do so much good for corporations. You do so much good in your community that you're an example. And I'll just be honest, man. Like I like following your lead on the example that you set. So I just wanted to personally tell you, thank you, bro.
12: Thank you. Thank you. I really appreciate that, Mick. I think it's something I am learning and I probably will the rest of my life. Two things. Number one is to say thank you. I tend to not want to say thank you, not because I don't appreciate it, because what that means that I might acknowledge that it's true. And I think oftentimes in our lives, our hesitation to accept a compliment isn't because we don't believe it. It's because of we're the unknown that comes from what if we do. And I think the second part of that is, you know, it's been a work in progress, just like you. It's taken decades to try to really hone in on what is that. And I'm just now, probably now more than ever, which I hope I get to say this for the rest of my life. Just now feel like I'm really dialing into what it is I can bring to the world that I can do that allows me to stay in my lane, to trust my gut, to do those things while simultaneously creating environments for other people to do the exact same thing, and recognizing that the overlap of the Venn diagram is so small, if we'll stay in our lane, that we can create a picture collectively that we could never just do by ourselves.
11: One of the things that I appreciate about you is something that you said and alluded to that I'm going to ask you to elaborate on. What I heard you say essentially is success doesn't happen overnight. And the reason, and I'm just going to say it, these are the words of Mick and Mick only, so don't yell at Rocky for saying this, but the reason that most people don't get the success that they're supposed to get is because at some point they stop along the way. What Rocky has done, he never quits. Doesn't matter the highest of highs or the lowest of lows, you never quit, because that great win that you just had yesterday. And I don't know about you, Rocky, but I'm not in a spot where I can just like let last week's success be the end, because my legacy, not financially, my legacy depends on the work that I'm going to continue to do. And so I'd love for you to elaborate on that, just Success doesn't happen overnight, bro.
12: No. Well, and I think not only does success not happen overnight, but success is not a destination. Like, I think that's why most individuals stop, or even you and I occasionally have the moment we think we should stop, or we think we might stop. Why? Well, because we are obsessed. And I say we, like collective human beings, in my experience, we are obsessed with the idea of arrival. That we think if we could get there, and if I can get there faster than you, then I could stop quicker than you, which means I could have more time to do what I want because I don't do what I want now. Therefore, if I could get to the place I could do what I want, then I would finally have arrived. And so we call that success. And I think there's a moment where if we allow ourselves to note that, to your point, the only thing that I can guarantee that happens tomorrow within my capacity of human understanding is the sun's going to go down tonight and it's probably going to come up tomorrow. And when we go to wake up tomorrow, everything you did today will either have been a block added to the home you are building, or it will have been a hammer to the block previously that will be gone. The reality of both what is possible and what is true is today. That's what present is. Present is all the possibilities of what could be and what is actually occurring. So I think if we can remove the idea of success from being singular, if we can remove it from a destination, if we can remove it from the idea of this mountaintop, and if I could just get to that mountain, then the view there will be so great that will be so great after that view and your Cliff Bar and your sandwich and the photo you take and the Instagram you did, you're going to walk down the mountain, my guy. You're going to go back to the valley, and life is lived in the valley. But the valley's not sexy. The day-to-day is not sexy.
11: Ladies and gentlemen, you're going to get a glimpse into the conversations that Rocky has, the methodologies that he teaches, the principles that he provides for those that are around him. Rocky, where did this start?
12: Love. Let me be very clear when it started. Love my mom, love my dad, love my grandparents, love my family, aunts, uncles, cousins, everybody who was a part of the process. And, okay, A-N-D, it's a very powerful word. And you can live a life where you have all of your material needs and recognize that there are many things in life that are missing. My parents got divorced when I was young, right before I turned two. Never lived with my dad growing up. Love my dad. Have the best relationship my dad today I've ever had. My mom's been married and divorced quite a few times, 4 or 5 times. So I went to 13 schools before I graduated high school. Most of those pre-seventh grade, because I moved in with my grandparents in seventh grade, and I actually went to the same junior high and the same high school. So all those schools are happening pre-seventh grade. You know, I didn't realize the term first day of school didn't mean first day at a school until seventh grade. I didn't realize it was a time of year. I thought it was a phrase that we use because this is our first day at this school, which I was always confused why that seemed to happen for everybody else only once. And it seemed to happen for me 2 or 3 times, right? And so I say all that again. This is not sad, not a sob story, not a woe is me. Like, I'm 41, been to a lot of therapy, have a lot of coaches. Like, I'm feeling okay today. And A-N-D, we're going to come back to that again. And, you know, where I sit today is both a result of every day stacked up over the last 41 years. And, you know, I think we all have a decision daily with work, with practice, not in isolation. We have a decision to say, will I make my past pain a mechanism to protect myself from people, or I use my past pain as a mechanism to propel myself in the direction of my purpose? And I think it's a question we have to ask. It's a question I have to ask myself daily, today, daily. Been married 16 years, got a 9-year-old, got a 6-year-old, good friends, a great community, spent a lot of time, effort, and energy building friendships. And I have to ask myself daily, the guy that gets on Instagram every day and says, you got this, let's go, let's do it. I have to ask myself daily, Rocky, why did you not express your feelings to your wife? Is it because you were trying to protect yourself because you're afraid if you're honest, she will leave like everyone else? Or are you going to express how you feel because you want to propel yourself in the direction of your purpose, which is to build a committed relationship with someone unlike anything you have ever physically witnessed in your own life? But that's a decision I have to make. That's a question I have to ask myself. No one else is responsible for that other than me. And so I think we look back, I look back on my life and go, why was it always so much easier to find value, worth, and fulfillment from strangers than it was from the people that I love most? Is that a problem with them? Or is that a result of my inactivity and my inability to allow myself to be present and fully show up without having the fear that they were going to run away? And I think all of those are parts and pieces of the questions we sort of have to ask ourselves, at least me regularly. Maybe for somebody else, you only have to do it quarterly. I tend to have to do it daily to go, what are those things? And so as I look back over my life, I graduated high school. I was going to go play football. Then I realized, like, right before I graduated, like, I don't even like football. I'm about to go do this for 4 more years. This is a terrible idea. And so then through a slew of events, and I'm going to junior college for a couple of years, and then I transferred to Texas A&M. I graduated from there. I went to a place out in East Texas called Sky Ranch. It's a summer camp for kids. And I worked there for 4 years. I came back to Dallas. I joined a pastoral staff at a church for about 4 years and did that. So I was in full-time ministry for about 8 years right out of college. Got offered a teaching pastor job in 2010. Big church, a few thousand people, said, hey, 26, one tattoo, faux hawk. You think you're God's gift to people? Why don't you teach 25 weekends a year? And I said, why don't we not do that? Because that sounds like a bad idea. And so I said, no. They said, what do you want to do? And I said, you know, of course, I want to be a wedding photographer. And that was more like, it was a hobby my wife and I had. She had just quit her job. We were just got married, had an apartment, no debt, no kids, one dog. Let's start a business. Why not? This is pre-Instagram. This is pre-Pinterest, pre-personal branding. Like, we got so lucky. So we rode that wave, sort of our entrance into entrepreneurship. And then I started this business about 11 years ago. We found out we were pregnant with our son. And, you know, my wife said, if you could do anything for the rest of your life, what would you want to do? I would love to be a people expert. If I could marry my life experience, which is like the reality of what was, with 8 years of ministry, which is the reality of the deeply caring for the human being, for people. And at this point now, marry that with 15 or so years of entrepreneurship, or we'll call that business or commerce, right? If you could marry history and your past, and you could marry that with a deep care and desire for a human, with the capacity to take that into the market to say, what then shall we do? If I could marry all those things together, if I could be an expert at anything, I'd want to be a people expert. How could I do that? And so a little over a decade ago, started coaching individuals and saying, hey, I had this business. Do you want one? They're like, oh, I'd love to have that. I was like, hey, I'll show you how. And inside I'm like, how are we going to show them how? Oh, no, it's never going to work. And you know, you fast forward a decade and you go, I get methodologies and identity mapping, the confidence method, and the influence appraisal, and all these sort of ways. And I think for me, what has helped me in all of that, Mick, is for me to say daily with my clients, and every time I get on stage, I start every keynote the same. If you leave today knowing more about me than you know about you, then I failed you. I'm not going home with you. You're going home with you. So buckle in, do the work, show up for yourself. I guarantee you can leave here with something that might actually change your life. Let's get going.
11: Rocky, I love that, bro. And I want to unplug, no pun intended, a few things there. So, you know, the moving, the first day of school. Wow. Like that's so wild. And to hear it from that perspective, because we all had Rockies growing up. Right. Like we always had the kid that was here for the first part of the year and then not there the next part of the year. Maybe 3 years later, they're back for a little bit and then they're not there again. Did that make you sheltered? Did that make you, not that you didn't trust people, but it was more of, I don't need to get close because this is temporary. Right. Like, was that a rocky feeling?
12: Yeah. I realized about the age of 30 that I was very good at disclosure and very bad at vulnerability. I was very good at giving you what you thought was vulnerability, but for Rocky, it was simply disclosure. I could recount my story for the first probably 5 or 6, 7 years as a keynote speaker. No matter what keynote I gave, every keynote started the same. So I was born in 1983. I was born in Kansas. I only lived there for about a week. Came back to Dallas and I would recount my history because I felt like if I couldn't recount everything that occurred, I didn't have the credibility to be on a stage for you to hear what I had to say, because I didn't think I had the credibility or expertise in my credentials and or my resume, right? I always joke I'm the only corporate keynote speaker that's never had a resume. Why? Well, because that wasn't my life. My resume is not the certifications I have. Not knocking a certification. They're wonderful. Your boy didn't have any. Why? Because I didn't know that was a thing for me to do at the time when I should have or could have done it, because I was in survival mode. I was in disclosure mode. I was in tell the same thing you need to tell to make them go, man, that guy is open, while making sure you don't tell them anything because they will use it and they will get you. And so I think as the kid that moved around, a bunch of kids going to school, like vulnerability now is my number one personal value. It's one of the values in our organization, our business, not because Rocky's an expert at it. Because if I don't do that, I know what life will become. Because if I'm not committed to saying I create the opportunity to see and be seen by others, I will make sure you don't see me and I will absolutely see you. And I've lived that life before, and it was lonely and it was isolating. And as much as people in my life loved me and cared for me, it wasn't until I got married and had my own children that I was at the same house for Christmas more than 1 year in a row. There was no such thing as tradition. There was no such thing as a space where you belonged. You just went where you were allowed.
11: One of the things I probably appreciate the most is the last thing that you were talking about in the first part of the story, which is, again, I'm going to interpret this. You went from vision to action to business. So you just said, I'm going to go do it, right? Like you and your wife, hey, I'm going to go start this business. You could have easily college degree, go work for someone, right? Go build up the skill. But the mentality that Rocky Garza has is, hey, I am the opportunity. So let's talk about that. How do you take vision and then put it into action?
12: Yeah, great question. Number one, and some of you are not going to like this answer. You start by recognizing that you're probably not the person that has the vision. So let's throw out a number, right? In your area, there's 100 businesses. Let's say every one of those businesses at minimum, which we know is crazy, has 100 employees, right? So that's 10,000 people that are employed within 100 businesses. So out of 10,000, 100 of those are asked to be the visionary. You may not be the visionary. So the reason that you are stuck in inactivity is because you are attempting to be something that you were never made and designed to be because you think it will be sexier for you to be the person that has the vision. But out of 100 companies and there's 100 employees, 99 of those are executors, integrators is what their job is. And for whatever reason, there is a singular, maybe two if we're getting wild, people who have a vision and their job is to empower and equip people to take said vision and then go execute it because they don't know how. Now, the difference between you and I in those instances is that we chose the path of most resistance, which was let's be visionaries and then figure out how in the world we're going to make it happen until we can make enough money to pay somebody else to actually do it for us because we realize we don't know what we're doing. And so like that's just a part of what we would call entrepreneurship, right? Now, we chose the path of most resistance. So for most leaders, it's identifying, why don't I back up a second? What is the path for you of least resistance? It is to let go of the mentality that you think you are supposed to carry a vision and discover how can you use your unique gifts and skills to execute the vision. Even inside your own organization, my job today is to take the vision we have to best highest use of Rocky's time and everything else somebody else should be doing. Not because I'm selfish, not because I'm arrogant, not because, oh, I think I'm somebody that I don't have to. You don't want me to be in charge of the schedule. You don't want me to plan the curriculum. You don't want me to create the most dynamic booklet we're going to need to really get you. You wouldn't get one. We wouldn't have a booklet. That's a bad use of my time because I'm not good at it. So I think for leaders to take a step back, number one, you don't own the vision. Now, if you're listening, you're a business owner and you do own the vision, you should ask yourself this question. Am I actually a visionary or do I just have a good idea? Two very different things. I know a lot of integrators who have great ideas, but they're not visionaries. An idea is something that we haven't done yet that's going to solve a problem. A vision is something that most people can't see that changes a generation. Which of those spaces do we want to be in? Not good or bad, not right or wrong. One is not better. One is not worse. What does it make you more valuable? One doesn't make you. Don't put yourself on a chart comparing yourself apples to fish. It doesn't work.
11: Those that aren't going where they need to go, it's because you have a title. And that title usually is CEO, founder, president, insert the highest level for your company. You're not the visionary and you don't allow others to be that. The head of a certain department with a very nice title is not a visionary. But because of the title, they feel like that's their responsibility. But because you won't let that go and you feel like if it's not your idea, I love that you broke down the difference between idea and vision. Because it's not your idea, you're never going to let said employee or said vision happen. The biggest reason that most companies don't grow is because of that. You hold the title, but then you also hold all the cards and you won't play the hand.
12: I want you to imagine if you're a leader currently and ask yourself if visionary and integrator rubs the wrong chord with you. And you're thinking, don't tell me what I am, what I'm not. Let's give it an analogy sense because we all like a good analogy. CEO has a vision. Let's say they, in fact, are the visionary. Wonderful. CEO gets together with all their SLT, ELT, vice presidents, whatever your company calls it. And he casts the vision. Here's what I'm thinking. Here's what we're doing. Now, in that environment, that visionary is tasking all of you in that room to become architects. Go to your unique departments. Go to your areas. And draw, create, show them the plan. I'm talking CAD renderings, electrical, plumbing, where it goes, how it stays up, what's the foundational aspect. You've been given the vision, but your job in operations and sales and management and HR and people in training and development, your job is to go architect now the drawing for your people to execute on so that they can then go and say, let me get the plugs. Let me get the wire. Let me go find the electricians. But here's where it breaks down. You walk away from that meeting and you say, I'm now going to go to my team and I'm going to go be the designer. And I'm going to see if they can become the architect. Yet we've created a system of accountability, whether you're in Rockefeller Habits, you're in EOS, you're in pick whatever it is, the systematic way that you're going and you're approaching your business. many of us, number one, aren't the visionary to begin with, and we're trying to cast a vision and doesn't work. Let's assume that you are. I'm going to ask you to go ask your key leaders, the top 5, 6, 7 people in your circle. Are they leaving your office and trying to go be the designer next? Or are they leaving your office to go do their job, which is to go be the architect? I guarantee you, if you will skip that layer and go to your senior director level and ask them if their leaders are coming to them with plans or with thoughts, 90% of the time, if you have a problematic organization and you're not growing the way you think, it's because your leaders leave the meeting with you. They go into a meeting and they take your plan, your dreams, they turn it into their own dreams in their own way. They're not actually building plans. So your directors have no idea what to do, and the lack of communication, the lack of lateral leadership, and so on. So I could not agree with you more that we want to hold the cards because we think it's going to make us important, when we have to ask ourselves, are we willing to play the hand? Because ultimately we're trying to win the game.
11: How important is creating a winning culture for an organization? Again, these are the words of Mick and Mick only. I see so many times where it's on to the next project, on to the next task, on to the next problem. And as entrepreneurs, we get in that grind because that's who we are. But remember, everyone on your team isn't an entrepreneur. That's why they work with you, right? So I learned early on to celebrate wins for my team. Even if I'm not a person, like, honestly, I don't need to celebrate a win. Like, my thing is, if I'm in the game, I'm supposed to win. However, the game isn't about me. The win is never about me. And so if I didn't celebrate that and create winning cultures and create even small situations where people can get the confidence to win, right? Like, I personally think that's problem number two with most businesses. Again, I don't care the size. I can go to another Fortune 5 company where the mentality is on to the next one. But the companies that celebrate small success usually have a much better culture.
12: Yeah, totally. Let's go back to our phrase earlier. Culture is not what you pontificate. It's what you tolerate. That's Rocky's fancy word because I like rhyming. Culture is not what you say it is. It's what behavior do you allow. Now, I think in order for us to sort of go to that place, let's redefine the definition of tolerance, meaning what do we tolerate? Because I think oftentimes we default to tolerance is the lowest, least common denominator. What will I tolerate? That's the least amount of effort. Well, I've never been inside a thriving organization. And I'm not talking about just top line revenue. I'm saying thriving culturally, community driven, giving back. People want to be there. A low attrition, high retention. Pick a category that we want to say we measure a company's success. I've never been to one that was doing that, where what they tolerated was the bare minimum. What they tolerated was excellence. Is celebration tolerated? Or is celebration the level of tolerance by which we expect? See, I think we need to take the same word and it's the way we use it to go, we don't tolerate that, or we only tolerate. Oh, wait, all of a sudden, one just became terrible and negative and the other one just became empowering. Hey, just so you know, we're an organization that we absolutely tolerate celebration. We tolerate excellence. We tolerate meeting our metrics. We tolerate daily behavior, daily activity. We only tolerate you being on time. That's what we do here. We expect you to join us in that because this is not just who we say we are. You should be able to tell by the actions of people in our organization. This is exactly what we do. And so I think so often in times, to your point, we go to places and we go on to the next one. Let's get to the next thing. All right. We crush that project. What's the next project we have to do? And in all of that, I'm not wanting to slow us down at all. I love a good metric, a KPI. What gets measured gets accomplished. I mean, we've heard a million times. You can go see 1,000 memes on today. We understand that. And yeah. A-N-D, not but, get rid of that word. A-N-D is the third or fourth time I've spelled that word out for us today. If you're listening, yeah. Hope you caught on here. And do I check the box of tucking my kids in bed because they have to go to sleep? Or do I only tolerate the behavior in myself that is to lay in bed with my son, to tell him how proud I am, to remind him that his father loves him. And no matter what happens, dad is always going to be in your corner because that's the behavior for myself that I will tolerate nothing less. One of those says, good night, son, go to bed. One says, this is the level by which I operate because I will tolerate nothing less in my life. And I use an example about kids or family or wherever you are in your life, because I find we so often, especially as coaches, especially as speakers who spend a lot of our time in the business space, we are so quick to use a business example that is forgotten But if you can use a personal example, it will almost always translate into business. Because I can tell you what I think about most days, not business. What's the behavior you tolerate when you wake up? What's the behavior you tolerate when you go to bed?
11: Man, Rocky, could talk to you forever in a day, as you know. Last question I want to ask you, actually there's two, but the first one is the importance of self-awareness. You're one of the most self-aware people that I know. And I always tell people you can't be relatable with others if you're not self-aware. How important has that been for you? And more importantly, how important should it be for others?
12: I think it is paramount of importance to be self-aware, because that allows us to, when we are aware of ourself, we will reflect others back on us and assume it's about us. That makes you relatable, right? Like we'll go forward and we'll do a little theory we have called the upside down. When I am self-aware, it means I'm aware of myself, meaning I can go into an environment with another human being and I can be exponentially more aware of you and what is unique and specific and distinct to you, not what is a reflection of my own fear. So when I know that I am confident in me, I can see you for you, no pun intended. I don't have my glasses on today, but I can see you through your glasses. Where we lack self-awareness though, we view everything through our glasses. And so every action was about me. Everything you said was about me. Every decision you made was about me. The issues you have is because you're unaware of yourself and you think it's their fault, right? And so self-awareness is not, I think currently it's not deemed, I don't deem it as valuable and important, so that I can sit in a room and look in a mirror and go, yeah, that's me. I mean, that's a component of it. I want to be able to look in a mirror and recognize myself. Yes, but I want to be able to get in front of you and look at you and recognize you. Not see it as a reflection of me. And I think that self-awareness really asks us to, let's make it really simple. Just ask yourself, you're listening, ask yourself this question. Do you spend more time at the window or do you spend more time in the mirror? And most of us spend more time looking out the window, trying to find the reflection of anything valuable and hope that it was us, because we haven't been willing to get in front of the mirror to say actually what it is.
11: Love it. Love it, man. Last question for you. What is Rocky's because? What's that deeper purpose that's deeper than your why?
12: Yeah. I have, and probably will, up until this point, spent my life discovering who am I? Why does it matter? And is it of any importance? Am I unique? Has anybody decided that uniqueness was valuable? And can I do anything with that uniqueness? On repeat. Again and again and again and again and again. Over the last 40 plus years or so, I have begun to realize the answer to that is yes. I am unique. Not better, not worse, not actually even on a scale related to any other human being. There is no one in the world like me. And I am equally valuable to every other person on earth. And they are as equally valuable to me. If I can utilize my life, my past, my history, my current day experiences, my future vision, the love of people in my life, if I can use that such that I can not only continue to discover that for myself, but lead people to the place to get in front of the mirror and see that they are unique, to remind them that it is good, not just true. That's confirmation, good affirmation, and allow them to take any step towards creating good in the world because of how they were made, designed, and created. That's a really, really good use of my time. And that starts with my kids. That starts with my wife. That starts with me. And if by chance I get to do that professionally, what an incredible life I've lived.
11: Ladies and gentlemen, he has been Rocky Garza. Rocky, brother, I appreciate you more than you know. Where can people follow, find you? What's new that Rocky has coming up or going out?
12: Yeah, no, absolutely. You can follow me on we're on all platforms, Instagram, Facebook, TikTok, LinkedIn, YouTube. It's just at Rocky Garza. Look for the bald guy with big eyebrows. There's not a lot of Rockies out there that look like me and Mick. So find us. We'll be out there in that space. And then if you're looking to just how you can get engaged in what we're doing outside of just a regular follow, you can go to rockygarza.com/confidence. 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We'd love to have you, where we walk through what it looks like to lead without losing yourself. And we go through that on a monthly basis, free of charge to you. 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
11: We need to make that happen. So much so, Rocky, I'm going to go on and choose one that I'm actually going to attend, and maybe I'll invite a couple of people to come with me. So if you want to go with me to a Rocky Garza event, live and in person, with the man, the myth, the legend, Rocky Garza himself, message me, Rocky Garza, and I'm going to select two people and we're going. How about that?
12: Let's go. Man, I'd love that, man. I'd be honored. I'd be honored.
11: No, I'm going to be the honored one. Like, that's going to happen. That is totally going to happen. Rocky, appreciate you, man. I'm going to reach out in the morning and make sure your knees feel good. Your Achilles is still intact.
12: Thank you.
11: Because,
12: yeah,
11: you know, I did that same thing and I tore an Achilles and I was like, okay, I'm not 25 anymore.
12: That's right. That's right. Well, I'm just going to keep playing and remind myself that I'm also not 25. So your boy's not trying to do anything fancy. I'm going to go with the easy layup or the nice free throw shot outside of that. Hey, I'll get to the end of the court when I get there.
11: That's what you say, and then you're going to get challenged. You're going to feel good, right? You're like, oh, I got the juice. I still got it. And then
12: you're going to say,
11: I still got, oh.
12: That's right. That's right. So, yeah. So I'll just keep my mind, hey, Rocky, you got no juice, my boy. You got no juice. Just be a human. Just do that instead.
11: Rocky, I love you, brother. Thank you so much.
12: Thank you. Appreciate
11: it. For all the viewers and listeners, remember, your because is your superpower. Go unleash it.
3: Hello, I'm Jose Hernandez, and I have been using a wheelchair since my accident in 1995.
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11: Ladies and gentlemen, welcome to another exciting episode of Mick Unplugged. And today we have a dynamic force in the sports industry. He's a former Marine and Army veteran. He's a current NFL agent and the founder of Forever Athlete Management. With a relentless drive and commitment to excellence, he represents top-tier athletes, guiding them to success on and off the field. Please welcome my guy, someone who's turned into one of my best friends in the world, the tenacious, the visionary, the dedicated, Mr. Damian Knight. Damian, how you doing, brother?
15: Man, I'm good. Thank you for having me on today.
11: Dude, I appreciate the human being that you are. Like, I've learned so much about you, like obviously through social, following your path, but then just, you're just an overall great dude, man. And like, I just appreciate you for being the dude that you are. I want to start with your military background.
15: I wouldn't trade it for anything else, right? It taught me a lot of lessons. I joined super young. Like, I graduated high school at 16 years old, thought the military was my way out. You know, I had to get out of town. So joined the Marine Corps and early on got identified to be part of this like nuclear reaction team where, you know, I had to go through this big selection and everything was super, a lot of red tape to get into, like realistically, right? Made me grow up really quick, especially for a 17-year-old kid, you know, and then very quickly was put in charge of people and assets and seeing things that people only see in movies. And it was awesome. I feel like it made me mature a lot quicker than my peers. You know, I would go back home on leave and I'm 18 years old telling people to be careful and be responsible and this and that.

0: like California popped up as one. And I was like, man, I've never been more west of like Mississippi at this point in my life. So I was like, let's do it, man. Jumped in, ended up getting stationed in 29 Palms, California. I always told people it's in the middle of nowhere, but in the middle of everything. You know, everything in life is what you make of it. And I was about 2 hours from Vegas, 2.5 hours from LA, 2.5 hours from San Diego. So if you wanted to do something, you were in the prime location. You know, one thing that I did early on was take in a lot of guidance and leadership from everyone. I just wanted to learn. I volunteered for literally everything, even the things that going back, I wish I wouldn't have volunteered for. I learned a lot and was able to develop myself as like kind of a servant leader. And that's something that I transitioned into this NFL space of like, how can I best lead these high level athletes that they don't always have it all together, right? So they need that mentorship and that guidance and that what's next planning. And that's what I feel the military was able to help me really transition into the space.
1: I appreciate that so much, man. Like I said, you know, I'm definitely thankful for the service that you put in. And more importantly, the servant leadership that you have, right? To not let it stop there. But I want to unpack something you just said, man. So you graduated at 16?
0: I had a mission. My mission was to get out of town, right? So I went to my guidance counselor my junior year of high school, and I was like, how do I get out of here? And they're like, well, if you want to, you could take night school, right? So I was going to school normal, like 9 to 4 o'clock every day, whatever it was. And then I would go work. I had a job. I was working at Zaxby's. I was working there from about 5 to 8 every day. And then I would leave there and go to the technical college in town and take school with adults that were trying to get their GEDs. I was taking like a couple extra English classes and math classes just to check the boxes. And I ended up graduating with like a 2.7 GPA, but I got out of there, man. It was a super busy senior year. You know, everybody has these stories of their senior year, how wild and crazy it was, man. Mine was, I started grinding right away. I was trying to get out of town.
1: All right. So now let's fast forward to you're now officially out of the military. What led you to the path of sports agency life?
0: There was like multiple things that kind of led me into this path. And, you know, I got out of the Marine Corps, didn't know what I wanted to do with my life, but I knew how to shoot guns, right? So I started working at these gun ranges and at gun stores, just trying to make it make sense. After about 4 or 5 months, I was like, man, I need to be back in the military in some capacity. So I joined the Florida Army National Guard to try to become a Green Beret, actually. I went through this thing called a Special Forces Readiness Evaluation, where I actually got selected through this process to be able to continue training. And then I started college kind of simultaneously, definitely bit off a little more than I could chew. It was great, man. I started playing rugby in college, doing all this stuff. I was in probably the best shape of my life, trying to do all these things at one time. And I remember I was working at a gun store. I ended up meeting an athlete who played for the Jacksonville Jaguars, who's now actually one of my best friends. And I just kind of seen how he was treated by agents along the way and kind of like forgotten about here and there. And it reminded me of the military and all those times where I was forgotten about or kind of treated like a number when I knew like, hey man, I'm the guy. Like, why are you treating me like a number? You know? Yeah. And so I wanted to take that and apply it, you know, hey, how can I help these guys? You know, during COVID, I went and I was actually a contractor for the Department of State as a sniper. There was nothing else to do. The world was shut down. So let me go make some money. And I did that for a while. I actually got stuck in Afghanistan because flights quit happening. I was supposed to be there for 3 months, ended up being there for like 7.5, 8 months. Came back, met my wife. After that, man, she kind of convinced me to start my first business doing security consulting and teaching people to shoot. And obviously it was easy. It was a lot of fun. I was able to do all the stuff I liked from the military, but leave all the stuff I hated behind. And ended up teaching like a handful of NFL players. It started becoming a trend. It wasn't just one NFL player who would complain about their agent. It was, you know, this guy and this guy, or maybe they wouldn't complain directly, but they'd be like, hey man, this guy's tripping. You know, like he's got to figure this out. And I'd be like, you know, just kind of take notes. I didn't really ask many questions. I was just taking notes. And finally asked one of my friends, like, hey, do you think I should do this? He's like, oh, 100%, man, you kill it. And I was like, all right, when you hear that from someone in the space, you just got to, you know, Jesus take the wheel. You got to do it, man.
1: Yeah.
0: And so talked to my wife about that too. It was a really big decision. And she was like, yeah, you can do anything you put your mind to. She's a rock star, man. Like without her, who knows where I'd be. And I went back to school, got my master's degree and, you know, went through the process to become an agent, which I did not do nearly enough research for.
1: Tell us about that process. What is that process like?
0: You have to have a master's degree or better, like a terminal degree. So like a lawyer, doctor, or something of that nature. And then you go through this application process, which opens up every January. And they make it sound like it's just a normal job application. You know, you pay your fee and that's it. But then you open it up and it's like 160 pages. And you're like, what am I getting myself into? I feel like I was back

0: the military about to try to go for top secret security clearance. You know, you fill this thing out and it's asking you for references and everything you did. And a lot of jobs I've had, I've like let people know like, hey, I'm going to put you down as a reference. There was no way in my head I thought the NFL was going to reach out to every single reference I put down. And I started getting called from Marines that I hadn't talked to in 10 years that were like, hey, bro, why did the NFL just call me? And I was like, oh, no. So I started like backtracking, trying to get everybody up and let them know. Anyways, you do this application in January. It's due by February. And then they go like radio silent. You don't hear anything from them at all until about May. And then all of a sudden they're like, hey, man, congratulations, you're eligible to take the test. And they send you, you have all these materials that are sent to you. And I remember looking at it through the same lens I did in the military, which is when I was given information, I would just memorize it.
1: Yeah.
0: But this was like 700 pages and I had 2 months and I was like, oh no, I can't memorize this. And I thought I was going to. I told my wife, I was like, I'm going to sit right here every night when the kids go to bed, I'm going to memorize a couple pages. And I opened it up and I closed it right back and I slid it aside. I was like, you know what? We have a seminar in a couple months. They'll teach me everything I need to know. I just trusted the process, man. And I really didn't open the book at all until I went to that 5-day seminar. And you go to the seminar and, you know, they're teaching you so much information. So basically you go to the seminar like 7 or 8 every morning until about 5 PM. And then what I was doing from 5:30 PM until midnight was studying all the information they just taught us. And I did that for 5 days. On the 6th day, you take the test. I was hearing all these horror stories about people, because if you fail it the first time, you can take it again in a year. Fail it the second time, you have to come back in 5 years. I'm hearing horror stories. There was a lady in our class who's like, this is my 4th time taking the test. You know, and I'm no mathematician, but I'm over here crunching the numbers.
1: That's a life journey right there,
0: like,
1: right?
0: And I was like, what do you do for a living? She's like, I'm an attorney. And I was like, oh no. I was like, if an attorney can't pass this, and this is like a very law heavy book, I was like, this is a wrap. I remember I called my wife after the test, because the biggest thing people tell you is they time out. They lose track of time because the questions are too dense. You have basically 3 minutes a question. You know, when I did my average time at the end of this, I finished it in about 40 seconds a question. And I called my wife and I was like, hey, I finished. And she was like, oh no, how was it? And I was like, I definitely failed. Like, there's no way I finished that quickly and people are struggling with time unless I misinterpreted every single question. And I really think the thing that helped me the most is that I wasn't an attorney. So I didn't read too deeply into every single question. And like, I'm very good at, for my time in the military, they give you a mission and you have to sift through a lot of BS, you know, to find out what you actually have to do as a unit. So it's the same thing. I just went through and it may be a 1,000 word question that you're only looking for 8 words, you know? And so like, I'm pretty good at skimming that and finding what I needed. And you take this test in July and you don't even find out. Again, it goes silent until October. So I finally got the call in October that I passed and hit the ground running, man. Never look back.
1: I love that, man. I love what you just said about, you know, you just answered the question. And to me, that correlates in life too, because a lot of times people, I think they feel like they need to give you more words than are actually needed, or they need to paint a picture that isn't there. But most of the time, we just want the answer, right? Like, I don't need Damien to talk to me for 20 minutes when he could have just said 5 words and I could have got to where I'm going, right? And I think that's where people miss, and especially leaders. Sometimes your team just needs the answer. Sometimes they just need the vision. Sometimes they just need to say, hey, we're going over here, so that they know, all right, we're going over there.
0: Correct.
1: So going back to that test really quick, like, what's, for the common person, what's something on that test, without like going through a question, but what's something that as a sports agent, you have to know that most people don't think that you have to know, or a rule that you have?
0: You know, like, one thing that people probably don't associate with sports agents having to know is like the benefits, like health benefits that players get, right? So obviously you expect us to know money. You expect us to know contract values, that kind of thing, because that's negotiation. But what we also have to know is, if a player gets hurt because of an injury, how do you guide them through that process, right? What does their medical recovery look like? It's not always as easy as the player is going to get help by the team. They could get released by the team and need 1, 2, 3 opinions, go on workman's comp. Now we have to navigate that state's workman's comp on top of the NFL's processes.
1: Talk to us about getting your first couple of clients. Like, I know you had some friends that asked for advice and this and that, but then when ink has to go to paper, it becomes a little bit different.
0: Right? 100%. Part of my initial thought process was like, hey, I know all these guys and they're coming up on contract years and they trust me. Like, we're boys. They're about to sign with me. This is going to be awesome. It's going to be a slam dunk. And that was just not the case. I become an agent. I'm texting all my friends like, hey, man, I made it. I made it. I made it. And they're like, cool. Like, are you going to work for a big agency? And I was like, well, You know, I reached out to a couple, and I'm not going to name them, but like their morals and ethics just didn't align with mine, right? Mm. So for that reason, I actually met someone else through the process of becoming an agent. We started our own agency together, right? So I have a business partner in this whole thing, Jeffrey Poe. I was like, nah, man, I'm going to do my own thing. And almost every player would be like, oh, that's bold. And I'd be like, oh, what do you mean? They're like, well, how about I make a call and you can work with my agent? And I'm like, oh man, like what am I getting my hands into? You know, I'm like, no, man, I trust myself. I know the process. Like I'm going to kill it. None of those players signed with me, but I will say that those players would check in on me through the process. They'd ask me, they'd, you know, tell me about certain athletes that maybe aren't even in the NFL. They never made it, but it was their friend. So they could kind of connect me with them. But largely, man, connecting with these athletes, it's like online dating. You're sliding into the DMs. You watch. So, you know, The Office now is, you know, Saturday watching a football game. And then you see a player who looks flashy and fast and you look up his stats and then you turn around and you read every report that's ever been written. And then you find him on Instagram and you go, hey man, you looked really good on Saturday. You know, like I love the way that you attacked the ball. Would you like to talk? You know, and it's like, right. It's really hit or miss. And obviously it's a little bit more in depth than that, but that's really what it feels like. You'll have players that, you know, they leave you on read and it kind of hurts your heart a little bit. You're like, man, I thought I put a lot into that message. And then you have players that'll immediately hit you back, or you have players that'll never, ever even open the message because they have so many followers, you get lost in the mix. You know, I got really fortunate. I guess it's a mixture of being fortunate and having a drive that a lot of other people don't. Last year, October came around and they're like, hey, this counts as one of your years, you know, being certified. You only have 3 years to sign somebody or you expire. And I'm like, oh, I'm getting somebody year one. That was my whole goal. I'm getting somebody. And so I went through and started looking at every team across America, hopefully like thinking that I could get someone in Florida that we got someone at FAMU, luckily, but like outside of that, man, Florida's untouchable for me. I'm over here in Mississippi, Auburn, the Carolinas, yeah. You name it. You know, I was able to collectively as an agency, we signed over 10 people in year one. You know, we were able to get 9 people into the NFL in year one. Out of those people, of the ones that I directly was kind of like the lead agent on, 2 of them stuck in the NFL. So I had 2 players stick in the NFL year one. And the other ones, we all got 2 or 3 tryouts for. So it's not like they had one opportunity. We were able to provide them all the opportunity, which is really our job at the end of the day. You know, I can't play football for you. You know, unfortunately, I wish I could, man. If I could, I'd be in a different tax bracket because I'd be out there.
1: I love that. So which one of you came up with the name of the agency? So Forever Athlete Management.
0: That is a good question, man. We had a laundry list of about 100 names and we hated every single one of them. And so instead of just like throwing them away, I started making logos. Like sometimes you have to see it and nothing was sticking, man, like nothing. And I was sitting on the couch one day, just got done playing with my daughter. I just had a beer and I was sitting there and I was like, what am I doing here? Like, what is this agency about? And the biggest thing is I don't want a player to ever think like we're going to ditch them. Like, hey, you used to be a guy and now we're going to forget about you. Like, no, I want to help you through retirement. Even if you had 1 year in the NFL or 10 years in the NFL, I want to see you succeed afterwards too, right? And so I was sitting there and I was like, forever. And I just got stuck on the word forever. One of my boys hit me up. He texted me. He's like, hey, fam, what's up? And I was like, fam. I was like, hold on, forever. And I just sat there and finally I sent it to my partner and he was like, nah, man, that ain't it. And I was like, what do you mean? Like, this is crazy. Like, this is so good. And the next day he called me up. He's like, hey man, I was thinking about that. Like, I actually think you're onto something. And so I made the logo up and, you know, put it on a website and we were like, oh man, this is it. This is, you know, cause it just is who we are. Like, cool. It's cool branding. Right. But also like we treat every player like you are family. And that's not just being corny. Like I know about your mom, your dad, your sister.
1: I love that. And I actually was going to ask you, which is a great segue because on the podcast, we talk about your because, right? That thing that's deeper than your why, like your true purpose. And so when I see FAM, right? Forever Athlete Management, I'm like, Damon's got a because somewhere around there, whether it is family, whether it is legacy, there's a because somewhere. So this is the right opportunity for me to ask, what's your because, brother?
0: I don't think I've ever heard it worded that way. And I love that though. Like, what is the because? And again, like, because I don't want to see guys get left behind. I don't want to see guys get forgotten about. And you hear this statistic of your NFL players 3 years after the NFL are broke. And I realized that the NFL doesn't require us to make them have a financial advisor. That's kind of crazy to me. So I don't require you to. However, I highly, highly, highly recommend it. And we've already vetted a handful of them. So I make you vet them as well as part of the process. You want to join FAM, you're joining and you have to like kind of abide by what we are going with, right? Our system. I just don't want any of these guys to call me 3 years after the NFL and go, man, you got a job because I'm broke. I need something, right? I don't want them to feel trapped.
1: So you told us a little bit about what it's like being an agent. Yeah. Talk to the common folk like me about these contracts, right? Because we see these 5 year, I mean, now I'm going to outdate myself now. 5 year, $200 million probably isn't even surface level anymore for a lot of these folks. But you see these big numbers. And then we always hear, yeah, but you got to go back to the guarantee because that's what the real contract is. So talk to the common folk about what these contracts really are. What do you look for when you go to negotiate? And then from a player's perspective, what are some things that they should be looking for in these contracts too?
0: Yeah, so that's a good point, you know, when you talk about guarantees. And in reality, you know, talking to the common people, if you take someone who's been in real estate, right? When someone has been in real estate and they go to sell their house, or someone who hasn't been in real estate and they go to sell their house, what they're going to do is they're going to look at comps in the area. How much did my neighbor sell his house for? How much was my house sold for in the past? And what does the current market look like, right? It's kind of the same thing with players. Cool. So I got a wide receiver who has these stats and he played in these years. Let me look at every other receiver who is similar in height and weight and shape and play size and the years that they played and see how much that guy got, you know? Okay. So now we have our comparison amount. And a lot of people, they'll look at it as like, hey, the Jacksonville Jaguars, they were offering me $1 million, right? But no guarantee. You know, or we'll say like the LA Chargers, they were going to give me $2 million with $1 million guaranteed. At face value, you look at it as, all right, well, if I go there, it's double the amount. And the total amount of Jacksonville is guaranteed in LA, right? Which is great, you would think. But now, dial back a little bit, we have to look at the tax rate for those cities, right? And where are you playing your games? Because a lot of people don't understand, you don't just get taxed for the state you're in. You get taxed for every single city you play in. And so if I'm on a West Coast team, I'm probably playing a little more on the West Coast, and we know those tax rates are higher, right?
1: Versus the entertainment tax in California.
0: Yeah, right, man. Yeah. And so a lot of the times when you look at those West Coast contracts, it will be a lot higher for that reason. And people are like, oh, he must just be a better player. It's like, no, in order to be there, he needed more money to survive. I would say that's kind of one thing to look at, but the guarantee is always the biggest thing. You could look at a contract and say, you know, you're getting a 3 year, $5 million contract, but four is guaranteed. That's awesome. You know, or you could get that same 3 years at the same location for $15 million, but none is guaranteed. You have to really ask yourself, what do I think I'm going to get? Right. So if it's not guaranteed, there's probably incentives. Right. Well, we'll keep it with wide receivers. Maybe he has to have X amount of touchdowns or X amount of first downs, or he has to, you know, have 1,000 yards receiving every year to get $1 million bonus, like whatever it is. And it's not just betting on yourself. A lot of players will be like, man, I'll bet on myself. I'm the best. It's great that you're willing to bet on yourselves, but you have to look at this whole thing as a business now. And they're bringing in other receivers with similar incentives, you know, and then the coaches know the incentives. So sometimes, you know, in certain situations, quarterbacks or whoever will try to help you with that incentive. There's a lot that goes into it, man. And I would say one of the other big things to look at, and you know, it's back on that guarantee thing, is when you're looking at a guarantee, things are guaranteed regardless of skill, injury. And if you're a guy who's had a bunch of injuries and you can get a guarantee that says, hey, even if I re-tear the same ACL I've torn three times, I'm guaranteed a couple million, maybe it's worth you taking some off the top to have guaranteed generational wealth. Yeah, I think it's funny that when you get into this industry, and this isn't with everybody, but when you get into this industry and you're talking to a player about $5 million, and they're like, man, that's not much money.
1: I have another question. I'm going to ask it and tie it to the real world for a second. Okay. So let's just say I'm a salesperson and I get hired and, you know, they tell me I'm going to make $65,000, $70,000 a year. With incentives and bonuses, I could make $100,000. And I bust my butt and I go, I'm the number one salesperson. I make $100,000. Next year, they hire someone else and they give them a base that starts at 100. And then now all of a sudden they're making 150, but I'm still the best salesperson out there and I can only make $100,000. So now I'm going to tie that scenario to the sports world. How do you deal with the ego, right? So you sign someone or someone signs this year and they're the number one highest paid wide receiver. Well, then 6 months later, another team signed somebody and now they're the highest paid wide receiver. You've got that ego to deal with a lot with athletes. How do you manage that ego?
0: That's kind of twofold. So one, when we're going through our process of finding athletes, we try to really screen for that, you know, and that's hard because sometimes it'll come out later in life, right? But we really try to screen for that and like really do a lot of character evaluation on our players. But I would say if I was faced with that situation, you just have to be honest with the player. Be like, look, you were the best. Now you have to prove that you're the best again because you're currently under a contract. You signed, right? You know, if you compare it to the national debt, unfortunately, our debt keeps growing, right? So the budget for the NFL keeps growing every single year. And so that debt that America has, things are going to adjust according to that debt, what percentage people are taking of it. It's the same thing with a salary cap, right? Every year that salary cap grows, you are already locked in, right? You're locked into whatever it is. And so now this player can get a larger percentage. So it's really about how do we look at this in the future and make sure you're the highest paid again. So in order to do that, you have to swallow your pride for, you know, whether it's 1 year, 2 years, 3 years, right? And go out there and show why you're better than him every single year. You know, show why you deserve to make more than him every single year. So when that day does come, it's not even a question of if he's there, if he's lost a step, if he's worth the money. They're going to be throwing the money at you. Yeah, the ego may be there and then be like, hey, man, screw that. Release me. I got to go somewhere else. But the reality of it is a lot of times, even if you get released by that team because you feel this is a personal attack, when another team picks you up, they're picking up the same contract.
1: For everybody that's listening, what Damian is saying is keep working, right? Like let your work be your work. A lot of times we start thinking about or comparing to others. At the end of the day, if you're good at what you do, again, I don't care what industry you're in, what position you're in, I don't care what you do. If you are good at what you do, people notice. But it's the moment that you stop and you want to compare or you want to complain, people notice that too. People notice the work and people notice the not work as well.
0: Yeah. And everybody's at a different point.
1: What do you look for in the athletes you're bringing on?
0: It's kind of a revolving door, right? Like it's constant. But I would say for me personally and as an agency, what we value, right? And I'll say it time and time again, and some people take it the wrong way, but when you really unpack it and understand what I'm saying, it's a good thing. So what I look for are great people who are good football players, because you can take a great person who's good at football and make them better at football, right? That is very possible. But if you have a person who's a great football player, they're a killer on the field, but they're not a good person, it's a lot harder to make that adjustment and make a character adjustment at 23, 25, 26 years old, right? And I'm not saying that's not something I'm willing to do. I'm willing to help mentor and guide you and try to develop you. But some of those people don't want it. Hey, I am the guy. I'm the best corner in the NCAA. I don't need to be a better person, right? Like that's kind of the attitude you'll get. The reason that I'm looking for those great people is because, for example, a guy like Swayze Bozeman, right, who played college football for 7 years, right? 2 years in junior college, 5 years at Southern Mississippi, had some injuries along the way. Such a great guy and a high work ethic that we knew once he gets his foot in the door, they're not letting him go. Like we just knew that. And the thing is, like when I went to the AFC championship game and I'm down on the field and I was meeting the linebackers coaches and defensive coordinators, they're like, Swayze Bozeman, that is one of the best people I've ever met. You know, and that's what I want to hear, right? He's obviously in the room for a reason still, right? But he's one of those people when there's an optional linebackers meeting, he may be the only person who shows up. And that goes a long way. And if you're one of those guys with an ego or a chip on your shoulder and you don't show up to that, like you said, people will notice when you don't show up just as much as they'll notice you do show up, you know, and sometimes even more. They'll be like, man, he didn't show up to this meeting today. You could have been there 29 days out of 30 of the month and you missed that one day. And everybody in the office is going to talk about the one day you didn't show up. That's what we look for, man. And a lot of the times everything else follows after that, right? You find this person who's a great person, someone who is receptive to criticism, right? And I just keep it real with these guys.
1: So for the athlete that's listening or watching this podcast, why Forever Athlete Management? Why FAM? Why should they choose you?
0: You know, you have over 1,000 agents as of this year. I don't know the exact number, but it's between 150 and 200 agents actually have people on a roster. That's it. Right. So we're looking at about 20% of agents actually have someone somewhere. And if you look at myself and my partner, we have 5 people in the NFL. So we're not, it's not like, hey, we accidentally got a guy on the practice squad. Like, no, what we're doing is working. Right. And we're going to keep building. And the thing is, why we're different is I'm never going to give an athlete and intern's phone number, right? Or a secretary. You're always going to be able to get a hold of me, my business partner. We have another guy who does just endorsements, another guy who just does PR, and you'll have all of their cell phone numbers. You're going to have the guy's cell phone numbers, right? It's never going to be, oh, can I take a message? Like, no, you're getting a hold of somebody, right? And that's no matter how big we get. So again, I say we've been growing. So we have guys we're doing NIL for in college, and we have our pros. We even have one in the UFL now. Like, we are getting everywhere quick. And so we brought in another agent who's actually NFL and NBA certified, right? So eventually there's going to be an NBA branch of FAM as well. And that's what we intend to keep doing. As we get more athletes, we're bringing in more agents that are like-minded to keep that ratio high. So you always have someone you can reach out to, and you never get lost in the mix.
1: I love that, brother. Any final words of wisdom for the people?
0: Man, I guess if there are any other athletes out there listening to this, what I would say is the money is going to come. Don't get so wrapped up in the money now. If you focus on your education and you focus on your development, your personal development on and off the field, the money is going to come.
1: Where can people find and follow my guy, Damian Knight?
0: Yes, I'm on Instagram, NFL_agent_Damian Knight, as well as Forever Athlete Management. 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We're also on X as FAM Agency. And yeah, if you guys want, you can shoot me a DM. If you have any questions, I'm an open book. And yeah, our website is foreverathletemanagement.com.
1: Athletes, slide into his DMs.
0: Yeah.
1: Slide into his DMs. He's ready.
0: Yes, sir.
1: Man, I appreciate you for taking time. I know how busy you are, and I know how hectic your schedule is. So it means the world to me that you took some time to spend with us, man. So I appreciate you, brother.
0: Yeah. No, again, I appreciate you having me on here, and I look forward to going back and watching this.
1: You got it, man. And for all the viewers and listeners, remember, your because is your superpower. Go unleash it.
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20: Ladies and gentlemen, welcome to another exciting episode of Mick Unplugged, and I am here in New York, Times Square. Couldn't do this show without having the talented, the best, the creme de la creme. When we are talking about Broadway, we are talking about my good friend, the one and only Basalisha, Salisha Thomas.
21: Oh my.
20: Salisha, how you doing, girl?
21: I'm like, I'm so happy to be here. Thank you so much for having me.
20: You know, and I forgot to say California's finest, you know, Fresno is in the building. So my wife is from California, Bay Area.
21: Right on. I love the Bay Area. It's so beautiful. It's a different vibe. I lived in Southern California for a little while. And that was nice. But I like the Bay Area.
20: Yeah.
21: When it comes to California. Okay. New York is really.
20: New York is it. So what got you here? Let's just go there. What got Salisha from Cali to New York? I mean, we're like old school, like East Coast, West Coast rival. Like you flipped.
21: I did. I was in college at Cal State Fullerton. barely graduated, but I did it.
20: Okay.
21: And I did it early.
20: Okay.
21: I was working as a vocalist and a princess at Disneyland.
20: Mm.
21: And I loved it. I got dropped down to one day a week.
20: Okay.
21: And I'm like, how are you supposed to live on one day a week, y'all? And there were some other things going on. I got out of a bad relationship and I came out to New York City to just visit. But when I got here, Mick, I just fell in love. I fell in love with it. I'm like, this doesn't make sense. I can't just like upend my life. I met this homeless man, sat down next to me, waiting for the A train. And he said, I don't know who you are, but you need to move here and you need to do it now. I had goosebumps all over my body. His eyes were twinkling. Like, I'm not making this up.
20: Wow.
21: Within 2 weeks, I had gotten rid of everything in California and was and finished my last days at Disneyland and was back in New York. And the week I got here, I landed the first national tour of Beautiful, the Carole King musical. I got here and I mean, there was a little bit of time before we started rehearsals, but mm-hmm. I toured for 2 years. While I was on tour, I took a week off, ran for a pageant, became Miss California. I just was living in my suitcases and kind of flying by the seat of my pants and prepared to fail. Okay if I failed.
20: Mm.
21: But giving myself the opportunity to fly just in case if it did want to work out.
20: Yeah.
21: I never wanted to think, what if? Like, what if I listened to my heart? What if I took the chance? I just, it's okay if you fail. Just try.
20: So we're going to back up again. Miss California. Oh, you just casually, you know, and I was doing this and then I won Miss California. And then I was, let's back up because I know how humble you are. But we're going to back up and let's talk about Miss California for those that don't know.
21: It was the Miss World Organization, which in America, it's not that, well, at the time, it wasn't that big of a deal. It was new to us. Mm-hmm. In the world, it's recognized, but in the country, usually our country just sends a model.
20: Right.
21: And that was one of the first 2 years that they held a pageant here in the States.
20: Mm.
21: And so the way they kind of did it was different than the systems usually run. And I just went as a delegate, a national delegate.
20: Mm-hmm.
21: And out of all the girls there, I had the highest score for the West Coast for the California. So I ended up with the title of Miss California.
20: Mm-hmm.
21: And they were okay with me being on tour. And each state that I went to, I was able to like volunteer and wear my crown and meet with my sister, crown title holders. And it was really fun. One of the directors for the first pageants that I ever ran in for Miss Fresno, she became my mentor and mm-hmm. now she's my best friend.
20: Okay.
21: But at the time she was like, what's your talent? And I was like, I was just going to memorize a monologue. She goes, that in pageant world, that's code for you don't have a talent. She's like, can you sing? I'm like, I do at church.
20: Mm.
21: And so I took voice lessons for the first time.
20: You know, you again, all the humbleness in my good friend, Celicia, you highlighted. And then I was on Broadway. So let's talk about the Broadway story. So how did Celicia from Fresno, California, all of a sudden is now the star on Broadway?
21: It was a dream of mine since I was little.
20: Mm.
21: But it was one of those, like, what are the chances?
20: Yeah.
21: Like, what are the chances? My hometown hero, Audra McDonald, she has 6 Tonys, and she's from Fresno, California. I see it, and she's black like me.
20: Yeah.
21: And so I felt like, okay, well, again, I always like to give myself permission to fall flat on my face.
20: Mm.
21: But when I get a yes, and when I get a win, it's good.
20: Yeah.
21: But people don't see all the no's that I get. But for when it came to Broadway, I toured for what? 1 year and 9 months. And I loved it. I mm-hmm. loved touring with the Carole King musical.
20: Mm-hmm.
21: And I put my notice in, not because I didn't like it anymore, but I've always just wanted to live in New York and I wanted to give it a chance. So I put my notice in, not having anything lined up. And right after, I ended up getting a show called Trevor with the director who directed Beautiful. And while I was playing Diana Ross. And oh gosh, there's a great story there. But while I was playing Diana Ross in Trevor in Chicago, I get a text from my agent saying, the role that you did on tour has opened up on Broadway. Do you want it? I'm like, are you kidding me? I've been waiting for this moment my whole life. I don't even have to audition for it. I just have to say yes. And I said yes. And after I finished that run, they gave me 2 days.
20: Mm.
21: I moved to the city on a Monday. I rehearsed Tuesday, Wednesday, and I made my Broadway debut on a Thursday.
20: Ladies and gentlemen, that is not easy. There's a lot of memorization that has to go on. There's a lot of marks that you have to hit. And oh, by the way, you're not just talking, you have to sing, and you're with people that you probably haven't been around.
21: Oh no, I met the lead while we were doing the show. Like, I see her on all these billboards and trash cans all over Times Square. And in the first scene that I was in, she came up, because in rehearsal, she wasn't there. It was her stand-in. And so on stage, she comes up to me and I'm like, oh, it's the girl from the billboards. Salisha, you have to say your line.
20: Right. Right. No fangirl moment.
21: I know. Right. I wish I could have gotten to meet her before. Like, it was so cool to me. Yeah, it was completely surreal. But to be fair, it was the same show as on the road, but a completely different cast, a very different set. Mm. I thought our set on tour was incredible by Derek McLean, who's done so many things on Broadway and like Academy Awards and Golden Globes. He's done so many things. It was a great set on the road. But the Broadway version, it was bigger, higher, more things moved. It was an operation.
20: Yeah.
21: Yeah. And so there were definitely a little bit of some learning curves. For the first national tour, I set that show. So I knew where I liked to stand and when I liked to stand. Broadway had been open for 4 years at that point. They had their own choreography backstage. Mm. And so even though I'm used to being in the wings on this scene, they're like, no, you need to go change downstairs at this time. So that was different, but it was all fine and good once I found that rhythm.
20: So for those that don't know, walk us through a Broadway audition, right? Are you on one play like your entire life? Do you audition for other, like, walk the casuals like me through being on Broadway and what that means from your perspective?
21: There are so many different ways to approach the Broadway world. Mm-hmm. I have friends who have been in Lion King for over a decade.
20: Wow.
21: They call that a government job. Okay.
20: Okay.
21: Okay. Where you get to go to work and you have a good feeling it's going to be there tomorrow.
20: Right. Right.
21: You're going to get that check. You know exactly what to do. You can make your grocery list while you at work. It's like, you know.
20: You don't learn anything new.
21: No, right. No, you just go to work, you do your thing, and then you go home to your apartment and your family.
20: Mm.
21: That's one way of looking at it. Then I have friends who jump from show to show to show. Some of them are broke, but they've got credits and a reputation.
20: Yeah.
21: And they're shooting for that Tony. Mm-hmm. They want to get the role of a lifetime. They want to build that list of like leading roles. But because they're jumping from show to show, sometimes there's gaps in between the shows, but they
20: it's like got, that job hopper. And you got to explain. So
21: yeah,
20: from April of 2021 to today, you don't have nothing on there.
21: Yeah.
20: Why?
21: Yeah, okay. Exactly.
20: Okay.
21: But you might know their name and their face. So that's a different approach. And then there's the chorus where you can jump from chorus to chorus and always be in a show and stack up your credits. But you might not be famous, but you're always working or you're always swinging. There's just different ways to approach it. My feelings change all the time. At first, I just wanted to be on Broadway. And that first show that I got, it was a dream come true. Better than I ever thought it could be. I was so happy.
20: Mm.
21: My cast was so welcoming and fun and loving and like people who I'd listened to on the CD for so long.
20: Mm-hmm.
21: I'm standing next to them on stage.
20: Yeah.
21: Just in awe of them. I never, ever, ever took that for granted. And the show that I did after that, boy, oh boy, was it a very different experience. I got my butt kicked. Uh-oh. I got my butt kicked.
20: Yeah.
21: I did.
20: All right. Do tell.
21: The Britney Spears musical. There was a lot happening.
20: Okay.
21: There was a lot happening on all angles in that show.
20: Mm.
21: Ultimately, I am so grateful for that show. I'd never taken a swinging position before.
20: Okay. So explain what a swinging position is. Because some people are like,
21: swinger?
20: What's
21: what?
20: Salisha talking about?
21: Why are you swinging?
20: Right.
21: A swing is like a super understudy where you're covering almost everybody. Well, in my case, almost everybody in the company.
20: Okay.
21: So sometimes a swing can cover three roles or four roles. And a lot of times it's people in the ensemble. They had me covering 12 roles, pretty much the entire ensemble and six of the leads. That's not normal.
20: Okay. Sounds tedious.
21: It was.
20: Sounds like your brain is on fire because it's like, wait, who am I today?
21: And I ended up going on before I was expected to go on.
20: Mm-hmm.
21: So almost every new role that I went on for, I had not been rehearsed for. That is crazy. It's Broadway. You got me on stage, feeling my way around. Everyone's hoping that I say the right line at the right place. And then I sing my heart. Come on, y'all. That's a little crazy.
20: Yeah.
21: I went on for, they swung me on for a lot. So it was a short run. We were only open for 3 months. Mm-hmm. We had 123 performances. I was on for 68 of them. Again, not normal.
20: Mm.
21: I went on for one of the lead roles over 25 times. But the actual lead, it was basically Disney meets Britney Spears, all these Disney princesses with Britney Spears music. And they're finding like their feminists, like they realize they don't have to do the same stories that have been written for them.
20: Yeah.
21: Snow White and Cinderella are the two like leads.
20: So then what became your first lead?
21: My first lead, Snow White. Playing Snow White. In Once Upon a One More Time. I went on for one of the stepsisters in Once Upon a One More Time. That was my first principal debut, I would say.
20: Okay. How did that feel?
21: Full house.
20: Yeah.
21: Extended applause. Not just for me, mm-hmm. for the show. It was such an electric night. I think it was like industry night.
20: Mm-hmm.
21: So our peers were in the audience and they were wild.
20: There you go.
21: They were wild and I just remember feeling like I've always wanted to feel this or feel or see what it was like. And this feels great. Mm. A lot of times when I'm in the spotlight, I get nervous. I get stage fright and I'm stressed out. And so I'm not always able to enjoy the pressure until the very end. And I'm learning how to enjoy something that I've wanted for so long that has so high stakes when it begins, not just right towards the end when I'm mm-hmm. like, I think I made it. Mm-hmm. The life that I'm building for myself seemed to be more and more high pressure situations. And I just realized like life is too short to not have fun. Like what's the point of manifesting all this stuff or praying for it mm-hmm. if when it comes, I'm stressed out.
20: Yeah.
21: I don't want to be stressed out. The thing that I've been working on and with my husband too is how can I perform at the highest level? If I have to wait for a very long time for one moment in time, how can I perform at the highest level after waiting for so long and to stay relaxed
20: mm-hmm.
21: when those few minutes mm-hmm. come?
20: Mm-hmm.
21: Again, the high pressure situations, but trying to stay relaxed.
20: You've said, because I've counted 5 times, you're not afraid to fail. I think that is so important for everybody that's watching, that's listening. Why is that a big component? Not just for you, but something everybody should embrace.
21: I talk about it in my book a lot. It's called Why Be a 9 When You Can Be a 10. And it's a fun book. It doesn't take itself too seriously. And on the outside, it could feel like, oh, reach for perfection, but that's mm-hmm. not what it's about. Mm-hmm. It's about embracing all of your flaws
20: mm.
21: and showing up in this world exactly as you are. Cause there is nothing better than somebody who is okay with exactly who they are.
20: Mm.
21: That puts everybody at ease.
20: Yeah.
21: Even if you're just a mess, if you own your mess,
20: yep. but,
21: like it just, there's something magical about those unicorns who just are self-actualized and show up
20: mm-hmm.
21: unapologetically themselves.
20: Mm-hmm.
21: And I think part of that is embracing the parts of you that might not be pretty, the parts of you that might not be polished or completely put together. You know, sometimes I'm pretty awkward and I used to really be embarrassed about that. And now I just kind of embrace it and I don't care. Like,
20: right.
21: That's just who I am. And when it comes to how that translates in my career,
20: mm-hmm.
21: I put myself out there a lot. And sometimes I even will save the rejections mm-hmm. that I get because I'm like, I can't believe I tried that. Like, who has the audacity to do, like, I will even shock myself because I realize all it takes is one yes.
20: Mm-hmm.
21: All it takes is one major opportunity to come your way. And it's like, bam, everything's different. Just like I dated a bajillion people on the road. I had a boyfriend in every major city in America. Okay. None of them were the ones. All it takes is to find that one person who is like, oh, you're weird.
20: Mm.
21: I'm weird too.
20: Mm.
21: Let's do this together.
20: Yeah.
21: Forever.
20: Yeah.
21: You just got to get it right once.
20: Yeah.
21: But you have to be okay with hearing the no, seeing the no, getting the no's. And when the stakes are high, those no's hurt extra when you're like, that one would have changed my life. But when you keep putting yourself in those positions, and you're in the arena. You're in the arena of greatness.
20: Mm.
21: You're in the neighborhood.
20: Mm.
21: Getting big no's, it hurts. But you in the right neighborhood.
20: Yeah.
21: And it's just a matter of time.
20: Yeah.
21: Keep showing up.
20: I love it. I love it. And show all the way up too. Like, that's my thing. If you're going to show up, show all the way up. Like, anything you do half-hearted is never going to make it. Like, that's why people that have side hustles, and everybody knows I say this all the time, at some point, either make your side hustle the main thing or quit side hustling.
21: Ooh.
20: Because you can't live in two worlds. That's right.
21: Why am I convicted?
20: Oh, did I touch something? Did I hit a nerve? I'm sorry.
21: I needed to hear that.
20: You can't side hustle forever.
21: You cannot.
20: You can't. And you're limiting what should be your main thing by trying to side hustle.
21: Because if it's your side hustle and it brings you joy, what it... Then there's a reason why that passion is in you.
20: Then put that whole, as one of my uncles would say, put your whole ass in it then. Yes.
21: What is your favorite thing that you love?
20: This. Getting, you can't replace human bonding, right? Like, my thing is, I just love hearing people's stories. I love being able to let others listen to people's stories because everybody's going through something. And you never know the word that Celicia just said or is about to say is a moment that somebody needed. And there's always, like, every episode I do, I get a response from different people that's like, I needed that.
21: Mm.
20: Thank you. And that's my thing. Mm. Like, so my thing with Mick Unplug is your because. That thing that's deeper than your why. To me, your why is superficial, right?
21: Ooh.
20: Like,
21: ooh.
20: I could, your why is about to be your child. Should be your wow. why. But why? What's the because? And so if I said, Celicia, what's your because right now? Like, what's that thing that's like, this is my purpose. This is my motivation. This is my accountability when I don't need it. What's your because?
21: Wow. Are you asking me for real?
20: For real, for real.
21: You know, my priorities have changed quite a bit. And I recently went to a Tony Robbins conference and it was wild.
20: Okay.
21: Did it change my life? Yes.
20: Okay.
21: And one of the exercises that we did in the arena, there were thousands of us. What, like, he turned off the lights, the kids had to leave, and
20: oh.
21: Yeah.
20: This is water, but
21: geez. Right. Okay. And there was an exercise of basically seeing your life as it would be if you let all your disempowering beliefs take the front seat, continue to take the front seat.
20: Mm-hmm.
21: And we went deeper and deeper down that road, and seeing what that could look like was very painful.
20: Mm.
21: Letting your doubts, letting my doubts, and the, like, the most disempowering things I could think that I realized weren't even true.
20: Yeah.
21: What does your life look like if that is in the driver's seat? And so with my new priorities now being my family, it's always been career.
20: Mm-hmm.
21: Career, career, career. Let's climb this ladder. And I think I will always be a career girl. But now I'm married and I love my husband.
20: Yeah.
21: I love him.
20: Yeah.
21: I love him. Like, I didn't think I could love a person like I love my husband, Andrew.
20: Let's
21: like,
20: go, Andrew.
21: He's so special in so many different ways. And I've started to maneuver differently. And now, we're going to have a baby?
20: Yeah.
21: Everything just feels different. And there is a life that I've always wanted to live. And I've gotten to live it up to an extent mm-hmm. in my own life. But thinking about having my child grow up with that just being baseline.
20: Mm-hmm.
21: It's kind of freaking cool.
20: Right?
21: Can I do that?
20: You sure can.
21: Can I like create a life that I've always wanted and it's just like normal to the, like that would be my dream.
20: Mm-hmm.
21: And a challenge for me, like, can I do that?
20: Yeah.
21: I'm not sure if that answers the because.
20: It does. It does. And here's what's crazy cool. And I don't think most parents have thought of this. I'm glad you did. You can give your children the life that you wanted. And I think a lot of times we settle and we do it the opposite way. Well, you know, I couldn't do this as a kid and neither can you, or I didn't have TV. So you're not, you know, mm-mm. like we get in those because I didn't. I'm going to make it tough. I'm going to raise you tough so that you appreciate. Well, you can also appreciate and have, I'm not going to say luxury, but you can have comfort and appreciate it all at the same time.
21: Let's go.
20: Right?
21: Yeah.
20: Right? It's okay.
21: I want them to be kind.
20: What?
21: I know. Like, I feel like there's like a stereotype. Like, if you grow up with something, you're going to be like this. I don't know what my kids will grow up as. I'm like, I'm not rolling in the dough. But one day I want to be. And when mm-hmm. that happens, I want my kids to be humble and kind and mm-hmm. generous.
20: That is it.
21: I hope I'm a good mom.
20: You're going to be a great mom. Stop.
21: I've never done it before.
20: Most people haven't. Most of us start that way, you know? Gotta start with one. Gotta start with one. So, Salisha, you talked about the book. What encouraged you to write the book?
21: Ooh.
20: And give us the title again.
21: Why be a 9 when you can be a 10?
20: Mm.
21: You know, I've always written. I have journals and journals and journals mm-hmm. of writing. And I wrote a book in the pandemic that will never see the light of day. It's completely, completely inappropriate. And I couldn't use it. I couldn't use it for public use.
20: Mm-hmm.
21: But I wanted to write something that I could use. And the, mm-hmm. that book that I'd written in the pandemic, it had a lot of good story. There was a love story in it. It was unrequited, didn't work out. And it was just, everything about it was wrong.
20: Mm-hmm.
21: But it tied into all these awesome stories, some of which I've told you about.
20: Mm-hmm.
21: And I'm like, well, where can I use these? And also, how can I get my message of embrace failure, embrace your flaws,
20: mm-hmm.
21: enjoy life by being you
20: yeah.
21: instead of what you think people want you to be.
20: Yeah.
21: How can I put that all together? And it just brought me a lot of joy. It actually kind of wrote itself.
20: Mm-hmm.
21: And so it gave me an outlet to put some of my favorite stories, like running a marathon without training on a 2-show day. Like that to me was a little bit, I did that. That was wild. I get to write it down. I get to tell, I don't actually think that's in the book. Regardless, I get to tell these stories and wrap it up with like what I think. I don't know. I just, mm-hmm. I just want it to encourage.
20: Yeah.
21: That is my goal.
20: Okay.
21: Is for when people come in contact with me, they feel encouraged
20: mm-hmm.
21: and they feel inspired. And if they're like, that basic girl can do it, that means I can do it. Listen, anything is possible. And it's so easy to look at people who are where you want to be mm-hmm. or somewhere where you think like that's not a thing. And just to feel like, well, that's only possible for those kind of people.
20: Yeah.
21: And that's how I've always looked at the people who I look up to.
20: Mm-hmm.
21: And I've been fortunate enough to start meeting the people who I've looked up to.
20: Okay.
21: Slowly but surely.
20: Yeah.
21: And I realize they're all just people. Like that is wild mm-hmm. to me.
20: Mm-hmm.
21: And why is that? Why does that feel so mysterious?
20: Right. Right.
21: Like take that filter off and stop gatekeeping.
20: Let's go. That's what I'm talking about. That's the truth.
21: So
20: that's the truth.
21: Figured something out.
20: Yeah.
21: How does that benefit you to not share
20: right.
21: what you learn?
20: Right.
21: Yeah. With your peers, with your sisters. Like, mm-hmm. like let's communicate. I shared something on my blog a few months ago
20: mm-hmm.
21: about, I think I had a miscarriage.
20: Mm.
21: And I feel like you're not supposed to tell people that.
20: Okay.
21: But I was like, what? If I don't tell anybody, that's like the most isolating thing in the world.
20: Yep. Yep.
21: That'll make no sense. Yep. Who made these rules, Mick?
20: It wasn't me.
21: Who made these rules?
20: Right.
21: You're supposed to just go through stuff by yourself and not tell anybody. No. That feels completely alienating and isolating, like you're all alone. And I wrote a blog about it. And do you know how many of my friends came out of the woodwork to tell me about their stories?
20: It wasn't just you.
21: No. My friends who I've known.
20: Mm-hmm.
21: And a lot of it, a few of them, it had happened that week for them.
20: Wow.
21: I'm like, hold up. All y'all was just going to hold on to all of this in pain, suffering by yourself?
20: Mm-hmm.
21: That is crazy to me.
20: Yeah.
21: We are literally all in this together.
20: Yeah. Good stuff, Salisha. Words of wisdom. I didn't know you were a philosopher as well.
21: Shut up.
20: You do it all. You do it all. The philosophy from Salisha Thomas.
21: Oh, my God.
20: So, Salisha, you've been amazing with your time. I know how busy you are. I do want you and Andrew both to know, very proud of both of you.
21: Thank you.
20: Very proud of both of you. Uncle Mick is here for you guys.
21: Uncle Mick.
20: Yes. Uncle Mick is there.
21: Thank you.
20: Absolutely. So, Salisha, where can people find and follow you? Not that they don't know where to find you, but where do you want them to follow you?
21: Thank you for asking. They can

0: 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It's like by Felicia, but with an S, but it's spelled S to the A to the L to the E. Just kidding.
1: Oh, keep going. You don't know how to spell your name? No. You don't know how to spell your name?
0: It's S-A-L-I-S-H-A.
1: Okay. Ladies and gentlemen, this has been my good friend, Miss Salisha Thomas. Salisha, so honored to have you.
0: Thank you.
1: This has meant the world to me.
0: Thank you.
1: You got it.
0: And thank you for encouraging me.
1: All the viewers and listeners, remember, your because is your superpower. Go unleash it.
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1: Ladies and gentlemen, welcome to another exciting episode of Mick Unplugged. And today's guest is an exceptional motivational speaker and advocate who has dedicated his life to empowering youth and communities. Overcoming significant challenges in his own life, he has become a voice of hope and inspiration for many. Please join me in welcoming my good friend, Mr. Roy Juarez Jr. Man, Roy, so one, again, honored to have you here. Man, your story is more than inspirational. Your story is so powerful. On the show, we talk about your because, that thing that really pushes you.
5: I really think my because is my siblings. That's it. Like they're the reasons why I fight as hard as I do. But when I started to fight for them and I started working with kids across the nation, I started to see all the other kids that reminded me of my siblings and my little brother and my little sister, especially.
1: Like, let's go back to how this started and what growing up was like for you and talking to the audience about that journey, not to talk to yourself, but to tell that story.
5: Yeah. I was invited to be a keynote speaker at a conference that I had snuck into when I was a homeless teenager. And I snuck into that conference to steal a meal. And I remember when I was the keynote, they invited me on stage. I'm standing at the podium and I remember glancing back to the very back of the room where I had sat as a homeless kid. And I said, man, if I could have just run to him, meaning my younger self, and tell him, don't give up, life will get better, but you have to be here to see it. You're not going to believe that you're eventually going to be close to your mom again, that you're going to have nieces and nephews that you absolutely love, that you're going to see the things that you have seen. And I share that with kids because I also want them to know that what they're going through at that moment, there is a future. They have a future that belongs to them, not to their situation, that belongs to them, not to their family environment, not to their socioeconomic environment. It belongs to them, but they have to put in the work to get there. But they don't have to do it alone because there are people who believe in them and people want to help them get there. I became homeless officially at the age of 14. And I say officially because it all started when I was about 12. My parents were going through a very violent divorce, but one week my mom would take him back. The next week he would have to be gone. And so it got to the point that I started to defend my mother physically whenever I was always with her, always protecting her, always trying to be there to support her. So when my dad came home, I remember one time he said to her, you need to make a choice. Do you want your son or do you want me? Right. And I mean, that hurt, right? Because I'm Roy Juarez Jr. I carry his name. And I said, you know what, mom? I said, you don't have to make a choice. I'll leave. And I remember that in that one instant,

0: calling this woman from the church, and I said, well, please come get me. Please come get me. Please come get me. It was Easter. And she's like, okay, I'll come get you. And I spend Easter with them. But what breaks my heart is when I think about my mom, I'm sure he left too. So she literally spent Easter alone. I left, he left. And so it was a constant going back and forth. And so one day my mom finally just said, you know what? Enough's enough. I want you out. Get out. Get out. My dad was like, if I can't have you, no one's going to have you. So we had to go into hiding. And we started moving from home to home to home. And every time he would find us, we would have to take the sheets off our bed, put them on the floor, put our clothes in the middle, and we were gone every single time he found us. And around 14 years old is when I finally came homeless on my own. My mom had met a man and who was helping her. And he said, I'll help you, come live with me. But the only catch was that he didn't want kids. And for the longest time, Mick, I thought that she just left us because she didn't want us. Fast forward many years later, after I'm an activist crossing the country, working all over the nation, I invite my mom to come with me to upstate New York. And she's with me and we're in a juvenile hall in upstate New York. And where I speak, I tell our story. And afterwards, we're all talking, me, the students, the probation officers. And one woman is talking to my mom behind me, and I can hear her talking. And I'm talking to a young girl, but I want to hear what's happening to my mom, make sure she's safe. And the lady said, how could you leave them? And she said something that kind of shifted everything in my perspective. She told that lady, you don't get it. You don't get it. He wanted me dead. If he would have found us, he might have killed all of us. If he would just find me, he's only going to kill me. So in her brokenness, her thought was getting rid of us was technically saving us.
1: Saving you.
0: Yeah. And that has changed everything. You know, parents are human. They make mistakes. They're growing up just as they have the same pains and fears and anxiety that even I have to this day. I personally don't have children. I can't even imagine what my mom was going through, knowing that her high school sweetheart wanted her dead, and now she's having to care for five kids and can't do it. And then he gets her fired from her job. She now can't do it financially.
1: Talk about that emotion. So the emotion before you knew the real reason, right? The real because. Your mother's because was saving your life, right?
0: Absolutely.
1: But 14-year-old Roy didn't know that.
0: 14-year-old what was that emotion? Roy was lost.
1: Right.
0: He thought he was the common denominator because his grandparents didn't take him. They took his little sister, but they didn't take him. His aunts and uncles wouldn't take him. All the families that he lived in, he could only stay for a short while, whether it be a month in some lucky cases, whether it be a night in others. So I got to the point that I was like, you know what? The only common denominator is me. I must be bad. Something must be wrong with me because nobody wants me. And the sad thing is that this happens in a lot of our youth across the nation. And I have seen it firsthand. And I've learned that kids never stop loving their parents. It was never my parents' fault as a kid. It was me. Kids only stop loving themselves. And that's what's really sad, because then they grow up with this idea that I'm not good enough. I don't deserve. Why should I even try hard? That future, that college isn't for kids like me.
1: And what was that like as a kid trying to create bonds of friendship with other kids? Or was it like you didn't want to attach to people because you never knew what stability was? Like what
0: for
1: was
0: me,
1: that
0: I
1: like?
0: Think it was the opposite. I was so hungry for someone to love me that I attached to everyone, and I became what everyone wanted me or needed me to be at that moment. So if I went to a new home, I now say that I like looked in an imaginary bag and asked, well, who do they want me to be? Because if I could become whoever or whatever in some cases, which is not good, what they want me to be, then that meant that I had a place to sleep one more night. I had food to eat one more day. If my baby brother or my baby sister wanted to see me and this family would let them, I at least got to see my brother and sister for like one more night. And so I lost myself in this homelessness, in this process, in this bag full of different Roys to survive.
1: That is so deep and so uncommon, but common at the same time. And what I mean by that is uncommon because we don't get to hear these stories. And a lot of times when you're speaking to youth, they're not going to tell you everything that's really going on. But the common part is this is what's going on today still, absolutely, right? And as leaders, as adults, as leader of people and leaders of communities, it's our job to have those conversations. Absolutely. To let people know that there are safe outlets. And so I applaud you for creating those safe outlets, brother.
0: Thank you. And I think that you touched on a really good point. Kids want to share, but they're scared to share. And the reason I say that is I loved my mom. And I didn't want my mom to get in trouble. And I knew that if I would have spoken up, she probably would go to court. And my brain was like, she's going to go to jail. And so my loyalty was still to my mother. I wasn't going to say anything.
1: Yeah.
0: It's not until you find a trusted adult that youth like myself will let you in to even help.
1: That's great, dude. So let's go to the hotel that you were sneaking into to get meals. So let's talk about that journey and the humbling of that, right? Like Continental breakfast. All right. I can go in here today. If I come in tomorrow, they may not know that I'm here or that I'm actually staying here. So walk us through that survival, dude.
0: Absolutely. Yeah. And thank you for those words, actually, survival. I think that when you grow up with a tough life, you learn lessons that can never be taught in a book. But if you can take your education and define those lessons, then there's no stopping you. Because education will not only change your life, but it will change the entire fabric of your family. And that's why education is so powerful. And at this point, I was very street smart. And so I saw this huge hotel, downtown Dallas, Texas. It's the Omni Hotel. And I thought, man, they got to have food in there, right? It's a beautiful, big, big hotel. So I walk in and I'm looking around, and sure enough, I saw this line of women about to go into this room, and I figured they're going to probably have some type of meeting. There's got to be food in there. So I hid my bag because I learned as a homeless kid, if I was invisible, I got to stay longer. I couldn't make any waves. If I was living in a home, I'm going to wash my dish. I'm going to clean your dishes. I'm going to cut your yard, because the happier you are with me there, the longer you'll let me stay. Kids become invisible, but no child, no kid should ever have to be invisible, right? They have a voice, and their voice matters, and they have to learn how to use that voice. And it's up to us as the adults to help them learn how to use it effectively. And so I go in, I hide my bag, and sure enough, they open up these doors and all these women start to walk in, and I walk right in there with them. And I go sit in the very far back corner so that no one would notice me. And as I sit there, some lady comes and she serves me, and I thank her and I start to eat. Well, this woman comes out on stage, and I don't really care what she has to say. Like, I'm going to eat my meal and I'm going to leave. But when she's talking, her words, like, I'm really listening to what she's saying. And she's talking about the way she grew up on the last street in Laredo, Texas, to the border. And she grew up as an immigrant. Her parents were immigrants, and how she was told that girls like her don't make it. But this woman grew to be the highest ranking Latina woman in the combat support field, the United States Army. She broke all kinds of records because her father taught her to ask, why not you? He said, why not you? You go ask that counselor who said you can't make it. Go ask her, why can't you make it? And as I sat there, I had my plate in front of me. And even though I was hungry, I wasn't even eating because I had a bigger hunger. And in my mind, I was like, well, why not me? Because I used to dream. Like, why can't I have my dreams? And so after that woman spoke, I walked up to her, to her table. I grabbed her card, went back out, grabbed my bag, made my way back to San Antonio because this was in Dallas. And I went back to San Antonio where I'm from and went straight to my best friend's aunt's house, a woman who had my baby brother. And I said, I need my baby brother back because I thought I had a plan.
1: So I'm intrigued by the story because I know it. So what happens next? You thought you had a plan. So what happens next, man?
0: So my plan was by the time I made it back to Miss Carmen's house to get baby Ray, the idea of me being able to have my future was gone. It was a little bit of hope from what I heard, and then it was gone. But I thought, he will have his. My baby brother will have his entire future. I'm going to give up my entire life. I will work 1, 2, 3 jobs. I'm going to put him on a bus. He's going to go to school, and all his dreams will come true. And so I'm a teenager, so we have nowhere to live. But my plan was, if I take him to this church I knew about when I was a kid that I attended with my mom, then maybe they'll help us and maybe they'll let us live in there. So we literally went, took the bus as far as it could. We walked the rest of the way. We sat on the front porch of that church and just waited for someone to show up, because I knew it was Wednesday if they were going to have service. And sure enough, the lead pastor shows up. And she gets out and she recognizes me. She goes, Roy? I was like, hi, Pastor Doris. I said, can I talk to you? And she goes like, yeah, let me open the church. So we go inside the church and I plead my case. We have nowhere to live. I just need a place to live with my baby brother. I promise you, I will take care of everything. I will do the yard. I will clean it. It'll be ready for all your services. I just need a place to live. And she says, Roy, you can't live here. You can't live in this church. And for a second, I thought I had made the biggest mistake because baby Ray had a roof over his head. And now he would be living with me on the street.
1: And then what happened to you and baby Ray?
0: Well, she said, you will live with us under one condition. And I was scared because everyone had a condition. Sometimes they were good, sometimes it wasn't good. And so with all this anger, I was like, what do you want? And she says, Roy, calm down. Calm down. She says, all we want is that you go back to school. You can live in our home, but you will go back to school. And that's how I went back to high school. And then from high school, I graduated and took off to college.
1: Yes, sir. They kept
0: me for 4 years. The only reason why I moved out of their house was because I decided to leave. Yeah. So they are my parents. They didn't legally adopt me, but they're my parents. So I have more than one set of parents. And that's okay. Because family's just not the love in your veins. Family is the love that's in your heart. That's family. We can choose family as well.
1: Yeah. So amazing, man. So amazing. And I know that the story of the speaker also comes full circle because you met her later in life, right?
0: Absolutely.
1: Yeah.
0: So tell us
1: that.
0: I'm in community college. I'm struggling. I'm not doing very well. I didn't have a good high school foundation. Right. Yeah. So, if I'm going to be honest, one counselor said, I know what she was trying to help me, but she said, Roy, did you take algebra? I was like, nah, miss. Like I've never had it. She said, Roy, did you take algebra? And I was like, no, miss, I didn't. And she goes, okay, good. And so I get to college. I don't know anything. Yeah. So I end up taking college algebra 5 times before I pass it. Right. So I'm having to relearn everything. So I'm in community college and I'm working for the activities department on campus as a work study. And so the dean knows who I am. So she comes and she finds me and she goes, Roy, she goes, Roy, are you coming to our event tonight? I was like, nah, miss, I'm not going to come. Right. I'm walking away. And she's like, Roy, we have food. I'm like, ah, miss, I'm just joking. I'm going to be there, right? Like, offer me food. I'm there, right?
1: Right.
0: And so I come. She goes, good. She goes, Roy, I want you to introduce our guest speaker. I'm like, yeah, who is it? And she said, her name is retired Lieutenant Colonel Consuelo Castillo Kickbush, which was the same woman who had 7 years earlier speaking in that hotel. Nobody knew my story because I was taught to be silent. You know, a lot of times we teach our kids to be silent without even realizing that's what we're doing. And it looks like, what are your grandparents going to think? What's the family going to think? That's a way to silence our kids. Or what happens at home stays at home. That is a lesson that teaches our kids to be silent and not communicate. And so I was taught, you know, don't talk about what happens. So nobody knew in my campus. And so that day I broke tradition. And as I stood there, Ms. Kickbush to my left, my dean was in there, my colleagues, my professors, the other students. And I looked at her and I said, Miss, you don't know me, miss, but I know you. And then I told the story. Yeah. And so she was crying. I was crying. 2 weeks later, I got invited to speak at her book signing. And then 2 weeks after, I got hired in her company.
1: Amazing.
0: It was supposed to be a 2-month internship and it lasted for 2 years. And that's
1: amazing.
0: My life continued to change.
1: Yeah.
0: Because she mentored me. I started traveling with her and she was just peeling layers like an onion to try to get to some of the core issues because I had a lot of street inside of me.
1: But you used that, man.
0: Absolutely.
1: It fueled you.
0: Absolutely.
1: It fueled you. And now we have impact truth, right?
0: And if we don't invest in our kids, what I had is going to come out regardless.
1: Right.
0: The difference is it going to come out in something that's be productive? That's going to add to our communities. Is it going to add to our nation or is it going to be something that's become destructive?
1: Yeah.
0: And so we want to help our kids see their value, understand, process and heal from what they've gone through so they can be contributing members of society.
1: So impact truth, right?
0: So,
1: You're empowering youth now. Yes. And so talk to us about starting that.
0: Well,
1: and then obviously what it is and what you're doing.
0: Absolutely. Thank you. My intention was I am going to get my degree. I'm going to go work in corporate America. I'm going to make a lot of money and I'm never going to be homeless again, ever. Mm. I never wanted to have this life again. But I started taking a lot of psychology classes. And my psychology classes were mainly for me, not to learn it, but trying to figure out what the heck happened to me, what the heck happened to my family. And it really taught me to separate the illness from the person. I love the person. I can help her with the illness. And that was my mom for me. And so I remember one day driving through the middle of the night before classes. It was like 3 o'clock in the morning. And I'm driving back to San Antonio from Abilene, Texas. Mm-hmm. And I want to get to her house before she leaves for work. Nice. And I leave her a rose on her car with a note. I turn around and I'm driving back to campus. When my phone rings and I look at it and it's my mom. And I answer it and she can barely speak because she's crying. She says, how can you love me? She said, after everything I have done to you, how do you love me? You're my mom. You will always be my mom. See, life gets better if we choose to be the change. Yeah. So when I'm graduating college, this is my thought process now of I want to be better and not bitter. You know, mm-hmm. I want to show my siblings that there's a better way, that yeah. we can undo some of the lessons we learned in our childhood and not pass them on to the next generation. So as I start to cross the stage, I start thinking, why me? Why do I get to make it? Why do I get to cross the stage when there's a 1.6 million kids just like me at that time? Now there's 2.1 million kids like me. We went in the wrong direction. I can't even tell you how. Yeah. And that is horrible. But at that time, I was like, why do I get this opportunity? So I said, you know what? Before I use my business degree and go work in corporate America, I need to give back. And I'll do it for 6 months. And I'm going to live out of my car. And I'm going to drive from LA to Jacksonville, Florida. And I'm going to speak for free at any shelter organization, any place that would open up their doors. And I'm going to find the kids. I'm going to tell them, don't give up. Life gets better, but you have to be here to see it. And I dubbed it the Homeless by Choice Tour because I was homeless again. But this time it was my choice, not my situation, not my parents. It was my choice. And 3 months into it, I saw America through a lens that not very many people get to see. I saw how broken we are. And I said, I have to do more. So I decided that instead of crossing the country for 6 months, I would live out of my car and I would circle the entire nation. And I was going to give myself a goal to reach at least 100,000 kids. I ended up living in my car, out of my car for 2.5 years. No grants, no funders. A tour that ran me over $200,000. A money that I had to raise along the way. But I was able to reach over 108,000 kids. And then my phone has never stopped ringing.
1: Look at that. Perseverance, the power to keep going. Yeah. But more importantly, the power to make an impact. Another pillar, another core value that I know that you believe in as well as me is the power of mentorship. And I believe for me, like that's my purpose now, right? It's to mentor because I've had amazing mentors. Talk to us about what mentorship means to you.
0: So two things pop in my head. One, mentors, if you're going to be a mentor, whoever's listening, it's about them, not about you. You're there to help guide them and direct them. You're going to struggle with your mentee, especially if you find a kid like me. I'm going to push and push and push. Why? Because every person I have trusted has failed me. Every person. So I need to make sure that you're real. I need to make sure that you're, when you tell me you love me, you're not just saying it because you say it to all the kids you work with. You're not telling me that you're going to be there for me. I need to make sure that you're really going to be there for me. And the moment that I believe you, I never want to let you go. When I got myself fired, so I'm going to state it that way. When I got myself fired from my mentor's company, I was so devastated that I did everything I needed to get to try to get back into her company. So she raised the bar even higher and I met it because as the broken kid, I thought, will anyone ever love me again? Because I honestly felt that she did love me.
1: Yeah.
0: And so it caused me to work harder. Now, as a mentee, I think that it's our responsibility to honor our mentors' time, their energy, their wisdom. And what it took them to learn it as well.
1: Yeah.
0: And so it's a growing process. And not everyone you meet is meant to be your mentor. You have to connect and click with that person. So
1: that's right. But
0: yeah, mentorship will shave years off of hard work that you would have to do in your life to get you to the next level. But then you cannot forget once you get there to turn around and help the next generation up.
1: The insights that I get from mentors, I make sure that I'm always passing through.
0: Absolutely.
1: Because I never want my legacy to end with me, right? Like it would be very selfish of me to take the wisdom that I get from a Damon John, a Robert Irvine, a Roy Juarez Jr. It would be very selfish for me to take the wisdom that you give me and let it sit right here. Like it's all about the power of being able to take what Roy gives me and now help 5, 6, 7 thousand other kids or youths that went through what Roy and I went through, right? But now we can show them there is a path.
0: Absolutely. Right? Well, my thought is what would have happened to me if my parents had mentors? If my dad had a mentor and to show him how to deal with what he went through as a kid, to process it, to how to healthily release things. What would my mom have gone through? What would that situation have been like? You know, they're both great people. They were just broken.
1: Amazing, man. So we're about to go rapid fire. I wrote a few rapid fire questions out.
0: Okay.
1: So we're going rapid fire.
0: Oh, here we go.
1: Roy, the best stage moment you've had as a speaker?
0: Being at the few conference and speaking on the stage that I snuck into and heard. And by chance, or higher power, whatever you believe, mine is a higher power, my mentor, by chance, was speaking at a conference in the same city the day before. So this time she sat in the audience as I spoke.
1: I love it. What's the best way for someone to give back to youths today?
0: Find kids who need someone in their life. There are a lot of kids who may have houses, but we don't have homes. So how many homeless kids do we have in our cities?
1: For the parent that's listening right now, that's like, I'm Roy's mother. How do they have that conversation with their kid? What's some advice you'd give to that parent?
0: Kids don't care if you're perfect. They just want you there. And they want you to love them, let them know you love them. And at the same time, get plugged into a school where they may be having a parent program or something so that you can learn from other parents. My dad is back in my life, my biological dad. It took 20 years to get him back in my life. I think that we're all chasers in life. We're all chasing something, a nicer title, a bigger house, you know, partner, whatever we're chasing. Yeah. My chase had always been to bring my family back together. Not my parents married, separate, they're better. But I wanted to be able to be in a room with my family. And so when I wrote my book, Homeless by Choice, I put a dedication page to each person, including my biological father. And I said to my biological dad, actually, forgive me, I put to my dad, I hope we can build a healthy relationship before it's too late. I read the entire page, threw it on social media. His girlfriend saw it, showed him. He calls me. At the time you call my business line, it would go to my cell phone, right? Not anymore. And I answered it and it was him. And I said, you dad? And he goes, yeah, it's me. I said, what do you want? He goes, I heard you wrote a book. I said, I did. He goes, I heard you put me in it. I said, I did, but like I changed your name so you can't sue me, right? Just in case, because like we don't have a relationship. He goes, that's not why I'm calling. So why are you calling? He goes, if you're serious about what you said, he goes, I'm ready. He goes, I'm so sorry. I will take the blame for everything. And I said, dad, I don't want you to take the blame, dad. I just wanted you to acknowledge what happened. I said, if you're serious, come to my book launch. It's next week in San Antonio. He showed up. So for the first time in over 20 something years, I'm on stage and I invited my siblings up first and then my mom and my stepdad. And I said, if he's willing, will my biological dad join us? And he comes on stage. And for the first time, I have this picture of my entire family. It would not have been possible if it wasn't for my mentors, if it wasn't for education, if it wasn't for my faith, if it wasn't for forgiveness. You know, here's the final thought and something that I adopted and I own. If people can hate for no reason in this world, I can love for no reason. And I love the kids that I serve. I love my family. I love what I do. I don't have to even know these kids for us to love them. So as a community, we need to love more than hate. And I think that's desperately needed right now in this world.
1: You always give me something. And that right there was extremely powerful. So much. I'm going to restate that or re-say that. If you can hate for no reason, then you can love for no reason at all too. That was it right there.
0: People hate for no reason, and it's stupid. We got to love for no reason. Let's switch it.
1: Where can people find the book first and foremost?
0: You can go two places. My name, RoyWattisJr.com, or ImpactTruth.com, which is the name of my company. 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
1: Love you like a brother. Appreciate you, the words of wisdom, the mentorship that you're always providing. Most importantly, leading by example, man. Like, I appreciate you for just being present.
0: Thank you. I do my best. I'm human, but I do my best.
1: And for all the viewers and listeners, remember, your because is your superpower. 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

0: And Grand Rising family, thanks for starting your weekend with us. It's an Open Phone Friday. So we get down on these Fridays and give you a chance to free your mind. All that means is just think for yourself. If there's a topic that you think we should have discussed and we didn't, even if we did, say we did, and somehow you think we came up a little weak, and that might have happened, I'll admit that. Well, hit us up. If there's something going down in your corner of the world and you think the rest of the universe would benefit from hearing about it, as long as it's free and legal, we'd love to hear from you. So free your mind and then reach out to us. Again, our number is toll-free. It's also worldwide. It's 800-450-7876. All right, family, let's go to line six to see Sister Margaret Reynolds who's joining us. Grand Rising, Margaret, welcome back to the program.
1: Grand Rising to you also.
0: And for the family, let me just say this. Margaret Reynolds is one of the great singers. She worked a lot with Casey on the Sunshine Band. All of that Miami sound machine back in the day. All those folks back in the day, Margaret Reynolds is one of those singers, and now she's got their own gospel group. But Sister Margaret, you call us about a friend of yours who transitioned recently. Can you share what happened?
1: Yeah, Benny Lattimore. I'm telling you, I was really astounded when I did hear, because I was not aware that he was ill. But just the talk of his greatness, such a pleasant, pleasant gentleman that, you know how sometimes you're always hearing names about artists in a very negative way, but none was ever said about Benjamin Lattimore, which we called him Lat. Or Lattimore, you know, and his, of course, Benjamin, they cut it short and said Benny. So, but I knew him. I used to fix his hair from time to time because, you know, back then they were wearing like the processed hair and the nice thick curls over in there. You know, if it wasn't naturally curly, we helped it out. So, I had the privilege to, I wrote a song, which is placed with Malico Records because we both were signed to Malico Records. And that song was called I Really Miss You. Well, we didn't get a chance to actually perform it live together. And a lot of people was not aware that song exists on my album because I think he left the company, you know, before we got a chance to do that. But he also was a musician, not just a singer, and also a writer. So I just say, oh, what a great person, you know, gentleman, but he could sing the blues. Yes, sir.
0: Yeah, the record that he's most known for is Let's Straighten It Out. Can you share anything about that song?
1: Well, all I know is that we all came from TK Production. Myself, Betty Wright, of course, you know, was definitely the queen of that pun there. And I do know we all supported one another. You know, when you're at a label where there's many artists, whoever gets the hit, they feed the other. So, you know, you go on the road or you just, you know, accommodate them in whatever way in the studio. But we were just so elated when he got that first hit. And from that point on, it was just, you know, good for him. It really was. So because, you know, that the record just opened the doors for more work, because that's really what it's all about. You know, with the artists, when you say records, that's really promotion for you to go to work. But when I'm telling you that Benny was just a smooth guy, quiet, he did what he was asked to do. He was never a problem. Just wonderful. That's all I can say about him. And my heart goes out to the family. My condolences to the family. Just they knew how great he was. So that's
0: Let me ask you this, Sister Margaret. Does that Miami sound, do they have a typical sound? You know, Philly's got a sound, Chicago's got a sound, Detroit's got a sound, even New York for a little bit's got a sound. Miami with the Hughes Corporation, Betty Wright, you mentioned, Casey and the Sunshine Band, all of those groups are coming out of Miami. Is there a particular sound for Miami, which you could say is a Miami sound?
1: Yes, the sound definitely was, of course, a mixture. A lot of people, because they use the same musicians, of course, you know. And only when new musicians came on the scene, the sound began to just switch over a little. But we were definitely known for horns. And, of course, your drum beat. So basically, I guess, every sound, either known for a said instrument, you know, but definitely it was the horns. And the horns that was played by even with Casey was sound. And so whenever you heard that, that island beat, it had the island beat in the horns, you know. So, but I still think that Miami really didn't get the recognition they should have gotten. You know what I'm saying? Like we were in a pot and everybody was so busy just being happy and singing. I think we kind of took our sound from the Junkanoos, you know, from the Bahamas. that whistle, horns, and the beat, that kind of thing. Yeah. So,
0: yeah, you know, and Kevin, our producer, wants to call in. He's also a musician, Sister Margaret.
2: Yes, Kevin. Sister Margaret. Do you know how it is in the music business, trying to make it? And so when he made the hit, let's straighten it out. You said that that helped everybody in the company. Were you getting more gigs too then?
1: That was Benny Latimer. What my hit was, which a lot of people don't know. Also, I had my own albums, Margaret Reynolds, Keep On Holding On, and also Think About It, Baby. Keep On Holding On during the time of the disco era was picked up. And so my songs was what they call more underground hits.
2: Uh-huh.
1: And definitely very European. And, of course, that gave me a lot of work. But it, you know, companies were stealing so fast from you.
2: Yeah.
1: You really didn't know that you had hits until it was almost over with. That's what was sad. We just didn't have the knowledge that we have today.
2: Right.
1: Things were very different. And I learned the business side of it afterwards, you know. And so even right now, you know, it's kind of... Well, you can know what happened with Angie Stone. So most of us kind of went through that.
2: Right. Hindsight is 2020. As they say, hindsight is 2020. Did you ever get to Europe? You know, where?
1: No, I did not. But my record's still there, still big in Europe. But I'm, you know, I'm over in the gospel area now. So, you know, I'm not trying to confuse anybody and definitely not myself. You know, my call is different, but yet I'm still singing. You can't take that from you. God have made you a legend. That's who and what you are. And you've furnished good music. I've supported many. I sang on Michael Jackson with Luther Vandross. I could go on and name, if you Google Margaret Reynolds and who all I sang with, well, they were the greatest. I was just looking at that the other month, and I'm going like, wow. I was young and dumb. I didn't realize that many people that I sang. But what I'm really grateful, I have to say this, I get royalties today because Congress passed the law that background singers and musicians get 0.5% of the music, not the sales, but of the music of the copyright.
2: All right. So that changed your bank account a little bit, didn't it?
1: A whole lot. Trust me. As the kids say, a heap a lot of.
2: Well, it's a pleasure to speak with you. You're a legend.
1: Yes, sir, I am, and I'm honored, you know, to that. I'm not a for a long time. I when I first came into the faith, I didn't know whether you should talk about it or don't talk about it. I didn't know what was a sin and what is not a sin. But I thank God today. No, it's all right to talk where God brought you from and who you are. You just change partners.
2: That's right. Amen, sister. <Yeah.
0: laughs> But Sister Margaret, why did you make the switch? Why did you go to the gospel?
1: Yeah, well, my time was really man of God, and when I did change up, we had Get Down the Night on the charts, and That's the Way I Like It. But we were more at war with one another. Like I was saying, we didn't know what we had. We didn't even know what was going on, what I said. You know, but by then, you know, I won't say that we had made enemies with one another, because as the years went on, I was called back to do that album by myself. You know, it was an encouragement. So, well, you just know when your time is up. I can't explain it. You know, well, while you probably used to wear the color blue all the time and you no longer care to wear blue. It's just that, you know, time changes. You change and you want something different, you know? But
0: I got to ask this question, though. Some of the songs you did, you guys were really big during the disco era, like That's the Way I Like It, Casey and the Sunshine Band. You ever thought about changing that and making it a gospel song?
1: Well, I already did, but I just do it jokingly. I always go, that's the way, I praise him, that's the way, I praise him, you know. So, and I always get the audience to sing that. That's the way I like it. French Montana.
2: Pretty clever.
1: Has a hit.
2: I like that.
1: French Montana has a hit right now. They took the vocals, went deaf on it. That's us. That is the three girls that made the sound of Casey and the Sunshine Band. So I'm glad to be.
0: Well, let me ask you about the band, because, you know, for a while when the music first came out, I know the DJs of the station, are these black? They didn't know Casey was a white boy.
1: Didn't know he was a white boy, but they knew that we were black. So they didn't bother to do images at all. They just did, you know, they didn't do a picture. It just
0: was that
1: you know,
0: was that deliberate?
1: Of course.
0: Was that deliberate?
1: Of course.
0: So how were you received when you guys went on the road and people said, oh, Casey's a white boy all of a sudden, you know?
1: Well, you know what? Very few of our black stations played our music, if you think about it. And they just went on and coined us as disco because they didn't know what to do with that sound. But the whites, they then thought that was Jesus came on the scene. You know, you got to. And you got this black band, you know, behind him, and they were performers, those guys. And what people did not know, everybody was kind of already established. The band was a band with a different name, and we three girls had our own little girl group. But when we went in the studio and stayed there 24 hours, we knew we had something. And, you know, but they tried to sign us up and we were said no because they were not offering anything. They wanted us for a very few points or percentage. And so we just did not do that. We said no. But little did we know, we didn't know that we were going to be a legend.
0: Right.
1: So that's what I'm saying to you. Yeah, but we still got something out of it for a lifetime. That we still, you know, get paid. If you're a background singer or musician, a lot of singers and background singers don't even know, musicians don't even know that. So I try to tell it everywhere I go. They need to know that, how to go to intellectual properties or either Sound Exchange, and they need to know how to register and get paid. Your money's there.
2: Weren't you on the Soul Train one time?
1: No, I wasn't, but Betty Wright was, yeah. But the band, I'm sorry, yes. But, you know, I think by then I probably had left the band.
2: Oh,
1: I went into church, and I didn't look back. I didn't go back. But they still couldn't even raise my voice. They still got to pay me for what I did.
0: But let me ask you, how did you detect that? Because if you're a background, are you listed on the song, everybody who performs on it?
1: Oh, definitely. Oh, definitely. A lot of the music, like the group Exposé was a plastic group, and we were their sound. You know, so we just did work outside of just our record company. We were on the scene. That's how I got a chance to sing with Luther Vandross. I was in New York, and he heard me. I was making up some background for one of Betty's songs called She's Older Now, which the world really never heard that one because she was over in a bigger pond, CBS. And he and Marlon Jackson from the Jackson 5, they couldn't remember my name. So they couldn't remember Margaret. So they asked Betty, they said, where's that girl, Mogret? Get her, because we like what she was doing.
2: Yeah, Mogret.
1: And so I used that. Yeah, I used that name, Mogret. And for a long time, I did have my own little record label, and that's what I named it, Mo Grit, with a bowl of hot grit smoking. And of course, yeah, I used that as a logo. But just being at the right place at the right time. And that's how I also got in trouble and end up having to do a 10-year hiatus because I was at the wrong place at the wrong time. So, you know, that. My life story. One day, let's just do that one, I've made mark.
0: We got to tell your story. One day we'll get you on to tell your story, but we got to step aside. Margaret Reynolds, legendary Margaret Reynolds. Thank you for sharing us, and thank you for telling us about Benny Lattimore. Yeah,
1: yes, sir. Great man.
0: Family. 17 at the top there. That's just the Margaret Reynolds. It's an open forum Friday. Free your mind and reach out to us. 800-450-7876. Get you in. We'll take your phone calls next.

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0: Grand Rising family, thanks for starting your weekend with us at 20 minutes after the top of the hour. It's an open phone Friday. This is how we start our weekends. We'll give you a chance to free your mind. Reach out to us at 800-450-7876. Carl's next. He's online one. He's actually in West Palm Beach, Florida. Carl, your thoughts on this open phone Friday?
1: Grand Rising, Carl. You know, it seems like AIPAC is trying to move in into the classroom because what some of the conversation that I heard this morning from the young man that was supposed to have been expressing his love and sincere desire to see the Jewish people on top. He need to read the book by Minister Farrakhan. No, it's not by Minister Farrakhan, but it's set up by the Nation of Islam. It's called The Secret Relationship Between Blacks and Jews. And most of the time, they utilize the most educated of our people in order to articulate the English language in a way that they're supposed to appear as they're intelligent and really in truth. When we look at the substance of what they're talking about, it's not worth the paper that is be written on. And I just asked your brother if he would also check out our brother. He's no longer with us, Brother Walter Williams. And I think we need a greater understanding as it relates to spirituality as opposed to looking at books. I mean, even if we go back to the first book, the Gutenberg and all that kind of stuff, that don't have anything to do with what's happening today. And here in America right now, we can see that the person that has been challenging the Jewish reality has been Minister Farrakhan. He has been the champion in such an arena, and he's done a phenomenal job. But I don't think those who still have that addicted to white inside of their personality, it's a real phenomenon. Because when we look at the educational system, Carl, and that's what I'm looking at when I think about the differences in that, what they call the house and the field. The ones in the house, they know how to do the things that are just like their master. And they appear, when their master is not around, they appear for their master in it with his absence. And I think we many times don't get a chance to kind of process these kind of tricks and snares that keep continuously coming at us. But I'm hoping and praying right now we're talking about the reading performances of our children. It looked like to me we should take the same interest that we take in politics. If we just think if we took the millions of dollars that we spent on Kamala Harris and invested that in some reading programming and with some specificity as it relates to dealing with us, because you've heard how we're writing new books and making new films and new things that we understand the miseducation of the Negro inside of this educational system that we're in. But many times their brain power comes into our community and nullify our existence. And it comes from self-negation because those brothers and sisters, many of them that have that conversation, if you ask them, what do they do? You know, because like when I talk to people, I always would like to tell you, really, I don't get a chance to tell you but what I do and how I contribute as a result of me listening to different people and the motivation and the ideology that they give me that causes me to do certain things while I'm on the planet. And I think many times when we just get relegated to looking at the people as opposed to looking at what we are doing ourselves, I think it stagnates our progress toward human development. And lastly, Minister Farrakhan's brother Malik was answering the question on supposedly if the minister would transition. The minister, in his brilliance, he made everybody the minister. And he developed a program called Self-Improvement, the Basis for Community Development, wherein that you have to go into the knowledge of yourself before you could call yourself going to try to help anybody else. And I think that kind of concept is very important. And lastly, I follow Malcolm. I got my own ex. And if anybody get their own ex, you know what your student enrollment and your actual facts are. And it gives you the universe to look at as opposed to looking at land masses and just looking at the planet Earth. So I just want to say to that gentleman, envy and jealousy is the most wickedest of the heart. You could be envious of somebody or jealous of Minister Farrakhan because of his accomplishments, but it'll destroy you. And I think you need to change your methodology and your strategy and check out the book, Secret Relationship Between Blacks and Jews. Thank you, Carl.
0: All right. Thanks, Carl. Calling from West Palm Beach in Florida, 25 after the top of the hour. Brother Gregory's in Charlotte. He's online, too, in Charlotte, North Carolina. Grand Rising, Brother Gregory, your thoughts on this open phone Friday.
2: Yes, Grand Rising, Brother Carl. Grand Rising, everybody. Happy Black History Year.
3: Let us all study Black history, Black law, and Black science to make sure Black history, Black law, and Black science are never a mystery. I say Black history, Black law, and Black science because our ancestors in Africa are the original foundation and creators of the concepts of history, law, and science. Our African ancestors are the cornerstone of the whole world that we now live in. We as a people need to remember that actual fact every day and teach that actual fact to our young people and to all of the people. I want to start off this morning with a quick shout out to a brother who's done a lot to assist Black people all over the nation. And it started with listening to the Carl Nelson show on Monday, and I got up really early and I caught the first hour, about from 6 to 7, but I had to go to work. And then about 9:25, I had a break, and so I said, well, I'll catch the tail end of the show. And I heard Brother Carl say two names. First, Brother Attorney Malik Shabazz. And I always like to tune in to hear what he has to say and learn some facts about the law. But then he mentioned another brother, and he said, Brother John Barnett of Charlotte, North Carolina. And I was like, wow, I know Brother John. And Brother John and I were actually assistants for Brother

to Liberia, also bought land in Liberia, and we were going to his church and supporting that program. And there were basically two instances when I had a feeling, you know, John could become big time, not just locally here in Charlotte, not just in North Carolina, but somebody with a national presence. And the first time was when Apostle Rogers actually announced that he wanted to kind of take his program to a national level and meet a leader on the national scene to talk about the program and take it to the people. And Brother John volunteered and said, I know somebody. We could have a luncheon, bring him in. And Apostle Rogers, you can talk one-on-one with this prominent leader. And we got everything set up in the church, planned the luncheon. And I was kind of wondering, okay, who's John going to bring? And on that day at the luncheon, in walks Reverend Al Sharpton. And I was like, wow. I didn't think John could reach that high to get that level of leader, but he did it. And he came, talked to Apostle Rogers, talked to John, and I actually got a chance to meet Reverend Al Sharpton, shake his hand, talk to him about my case. And that was one instance where John sort of exceeded what we thought he could do. And the second instance was actually with my own U.S. Supreme Court case. I called John's lawyer referral service. Matter of fact, I'll give out that number to give him a little HBO, help a brother out. 803-412-6854. If you need a lawyer with civil rights, constitutional rights, or human rights issues in your life, call that number and Brother John can help you get a lawyer. And I did that call and I told Brother John about my case going to the Supreme Court. And he said, I know somebody you might want to meet. He said, meet me at a restaurant uptown Charlotte around 8 o'clock. And I'll introduce you. So I walked into the restaurant. There was Brother John. And he said, Brother Gregory, allow me to introduce you to Attorney Willie Gary. Attorney Gary, this is Brother Gregory. He has a case for the Supreme Court, and he'd like to share it with you. And I was trying to tell the attorney about the case, but I was a little bit starstruck, and the first thing came out of my mouth was, are you the brother with that airplane? And he's like, yeah, that's me. And then I broke down the case, and I just told John after the meeting, wow, I knew you were big, but I did not know you were on that level. So just to give a point about the brothers in our community, like Brother John and Brother Attorney Malik Shabazz, who are fighting the battles for our people all over the nation. So please, if you need a lawyer, call his referral service. Now a quote from the Honorable Elijah Muhammad. Build your own society. When I speak of the time and what must be done, I am not referring to the time of the solar system, but to the time of a people whose existence and rule of the original people of the earth is limited to 6,000 years. What must be done? You must start thinking and working in the way of independence, as other dependent nations had to do and are still doing when once free of those who hold you in bondage. Get away from that childish way of thinking that the white man forever owes it to you to provide for you the necessities of life. Should you not be too proud of yourself in this modern time to be thinking in the way of dependence instead of independence? Build your own society. And I looked at the big picture of the message from the Honorable Elijah Muhammad. And I think he was saying was, do something in the present to prepare for the future. His message is, black people, build your own society. And I thought, why? And this is what I came up with when I did the research. The Honorable Elijah Muhammad is saying build your own society because the society currently being built based upon artificial intelligence, robots, supercomputers, and data centers could be a society in which black people cannot comfortably live their lives. It might not be a society that is for us.
And I quickly looked

0: It are three areas, and I'll give out the Googles. The first area is a society with robots. The second area, a society with surveillance. And the third area, a society with digital money. Now, as far as a society with humanoid robots, the future is here right now. And one first Google is introducing figure three. That's introducing figure three. And that will take you to a video showing you the latest up-to-date humanoid robot. And this robot, I was amazed, is walking around the house, is doing laundry, is actually playing with the family dog in this video. And I'm not so sure of how many people have seen the advancements in these robots. And when you see them in action, you'll actually be a little bit surprised. The next Google is Boston Dynamics Atlas. That's another powerful robot. The next one is Boston Dynamics Spot. It's like a robot dog with a TV camera that walks around and basically performs security. The next Google is T-800, the Chinese police robot. And lastly, the Chinese CEO fights a robot. And it will show a video of a CEO taking on a robot, and the robot shows the true power of these current modern-day robots. And also, a very important Google, Elon Musk, 10 billion robots, where the inventor and CEO, Elon Musk, specifically states that his ultimate goal is to build 10 billion robots on Earth, for the goal of having more robots on Earth than human beings. Secondly, a society with secret warrantless surveillance. The future is here now. Now, one thing Brother Carl says sometimes is they just won't leave us alone. And as I said, some of his sayings have something to do with law. Now, how is that with this saying? And this is the Google. Justice Louis Brandeis defines the constitutional right to privacy. And he's a justice on the Supreme Court. And this is his definition that reflects what Brother Carl says. His definition is this. The constitutional right to privacy is the right to be left alone. And I would urge everybody to do that Google and research your constitutional right to privacy. And as for some other resources, you want to Google United States of Secrets, the story of Eric Snowden. And another famous Snowden you want to Google is Carl Snowden, COINTELPRO. And that's the story of a brother from Annapolis who actually sued the FBI and won because they violated his constitutional right to privacy. And a good movie to get the big idea about how our privacy rights are violated is MLK FBI. And it talks about how the FBI followed, surveilled, and harassed Dr. King, a famous civil rights leader. And thirdly, a society with digital money. And I kind of coined this phrase, from paper dollar to digital dollar, while the digital dollar will make black people want to holler. And so the first Google giving tribute to Brother Marvin Gaye is Inner City Blues, Make Me Wanna Holler. But the most important Google, probably of the 21st century for black people, is this. And it backs up why they are pushing this digital dollar, the driving force. And this is the Google, and I would ask everybody to research it. What is Agenda 2030? Now, we heard about Project 2025. And we found out about that. But the Google we need to do today and for the future is what is Agenda 2030? And basically, just to break it down, it's a global action plan. It's already been adopted by all members of the United Nations back in 2015. And it applies to all countries in the world. So everybody, please do those Googles. And if you need that information, you can contact me at gmiller721@hotmail.com, and I'll break down that information in a later call. Thank you very much, Brother Carl, and everybody have a great weekend. Thank you, Brother Carl.
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0: And Grand Rising family, thanks for rolling with us on this Friday morning. Thanks for starting your weekend with us, 17 minutes away from the top of the hour. It's an Open Phone Friday. That's the name of the program. This is where we give you a chance to free your mind. Before we take some more calls, let me just remind you, coming up next week, some of our guests include Morgan State University professor, that'd be Dr. Ray Wimbush, California activist John Templeton will join us, also financial literacy entrepreneur and businessman John Hope Bryant will be here, along with black politics expert Dr. James Taylor. So if you are in Baltimore, keep that radio locked in real tight on 1010 WOLB. If you're in the DMV family, we're on 1450 WOL. All right, let's go to Arlington in Virginia. Sandy's on line 3. Grand Rising, Sandy.
1: Hey, Brother Carl, Kevin, family. Hey, Grand Rising. I know it's been a minute since I had an opportunity to kind of call. Hey, I want to get back to something because I was going to try to address it anyway, but a little differently. I think it was Brother Johnny from Long Beach. Called and he was talking about this particular individual. And as I was thinking about that, you know, a long time ago, it used to bother me that these so-called influencers would get out there and do the things that they're doing, right? So long before this this current individual, right, we've seen an array of these type of individuals get out there and, just negativity against, our people and what we're doing and our families and everything. And it's kind of like as a family, try to figure this out. It's kind of like a fire, right? So a large wildfire is rarely put out, by water or chemicals directly on it. The firefighters got to get out ahead of it sometimes, and they got to build a perimeter so that the fire naturally extinguishes itself, right? Now, like you said, don't give these people any energy, any fuel, keep feeding them. And I was disappointed, but I understand it. And I understand what he's saying. He doesn't follow that individual. He just looks at other platforms that are addressing the negativity or the statements from that individual. And that's just as bad. I wish that the Don Lemons or the D.L. Hughleys would not address them and would just let them spew their hatred without us as an audience. So I think we have to remove ourselves as an audience for these clowns. And will they go away? No, because there is a audience for them to continue to do that. And they're obviously doing it because they're getting paid. Whether they're getting paid by the platform that they're on or appearances that they make, they're getting paid. But I think we've got to get out. Just like the with the wildfire, analogy. I think we have to get out ahead of it. So that we understand that it comes, and when it comes, what are we going to do? I think, I feel like we're there now. Back in the civil rights era, right? They would train those civil rights marchers. They would train them and say, hey, you're going to experience this. When you're faced with this, this is how we want you to act, right? So I think we got to think about it ahead of time. And that negativity, we can see what that negativity is. Think about it ahead of time so that you're prepared yourself so that you're not just emotionally reacting, because that's what they want. They want a reaction from you. So I agree with you, Brother Carl. We got to extinguish that and kind of ignore those and understand that it exists, but ignore them. And to that liken.
0: And before you go, Sandy, it says something about us if we follow those people. If you want to hear people talk negative about black people, you don't listen to white folks who say it. Why would you listen to black people who say it? That says something that you want to hear that kind of stuff all the time. I think that's a personal problem. If you enjoy hearing a black person, either color, black or white, spew hatred against us. I just give them any oxygen, regardless of what color they are.
1: Yeah, it's wild, right? So like you said, he doesn't follow it, but there are others that address it, right? Like I said, the deal he mentioned Don Lemon specifically that are addressing it, and I won't even tune into those guys addressing it because it's just a constant refrain, and you get sick of that old refrain about the negativity. They've been saying this stuff, for years. About our former first lady and things like that. I mean, they've gone through it. So I agree with you. You gotta understand that they want a reaction from us on this. And I think we've got, we just gotta address it. We gotta get out get out way ahead of it and contain it a lot better than through those platforms. But and the same thing with the the issue with the National Association of Black Journalists a few weeks ago. I saw that. I was a little disappointed in that they gave the thumbs down award, because I think the National Association of Black Journalists, necessary, obviously, revered, positive, and I wish they would just keep it that way. I was a little wasn't thrown, but I hate the fact that, and I get what they were doing, and I appreciate the protection of Black women and what the rationale for giving that thumbs down award to, you know, one of our brothers being a butthole. But I think that we should try to keep that platform just positive, right? And so we can show what right looks like. Because if you show, my dad has always said to me, if I show you an example of what right looks like, you'll know what's wrong. I don't have to talk about, you know, that negativity unless you want me to address it and tell you or give you some tools in order to get through a storm, right? My dad sets an example. My mom sets an example for me. And I think the National Association of Black Journalists sets an example and wraps their arms around our Black journalists out there doing great and wonderful things. And because we don't talk about them enough in our platforms, other than like your platform, we don't showcase our associations or some of our schools or our entities that are out here doing great things, then the only time that they get national, embracement is when they say something or put something out there negative about who? About another brother, right? Because they gave seven of those a thumb down award, but it was about unfortunately, it was about Stephen A.
0: Let me jump in here for a second, Sandy. Mm-hmm. Sandy, let me jump for a second to 10 away from the top. They also put down a brother who owns one of the few Black TV station owners, you know, full-fledged TV station, not on a low channel, a regular station, television station. And because the journalists who worked for him said they were discriminated against. So they put him down. He was very upset about that because now all of his stuff was out on Front Street. But he was making business decisions, you know, where you have to cut costs. But some of the Black journalists who worked in his newsroom didn't feel that way. But Stephen A. Smith, issue with the Black journalists, that took lead over this particular brother.
1: Right.
0: Because he too was named.
1: Yeah, because he was a big name right at the time. So I just think we just gotta think about things differently and get out of containment. And last thing, I think you was able to periodically kind of tune in. I think I can't remember if it was this week or last week. You start to address the it's a long the number of hangings of a Black individual, right, under unusual or suspicious circumstances. And those are the things that I think we need to saturate our platforms with, right? I think I was reading an article as I was traveling last night. It was like, I think it was Black Lives Matter in Georgia. It was a March of 2025, and this year there's at least 22 individuals that were found hanging from suspicious unusual circumstances. It is very alarming, and I think Brother Gregory just talked about, you know, the surveillance culture that we're in. You got these flock cameras, and we can't solve these cases. There's something untoward here that going on with Black people right now in America, and we've got to be safe. So, and as I travel, I try to put things in place and travel with people so that I can have a, you know, I can feel secure and safe, you know, as I do business around this country and international. But anyway, that's all I wanted to say, Brother Carl. I just think we got to just think differently and get ahead of what we understand that's going to come our way in terms of negativity so that we can properly address it and kind of get through it and help our families get through it. So anyway, family, thank you. I appreciate the time, Brother Carl.
0: All right. Thank you, Sandy. Sandy reaching out to us from Arlington, Virginia. At 7 away from the top there. Mark is next. He's calling from Baltimore. He's on line 5. Grand Rising, Mark, your thoughts on this open phone Friday.
2: Hey, Grand Rising, Carl. I apologize. We're on our way to march. The march in Washington is very important. That's why I didn't call you guys earlier. But what I'm going to do next Friday when I do call, I'm going to give you an update, because we want Trump to wake up this morning in the White House, and we want him to look out the window and see about 40, 50,000 black people. And so he can do a Fred Sanford, you know, except he'd be saying, "Daddy, I'm coming to join you." And because we want to send a message, you know, seriously, we want to send a message.
0: Let me hold you right there for a second. Hold on a second, Mark, because you said you want him to see black folks. Do you think Trump cares about black people? Wouldn't you want to have more of his folks? Because that's who he cares about, should be there to show up. He doesn't care what we think.
2: He doesn't. No, he doesn't. Carl, he's incapable of having any kind of anything, you know, any kind of emotions or anything. But he do understand both. And the Republicans, they understand both. And the reason that we're going, for one of the reasons that I'm going, is to protect the vote. We've never had this going on, man. We got to get our subsidies back. We got to win the House and the Senate. We got to get the subsidies back. We got to get the, you know, the gas prices and all that kind of stuff and rein this man in that got us in a war that we should have never been in, that Netanyahu talked him into going into. So we got to do all that, whether he care or not. When we win in 2020, we won the election. Even though he got 78 million votes back then, Biden got 81 million because people voted for change and stability. And I believe they're going to do that again in the midterms. I love my city, Baltimore. We're on our way, and I'll touch base with you next Friday, Carl.
0: All right. Let us know how it turns out. On the way to Baltimore. 800-450-7876. Sister Sabrina's in Washington, D.C. on line 4. Grand Rising. Sister Sabrina, your thoughts on this Open Phone Friday.
3: Thank you, Carl. Grand Rising to you and everyone and all the listeners. Give many thanks for that all you bring to us Monday through Friday. Very vital for us to listen to. And I can understand why the brother is going to on the way to I believe, is he going to Washington, even though he called from Baltimore?
0: Yeah, he's on his way to Washington. Let's make it quick, because we're coming up on a break.
3: Because it's been mobilized that I have seen all on the Internet of where the March on Washington, which is tomorrow, Saturday, interesting. It's also the day of Michael Jackson's birthday, as we know what's going on with Gary, Indiana, and what they've been dealing for weeks, and turn out other entities, such as Memphis and such, or whatever that's going on. And so, and going place tomorrow to the 29th. So I'm quite sure that with all the people getting out there today is leading in tomorrow. But the reason I called is talking to Marvin Gaye's sister, Viola Gaye, and she's called on your show before in the past, and in that there has been a lot of, how can we say, advertisement about the musical Marvin. Please, for everyone, know that Viola Gaye, she's the only surviving of the immediate family of Marvin Gaye, besides his stepbrother that's in Fredericksburg, and of the immediate family. So Viola Gaye, being the sister of, youngest sister of Marvin Gaye, does not have anything to do with the musical. She said that she's been inundated contact with people calling her, thinking that, oh, you know, like she did the play before, like she did books before, that she's a part of this. She does not, clearly, listen to me, she does not have anything to do with the musical. The producers or whoever that's presenting the musical and all that are involved in the musical have not reached out to her, the sister of Marvin Gaye, to be a part of it. So she does not have anything to do with the musical of Marvin. And that's what I wanted to relay, that she had faith to relay to you, to everyone on that.
0: All right. Thank you, Sister Sabrina. And say hi to Z for us when you talk to her again. And thank you. We got the message. But thank
3: okay.
0: you for sharing the
3: And for the listeners, you know, if you want to get in contact with her, she does internet, at Instagram, and Facebook and all that. So, you know, if you just Zeola Gay, either Instagram or Facebook, and you can reach out to her personal.
0: Well, thank you, Sister Sabrina. We're right around. We're running late here. A minute
3: thank
0: before
3: you
0: the top
3: again.
0: Of the hour, we're going to check the traffic in other different cities. You, too, can join us on our open phone Friday. 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We'll take your phone calls next.

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0: And Grand Rising family, thanks for joining us for our Open Phone Friday. Thanks for staying with us all week long. You guys know how the show works. You know, we present to you a smorgasbord of black ideas and black scholars as well. And, you know, you choose what you like. 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On Fridays, we give you a chance to free your mind, and this is how it works. 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So free your mind and then reach out to us. Again, our number is toll-free. It's also worldwide. It is 800-450-7876. Let's go to line 6. Tyrone's in Baltimore. Grand Rising Tyrone, your thoughts on this Open Phone Friday.
1: Okay, so interesting conversation today. What I would like to say with regard to Agenda 2025, and Agenda 2030 is a lot of that stuff is preceded by the Powell Doctrine or the Powell Memo. And what that basically was anti-civil rights, anti-democratic. In other words, they wanted the rich people to act aggressively to take back power in the government. And they had described ways of doing it. A lot of people don't realize that is that Agenda 2025 was just an extension of the fulfillment of that agenda. And that's why, and a lot of people are not going to like what I'm about to say, I feel like the billionaire class, the Epstein class, needs to be abolished. In other words, if you die and you have $200 billion in the bank, there's no way that money should be taken out of our economy or left out of our economy and given to somebody that didn't work for it. I believe that very strongly. I believe we need to stop these people because they're anti-democratic. And there's no reason. And Elon Musk is talking about building 1 million robots, okay? And the minute they have... Right now, people have power because we can stop everything. We can stop working. And then what the rich people want to do. I mean, the billionaires. I ain't talking about just regular rich people. I'm talking billion, multi-billionaires. If we just stop everything, stop worrying, stop everything, and we all united, we could take our government back. But if they build 1 million robots to replace us, guess what? Now the power is back in their hands where they want it. And that's why they're working so feverishly on producing these robots and AI to replace us so that if we get out of line, they see a world where they're in charge and we're their slaves to be used for whatever. You saw what went on at Epstein Island. They were hunting black people on that island, according to some reports, hunting black people on Epstein Island and engaging with sexual children. And now these people are going unpunished, and nobody's going to say anything about it. So this is what happens when you put evil with people. Give them power, and money is power in a capitalist society. Yes, there's such a thing as having too much money in a capitalist society, and you see what they do with their money. You saw Elon Musk give a Nazi salute at a major event in public, proudly giving one. And this is what, and you want this guy to have 1 million robots? You think about that. And a part of their agenda is anti-black. It is anti-civil rights. People got to understand that. And it's been that way. If you ever read about Bacon's Rebellion, it happened 100 years before and I wish people would look this up. It happened 100 years before the American Revolution. It was 1676 or something like that. It lasted for a whole year. And before Bacon's Rebellion, the major population of workers in the British colonies was indentured servitude. What happened was, and you had free blacks in the 1670s and 16s. Believe it or not, you had some slaves, black slaves, but you had free blacks and some of them owned servants too, white servants and black servants alike. Some of them had slaves, unfortunately. So what happened was the poor blacks and the poor whites got together and they fought against the aristocracy because the aristocracy, the king gave them the best land. Was giving them the best land, and so... They weren't getting defended from the Indians. They had to defend the Indians themselves because once you finish your endeavors to servitude, you were given land and start pushing up against the Indians, the Pohat, these powerful tribes. And so they were attacking the settlers and wiping out their whole family. So they were mad at the government in Jamestown. So they went to attack Jamestown. And It lasted for about a year. The British Royal Marines, to make a long story short, put down the rebellion. So after that, what they did was they developed a strategy of divide and conquer. So, and they meant it. So they said, if you're going to get rid of this servitude, if you are the son of a the child of a slave, a black slave, you will be a slave. A female slave, you will be a slave. Black men cannot marry white women. That's such a bad thing. Black people can no longer own property. They put white people on slave patrols, gave them privileges over black people. You could not testify against white people in court. You couldn't participate in juries after that. This is what they did. And chattel slavery became the number one labor force. That was a divide and conquer strategy. And the word white man was written for the first, you look this up, the word white man was written for the first time in Maryland in 1681 to make laws against black people. So before that, the white race didn't even exist. You had Irish, you had Germans, you had people French. In Europe, they hated each other, and they all fought against each other. So the first time the word white man existed was to put us down, to put us in our place, in 1681. Google that right now. And so what I'm saying is that all this stuff against black people and giving white people privileges, it's a proven methodology. And if you understand history, you understand that. So a lot of it is about powerful people maintaining their positions and using poor and ignorant whites to help them vote against their own interests and everything else because they think they get some out of the deal and they won't be hurt. When in the end, when you have fools like Donald Trump and Haystack and these people in charge, everybody will be hurt and we might be destroyed as a result. So we got to be very careful. The last thing I really believe it. I know people hate to hear that because they think they're going to be a billionaire one day. Yeah, right. Try it. They let who they want to be billionaires, and when they get out of line, guess what? They're not billionaires no more, unless they're very gifted people. That there are some of our black billionaires that are very gifted people, so they don't care, and they will speak their mind. But the ones that are mediocre, like what's the rap star that was a billionaire at one time? I forget his name. He started talking bad about the J people or whatever, and it took him. Next thing you know, he's not a billionaire anymore. Kanye West. So you people like that, or I would even say Jay-Z. They watch what they say out of their mouth. Okay, so it's the main. But you have talented black people that understand that. You're not gonna shut me down, and that's very rare. When you people who reach those heights, a lot of people forget where they come from. Some people don't. With that, what I wanted to say is, lastly but not least, certainly not least, is we're still trying to raise money for the original Black Panther that was attacked. We would hope that people continue to go to the BaltimoreForHomes website, BaltimoreForHomes.org, BaltimoreForHomes.org, the number four, not the word four, BaltimoreForHomes.org, and please donate. And I think what I'm going to do is I'm going to start announcing, because you can put your name down if you want to. You can put anonymous. So on my show, I do a show in Baltimore on Wednesdays at 12 noon. I'm going to start announcing the names of people to give if they want. That want to give, money, so especially people who give, substantial sums. We raised $2,300. Queen Victory, her vision was the people were supposed to raise the money, and I was like, okay, we'll see. So right now, and all I'm saying to people is that you don't have to give a whole lot. I gave 100, okay, but I'm blessed. I have a business and a couple of retirements. But if 5,000 people gave $10, we would be there, all right? If 10,000 people gave $5, we would have $50,000. So people, please go to Baltimore, the number four homes.org. We need to find these people because guess what? If they're still loose, they may attack another senior, all right? So it's no longer about Brother Day anymore. Yes, it's about him, but still it's not totally about him. It's about the next person they're going to attack if they're not brought to justice. Baltimore for the number four homes.org, BaltimoreForHomes.org, all right? Thank you for your time, Colin. Thanks for your time. Have a good day.
0: All right. Thanks, Brother Tyron. Thanks for what you do in Baltimore. And also, thanks for looking out for our elder. 14 after the top of the hour, family. Let's roll on to Tacoma Park, Maryland. Ron's on there on line one. Grand Rising, Ron, your thoughts on this Open Phone Friday.
2: 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Brother Crazy, I'm going to give out this information. It's very valuable information that our people need to be aware of. First, Governor Westmore has put another $10 million in the Maryland Solar Access Program. This program will provide a $7,500 grant to any Maryland residents interested in putting a PV system on their roof. But they have to go to that my website and click on the News and Events tab, and you'll find out those contractors who are already certified through the Maryland Energy Administration who are participating in that program in order to take advantage of that. Also, Brother Crazy, this morning I'd like to share with the listening audience the fact that there are, through the OJP, Office of Justice, Department of Justice here in Washington, D.C., that if you have a nonprofit organization, there is right now $500 million put out there for community groups to be able to, $300 million in federal funding to support comprehensive public safety strategies for American cities. 4 qualified cities will be selected to implement this innovation. They'll be able to find that information. Also, Brother Quayle, I'd like to mention something, because we know that the National March is taking place this morning, and all week we've been talking about, and you've had guests on talking about Africa and the continent. But what's going on, which is very important that I haven't heard anybody talking about, is here in Washington, D.C., the African Business Investment Summit, which has been convening since yesterday at the MGM in National Harbor. Now, under the program that they're having, they are trying to reach they're offering $4 billion in business opportunities that people can invest in various industries on the continent, and it breaks down what they're trying to accomplish with the African Investment Summit. It is taking place as we speak. Also, Brother Crazy, the community solar program, people will be able also to find that information on my website, and it is FREE for anyone who pays an electricity bill. This is available in 15 states and the District of Columbia. The community solar program will allow people to lock in their rates. The other things that I would like to share with the listening audience this morning, they need to go to my website and read the articles that we're talking about, what we call RPS, Renewable Portfolio Standard Legislation, and it will explain to our listening audience why they need to urgently go and lock in their electricity rates.
0: And Ron, we got to cut it back. We're up on a break, and your phones are cutting out on us. But thank you for your call this morning. 18 minutes after the top of the hour, families. Another fun Friday. Free reminder, reach out to us.

0: 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I'm Rock T.
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0: And Grand Rising family, thanks for starting your weekend with us at 21 minutes after the top of the hour. 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Grand Rising, Brother Ahmed, your thoughts on this open phone Friday.
1: Yeah, I'd like to say good morning to the community. Calling from Radio Free Baltimore. 1963, the people that I was around, family, neighbors, friends, we just knew that it was going to be a bloodbath in Washington, D.C. We just knew that. And the way I was brought up, if somebody bust your head, you try to bust his head and bust his back. So we was not allowed to go on that trip. So the word America, the definition of the word America, means the hatred of the so-called Negro, the so-called African American. So maybe they could have given the young people returning back to school. I don't care if he was in the kindergarten. They could have gave all the students going back to school $25,000 or $3,000. And the kids, they see the cowardness, the cowards of their people. And they just saying, hey, if I want a cold soda or I want a bag of chips, I just go in there and take it. So that's just some of the things I was thinking about during the week. And I'd like to thank you for the airtime.
0: Well, thank you, Brother Ahmed. Thank you for your contribution this morning at 24 after the top of the hour. Let's keep going. Let's stay in Baltimore. Marvin's there. He's on line three. Grand Rising, Marvin, your thoughts on this open phone Friday.
2: Nico, how you doing this morning, man? One thing what I want to say to the black people in the United States of America, 70 years, do y'all still remember that we have a problem and get killed all around the world? What are we going to do about that? That's what I'd like to know. Y'all talk about everything else but focus on stopping the killing on us. I mean, while we come together and get something done about that, what is it? Y'all just want to be killed, want to talk about it, don't care nothing about it. Because if you did, you would be saying something. You would be doing something. You know what I'm saying? This stuff ain't going nowhere until we stop it. So y'all going to have to get it together, man. It's going to have to happen. Y'all going to put your hands down and get the work done. I'll see y'all, man.
0: All right. Thanks, Marvin. Short and sweet. 25 after the top of the hour. Ray's in New York City. He's on line five. Grand Rising. Ray, your thoughts on this open phone Friday.
3: Yeah, good morning, Carl. I want to touch on what Anthony Browder was talking about yesterday. But as far as what you were talking about with Stephen A. Smith and that sort of thing, no, you have a number of people like that. And you know I'm going to mention the name of Dominic Carter. And people who are bought and paid like that, they all these MAGA conservative Negroes, they all do the same. They attack black people, but they do not attack white people when white people misbehave. They make excuses for them. White people could commit crimes. Will you ever hear Dominic Carter? But he'll say, well, you know, he had problems and things like that. But you know, right now he's on his rant against Carmelo Anthony, the young man down in Texas. And he doesn't look at the information. He doesn't look at this video. He doesn't look at that the man was surrounded. He doesn't look at that he was invited in. It's just that, well, he had a knife. Well, the knife was a tool, as Mark from Anaheim said. But he doesn't care. He's bought and paid for to do that. And I'm serious. He's bought and paid for by John Casamitidis, the billionaire who owns WABC. He worships them, and he's admitted he worships the police. Anything the cops do, he worships. But Dominic Carter has a mental problem, and I'm serious about that. He was brutally beaten badly by his mother when he was a toddler. And taken away and raised by his mother and his grandmother. And that gets into what I was about to talk about. But
0: before you leave that Dominic Carter and that group over there at WABC in New York, they have great ratings, radio ratings. There's a lot of people in New York listening to them. Do you think they're mostly black people or white people listening to, or they're just black people who love to hear black people put us down?
3: Dominic Carter is mostly white. Every now and then I'll turn in. You rarely, every now and then you'll hear a black person calling to kiss his butt. And now that's rare. And if they're condemning black people, yeah, he's on. But if you want to defend black people, he'll ridicule you. He'll hang up on you. He'll make fun of you. The majority of his audience is older whites. I say like 60 into their 80s. These are old white people and old Latinos. Yeah. And that's mostly his audience. It's old conservative Caucasians. That is his audience. And he is paid to do that. You said before, or one of the people said, it's better if they could get a black person to say things bad about a black person than a white person. You can say, well, see, your own people are saying it. And that's what they want. And that sort of thing. I forgot, what was the guest's name yesterday? He was talking about, and I shouldn't know him. I'm just having a moment right now. Tony Browder. What Tony Browder was, and he mentioned about, and when he was talking about Earth, Wind, and Fire, and that Morris White was traumatized because, you know, he had unresolved things like being abandoned by his mom. And then, you know, one of the brothers called W. Mitchell, well, why was he with so many white women? He had these three children with two white women. Okay. I understand that call because I went through the same thing. I was brutally child abused, beaten damn near to death by my mother. And I never got any treatment for it. And at one point, I wanted to kill myself. I was 12 years old, Carl. 12 years old, I wanted to commit suicide. Did I get any help? No, you know what happened?
0: What?
3: Carl?
0: Yeah, what? I'm listening.
3: Yeah, yeah. My mother had the man who become her husband, and I refused to call stepfather. That was her husband. He was beating the hell out of me, and then he left, and I said, I'm really tired of this. I'm sick of it. I want to kill myself. So when I went to sleep, next day I'm waking up, and she's screaming and hollering, why are you telling me you want to kill yourself? What do you mean you want to kill? Who, don't you, damn it, don't you ever tell anybody like that. You know, that didn't help. That just reinforced me. And like I told a person, I never loved my mother. I never loved that woman. And I mean, there are times where I purely hated her.
0: Ray, let me ask you this, though. I'm not trying to pick sides in this, but.
3: No, go ahead.
0: Did you ever think that she was doing the best she could, that maybe something was going on with her that you, as a youngster at that age, you yourself couldn't recognize? Maybe if you've grown older now, I've seen people with issues that, well, mom had some issues. So I'm going to cut her some slack because I know she's got some issues because mothers don't react like that. Have you reached that stage yet, or are you still bitter?
3: No. Okay, I'll explain. You're right. Well, I was a child. I wouldn't have recognized that. But the other adults around, they would have recognized it. Yes, I do recognize now when I got older and I took classes on psychology and things like that. My mother was bipolar. But the thing is, she wasn't bipolar like she didn't know what she was doing. She knew exactly what she was doing. She knew exactly. She was a nurse's aide. She worked in the trauma ward at Kings County Hospital. She saw people come in. She saw burn victims, children beaten damn near death, children beaten to death. And she saw all this. She saw all that. She knew what she was doing, and she enjoyed. My mother, she had absolutely no respect for me at all. Furthermore, my mother did not respect black men. She loved black men sexually. She loved them because she wanted money, but she didn't respect it. And that goes back to her hatred towards her father. Well, woman, I'm not your father. Now, I finally figured out why she hated me so much. It was my father. She hated my father so damn much. It's like, well, she couldn't get her hands on him, but she could get her hands on me. And, you know, she took her revenge out on me. Of her three children,

0: I'm the only one who didn't get a record like that, who didn't go around selling drugs, who didn't rob her as the other two did. I even made things and gave it. I'm the one who created a birdhouse and gave it to her. And after she got that birdhouse, then she decided she wanted to buy herself a house, and she did. I'm the one who did stuff. The others did stuff against people. So when you're saying that some black guys, when they grow up and they have this trauma and they turn to white women, yeah. I mean, I did date white females. It's not I didn't like black females. I did. But the thing is, growing up in the 60s and 70s, I'm going to tell you, black females had such a filthy mouth then and today. Black people just so, women was just so violent, vicious, savage, sadistic. I know I'm saying they're black women, but if you talk to black people growing up in the 60s and 70s, they're going to tell you. They say, well, you shouldn't say that about you, but wow, you want me to tell the truth? You want to pretend that black women are always peaches and cream and sweet? No, black women weren't always that way. If you see Oprah, she did a document years ago on child abuse, and she noted that many parents kill their children, but the parents who murdered their children the most are women. Are we going through this case up in Boston right now? Mother Scheherazade Ali, I heard somebody talk, she did, and she pointed that same thing out too, that it was women who murdered their children. And the abuser in the black community who abused the children the most are black women. Now, when Tony Broder mentioned that, it clicked. So I'm telling you, Carl, I'm not sure if it's going to be the next time or whatever. When Siddiqui Bakari kept the ball going, I'm going to try to take his information down because he was talking about that. When you get brutalized at a really young age, it stops your development at that. And I thought about that years ago. It does. It interrupts your development. Now, yeah, you grew up and you grew up, but there's a part of you that's still stuck at that particular age, and you have to get past that. Now, for most part, I have, but I still have that trauma. I deal with it. But the thing is, I think a whole lot of black women, young, old, they need to deal with their psychosis and their resentment towards black people, because the Nation of Islam, like you had the brothers come up from the Nation, said that 75% of domestic training was for black women. Well, I'm not a Muslim or anything like that, but I understand why he did that, because we understand the insanity and the craziness, and even though I don't agree a lot with Dr. Frances Welty, she mentioned that. And Patricia Newton, what I really wish I got to know, she put that out as well. There's a lot of hatred, a lot of insanity in the black community that we just don't need. Because if you grew up in the black community, they would say, well, that person is don't talk about that. Why not? And that's how come a lot of black people didn't get any help, because people wanted to sweep it under the rug or pretend it's shameful. Yeah, it's shameful you didn't help them. It's shameful you let that child stay in that abused home and let that person break their arm, put out their eye, puncture their eardrums, pour scalding hot water on them, do all this crazy. And then these men, these boys, these women grow up, and you got a psychopath in the making because you didn't do anything to stop it. You didn't do anything to stop it. And then you see how this person is on death row, or they become a mass murderer or something like that. So what did you do when they were a child and they were screaming out for help? Because a friend of mine said, well, did you tell them? Yeah, I told people. I told the children, I told some adults. He said, well, you know, that's the way your mother was raised. I said, yeah, but you got to do this. You got to help. Well, there was no help. There was no help. And so I just grew up and I just dealt with it. I just dealt with it the best way I could. My father wasn't around. He didn't want to be around because he was busy spending money on his horse he was messing with. He didn't want to spend his money. And my mother, she was sick and tired of spending her money on me. Well, woman, I didn't tell you to open your legs and get pregnant. I mean, that's the way it is. I didn't tell you to get pregnant, but you did. And you kept having babies you didn't want. And she told me, I didn't want you. Well, she said, I didn't want you niggas. The first person ever called me a nigger was my mother. She said, I didn't want you guys. I said, well, you shouldn't have had us. Well, I wish I had. She said, yeah, I wish you hadn't either.
1: Yeah, and we got to cut there because we're coming up on a break. And that sad story there, Ray. And I hope you get the help, you know, to overcome all of that. And having said
0: I'm working on it.
1: Yeah, please, because you want to carry that baggage with you and pass it on to the next generation. But you know, what you said, when Tony mentioned that,

0: about Maurice White. I got a bunch of tweets from sisters who were listening, and they were upset. They should stop listening to Earth, Wind & Fire now, because they didn't know he had three big white baby mamas.
1: Well, I don't blame. Look, I'm not going to condemn the man. I understand what they're, and if that's the way they feel, that's the way they feel. If they can't handle it, then there's something wrong in their situation.
0: But we got to run. We're running late. Thanks for sharing your thoughts. Hope you get better. 23 minutes away from the top of our family. It's nothing for Friday. 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

0: And Grand Rising family, thanks for rolling with us on this Friday morning. Thanks for starting your weekend with us. Waiting on the call. I got to say that to Ray. It's unfortunate, Ray, that you had to undergo that. But let me just say this for the sisters. I've been around black women all my life. Black women, professionally, personally, relatives, you know. Never had that kind of experience. So I feel for you, brother. But now you know what the problem is. So now that's the problem. It's halfway solved. So it's on you. So hopefully you don't keep carrying that around and work on yourself. And you know, it bites differently when it's your mom because you don't have a choice, you know, in where you were born and who your mother was. So hopefully you get that together. But, please, those of you who know who can pray, who can do whatever you do to help Brother Ray, just do it. 800-450-7876. Let's go to Jason. Jason's on line 4. He's calling from Baltimore at 17 away from the top. There, Grand Rising, Jason, your thoughts on this Open Phone Friday.
1: Grand Rising, Dean Nelson, and thank you for just the stellar presentation this week and all your presenters and educators this week. Just really appreciate the information, especially in reference to the AI. The only thing I can say to Brother Ray is that, you know, I am similar in circumstances. I was raised in a group home majority of my life, so I understand, you know, what it's like to have a home that is distressed. But although we try our best not to be products of our environment, we are a reflection of our environment. And unfortunately, you know, the curses of the parents or the sins of the parents a lot of times becomes the sins and the curses of the child. So I hope he works through that. The biggest thing that I could have ever did was to forgive my mother and ask for her forgiveness because I know I wasn't a perfect child. But I asked for her forgiveness on her deathbed. And that's the biggest thing that you could do is just to ask for her forgiveness wherever she may be at.
0: And Jason, let me interrupt you and ask
1: for
0: you
1: her
0: that.
1: To forgive you.
0: Jason, let me ask you that question. And that's a great point. Ask for her forgiveness. But are you asking for yourself or for her?
1: I'm asking for her, and I'm asking also for myself. But they always say that forgiveness is something, you know, when you ask for forgiveness, it's something that, you know, you're trying to release or let go from you. You're holding on, like you said, he's holding on, Brother Ray's holding on to all of this, you know, trauma from his childhood. And to kind of heal and move forward, you have to let it go. You have to let that baggage go. And that was the hardest thing I had to do. I carried that baggage into my 40s. It wasn't until my mother was at her deathbed and I was by her side that I realized that I had a duty and a responsibility to ask for her forgiveness and hope that she forgave me before she transitioned. And even if she didn't, again, it was just me asking that and presenting that to me that I felt that empowered me to be able to move forward and heal. And I hope that, again, Brother Ray, you know, it's that healing. But again, we have this trauma. We talked about it on our show, Brother Nelson, you know, in reference to this trauma that we carry a lot of times because of our parents. And that's why I say that in a lot of cases, we see this in our community every day. I have a nonprofit that touches homes every day. Yolanda Pulley, our CEO, she goes into homes all the time and sees this type of trauma all the time where the mother hates the child for whatever reason, because she hates the world, because she hates the baby daddy, you know, because she hates her father. And like he said, she hates all men, whatever the situation may be. We see this all the time. And unfortunately, it's these cycles. And even in some cases, it's embedded in us, Dean Nelson. Like I'm trying to get a geneticist on to prove the fact that the epigenetics, that sometimes this trauma is hard-coded in us. Can you imagine a child that witnessed enslavement and the horrors and the atrocities of enslavement, and then he becomes free and then has to deal with his growth and his development in the process, seeing all of this trauma and living in a world that is now going into a Jim Crow era, a segregated, racist, separate, but not equal, you know, society, and he has to live through that. How do you think he raises his children? You know, he always raises his, you know, we see this trauma in our own community. We raise our children sometimes as black men with you know, a little bit of anger. I say this all the time. Black men, to me, are the most contemplated, you know, men on this planet, because as soon as we leave out the door, We have to worry about things in the world that no other group or race has to worry about when they leave out their door. Is my child going to be safe? Am I going to have a police engagement? Am I going to get shot in my neighborhood? You know, is this drug addict up to no good? Is he going to break into my house? You know, we're dealing with all of this trauma within our community, trying to navigate through it. And it's not easy as black men for us to do that. And a lot of times we take it out in hostility. We take it out being angry. Sometimes we're mad at the world. Sometimes we're mad at our women. We're mad at our children, not realizing, again, that it's not us. It's our environment that's so toxic. You know, I've been studying this for a while, Dean Nelson, and just it troubles me because, like, here in Baltimore, where you have two separate cities, you know, you have one aspect, Roland Park. They don't deal with the environmental issues that we deal with in the Jewish communities or the more affluent communities. They don't deal with the trauma that we deal with every day in our community, the drug use, the alcohol use, you know, seeing the trauma in our streets every day. And so until we really start to address that and really start to attack that and understand that some of this trauma is generational, that it's hard-coded in our DNA, that the epigenetics has been, you know, that our genetics has been changed at the mitochondrial level, has been changed in some cases because of that trauma, it's going to be hard for us in many cases to heal. And in some cases, I see the same cycles repeating generation after generation. I've been in these streets, you know, 40-plus years, Dean Nelson, and I've seen the same trauma 40 years ago in the household, in my own household, that I see in other households in Baltimore City almost every day when we go out to engage families and help families and try to find services and find resources for families. I see that every day. So how could it not improve in over 40 years, Dean Nelson? How could it not improve?
0: Jason, I'm going to let you go there, but let me just add this. You know, Ray mentioned Dr. Patricia Newton, and she was working on this before she left us. She talked about the inbreeding in the Eastern Shores when they did our ancestors, and she says that's showing up. Those issues, those emotional issues are showing up now in Baltimore. Where many of those who were enslaved were moved to Baltimore. Their ancestors moved to Baltimore, and it's showing up. And that was part of the study she was doing, and hopefully, and I'll ask Brother Tony there, if somebody's taken up that the baton where she left us was studying that, because you're right. These are some real issues, and these are our issues, and we've got to figure a way how to tackle them and overcome them as well. But I thank you for your call, Jason. Wow. Really deep this morning. 800-450-7876, 10 away from the top there. Gwen is joining us from online one from Baltimore. I think she's on the way to the march. Grand Rising. Gwen, your thoughts on this Open Phone Friday.
2: Grand Rising. Just wanted to call in to say that we're on the bus pulling up in front of the Washington Monument going to the National Action Network March on Washington. We have our Baltimore bus. It was a little confusion this morning, but guess what? We got the Baltimore County NAACP on the bus. We got the Clarion Call members on the bus. We got the Morgan State University on the bus. We got Roots of Scouting on the bus. Any other organizations on this bus?
3: Beta Phi Beta Sorority Incorporated.
2: We got Data Phi Beta Sorority Incorporated. We got Alpha Justice members on this bus. We got Morgan University. You got Wayman Memorial AME Church on this bus. We are a bus going to the National March on Washington to protest, not to protest, to give honor, to say that we are not giving up, that we will continue to fight for our voting rights, that we will continue to fight until we do have equality in this city, in this country.
0: All right. Gwen, so, thank you. And tell everybody on the bus, stay safe. And thank you for representing us in Washington, D.C. this morning.
2: Yes,
0: 9 minutes away from the top there, family.
2: The Baltimore Community Chapter has sponsored the bus. We got from Concord Baptist Church on Liberty Heights, and we had some mix-up, but we're here. We're here. Good. We're voting, and we're getting off the bus as we speak.
0: All righty. Stay safe in D.C. Thank you. And thank
2: you
0: for representing us.
2: Today.
0: All righty. 9 away from the top there. Ray's in Baltimore. He's online, too. Grand Rising, Ray, your thoughts on this Open Forum Friday.
4: Grand Rising, brother, thank you for your contribution, as always. I'm going to move quickly. I don't call often, but I'm quick and I'm succinct. I want to briefly address the other Ray. I'm Ray Davis, the other Ray who had called about his narrative with his mother. I think when I say we, I'm talking about thinking black folks like you and I, Carl. I think we vastly underestimate the damage that we suffer from generational trauma. Now, where we have to be careful, where Brother Ray has to be careful, we're not the originators of this violence that is cast down upon us. And I want to share something real quick. I'm going to move real quick on this. I want you to listen to the lyrics of these great artists who I'll name in a second. Had to play catch by myself. What a sorry sight, a pitiful plight. So I pray for a starry night. Please send me a pops before puberty, the things I wouldn't do to see a piece of family unity. Mom always work, I barely see her. Starting to get worried without a pops, I'll grow to be her. Okay. Mom had to entertain many men, didn't want to do it, it's time to pay the rent again. When Tupac wrote that, he was already worth $10 million, but it did not purge the pain, the alienation, the lack of father, and his mother not being his advocate, but his suppressor. Jay-Z said, wanted to walk just like you, talk just like you. Mama said, I looked too much and thought just like you. Wanted to drink Miller Nips and smoke Newports just like you. But you left me, now I'm going to court just like you. I would say my daddy loves me, he'll never go away. BS, do you remember? December's my birthday. Do you remember the tender boy? You turned into a cold young man with one goal and one plan. Get mommy out of some jam. She was always in one, always short with the income, always late with the rent. And, of course, I'm not giving you the whole thing. When Jay wrote that, he was worth $40 million. So there's no correlation between accessing money and healing mentally. Some of you all may remember Foxy Brown. She said, and so dumb, talking about her father, should have used a condom, asked mommy every day when daddy gonna come, but he never showed up. Lack of love had me looking for thugs, the ends that didn't care, just like daddy. And finally, Biggie wrote a song that I really want you to listen to, Carl, when you get a chance. It's called Suicidal Thoughts. The relevance of these songs that were played 20, 30 years ago, it correlates with black male suicide being at an all-time high, and it's getting younger and younger. We are seeing 12-year-old black boys kill themselves at an epidemic number. Now, be very clear. You and I are certainly not blaming this on the mothers, but Biggie said, man, oh man, these lyrics are amazing. He said, crime after crime, from drugs to extortion. I know my mother wish she had an effing abortion. She don't even love me like she did when I was younger, sucking on the chest, trying to stop my hunger. I wonder if I died, would tears come to her eyes? Forgive me for my disrespect. Forgive me for my lies. Now, I'm laying this out to say, number one, to the audience, there has never been a generation, indeed, there has never been a 10-year period when the black family was not under massive attack by institutional racism. Brother Gregory, how you doing? This is Ray Davis. Do your history lesson next week on when did the black family ever have a time to repair itself? And Carl, I want to close out by saying this. I meet with black men once a month, different groups, just met. And matter of fact, many of the men I meet with are on your show, people like Ray Winbush and others. But long story short, the purpose of our meeting is to plan, because my frustration is, where is our APAC? Where is our funnel from HBCUs to the NBA? Where is our National Defense Fund for racial discrimination? Okay, where is our 24/7 black TV station to highlight all the inequities that we're dealing with. Where is our national newspaper?
0: Right, and Ray, we
4: where's
0: just
4: our internal military?
0: I got to stop you there, Ray, because we're just flat out of time. Because 4 minutes away from the top of our family. Thank you. Wow, it's been emotional to say ending the program. Before we leave it, I want to remind you that small minds like to talk about people, like to gossip, usually behind your back. Average minds talk about events, concerts, stuff like that, and ball games. But great minds come together trying to find ideas to solve our problems. We got a lot of problems. Family, have a great weekend. Stay strong, stay positive, please stay healthy. We'll see you Monday morning, 6 o'clock, right here in Baltimore on 1010 WOLB and the DMV on 1450 WOL.
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3: J.C. 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The connection is that we see what people need and, you know, coming from a place of, I would say, humble means, you know, being raised. My mother was an educator. You know, I was raised around educators and it was about education, you know, giving back, you know, that Southern hospitality. So seeing people in need, just simply seeing them in a need. Sometimes people just need a hug or someone to speak with, you know, talk to or whatever. But being able to give back, man, that's the major thing, you know, from our community service, helping other organizations here, partnering with them, like some giving back our prom dress, give back, you know, tuxedos for young men.
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8: Ladies and gentlemen, welcome to another exciting episode of Mick Unplugged. And today we're joined by a transformational speaker. an amazing coach and an author who's dedicated to helping people uncover their true selves. Please join me in welcoming my guy, Mr. Rocky Garza. Rocky, how you doing today, brother?
0: Man, I'm doing wonderful, Mick. Thank you so much for having me on the show.
8: Rocky, man, been a huge fan of yours. Wanted to tell you personally, thank you for being the human being that you are. You do so much good for corporations. You do so much good in your community that you're an example. And I'll just be honest, man, like I like following your lead on the example that you set. So I just wanted to personally tell you, thank you, bro.
0: Thank you. Thank you. I really appreciate that, Mick. I think it's something I am learning and I probably will the rest of my life. Two things. Number one is to say thank you. I tend to not want to say thank you, not because I don't appreciate it, because that means that I might acknowledge that it's true. And I think oftentimes in our lives, our hesitation to accept a compliment isn't because we don't believe it. It's because of we're the unknown that comes from what if we do. And I think the second part of that is, you know, it's been a work in progress, just like you. It's taken decades to try to really hone in on what is that. And I'm just now, probably now more than ever, which I hope I get to say this for the rest of my life, now feel like I'm really dialing into what it is I can bring to the world that I can do that allows me to stay in my lane, to trust my gut, to do those things while simultaneously creating environments for other people to do the exact same thing, and recognizing that the overlap of the Venn diagram is so small, if we'll stay in our lane, that we can create a picture collectively that we could never just do by ourselves.
8: One of the things that I appreciate about you is something that you said and alluded to that I'm going to ask you to elaborate on. What I heard you say essentially is success doesn't happen overnight. And the reason, and I'm just going to say it, these are the words of Mick and Mick only, so don't yell at Rocky for saying this, but the reason that most people don't get the success that they're supposed to get is because at some point they stop along the way. What Rocky has done, he never quits. Doesn't matter the highest of highs or the lowest of lows, you never quit, because that great win that you just had yesterday. And I don't know about you, Rocky, but I'm not in a spot where I can just like let last week's success be the end, because my legacy, not financially, my legacy depends on the work that I'm going to continue to do. And so I'd love for you to elaborate on that. Just success doesn't happen overnight, bro.
0: No. Well, and I think not only does success not happen overnight, but success is not a destination. Like, I think that's why most individuals stop, or even you and I occasionally have the moment we think we should stop, or we think we might stop. Why? Well, because we are obsessed. And I say we, like collective human beings, in my experience, we are obsessed with the idea of arrival, that we think if we could get there, and if I can get there faster than you, then I could stop quicker than you, which means I could have more time to do what I want, because I don't do what I want now. Therefore, if I could get to the place I could do what I want, then I would finally have arrived. And so we call that success. And I think there's a moment where if we allow ourselves to note that, to your point, the only thing that I can guarantee that happens tomorrow within my capacity of human understanding is the sun's going to go down tonight, and it's probably going to come up tomorrow. And when we go to wake up tomorrow, everything you did today will either have been a block added to the home you are building, or it will have been a hammer to the block previously that will be gone. The reality of both what is possible and what is true is today. That's what present is. Present is all the possibilities of what could be and what is actually occurring. So I think if we can remove the idea of success from being singular, if we can remove it from destination, if we can remove it from the idea of this mountaintop, and if I could just get to that mountain, then the view there will be so great that will, you know, will be so great after that view and your Cliff Bar and your sandwich and the photo you take and the Instagram you did, you're going to walk down the mountain, my guy. You're going to go back to the valley, and life is lived in the valley. But the valley's not sexy. The day-to-day is not sexy.
8: Ladies and gentlemen, you're going to get a glimpse into the conversations that Rocky has, the methodologies that he teaches, the principles that he provides for those that are around him. Rocky, where did this start?
0: Love. Let me be very clear when it started. Love my mom, love my dad, love my grandparents, love my family, aunts, uncles, cousins, everybody who was a part of the process. And, okay, A-N-D, it's a very powerful word. And you can live a life where you have all of your material needs and recognize that there are many things in life that are missing. My parents got divorced when I was young, right before I turned two. Never lived with my dad growing up. Love my dad. Have the best relationship my dad today I've ever had. My mom's been married and divorced quite a few times, four or five times. So I went to 13 schools before I graduated high school. Most of those pre-seventh grade, because I moved in with my grandparents in seventh grade, and I actually went to the same junior high and the same high school. So all those schools are happening pre-seventh grade. You know, I didn't realize the term first day of school didn't mean first day at a school until seventh grade. I didn't realize it was a time of year. I thought it was a phrase that we use because this is our first day at this school, which I was always confused why that seemed to happen for everybody else only once. And it seemed to happen for me two or three times. Right. And so I say all that again, this is not sad, not a sob story, not, oh, woe is me. Like I'm 41, been to a lot of therapy, have a lot of coaches. Like I'm feeling okay today. And we're going to come back to that again. And, you know, where I sit today is both a result of every day stacked up over the last 41 years. And, you know, I think we all have a decision daily with work, with practice, not in isolation. We have a decision to say, will I make my past pain a mechanism to protect myself from people, or I use my past pain as a mechanism to propel myself in the direction of my purpose? And I think it's a question we have to ask. That's a question I have to ask myself daily, today, daily. Been married 16 years, got a 9-year-old, got a 6-year-old, good friends, a great community, spent a lot of time, effort, energy building friendships. And I have to ask myself daily, the guy that gets on Instagram every day and says, you got this, let's go, let's do it. I have to ask myself daily, Rocky, why did you not express your feelings to your wife? Is it because you were trying to protect yourself because you're afraid if you're honest, she will leave like everyone else? Or are you going to express how you feel because you want to propel yourself in the direction of your purpose, which is to build a committed relationship with someone unlike anything you have ever physically witnessed in your own life? But that's a decision I have to make. That's a question I have to ask myself. No one else is responsible for that other than me. And so I think I look back on my life and go, why was it always so much easier to find value, worth, and fulfillment from strangers than it was from the people that I love most? Is that a problem with them? Or is that a result of my inactivity and my inability to allow myself to be present and fully show up without having the fear that they were going to run away? And I think all of those are parts and pieces of the questions we sort of have to ask ourselves, at least me regularly, maybe for somebody else, you only have to do it quarterly. I tend to have to do it daily to go, what are those things? And so as I look back over my life, I, you know, graduated high school. I was going to go play football. And then I realized like right before I graduated, like, I don't even like football. I'm about to go do this for 4 more years. This is a terrible idea. And so then through a slew of events, and I'm going to junior college for a couple of years, and then I transferred to Texas A&M. I graduated from there. I went to a place out in East Texas called Sky Ranch. It's a summer camp for kids. And I worked there for 4 years. I came back to Dallas. I joined a pastoral staff at a church for about 4 years and did that. So I was in full-time ministry for about 8 years right out of college. Got offered a teaching pastor job in 2010. Big church, a few thousand people, said, hey, 26, one tattoo, faux hawk. You think your God's gift to people? Why don't you teach 25 weekends a year? And I said, why don't we not do that? Because that sounds like a bad idea. And so I said, no. They said, what do you want to do? And I said, you know, of course, I want to be a wedding photographer. And that was more like, it was a hobby my wife and I had. She had just quit her job. We just got married, had an apartment, no debt, no kids, one dog. Let's start a business. Why not? This is pre-Instagram. This is pre-Pinterest, pre-personal branding. Like we got so lucky. So we rode that wave, sort of our entrance into entrepreneurship. And then I started this business about 11 years ago. We found out we were pregnant with our son. And, you know, my wife said, if you could do anything for the rest of your life, what would you want to do? I would love to be a people expert. If I could marry my life experience, which is like the reality of what was, with 8 years of ministry, which is the reality of the deeply caring for the human being, for people. And at this point now, marry that with 15 or so years of entrepreneurship, or we'll call that business or commerce, right? If you could marry history and your past, and you could marry that with a deep care and desire for a human with the capacity to take that into the market to say, what then shall we do? If I could marry all those things together, if I could be an expert at anything, I'd want to be a people expert. How could I do that? And so a little over a decade ago, started coaching individuals and saying, hey, I had this business. Do you want one? They're like, oh, I'd love to have that. And I was like, hey, I'll show you how. And inside I'm like, how are we going to show them how? No, it's never going to work. And you know, you fast forward a decade and you go, I get methodologies and identity mapping, the confidence method, and the influence appraisal, and all these sort of ways. And I think for me, what has helped me in all of that make is for me to say daily with my clients, and every time I get on stage, I start every keynote the same. If you leave today knowing more about me than you know about you, then I failed you. I'm not going home with you. You're going home with you. So buckle in, do the work, show up for yourself. I guarantee you can leave here with something that might actually change your life. Let's get going.
8: Rocky, I love that, bro. And I want to unplug, no pun intended, a few things there. So, you know, the moving, the first day of school. Wow. Like that's so wild. And to hear it from that perspective, because we all had Rockies growing up. Right. Like we always had the kid that was here for the first part of the year and then not there the next part of the year. Maybe 3 years later, they're back for a little bit and then they're not there again. Did that make you sheltered? Did that make you, not that you didn't trust people, but it was more of, I don't need to get close because this is temporary. Right. Like, was that a rocky feeling?
0: Yeah. I realized about the age of 30 that I was very good at disclosure and very bad at vulnerability. I was very good at giving you what you thought was vulnerability. But for Rocky, it was simply disclosure. I could recount my story for the first probably 5 or 6, 7 years as a keynote speaker. No matter what keynote I gave, every keynote started the same. So I was born in 1983. I was born in Kansas. I only lived there for about a week. Came back to Dallas and I would recount my history because I felt like if I couldn't recount everything that occurred, I didn't have the credibility to be on a stage for you to hear what I had to say because I didn't think I had the credibility or expertise in my credentials and or my resume, right? I always joke I'm the only corporate keynote speaker that's never had a resume. Why? Well, because that wasn't my life. My resume is not the certifications I have. Not knocking a certification. They're wonderful. Your boy doesn't have any. Why? Because I didn't know that was a thing for me to do at the time when I should have or could have done it because I was in survival mode. I was in disclosure mode. I was in tell the same thing you need to tell to make them go, man, that guy is open while making sure you don't tell them anything because they will use it and they will get you. And so I think as the kid that moved around a bunch, a kid going to school, like vulnerability now is my number one personal value. It's one of the values in our organization, our business, not because Rocky's an expert at it. Because if I don't do that, I know what life will become. Because if I'm not committed to saying I create the opportunity to see and be seen by others, I will make sure you don't see me and I will absolutely see you. And I've lived that life before and it was lonely and it was isolating. And as much as people in my life loved me and cared for me, it wasn't until I got married and had my own children that I was at the same house for Christmas more than 1 year in a row. There was no such thing as tradition. There was no such thing as a space where you belonged. You just went where you were allowed.
8: One of the things I probably appreciate the most is the last thing that you were talking about in the first part of the story, which is, again, I'm going to interpret this. You went from vision to action to business. So you just said, I'm going to go do it, right? Like you and your wife, hey, I'm going to go start this business. You could have easily, college degree, go work for someone, right? Go build up the skill. But the mentality that Rocky Garza has is, hey, I am the opportunity. So let's talk about that. How do you take vision and then put it into action?
0: Yeah, great question. Number one, and some of you are not going to like this answer. You start by recognizing that you're probably not the person that has the vision. So let's throw out a number, right? In your area, there's 100 businesses. Let's say every one of those businesses at minimum, which we know is crazy, has 100 employees, right? So that's 10,000 people that are employed within 100 businesses. So out of 10,000, 100 of those are asked to be the visionary. You may not be the visionary. So the reason that you are stuck in inactivity is because you are attempting to be something that you were never made and designed to be because you think it will be sexier for you to be the person that has the vision. But out of 100 companies, and there's 100 employees, 99 of those are executors, integrators is what their job is. And for whatever reason, there is a singular, maybe two if we're getting wild, people who have a vision and their job is to empower and equip people to take said vision and then go execute it because they don't know how. Now, the difference between you and I in those instances is that we chose the path of most resistance, which was let's be visionaries and then figure out how in the world we're going to make it happen until we can make enough money to pay somebody else to actually do it for us because we realize we don't know what we're doing. And so that's just a part of what we would call entrepreneurship, right? Now, we chose the path of most resistance. So for most leaders, it's identifying, why don't I back up a second? What is the path for you of least resistance? It is to let go of the mentality that you think you are supposed to carry a vision and discover how can you use your unique gifts and skills to execute the vision. Even inside your own organization, my job today is to take the vision we have to best highest use of Rocky's time and everything else somebody else should be doing. Not because I'm selfish, not because I'm arrogant, not because, oh, I think I'm somebody that I don't have to. You don't want me to be in charge of the schedule. You don't want me to plan the curriculum. You don't want me to create the most dynamic booklet we're going to need to really get you. You wouldn't get one. We wouldn't have a booklet. That's a bad use of my time because I'm not good at it. So I think for leaders to take a step back, number one, you don't own the vision. Now, if you're listening, you're a business owner and you do own the vision, you should ask yourself this question. Am I actually a visionary or do I just have a good idea? Two very different things. I know a lot of integrators who have great ideas, but they're not visionaries. An idea is something that we haven't done yet that's going to solve a problem. A vision is something that most people can't see that changes a generation. Which of those spaces do we want to be in? Not good or bad, not right or wrong. One is not better. One is not worse. What doesn't make you more valuable? One doesn't make you. Don't put yourself on a chart comparing yourself apples to fish. It doesn't work.
8: Those that aren't going where they need to go, it's because you have a title And that title usually is CEO, founder, president, insert the highest level for your company. You're not the visionary and you don't allow others to be that. The head of a certain department with a very nice title is not a visionary, but because of the title, they feel like that's their responsibility. But because you won't let that go and you feel like if it's not your idea, I love that you broke down the difference between idea and vision. Because it's not your idea, you're never going to let said employee or said vision happen. The biggest reason that most companies don't grow is because of that. You hold the title, but then you also hold all the cards and you won't play the hand.
0: I want you to imagine if you're a leader currently and ask yourself if visionary and integrator rubs the wrong chord with you and you're thinking, don't tell me what I am, what I'm not. Let's give it an analogy sense because we all like a good analogy. CEO has a vision. Let's say they in fact are the visionary. Wonderful. CEO gets together with all their SLT, ELT, vice presidents, whatever your company calls it. And he casts the vision. Here's what I'm thinking. Here's what we're doing. Now, in that environment, that visionary is tasking all of you in that room to become architects. Go to your unique departments. Go to your areas and draw, create, show them the plan. I'm talking CAD renderings, electrical, plumbing, where it goes, how it stays up, what's the foundational aspect. You've been given the vision, but your job in operations and sales and management and HR and people in training and development, your job is to go architect now the drawing for your people to execute on. So that they can then go and say let me get the plugs. Let me get the wire. Let me go find the electricians. But here's where it breaks down. You walk away from that meeting and you say, I'm now going to go to my team and I'm going to go be the designer. And I'm going to see if they can become the architect. Yet we've created a system of accountability, whether you're in Rockefeller Habits, you're in EOS, you're in pick whatever it is, the systematic way that you're going and you're approaching your business. Many of us, number one, aren't the visionary to begin with, and we're trying to cast vision, doesn't work. Let's assume that you are. I'm going to ask you to go ask your key leaders, the top 5, 6, 7 people in your circle. Are they leaving your office and trying to go be the designer next? Or are they leaving your office to go do their job, which is to go be the architect? I guarantee you, if you will skip that layer and go to your senior director level and ask them if their leaders are coming to them with plans or with thoughts, 90% of the time, if you have a problematic organization and you're not growing the way you think, it's because your leaders leave the meeting with you. They go into a meeting and they take your plan, your dreams, they turn it into their own dreams in their own way. They're not actually building plans. So your directors have no idea what to do, and the lack of communication, the lack of lateral leadership, and so on. So I could not agree with you more that we want to hold the cards because we think it's going to make us important. When we have to ask ourselves, are we willing to play the hand? Because ultimately we're trying to win the game.
8: How important is creating a winning culture for an organization? Again, these are the words of Mick and Mick only. I see so many times where it's on to the next project, on to the next task, on to the next problem. And as entrepreneurs, we get in that grind because that's who we are. But remember, everyone on your team isn't an entrepreneur. That's why they work with you, right? So I learned early on to celebrate wins for my team. Even if I'm not a person, like, honestly, I don't need to celebrate a win. Like, my thing is, if I'm in the game, I'm supposed to win. However, the game isn't about me. The win is never about me. And so if I didn't celebrate that and create winning cultures and create even small situations where people can get the confidence to win, right? I personally think that's problem number two with most businesses. Again, I don't care the size. I can go to another Fortune 5 company where the mentality is on to the next one. But the companies that celebrate small success usually have a much better culture.
0: Yeah, totally. Let's go back to our phrase earlier. Culture is not what you pontificate. It's what you tolerate. That's Rocky's fancy word because I like rhyming. Culture is not what you say it is. It's what behavior you allow. Now, I think in order for us to sort of go to that place, let's redefine the definition of tolerance, meaning what do we tolerate? Because I think oftentimes we default to tolerance is the lowest, least common denominator. What will I tolerate? That's the least amount of effort. Well, as long as you I've never been inside a thriving organization. And I'm not talking about just top line revenue. I'm saying thriving culturally, community driven, giving back. People want to be there, a low attrition, high retention. Pick a category that we want to say we measure a company's success. I've never been to one that was doing that, where what they tolerated was the bare minimum. What they tolerated was excellence. Is celebration tolerated, or is celebration the level of tolerance by which we expect? See, I think we need to take the same word and it's the way we use it to go, we don't tolerate that, or we only tolerate. All of a sudden, one just became terrible and negative and the other one just became empowering. Hey, just so you know, we're an organization that we absolutely tolerate celebration. We tolerate excellence. We tolerate meeting our metrics. We tolerate daily behavior, daily activity. We only tolerate you being on time. That's what we do here. We expect you to join us in that because this is not just who we say we are. You should be able to tell by the actions of people in our organization. This is exactly what we do. And so I think so often in times, to your point, we go to places and we go on to the next one. Let's get to the next thing. All right, we crushed that project. What's the next project we have to do? And in all of that, I'm not wanting to slow us down at all. I love a good metric, a KPI. What gets measured gets accomplished. I mean, we've heard a million times. You can go see 1,000 memes on today. We understand that. And A-N-D, not but, get rid of that word. A-N-D is the third or fourth time I've spelled that word out for us today. If you're listening, I hope you caught on here. And do I check the box of tucking my kids in bed because they have to go to sleep? Or do I only tolerate the behavior in myself that is to lay in bed with my son, to tell him how proud I am, to remind him that his father loves him. And no matter what happens, dad is always going to be in your corner because that's the behavior for myself that I will tolerate nothing less. One of those says, good night, son, go to bed. One says, this is the level by which I operate because I will tolerate nothing less in my life. And I use an example about kids or family or wherever you are in your life, because I find we so often, especially as coaches, especially as speakers who spend a lot of our time in the business space, we are so quick to use a business example that is forgotten. But if you can use a personal example, it will almost always translate into business. Because I can tell you what I think about most days, not business. What's the behavior you tolerate when you wake up? What's the behavior you tolerate when you go to bed?
8: Man, Rocky, could talk to you forever in a day, as you know. Last question I want to ask you, actually there's two, but the first one is the importance of self-awareness. You're one of the most self-aware people that I know. And I always tell people you can't be relatable with others if you're not self-aware. How important has that been for you? And more importantly, how important should it be for others?
0: I think it is paramount of importance to be self-aware, because that allows us to, when we are aware of ourself, we will reflect others back on us and assume it's about us. That makes you relatable, right? Like we'll go forward and we'll do a little theory we have called the upside down. When I am self-aware, it means I'm aware of myself, meaning I can go into an environment with another human being and I can be exponentially more aware of you and what is unique and specific and distinct to you, not what is a reflection of my own fear. So when I know that I am confident in me, I can see you for you, no pun intended. I don't have my glasses on today, but I can see you through your glasses. Where we lack self-awareness though, we view everything through our glasses. And so every action was about me. Everything you said was about me. Every decision you made was about me. The issues you have is because you're unaware of yourself and you think it's their fault, right? And so self-awareness is not, I think currently it's not deemed, I don't deem it as valuable and important so that I can sit in a room and look in a mirror and go, yeah, that's me. I mean, that's a component of it. I want to be able to look in a mirror and recognize myself. Yes, but I want to be able to get in front of you and look at you and recognize you. Not see it as a reflection of me. And I think that self-awareness really asks us to, let's make it really simple. Just ask yourself, you're listening, ask yourself this question. Do you spend more time at the window or do you spend more time in the mirror? And most of us spend more time looking out the window, trying to find the reflection of anything valuable and hope that it was us, because we haven't been willing to get in front of the mirror to say actually what it is.
8: Love it. Love it, man. Last question for you. What is Rocky's because? What's that deeper purpose that's deeper than your why?
0: Yeah. I have, and probably will up until this point, spent my life discovering who am I? Why does it matter? And is it of any importance? Am I unique? Has anybody decided that uniqueness was valuable? And can I do anything with that uniqueness? On repeat, again and again, yeah, and again and again and again. Over the last 40 plus years or so, I have begun to realize the answer to that is yes. I am unique. Not better, not worse, not actually even on a scale related to any other human being. There is no one in the world like me. And A-N-D. And I am equally valuable to every other person on earth. And they are as equally valuable to me. If I can utilize my life, my past, my history, my current day experiences, my future vision, the love of people in my life, if I can use that such that I can not only continue to discover that for myself, but lead people to the place to get in front of the mirror and see that they are unique, to remind them that it is good, not just true. That's confirmation, good affirmation, and allow them to take any step towards creating good in the world because of how they were made, designed, and created. That's a really, really good use of my time. And that starts with my kids. That starts with my wife. That starts with me. And if by chance I get to do that professionally, what an incredible life I've lived.
8: Ladies and gentlemen, he has been Rocky Garza. Rocky, brother, I appreciate you more than you know. Where can people follow, find you? What's new that Rocky has coming up or going out?
0: Yeah, no, absolutely. You can follow me we're on all platforms, Instagram, Facebook, TikTok, LinkedIn, YouTube. It's just at Rocky Garza. Look for the bald guy with big eyebrows. There's not a lot of Rockies out there that look like me and Mick. So find us. We'll be out there in that space. And then if you're looking to just how you can get engaged in what we're doing outside of just a regular follow, you can go to rockygarza.com/confidence. 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
8: We need to make that happen. So much so, Rocky, I'm going to go on and choose one that I'm actually going to attend. And maybe I'll invite a couple of people to come with me. So if you want to go with me to a Rocky Garza event, live and in person with the man, the myth, the legend, Rocky Garza himself, message me, Rocky Garza, and I'm going to select two people and we're going. How about that?
0: Let's go. Man, I'd love that, man.
9: Though Fi no longer drives, he can still fly down the track. Staying fit helps Fi stay flexible in his ongoing fight with retinitis pigmentosa, a blinding retinal disease. But even when the way forward is hard to see, Fi is always hopeful because he knows he's not fighting alone. 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And for Fi, winning the fight against vision loss means seeing new ways to push himself. The

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3: Ladies and gentlemen, welcome to another exciting episode of Mick Unplugged. And today we have a dynamic force in the sports industry. He's a former Marine and Army veteran. He's a current NFL agent and the founder of Forever Athlete Management. With a relentless drive and commitment to excellence, he represents top-tier athletes, guiding them to success on and off the field. Please welcome my guy, someone who's turned into one of my best friends in the world, the tenacious, the visionary, the dedicated, Mr. Damian Knight. Damian, how you doing, brother?
4: Man, I'm good. Thank you for having me on today.
3: Dude, I appreciate the human being that you are. Like, I've learned so much about you, like obviously through social, following your path, but then just, you're just an overall great dude, man. And like, I just appreciate you for being the dude that you are. I want to start with your military background.
4: I wouldn't trade it for anything else, right? It taught me a lot of lessons. I joined super young. Like, I graduated high school at 16 years old, thought the military was my way out. You know, I had to get out of town. So joined the Marine Corps and early on got identified to be part of this like nuclear reaction team where, you know, I had to go through this big selection and everything was super, a lot of red tape to get into, like realistically, right? Made me grow up really quick, especially for a 17-year-old kid, you know, and then very quickly was put in charge of people and assets and seeing things that people only see in movies. And it was awesome. I feel like it made me mature a lot quicker than my peers. You know, I would go back home on leave and I'm 18 years old telling people to be careful and be responsible and this and that, and all they're thinking about is the party on Friday night or whatever's next. So I made a lot of really good friends, lifelong connections there at my first duty station in South Georgia. And then I had a couple options of where to go after, and California popped up as one. And I was like, man, I've never been more west of like Mississippi at this point in my life. So I was like, let's do it, man. Jumped in, ended up getting stationed in 29 Palms, California. I always told people it's in the middle of nowhere, but in the middle of everything. You know, everything in life is what you make of it. And I was about 2 hours from Vegas, 2.5 hours from LA, 2.5 hours from San Diego. So if you wanted to do something, you were in the prime location. You know, one thing that I did early on was take in a lot of guidance and leadership from everyone. I just wanted to learn. I volunteered for literally everything, even the things that going back, I wish I wouldn't have volunteered for. I learned a lot and was able to develop myself as like kind of a servant leader. And that's something that I transition into this NFL space of like, how can I best lead these high level athletes that they don't always have it all together, right? So they need that mentorship and that guidance and that what's next planning. And that's what I feel the military was able to help me really transition into the space.
3: I appreciate that so much, man. Like I said, you know, I'm definitely thankful for the service that you put in. And more importantly, the servant leadership that you have, right? To not let it stop there. But I want to unpack something you just said, man. So you graduated at 16?
4: I had a mission. My mission was to get out of town, right? So I went to my guidance counselor my junior year of high school, and I was like, how do I get out of here? And they're like, well, if you want to, you could take night school, right? So I was going to school normal, like 9 to 4 o'clock every day, whatever it was. And then I would go work. I had a job. I was working at Zaxby's. I was working there from about 5 to 8 every day. And then I would leave there and go to the technical college in town and take school with adults that were trying to get their GEDs. I was taking like a couple extra English classes and math classes just to check the boxes. And I ended up graduating with like a 2.7 GPA, but I got out of there, man. It was a super busy senior year. You know, everybody has these stories of their senior year, how wild and crazy it was, man. I started grinding right away. I was trying to get out of town.
3: All right. So now let's fast forward to you're now

0: officially out of the military, what led you to the path of sports agency life?
1: There was like multiple things that kind of led me into this path. And, you know, I got out of the Marine Corps, didn't know what I wanted to do with my life, but I knew how to shoot guns, right? So I started working at these gun ranges and at gun stores, just trying to make it make sense. After about 4 or 5 months, I was like, man, I need to be back in the military in some capacity. So I joined the Florida Army National Guard to try to become a Green Beret, actually. I went through this thing called a Special Forces Readiness Evaluation, where I actually got selected through this process to be able to continue training. And then I started college kind of simultaneously, definitely bit off a little more than I could chew. It was great, man. I started playing rugby in college, doing all this stuff. I was in probably the best shape of my life, trying to do all these things at one time. And I remember I was working at a gun store. I ended up meeting an athlete who played for the Jacksonville Jaguars, who's now actually one of my best friends. And I just kind of seen how he was treated by agents along the way and kind of like forgotten about here and there. And it reminded me of the military and all those times where I was forgotten about or kind of treated like a number when I knew, like, hey man, I'm the guy. Like, why are you treating me like a number? You know? Yeah. And so I wanted to take that and apply it, you know, hey, how can I help these guys? You know, during COVID, I went and I was actually a contractor for the Department of State as a sniper. There was nothing else to do. The world was shut down. So let me go make some money. And I did that for a while. I actually got stuck in Afghanistan because flights quit happening. I was supposed to be there for 3 months, ended up being there for like 7.5, 8 months. Came back, met my wife. After that, man, she kind of convinced me to start my first business doing security consulting and teaching people to shoot. And obviously it was easy. It was a lot of fun. I was able to do all the stuff I liked from the military, but leave all the stuff I hated behind. And ended up teaching like a handful of NFL players. It started becoming a trend. It wasn't just one NFL player who would complain about their agent. It was, you know, this guy and this guy, or maybe they wouldn't complain directly, but they'd be like, hey man, this guy's tripping. You know, like he's got to figure this out. And I'd be like, you know, just kind of take notes. I didn't really ask many questions. I was just taking notes. And finally asked one of my friends, like, hey, do you think I should do this? He's like, oh, 100%, man, you kill it. And I was like, all right, when you hear that from someone in the space, you just got to, you know, Jesus, take the wheel. You got to do it, man.
0: Yeah.
1: And so talked to my wife about that too. It was a really big decision. And she was like, yeah, you can do anything you put your mind to. She's a rock star, man. Like without her, who knows where I'd be. And I went back to school, got my master's degree and, you know, went through the process to become an agent, which I did not do nearly enough research for.
0: Tell us about that process. What is that process like?
1: You have to have a master's degree or better, like a terminal degree. So like a lawyer, doctor, or something of that nature. And then you go through this application process, which opens up every January. And they make it sound like it's just a normal job application. You know, you pay your fee and that's it. But then you open it up and it's like 160 pages. And you're like, what am I getting myself into? I felt like I was back in the military about to try to go for top secret security clearance. You know, you fill this thing out and it's asking you for references and everything you did. And a lot of jobs I've had, I've like let people know like, hey, I'm going to put you down as a reference. There was no way in my head I thought the NFL was going to reach out to every single reference I put down. And I started getting called from Marines that I hadn't talked to in 10 years that were like, hey bro, why did the NFL just call me? And I was like, oh no. So I started like backtracking, trying to get everybody up and let them know. Anyways, you do this application in January, it's due by February. And then they go like radio silent. You don't hear anything from them at all until about May. And then all of a sudden they're like, hey man, congratulations, you're eligible to take the test. And they send you, you have all these materials that are sent to you. And I remember looking at it through the same lens I did in the military, which is when I was given information, I would just memorize it.
0: Yeah.
1: But this was like 700 pages and I had 2 months and I was like, oh no, I can't memorize this. And I thought I was going to. I told my wife, I was like, I'm going to sit right here every night when the kids go to bed, I'm going to memorize a couple pages. And I opened it up and I closed it right back and I slid it aside. I was like, you know what? We have a seminar in a couple months. They'll teach me everything I need to know. I just trusted the process, man. And I really didn't open the book at all until I went to that 5-day seminar. And you go to the seminar and, you know, they're teaching you so much information. So basically you go to the seminar like 7 or 8 every morning until about 5 p.m. And then what I was doing from 5:30 p.m. until midnight was studying all the information they just taught us. And I did that for 5 days. On the 6th day, you take the test. I was hearing all these horror stories about people, because if you fail it the first time, you can take it again in a year. Fail it the second time, you have to come back in 5 years. I'm hearing horror stories. There was a lady in our class who's like, this is my 4th time taking the test. You know, and I'm no mathematician, but I'm over here crunching the numbers.
0: That's a life journey right there, right?
1: And I was like, what do you do for a living? She's like, I'm an attorney. And I was like, oh no. I was like, if an attorney can't pass this, and this is like a very law heavy book, I was like, this is a wrap. I remember I called my wife after the test, because the biggest thing people tell you is they time out. They lose track of time because the questions are too dense. You have basically 3 minutes a question. You know, when I did my average time at the end of this, I finished it in about 40 seconds a question. And I called my wife and I was like, hey, I finished. And she was like, oh no, how was it? And I was like, I definitely failed. Like, there's no way I finished that quickly and people are struggling with time unless I misinterpreted every single question. And I really think the thing that helped me the most is that I wasn't an attorney. So I didn't read too deeply into every single question. And like, I'm very good at, for my time in the military, they give you a mission and you have to sift through a lot of BS, you know, to find out what you actually have to do as a unit. So it's the same thing. I just went through and it may be a 1,000 word question that you're only looking for 8 words, you know? And so like, I'm pretty good at skimming that and finding what I needed. And you take this test in July and you don't even find out. Again, it goes silent until October. So I finally got the call in October that I passed and hit the ground running, man. Never look back.
0: I love that, man. I love what you just said about, you know, you just answered the question. And that, to me, that correlates in life too, because a lot of times people, I think they feel like they need to give you more words than are actually needed, or they need to paint a picture that isn't there. But most of the time, we just want the answer, right? Like, I don't need Damien to talk to me for 20 minutes when he could have just said 5 words and I could have got to where I'm going, right? And I think that's where people miss, and especially leaders. Sometimes your team just needs the answer. Sometimes they just need the vision. Sometimes they just need to say, hey, we're going over here, so that they know, all right, we're going over there.
1: Correct.
0: So going back to that test really quick, like, what's, for the common person, what's something on that test, without like going through a question, but what's something that as a sports agent, you have to know that most people don't think that you have to know, or a rule that you have?
1: You know, like, one thing that people probably don't associate with sports agents having to know is like the benefits, like health benefits that players get, right? So obviously you expect us to know money. You expect us to know contract values, that kind of thing, because that's negotiation. But what we also have to know is, if a player gets hurt because of an injury, how do you guide them through that process, right? What does their medical recovery look like? It's not always as easy as the player is going to get help by the team. They could get released by the team and need 1, 2, 3 opinions, go on workman's comp. Now we have to navigate that state's workman's comp on top of the NFL's processes.
0: Talk to us about getting your first couple of clients. Like, I know you had some friends that asked for advice and this and that, but then when ink has to go to paper, it becomes a little bit different.
1: Right? 100%. Part of my initial thought process was like, hey, I know all these guys and they're coming up on contract years and they trust me. Like, we're boys. They're about to sign with me. This is going to be awesome. It's going to be a slam dunk. And that was just not the case. I go through, I become an agent. I'm texting all my friends like, hey, man, I made it. And they're like, cool. Like, are you going to work for a big agency? And I was like, well, you know, I reached out to a couple, and I'm not going to name them, but like, their morals and ethics just didn't align with mine, right? Mm. So for that reason, I actually met someone else through the process of becoming an agent. We started our own agency together, right? So I have a business partner in this whole thing, Jeffrey Poe. I was like, nah, man, I'm going to do my own thing. And almost every player would be like, oh, that's bold. And I'd be like, oh, what do you mean? They're like, well, how about I make a call and you can work with my agent? And I'm like, oh man, like, what am I getting my hands into? You know, I'm like, no, man, I trust myself. I know the process. Like, I'm going to kill it. None of those players signed with me, but I will say that those players would check in on me through the process. They'd ask me, they'd, you know, tell me about certain athletes that maybe aren't even in the NFL. They never made it, but it was their friend, so they could kind of connect me with them. But largely, man, connecting with these athletes, it's like online dating. You're sliding into DMs. You watch. So, you know, The Office now is, you know, Saturday watching a football game. And then you see a player who looks flashy and fast and you look up his stats, and then you turn around and you read every report that's ever been written. And then you find him on Instagram and you go, hey man, you looked really good on Saturday. You know, like, I love the way that you attacked the ball. Would you like to talk? You know, and it's like, it's really hit or miss. And obviously it's a little bit more in depth than that, but that's really what it feels like. You'll have players that, you know, they leave you on read and it kind of hurts your heart a little bit. You're like, man, I thought I put a lot into that message. And then you have players that'll immediately hit you back, or you have players that'll never, ever even open the message because they have so many followers, you get lost in the mix. You know, I got really fortunate. I guess it's a mixture of being fortunate and having a drive that a lot of other people don't. Last year, October came around and they're like, hey, this counts as one of your years, you know, being certified. You only have 3 years to sign somebody or you expire. And I'm like, oh, I'm getting somebody year one. That was my whole goal. I'm getting somebody. And so I went through and started looking at every team across America, hopefully like thinking that I could get someone in Florida. That We got someone at FAMU, luckily. But like outside of that, man, Florida's untouchable for me. I'm over here in Mississippi, Auburn, the Carolinas, you name it. You know, I was able to collectively as an agency, we signed over 10 people in year one. You know, we were able to get 9 people into the NFL in year one. Out of those people, of the ones that I directly was kind of like the lead agent on, 2 of them stuck in the NFL. So I had 2 players stick in the NFL year one. And the other ones, we all got 2 or 3 tryouts for. So it's not like they had one opportunity. We were able to provide them all the opportunity, which is really our job at the end of the day. You know, I can't play football for you. You know, unfortunately, I wish I could, man. If I could, I'd be in a different tax bracket because I'd be out there.
0: I love that. So which one of you came up with the name of the agency? So Forever Athlete Management.
1: That is a good question, man. We had a list, a laundry list of about 100 names, and we hated every single one of them. And so instead of just like throwing them away, I started making logos. Like sometimes you have to see it, and nothing was sticking, man, like nothing. And I was sitting on the couch one day, just got done playing with my daughter. I just had a beer, and I was sitting there and I was like, what am I doing here? Like, what is this agency about? And the biggest thing is I don't want a player to ever think like we're going to ditch them. Like, hey, you used to be a guy and now we're going to forget about you. Like, no, I want to help you through retirement. Even if you had 1 year in the NFL or 10 years in the NFL, I want to see you succeed afterwards too, right? And so I was sitting there and I was like, forever. And I just got stuck on the word forever. One of my boys hit me up. He texted me. He's like, hey, fam, what's up? And I was like, fam. I was like, hold on, forever. And I just sat there and finally I sent it to my partner and he was like, nah, man, that ain't it. And I was like, what do you mean? Like, this is crazy. Like, this is so good. And the next day he called me up. He's like, hey, man, I was thinking about that. Like, I actually think you're onto something. And so I made the logo up and, you know, put it on a website. And we were like, oh, man, this is it. This is, you know, because it just is who we are. Like, cool. It's cool branding, right? But also, like, we treat every player like you are family. And that's not just being corny. Like, I know about your mom, your dad, your sister.
0: I love that. And I actually was going to ask you, which is a great segue, because on the podcast, we talk about your because, right? That thing that's deeper than your why, like your true purpose. And so when I see FAM, right, Forever Athlete Management, I'm like, Damon's got a because somewhere around there, whether it is family, whether it is legacy, there's a because somewhere. So this is the right opportunity for me to ask, what's your because, brother?
1: I don't think I've ever heard it worded that way. And I love that, though. Like, what is the because? And again, like, because I don't want to see guys get left behind. I don't want to see guys get forgotten about. And you hear this statistic of your NFL players 3 years after the NFL are broke. And I realized that the NFL doesn't require us to make them have a financial advisor. That's kind of crazy to me. So I don't require you to. However, I highly, highly, highly recommend it. And we've already vetted a handful of them. So I make you vet them as well as part of the process. You want to join FAM, you're joining and you have to like kind of abide by what we are going with, right? Our system. I just don't want any of these guys to call me 3 years after the NFL and go, man, you got a job because I'm broke. I need something, right? I don't want them to feel trapped.
0: So you told us a little bit about what it's like being an agent. Yeah. Talk to the common folk like me about these contracts, right? Because we see these 5-year, I mean, now I'm going to outdate myself now. 5-year, $200 million probably isn't even surface level anymore for a lot of these folks. But you see these big numbers and then we always hear, yeah, but you got to go back to the guarantee because that's what the real contract is. So talk to the common folk about what these contracts really are. What do you look for when you go to negotiate? And then from a player's perspective, what are some things that they should be looking for in these contracts too?
1: Yeah, so that's a good point. You know, when you talk about guarantees and in reality, you know, talking to the common people, if you take someone who's been in real estate, right? When someone has been in real estate and they go to sell their house or someone who hasn't been in real estate and they go to sell their house, what they're going to do is they're going to look at comps in the area. How much did my neighbor sell his house for? How much was my house sold for in the past? And what does the current market look like, right? It's kind of the same thing with players. Cool. So I got a wide receiver who has these stats and he played in these years. Let me look at every other receiver who is similar in height and weight and shape and play size and the years that they played and see how much that guy got, you know? Okay, so now we have our comparison amount. And a lot of people, they'll look at it as like, hey, the Jacksonville Jaguars, they were offering me $1 million, right? But no guarantee. You know, or we'll say like the LA Chargers, they were going to give me $2 million with $1 million guaranteed. At face value, you look at it as, all right, well, if I go there, it's double the amount. And the total amount of Jacksonville is guaranteed in LA, right? Which is great, you would think. But now, dial back a little bit, we have to look at the tax rate for those cities, right? And where are you playing your games? Because a lot of people don't understand, you don't just get taxed for the state you're in. You get taxed for every single city you play in. And so if I'm on a West Coast team, I'm probably playing a little more on the West Coast, and we know those tax rates are higher, right?
0: Versus the entertainment tax in California,
1: right? Yeah, man. Yeah. And so a lot of the times when you look at those West Coast contracts, it will be a lot higher for that reason. And people are like, oh, he must just be a better player. It's like, no, in order to be there, he needed more money to survive. I would say that's kind of one thing to look at, but the guarantee is always the biggest thing. You could look at a contract and say, you know, you're getting a 3-year, $5 million contract, but 4 is guaranteed. That's awesome, you know, or you could get that same 3 years at the same location for $15 million, but none is guaranteed. You have to really ask yourself, what do I think I'm going to get, right? So if it's not guaranteed, there's probably incentives, right? Well, we'll keep it with wide receivers. Maybe he has to have X amount of touchdowns or X amount of first downs, or he has to, you know, have 1,000 yards receiving every year to get a $1 million bonus, like whatever it is. And it's not just betting on yourself. A lot of players will be like, man, I'll bet on myself. I'm the best. It's great that you're willing to bet on yourselves, but you have to look at this whole thing as a business now. And they're bringing in other receivers with similar incentives, you know, and then the coaches know the incentives. So sometimes, you know, in certain situations, quarterbacks or whoever will try to help you with that incentive. There's a lot that goes into it, man. And I would say one of the other big things to look at, and you know, it's back on that guarantee thing, is when you're looking at a guarantee, things are guaranteed regardless of skill, injury. And if you're a guy who's had a bunch of injuries and you can get a guarantee that says, hey, even if I re-tear the same ACL I've torn 3 times, I'm guaranteed a couple million, maybe it's worth you taking some off the top to have guaranteed generational wealth. Yeah, I think it's funny that when you get into this industry, and this isn't with everybody, but when you get into this industry and you're talking to a player about $5 million, and they're like, man, that's not much money.
0: I have another question. I'm going to ask it and tie it to the real world for a second. Okay. So let's just say I'm a salesperson and I get hired and, you know, they tell me I'm going to make $65,000, $70,000 a year. With incentives and bonuses, I could make $100,000. And I bust my butt and I go, I'm the number one salesperson. I make $100,000. Next year, they hire someone else and they give them a base that starts at 100. And then now all of a sudden they're making 150, but I'm still the best salesperson out there and I can only make $100,000. So now I'm going to tie that scenario to the sports world. How do you deal with the ego, right? So you sign someone or someone signs this year and they're the number one highest paid wide receiver. Well, then 6 months later, another team signed somebody and now they're the highest paid wide receiver. You've got that ego to deal with a lot with athletes. How do you manage that ego?
1: That's kind of twofold. So one, when we're going through our process of finding athletes, we try to really screen for that, you know, and that's hard because sometimes it'll come out later in life, right? But we really try to screen for that and like really do a lot of character evaluation on our players. But I would say if I was faced with that situation, you just have to be honest with the player. Be like, look, you were the best. Now you have to prove that you're the best again because you're currently under a contract. You signed, right? You know, if you compare it to the national debt, unfortunately, our debt keeps growing, right? So the budget for the NFL keeps growing every single year. And so that debt that America has, things are going to adjust according to that debt, what percentage people are taking of it. It's the same thing with a salary cap, right? Every year that salary cap grows, you are already locked in. Right? You're locked into whatever it is. And so now this player can get a larger percentage. So it's really about how do we look at this in the future and make sure you're the highest paid again. So in order to do that, you have to swallow your pride for, you know, whether it's 1 year, 2 years, 3 years, right? And go out there and show why you're better than him every single year, you know, show why you deserve to make more than him every single year. So when that day does come, it's not even a question of if he's there, if he's lost a step, if he's worth the money, they're going to be throwing the money at you. Yeah, the ego may be there and then be like, hey man, screw that, release me, I got to go somewhere else. But the reality of it is a lot of times, even if you get released by that team because you feel this is a personal attack, when another team picks you up, they're picking up the same contract.
0: For everybody that's listening, what Damian is saying is keep working, right? Like let your work be your work. A lot of times we start thinking about or comparing to others. At the end of the day, if you're good at what you do, again, I don't care what industry you're in, what position you're in. I don't care what you do. If you are good at what you do, people notice. But it's the moment that you stop and you want to compare or you want to complain. People notice that too. People notice the work and people notice the not work as well.
1: Yeah. And everybody's at a different point.
0: What do you look for in the athletes you're bringing on?
1: It's kind of a revolving door, right? Like it's constant. But I would say for me personally, and as an agency, what we value, right? And I'll say it time and time again, and some people take it the wrong way, but when you really unpack it and understand what I'm saying, it's a good thing. So what I look for are great people who are good football players, because you can take a great person who's good at football and make them better at football. Right? That is very possible. But if you have a person who's a great football player, they're a killer on the field, but they're not a good person, it's a lot harder to make that adjustment and make a character adjustment at 23, 25, 26 years old. Right? And I'm not saying that's not something I'm willing to do. I'm willing to help mentor and guide you and try to develop you, but some of those people don't want it. Hey, I am the guy. I'm the best corner in the NCAA. I don't need to be a better person, right? Like that's kind of the attitude you'll get. The reason that I'm looking for those great people is because, for example, a guy like Swayze Bowman, right, who played college football for 7 years, right? 2 years in junior college, 5 years at Southern Mississippi, had some injuries along the way. Such a great guy and a high work ethic that we knew once he gets his foot in the door, they're not letting him go. Like we just knew that. And the thing is, like when I went to the AFC championship game and I'm down on the field and I was meeting the linebackers coaches and defensive coordinators, they're like, Swayze Bowman, that is one of the best people I've ever met. You know, and that's what I want to hear, right? He's obviously in the room for a reason still, right? But he's one of those people when there's an optional linebackers meeting, he may be the only person who shows up. And that goes a long way. And if you're one of those guys with an ego or a chip on your shoulder and you don't show up to that, like you said, people will notice when you don't show up just as much as they'll notice you do show up, you know, and sometimes even more. They'll be like, man, he didn't show up to this meeting today. You could have been there 29 days out of 30 of the month and you missed that one day. And everybody in the office is going to talk about the one day you didn't show up. That's what we look for, man. And a lot of the times everything else follows after that, right? You find this person who's a great person, someone who is receptive to criticism, right? And I just keep it real with these guys.
0: So for the athlete that's listening or watching this podcast, why Forever Athlete Management? Why FAM? Why should they choose you?
1: You know, you have over 1,000 agents as of this year. I don't know the exact number, but it's between 150 and 200 agents actually have people on a roster. That's it. Right. So we're looking at about 20% of agents actually have someone somewhere. And if you look at myself and my partner, we have 5 people in the NFL. So we're not, it's not like, hey, we accidentally got a guy on the practice squad. Like, no, what we're doing is working. Right. And we're going to keep building. And the thing is, why we're different is I'm never going to give an athlete an intern's phone number. Right. Or a secretary. You're always going to be able to get a hold of me, my business partner. We have another guy who does just endorsements, another guy who just does PR, and you'll have all of their cell phone numbers. You're going to have the guy's cell phone numbers, right? It's never going to be, oh, can I take a message? Like, no, you're getting a hold of somebody, right? And that's no matter how big we get. So again, I say we've been growing. So we have guys we're doing NIL for in college, and we have our pros. We even have one in the UFL now. Like we are getting everywhere quick. And so we brought in another agent who's actually NFL and NBA certified, right? So eventually there's going to be an NBA branch of FAM as well. And that's what we intend to keep doing. As we get more athletes, we're bringing in more agents that are like-minded to keep that ratio high. So you always have someone you can reach out to and you never get lost in the mix.
0: I love that, brother. Any final words of wisdom for the people?
1: Man, I guess if there are any other athletes out there listening to this, what I would say is the money is going to come. Don't get so wrapped up in the money now. If you focus on your education and you focus on your development, your personal development on and off the field, the money is going to come.
0: Where can people find and follow my guy, Damian Knight?
1: Yes, I'm on Instagram, NFL_agent_Damian Knight, as well as Forever Athlete Management. That's our @. We're also on X as FAM Agency. And yeah, if you guys want, you can shoot me a DM. If you have any questions, I'm an open book. And yeah, our website is foreverathletemanagement.com.
0: Athletes, slide into his DMs.
1: Yeah.
0: Slide into his DMs. He's ready.
1: Yes, sir.
0: Man, I appreciate you for taking time. I know how busy you are and I know how hectic your schedule is. So it means the world to me that you took some time to spend with us, man. So I appreciate you, brother.
1: Yeah. No, again, I appreciate you having me on here and I look forward to going back and watching this.
0: You got it, man. And for all the viewers and listeners, remember, your because is your superpower. Go unleash it.
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0: Ladies and gentlemen, welcome to another exciting episode of Mick Unplugged, and I am here in New York, Times Square. Couldn't do this show without having the talented, the best, the creme de la creme when we are talking about Broadway. We are talking about my good friend, the one and only Basalisha, Salisha Thomas. Oh my. Salisha, how you doing, girl?
5: I'm like, I'm so happy to be here. Thank you so much for having me.
0: You know, and I forgot to say California's finest, you know, Fresno is in the building. So my wife is from California, Bay Area.
5: Right on. I love the Bay Area. It's so beautiful. It's a different vibe. I lived in Southern California for a little while and that was nice, but I like the Bay Area.
0: Yeah.
5: When it comes to California, okay.
0: New York is it. So what got you here? Let's just go there. What got Salisha from Cali to New York? I mean, we're like old school, like East Coast, West Coast rival. Like you flipped.
5: I did. I was in college at Cal State Fullerton, barely graduated, but I did it.
0: Okay.
5: And I did it early.
0: Okay.
5: I was working as a vocalist and a princess at Disneyland.
0: Mm.
5: And I loved it. I got dropped down to one day a week.
0: Okay.
5: And I'm like, how are you supposed to live on one day a week, y'all? And there were some other things going on. I got out of a bad relationship and I came out to New York City to just visit. But when I got here, Mick, I just fell in love. I fell in love with it. I'm like, this doesn't make sense. I can't just like upend my life. I met this homeless man, sat down next to me, waiting for the A train. And he said, I don't know who you are, but you need to move here and you need to do it now. I had goosebumps all over my body. His eyes were twinkling. Like, I'm not making this up.
0: Wow.
5: Within 2 weeks, I had gotten rid of everything in California and finished my last days at Disneyland and was back in New York. And the week I got here, I landed the first national tour of Beautiful, the Carole King musical. I got here and I mean, there was a little bit of time before we started rehearsals, but mm-hmm. I toured for 2 years. While I was on tour, I took a week off, ran for a pageant, became Miss California. I just was living in my suitcases and kind of flying by the seat of my pants and prepared to fail. Okay if I failed, but giving myself the opportunity to fly just in case if it did want to work out.
0: Yeah.
5: I never wanted to think, what if? Like, what if I listened to my heart? What if I took the chance? It's okay if you fail. Just try.
0: So we're going to back up again. Miss California. Oh, you just casually, you know. And I was doing this, and then I won Miss California, and then I was, let's back up, because I know how humble you are, but we're going to back up, and let's talk about Miss California, for those that don't know.
5: It was the Miss World Organization, which in America, it's not that, well, at the time, it wasn't that big of a deal. It was new to us. Mm-hmm. In the world, it's recognized, but in the country, usually our country just sends a model.
0: Right.
5: And that was one of the first 2 years that they held a pageant here in the States.
0: Mm.
5: And so the way they kind of did it was different than the systems usually run. And I just went as a delegate, a national delegate.
0: Mm-hmm.
5: And out of all the girls there, I had the highest score for the West Coast for the California. So I ended up with the title of Miss California. Mm-hmm. And they were okay with me being on tour. And each state that I went to, I was able to like volunteer and wear my crown and meet with my sister, crown title holders. And it was really fun. One of the directors for the first pageants that I ever ran in for Miss Fresno, she became my mentor and mm-hmm. now she's my best friend.
6: Okay.
5: But at the time she was like, what's your talent? And I was like, I was just going to memorize a monologue. She goes, that in pageant world, that's code for you don't have a talent. She's like, can you sing? I'm like, I do at church. Mm. And so I took voice lessons for the first time.
0: You know, you again, all the humbleness in my good friend, Celicia, you highlighted. And then I was on Broadway. So let's talk about the Broadway story. So how did Celicia from Fresno, California, all of a sudden is now the star on Broadway?
5: It was a dream of mine since I was little, but it was one of those like, what are the chances?
0: Yeah.
5: Like, what are the chances? My hometown hero, Audra McDonald, she has 6 Tonys and she's from Fresno, California. I see it and she's black like me.
0: Yeah.
5: And so I felt like, okay, well, again, I always like to give myself permission to fall flat on my face. Mm. But when I get a yes and when I get a win, it's good.
0: Yeah.
5: But people don't see all the no's that I get. But for when it came to Broadway, I toured for a year and 9 months and I loved it. I loved touring with the Carole King musical. Mm-hmm. And I put my notice in, not because I didn't like it anymore, but I've always just wanted to live in New York and I wanted to give it a chance. So I put my notice in not having anything lined up. And right after, I ended up getting a show called Trevor with the director who directed Beautiful. And while I was playing Diana Ross. And oh gosh, there's a great story there. But while I was playing Diana Ross in Trevor in Chicago, I get a text from my agent saying, the role that you did on tour has opened up on Broadway. Do you want it? I'm like, are you kidding me? I've been waiting for this moment my whole life. I don't even have to audition for it. I just have to say yes. And I said yes. And after I finished that run, they gave me 2 days. Mm. I moved to the city on a Monday. I rehearsed Tuesday, Wednesday, and I made my Broadway debut on a Thursday.
0: Ladies and gentlemen, that is not easy. There's a lot of memorization that has to go on. There's a lot of marks that you have to hit. And oh, by the way, you're not just talking, you have to sing and you're with people that you probably haven't been around.
5: Oh no, I met the lead while we were doing the show. Like I see her on all these billboards and trash cans all over Times Square. And in the first scene that I was in, she came up because in rehearsal, she wasn't there. It was her stand-in. And so on stage, she comes up to me and I'm like, oh, it's the girl from the billboards. Celicia, you have to say your line.
0: Right, right. No fangirl moment.
5: I know. Right. I wish I could have gotten to meet her before. Like, it was so cool to me. Yeah, it was completely surreal. But to be fair, it was the same show as on the road, but a completely different cast, a very different set. Mm. I thought our set on tour was incredible by Derek McLean, who's done so many things on Broadway and like Academy Awards and Golden Globes. He's done so many things. It was a great set on the road. But the Broadway version, it was bigger, higher, more things moved. It was an operation.
0: Yeah.
5: Yeah. And so there were definitely a little bit of some learning curves. For the first national tour, I set that show. So I knew where I like to stand and when I like to stand. Broadway had been open for 4 years at that point. They had their own choreography backstage. Mm. And so even though I'm used to being in the wings on this scene, they're like, no, you need to go change downstairs at this time. So that was different, but it was all fine and good once I found that rhythm.
0: So for those that don't know, walk us through a Broadway audition, right? Are you on one play like your entire life? Do you audition for other, like walk the casuals like me through being on Broadway and what that means from your perspective?
5: There are so many different ways to approach the Broadway world. Mm-hmm. I have friends who have been in Lion King for over a decade.
0: Wow.
5: They call that a government job. Okay.
0: Okay.
5: Okay. Okay. Where you get to go to work and you have a good feeling it's going to be there tomorrow.
0: Right. Right.
5: You're going to get that check. You know exactly what to do. You can make your grocery list while you at work. It's like, you know.
0: You don't learn anything new.
5: No, right. No, you just go to work, you do your thing, and then you go home to your apartment and your family. Mm. That's one way of looking at it. Then I have friends who jump from show to show to show. Some of them are broke, but they've got credits and a reputation.
0: Yeah.
5: And they're shooting for that Tony.
6: Mm-hmm.
5: They want to get the role of a lifetime. They want to build that list of like leading roles. And, but because they're jumping from show to show, sometimes there's gaps in between the shows, but they,
6: it's like that job hopper. And you got to explain. So
5: yeah,
6: from April of 2021 to today, you don't have nothing on there.
5: Yeah.
6: Why?
5: Yeah,
6: okay.
5: Exactly.
6: Okay.
5: But you might know their name and their face. So that's a different approach. And then there's the chorus where you can jump from chorus to chorus and always be in a show and stack up your credits. But you might not be famous, but you're always working or you're always swinging. There's just different ways to approach it. My feelings change all the time. At first, I just wanted to be on Broadway. And that first show that I got, it was a dream come true. Better than I ever thought it could be. I was so happy.
6: Mm.
5: My cast was so welcoming and fun and loving and like people who I'd listened to on the CD for so long.
6: Mm-hmm.
5: I'm standing next to them on stage.
6: Yeah.
5: Just in awe of them. I never, ever, ever took that for granted. And the show that I did after that, boy, oh boy, was it a very different experience. I got my butt kicked.
6: No.
5: I got my butt kicked.
6: Yeah.
5: I did.
6: All right. Do tell.
5: The Britney Spears musical. There was a lot happening.
6: Okay.
5: There was a lot happening on all angles in that show.
6: Mm.
5: Ultimately, I am so grateful for that show. I'd never taken a swinging position before.
6: Okay. So explain what a swinging position is.
5: Because
6: some people are like,
5: swinger?
6: What's
5: what?
6: The issue talking about?
5: Why are you swinging?
6: Right.
5: A swing is like a super understudy where you're covering almost everybody. Well, in my case, almost everybody in the company.
6: Okay.
5: So sometimes a swing can cover three roles or four roles. And a lot of times it's people in the ensemble. They had me covering 12 roles, pretty much the entire ensemble and six of the leads. That's not normal.
6: Okay. Sounds tedious.
5: It
6: was. Sounds like your brain is on fire because it's like, wait, who am I today?
5: And I ended up going on before I was expected to go on.
6: Mm-hmm.
5: So almost every new role that I went on for, I had not been rehearsed for. That is crazy. It's Broadway. You got me on stage, feeling my way around. Everyone's hoping that I say the right line at the right place. And then I sing my heart. Come on, y'all. That's a little crazy.
6: Yeah.
5: I went on for, they swung me on for a lot. So it was a short run. We were only open for 3 months.
6: Mm-hmm.
5: We had 123 performances. I was on for 68 of them. Again, not normal. I went on for one of the lead roles over 25 times. But the actual lead, it was basically Disney meets Britney Spears, all these Disney princesses with Britney Spears music. And they're finding like their feminists, like, they realize they don't have to do the same stories that have been written for them.
6: Yeah.
5: Snow White and Cinderella are the two like lead leads.
6: So then what became your first lead?
5: My first lead? Snow White.
6: Snow White.
5: Playing Snow White in Once Upon a One More Time. I went on for one of the stepsisters in Once Upon a One More Time. That was my first principal debut, I would say.
6: Okay. How did that feel?
5: Full house.
6: Yeah.
5: Extended applause. Not just for me, for the show. It was such an electric night. I think it was like industry night.
6: Mm-hmm.
5: So our peers were in the audience and they wild.
6: There you go.
5: They were wild. And I just remember feeling like I've always wanted to feel this or feel or see what it was like. And this feels great. A lot of times when I'm in the spotlight, I get nervous, I get stage fright, and I'm stressed out. And so I'm not always able to enjoy the pressure until the very end. And I'm learning how to enjoy something that I've wanted for so long that has so high stakes when it begins, not just right towards the end when I'm like, I think I made it. The life that I'm building for myself seem to be more and more high pressure situations. And I just realized like life is too short to not have fun. Like what's the point of manifesting all this stuff or praying for it if when it comes, I'm stressed out.
6: Yeah.
5: I don't want to be stressed out. the thing that I've been working on, and with my husband too, is how can I perform at the highest level if I have to wait for a very long time, for one moment in time? How can I perform at the highest level after waiting for so long, and to stay relaxed when those few minutes come? Again, the high pressure situations, but trying to stay relaxed.
6: You've said, because I've counted 5 times, you're not afraid to fail. I think that is so important for everybody that's watching, that's listening. Why is that a big component? Not just for you, but something everybody should embrace.
5: I talk about it in my book a lot. It's called Why Be a 9 When You Can Be a 10. And it's a fun book. It doesn't take itself too seriously. And on the outside, it could feel like, oh, reach for perfection. But that's not what it's about. It's about embracing all of your flaws and showing up in this world exactly as you are. Because there is nothing better than somebody who is okay with exactly who they are. That puts everybody at ease.
6: Yeah.
5: Even if you're just a mess, if you own your mess, but like it just, there's something magical about those unicorns who just are self-actualized and show up unapologetically themselves. And I think part of that is embracing the parts of you that might not be pretty. The parts of you that might not be polished or completely put together. You know, sometimes I'm pretty awkward. And I used to really be embarrassed about that. And now I just kind of embrace it. And I don't care. Like,
6: right.
5: That's just who I am. And when it comes to how that translates in my career, I put myself out there a lot. And sometimes I even will save the rejections that I get. Cause I'm like, I can't believe.
6: Yeah.
5: I can't believe I tried that. Like, who has the audacity to do? Like, I will even shock myself because I realize all it takes is one yes. All it takes is one major opportunity to come your way. And it's like, bam, everything's different. Just like I dated a bajillion people on the road. I had a boyfriend in every major city in America. Okay. None of them were the ones. All it takes is to find that one person who is like, oh, you're weird. I'm weird too. Let's do this together forever.
6: Yeah.
5: You just got to get it right once.
6: Yeah.
5: But you have to be okay with hearing the no, seeing the no, getting the no's. And when the stakes are high, those no's hurt extra. When you're like, whoo, that one would have changed my life. But when you keep putting yourself in those positions, and you're in the arena. You're in the arena of greatness. You're in the neighborhood. Getting big no's, it hurts. But you're in the right neighborhood.
6: Yeah.
5: And it's just a matter of time.
6: Yeah.
5: Keep showing up.
6: I love it. I love it. And show all the way up too. Like, that's my thing. If you're going to show all the way up. Like, anything you do half-hearted is never going to make it. Like, that's why people that have side hustles, and everybody knows I say this all the time. At some point, either make your side hustle the main thing or quit side hustling.
5: Ooh.
6: Because you can't live in two worlds. That's right.
5: Why am I convicted?
6: Oh, did I touch something? That hit a nerve? I'm sorry.
5: I needed to hear that.
6: You can't side hustle forever.
5: You cannot.
6: You can't. And you're limiting what should be your main thing by trying to side hustle.
5: Because if it's your side hustle and it brings you joy, there's a reason why that passion is in you.
6: Then put that whole, as one of my uncles would say, put your whole ass in it then. Yes.
5: What is your favorite thing that you love?
6: You can't replace human bonding, right? Like, my thing is, I just love hearing people's stories. I love being able to let others listen to people's stories because everybody's going through something, and you never know the word that Celicia just said or is about to say is a moment that somebody needed. And there's always, like, every episode I do, I get a response from different people that's like, I needed that. Thank you. And that's my thing. Like, mm-hmm. So my thing with Make Unplug is your because, that thing that's deeper than your why. To me, your why is superficial, right?
5: Ooh.
6: Like
5: ooh.
6: I could, your why is about to be your child. Should be your wow. why, but why? What's the because? And so if I said, Salisha, what's your because right now? Like, what's that thing that's like, this is my purpose. This is my motivation. This is my accountability when I don't need it. What's your because?
5: Wow. Are you asking me for real?
6: For real, for real.
5: You know, my priorities have changed quite a bit. And, I recently went to a Tony Robbins conference and it was wild.
6: Okay.
5: Did it change my life? Yes.
6: Okay.
5: And one of the exercises that we did in the arena, there were thousands of us. What, like, he turned off the lights. The kids had to leave and.
6: Oh.
5: Yeah.
6: This is water, but.
5: Geez. Right. Okay. And there was an exercise of basically seeing your life as it would be if you let all your disempowering beliefs take the front seat, continue to take mm-hmm. the front seat.
6: Mm-hmm.
5: And we went deeper and deeper down that road, and seeing what that could look like
6: mm-hmm.
5: was very painful.
6: Mm.
5: Letting your doubts, letting my doubts, and the like, the most disempowering things I could think that I realized weren't even true.
6: Yeah.
5: What does your life look like if that is in the driver's seat? And so with my new priorities now being my family,
6: mm-hmm.
5: it's always been career. Mm-hmm. Career, career, career. Let's climb this ladder. And I yeah. think I will always be a career girl. But now I'm married and I love my husband.
6: Yeah.
5: I love him.
6: Yeah.
5: I love him. Like, I didn't think I could love a person like I love my husband, Andrew.
6: Let's
5: like,
6: go, Andrew.
5: He's so special in so many different ways. And I've started to maneuver differently. And mm-hmm. now, we're going to have a baby.
6: Yeah.
5: Everything just feels different. And I, there is a life that I've always wanted to live, and I've gotten to live it up to an extent mm-hmm. in my own life. But thinking about having my child grow up with that just being baseline.
6: Mm-hmm.
5: It's kind of freaking cool.
6: Right.
5: Can I do that?
6: Sure can.
5: Can I like create a life that I've always wanted and it's just like normal to the, like that would be my dream
6: mm-hmm.
5: and a challenge for me. Like, can I do that?
6: Yeah.
5: I'm not sure if that answers the because.
6: It does. It does. And here's what's crazy cool. And I don't think most parents have thought of this. I'm glad you did. You can give your children the life that you wanted. And I think a lot of times we settle and we do it the opposite way. Well, you know, I couldn't do this as a kid and neither can you, or I didn't have TV. So you're not, you know, mm-mm. like we get in those because I didn't, I'm going to make it tough. I'm going to raise you tough so that you appreciate. Well, you can also appreciate and have, I'm not going to say luxury, but you can have comfort and appreciate it all at the same time.
5: Let's go.
6: Right?
5: Yeah.
6: Right? It's okay.
5: I want them to be kind.
6: What?
5: I know. Like, I feel like there's like a stereotype, like if you grow up with something, you're going to be like this. I don't know what my kids will grow up as. I'm like, I'm not rolling in the dough, but one day I want to be. And when mm-hmm. that happens, I want my kids to be humble and kind and mm-hmm. generous.
6: That is it.
5: I hope I'm a good mom.
6: You're going to be a great mom. Stop.
5: I've never done it before.
6: Most people haven't. Most of us start that way, you know, gotta start with one. Got to start with what? So, Salisha, you talked about the book. What encouraged you to write the book?
5: Ooh.
6: And give us the title again.
5: Why be a 9 when you can be a 10?
6: Mm.
5: You know, I've always written. I have journals and journals and journals mm-hmm. of writing. And I wrote a book in the pandemic that will never see the light of day. It's completely, completely inappropriate. And I couldn't use it. I couldn't use it. For public use.
6: Mm-hmm.
5: But I wanted to write something that I could use. And mm-hmm. that book that I'd written in the pandemic, it had a lot of good story. There was a love story in it. It was unrequited, didn't work out. And it was just, everything about it was wrong.
6: Mm-hmm.
5: But it tied into all these awesome stories, some of which I've told you about. Mm-hmm. And I'm like, well, where can I use these? And also, how can I get my message of embrace failure, embrace your flaws,
6: mm-hmm.
5: enjoy life by being you,
6: yeah.
5: instead of what you think people want you to be?
6: Yeah.
5: How can I put that all together? And it just brought me a lot of joy. It actually kind of wrote itself.
6: Mm-hmm.
5: And so it gave me an outlet to put some of my favorite stories, like running a marathon without training on a 2-show day. Like that to me was a little bit, I did that. That was wild. I get to write it down. I get to tell, I don't actually think that's in the book. Regardless, I get to tell these stories and wrap it up with like what I think. I don't know. I just, mm-hmm. I just want it to encourage.
6: Yeah.
5: That is my goal.
6: Okay.
5: Is for when people come in contact with me, they feel encouraged
6: mm-hmm.
5: and they feel inspired. And if they're like, that basic girl can do it, that means I can do it. Listen, anything is possible. And it's so easy to look at people who are where you want to be mm-hmm. or somewhere where you think like that's not a thing. And just to feel like, well, that's only possible for those kind of people.
6: Yeah.
5: And that's how I've always looked at the people who I look up to.
6: Mm-hmm.
5: And I've been fortunate enough to start meeting the people who I've looked up to.
6: Okay.
5: Slowly but surely.
6: Yeah.
5: And I realize they're all just people. Like that is wild mm-hmm. to me.
6: Mm-hmm.
5: And why is that? Why does that feel so mysterious?
6: Right. Right.
5: Like take that filter off and stop gatekeeping.
6: Let's go. That's what I'm talking about. That's the truth. So that's the truth.
5: Figured something out.
6: Yeah.
5: How does that benefit you to not share
6: right.
5: what you learn?
6: Right.
5: Yeah. With your peers, with your sisters, like, mm-hmm. like let's communicate. I shared something on my blog a few months ago
6: mm-hmm.
5: about, I think I had a miscarriage.
6: Mm.
5: And I feel like you're not supposed to tell people that.
6: Okay.
5: But I was like, what? If I don't tell anybody, that's like the most isolating thing in the world.
6: Yeah. Yep.
5: That'll make no sense. Yep. Who made these rules, Mick?
6: It wasn't me.
5: Who made these rules?
6: Right.
5: You're supposed to just go through stuff by yourself and not tell anybody? Nope. That feels completely alienating mm-hmm. and isolating, like you're all
6: mm-hmm.
5: alone.
6: Mm-hmm.
5: And I wrote a blog about it. And do you know how many of my friends came out of the woodwork to tell me about their stories?
6: It wasn't just you.
5: No! My friends who I've known.
6: Mm-hmm.
5: And a lot of it, a few of them, it had happened that week for them.
6: Wow.
5: I'm like, hold up. All y'all was just going to hold on to all of this in pain, suffering by yourself?
6: Mm-hmm.
5: That is crazy to me.
6: Yeah.
5: We are literally all in this together.
6: Yeah. Good stuff, Salisha. Words of wisdom. I didn't know you were a philosopher as well.
5: Shut up.
6: You do it all. You do it all. The philosophy from Salisha Thomas.
5: Oh my God.
6: So Salisha, you've been amazing with your time. I know how busy you are. I do want you and Andrew both to know, very proud of both of you.
5: Thank you.
6: Very proud of both of you. Uncle Mick is here for you guys.
5: Uncle I promise. Mick.
6: Yes. Uncle Mick is there.
5: Thank you.
6: Absolutely. So Salisha, where can people find and follow you? Not that they don't know where to find you, but where do you want them to follow you?
5: Thank you for asking. They can follow me on at the Salisha Show on Instagram. That's the name of my podcast, my YouTube. Well, I guess my new YouTube's not called that, but it's, my show is called The Salisha Show. My Instagram is called The Salisha Show and my website is thesalishashow.com. It's like by Felicia, but with an S, but it's spelled S to the A to the L to the E. Just kidding.
6: Oh, keep going. You don't know how to spell your name?
5: No.
6: You don't know how to spell your name?
5: It's S-A-L-I-S-H-A.
6: Okay. Ladies and gentlemen, this has been my good friend, Miss Salisha Thomas. Salisha, so honored to have you.
5: Thank you.
6: This has meant the world to me.
5: Thank you.
6: You got it.
5: And thank you for encouraging me.
6: All the viewers and listeners, remember, your because is your superpower. Go unleash it.
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8: Did you know that when you make time to do three simple things each day with your children, talking, reading, and singing, you're helping to shape and strengthen their brains for the years to come? I love to look at the pictures in a book and notice little details about the characters. I pause along the way to ask my child to wonder about how they might feel. When you ask open-ended questions like, "What do you notice?" or "What do you think will happen next?" you're inviting them to be curious. All these rich conversations help develop both their vocabularies and their thinking skills. And it's a great way for you and your child to bond and discover the world together. 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
1: Ladies and gentlemen, welcome to another exciting episode of Mick Unplugged. And today's guest is an exceptional motivational speaker and advocate who has dedicated his life to empowering youth and communities. Overcoming significant challenges in his own life, he has become a voice of hope and inspiration for many. Please join me in welcoming my good friend, Mr. Roy Juarez Jr. Man, Roy, so one, again, honored to have you here. Man, your story is more than inspirational. Your story is so powerful. On the show, we talk about your because, that thing that really pushes you.
2: I really think my because is my siblings. That's it. Like they're the reasons why I fight as hard as I do. I do. But when I started to fight for them and I started working with kids across the nation, I started to see all the other kids that reminded me of my siblings and my little brother and my little sister, especially.
1: Like, let's go back to how this started and what growing up was like for you and talking to the audience about that journey, not to talk to yourself, but to tell that story.
2: Yeah. I was invited to be a keynote speaker at a conference that I had snuck into when I was a homeless teenager. And I snuck into that conference to steal a meal. And I remember when I was the keynote, they invited me on stage. I'm standing at the podium and I remember glancing back to the very back of the room where I had sat as a homeless kid. And I said, man, if I could have just run to him, meaning my younger self, and tell him, don't give up, life will get better, but you have to be here to see it. You're not going to believe that you're eventually going to be close to your mom again, that you're going to have nieces and nephews that you absolutely love, that you're going to see the things that you have seen. And I share that with kids because I also want them to know that what they're going through at that moment, there is a future. They have a future that belongs to them, not to their situation, that belongs to them, not to their family environment, not to their social economic environment. It belongs to them, but they have to put in the work to get there. But they don't have to do it alone because there are people who believe in them and people want to help them get there. I became homeless officially at the age of 14. And I say officially because it all started when I was about 12. My parents were going through a very violent divorce, but 1 week my mom would take him back. The next week he would have to be gone. And so it got to the point that I started to defend my mother physically whenever I was always with her, always protecting her, always trying to be there to support her. So when my dad came home, I remember one time he said to her, you need to make a choice. Do you want your son or do you want me? Right. And I mean, that hurt, right? Because I'm Roy Juarez Jr. I carry his name. And I said, you know what, mom? I said, you don't have to make a choice. I'll leave. And I remember that in that one instant calling this woman from the church. And I said, well, please come get me. Please come get me. Please come get me. It was Easter. And she's like, okay, I'll come get you. And I spend Easter with them. But what breaks my heart is when I think about my mom, I'm sure he left too. So she literally spent Easter alone. I left, he left. And so it was a constant going back and forth. And so one day my mom finally just said, you know what? Enough's enough. I want you out. Get out. Get out. My dad was like, if I can't have you, no one's going to have you. So we had to go into hiding. And we started moving from home to home to home. And every time he would find us, we would have to take the sheets off our bed, put them on the floor, put our clothes in the middle, and we were gone every single time he found us. And around 14 years old is when I finally became homeless on my own. My mom had met a man and who was helping her. And he said, I'll help you come live with me. But the only catch was that he didn't want kids. And for the longest time, Mick, I thought that she just left us because she didn't want us. Fast forward many years later, after I'm an activist crossing the country, working all over the nation, I invite my mom to come with me to upstate New York. And she's with me. We're in the juvenile hall in upstate New York. And where I speak, I tell our story. And afterwards, we're all talking, me, the students, the probation officers, and one woman is talking to my mom behind me, and I can hear her talking, and I'm talking to a young girl, but I want to hear what's happening to my mom, make sure she's safe. And the lady said, how could you leave them? And she said something that kind of shifted everything in my perspective. She told that lady, you don't get it. You don't get it. He wanted me dead. If he would have found us, he might have killed all of us. If he would just find me, he's only going to kill me. So in her brokenness, her thought was getting rid of us was technically saving us.
1: Saving you. Yeah.
2: And that has changed everything. You know, parents are human. They make mistakes. They're growing up just as they have the same pains and fears and anxiety that even I have to this day. I personally don't have children. I can't even imagine what my mom was going through, knowing that her high school sweetheart wanted her dead. And now she's having to care for five kids and can't do it. And then he gets her fired from her job. She now can't do it financially.
1: Talk about that emotion. So

0: the emotion before you knew the real reason, right? The real because. Your mother's because was saving your life, right?
1: Absolutely.
0: But 14-year-old Roy didn't know that.
1: What was that emotion? Roy was lost.
0: Right.
1: He thought he was the common denominator because his grandparents didn't take him. They took his little sister, but they didn't take him. His aunts and uncles wouldn't take him. All the families that he lived in, he could only stay for a short while, whether it be a month in some lucky cases, whether it be a night in others. So I got to the point that I was like, you know what? The only common denominator is me. I must be bad. Something must be wrong with me because nobody wants me. And the sad thing is that this happens in a lot of our youth across the nation, and I have seen it firsthand. And I've learned that kids never stop loving their parents. It was never my parents' fault as a kid. It was me. Mm-hmm. Kids only stop loving themselves. And that's what's really sad, because then they grow up with this idea that I'm not good enough. I don't deserve. Why should I even try hard? That future, that college isn't for kids like me.
0: And what was that like as a kid, trying to create bonds of friendship with other kids, or was it like you didn't want to attach to people because you never knew what stability was? Like, what
1: was
0: that like?
1: For me, I think it was the opposite. I was so hungry for someone to love me that I attached to everyone, and I became what everyone wanted me or needed me to be at that moment. So if I went to a new home, I now say that I like looked in an imaginary bag and asked, well, who do they want me to be? Because if I could become whoever or whatever in some cases, which is not good, what they want me to be, then that meant that I had a place to sleep one more night. I had food to eat one more day. If my baby brother or my baby sister wanted to see me and this family would let them, I at least got to see my brother and sister for like one more night. And so I lost myself in this homelessness, in this process, in this bag full of different Roys to survive.
0: That is so deep and so uncommon, but common at the same time. And what I mean by that is uncommon because we don't get to hear these stories. And a lot of times when you're speaking to youth, they're not going to tell you everything that's really going on. But the common part is this is what's going on today still. Absolutely. Right. And as leaders, as adults, as leader of people and leaders of communities, it's our job to have those conversations. Absolutely. To let people know that there are safe outlets. And so I applaud you for creating those safe outlets, brother.
1: Thank you. And I think that you touch on a really good point. Kids want to share, but they're scared to share. And the reason I say that is I loved my mom and I didn't want my mom to get in trouble. And I knew that if I would have spoken up, she probably would go to court and my brain was like, she's going to go to jail. And so my loyalty was still to my mother. I wasn't going to say anything.
0: Yeah.
1: It's not until you find a trusted adult that youth like myself will let you in to even help.
0: That's great, dude. So let's go to the hotel that you were sneaking into to get meals. So let's talk about that journey and the humbling of that, right? Like, absolutely. Continental breakfast. All right. I can go in here today. If I come in tomorrow, they may not know that I'm here or that I'm actually staying here. So walk us through that survival, dude.
1: Absolutely. Yeah. And thank you for those words, actually, survival. I think that when you grow up with a tough life, you learn lessons that can never be taught in a book. But if you can take your education and define those lessons, then there's no stopping you. Because education will not only change your life, but it will change the entire fabric of your family. And that's why education is so powerful. And at this point, I was very street smart. And so I saw this huge hotel, downtown Dallas, Texas. It's the Omni Hotel. And I thought, man, they got to have food in there, right? It's a beautiful, big, big hotel. So I walk in and I'm looking around. And sure enough, I saw this line of women about to go into this room. And I figured they're going to probably have some type of meeting. There's got to be food in there. So I hid my bag because I learned as a homeless kid, if I was invisible, I got to stay longer. I couldn't make any waves. If I was living in a home, I'm going to wash my dish. I'm going to clean your dishes. I'm going to cut your yard, because the happier you are with me there, the longer you'll let me stay. Kids become invisible, but no child, no kid should ever have to be invisible, right? They have a voice and their voice matters, and they have to learn how to use that voice. And it's up to us as the adults to help them learn how to use it effectively. And so I go in, I hide my bag, and sure enough, they open up these doors and all these women start to walk in, and I walk right in there with them. And I go sit in the very far back corner so that no one would notice me, And as I sit there, some lady comes and she serves me and I thank her and I start to eat. Well, this woman comes out on stage and I don't really care what she has to say. Like I'm going to eat my meal and I'm going to leave. But when she's talking, her words, like I'm really listening to what she's saying. And she's talking about the way she grew up on the last street in Laredo, Texas, to the border. And she grew up as an immigrant. Her parents were immigrants, and how she was told that girls like her don't make it. But this woman grew to be the highest ranking Latina woman in the combat support field, the United States Army. She broke all kinds of records because her father taught her to ask, why not you? He said, why not you? You go ask that counselor who said you can't make it. Go ask her, why can't you make it? And as I sat there, I had my plate in front of me. And even though I was hungry, I wasn't even eating because I had a bigger hunger. And in my mind, I was like, well, why not me? Because I used to dream. Like, why can't I have my dreams? And so after that woman spoke, I walked up to her, to her table. I grabbed her card, went back out, grabbed my bag, made my way back to San Antonio because this was in Dallas. And I went back to San Antonio where I'm from and went straight to my best friend's aunt's house, a woman who had my baby brother. And I said, I need my baby brother back because I thought I had a plan.
0: So I'm intrigued by the story because I know it. So what happens next? You thought you had a plan. So what happens next, man?
1: So my plan was by the time I made it back to Miss Carmen's house to get baby Ray, the idea of me being able to have my future was gone. It was a little bit of hope from what I heard, and then it was gone. But I thought, he will have his. My baby brother will have his entire future. I'm going to give up my entire life. I will work 1, 2, 3 jobs. I'm going to put him on a bus. He's going to go to school, and all his dreams will come true. And so I'm a teenager, so we have nowhere to live. But my plan was, if I take him to this church I knew about when I was a kid that I attended with my mom, then maybe they'll help us and maybe they'll let us live in there. So we literally went, took the bus as far as it could. We walked the rest of the way. We sat on the front porch of that church and just waited for someone to show up because I knew it was Wednesday and they were going to have service. And sure enough, the lead pastor shows up and she gets out and she recognizes me. She goes, Roy? I was like, hi, Pastor Doris. I said, can I talk to you? And she goes like, yeah, let me open the church. So we go inside the church and I plead my case. We have nowhere to live. I just need a place to live with my baby brother. I promise you, I will take care of everything. I will do the yard. I will clean it. It'll be ready for all your services. I just need a place to live. And she says, Roy, you can't live here. You can't live in this church. And for a second, I thought I had made the biggest mistake because baby Ray had a roof over his head and now he would be living with me on the street.
0: And then what happened to you and baby Ray?
1: Well, she said, you will live with us under one condition. And I was scared because everyone had a condition. Sometimes they were good. Sometimes it wasn't good. And so with all this anger, I was like, what do you want? And she says, Roy, calm down. She says, all we want is that you go back to school. You can live in our home, but you will go back to school. And that's how I went back to high school. And then from high school, I graduated and took off to college.
0: Yes,
1: they
0: sir.
1: They kept me for 4 years. The only reason why I moved out of their house was because I decided to leave. Yeah. So they are my parents. They didn't legally adopt me, but they're my parents. So I have more than one set of parents.
0: Yeah.
1: And that's okay. Yeah. Because family's just not the love in your veins. Family is the love that's in your heart. That's family. We can choose family as well.
0: Yeah. So amazing, man. So amazing. And I know that the story of the speaker also comes full circle.
1: Right.
0: Because you met her later in life, right?
1: Absolutely.
0: Yeah.
1: So tell us that. I'm in community college. I'm struggling. I'm not doing very well. I didn't have a good high school foundation. Right. Yeah. So, if I'm going to be honest, one counselor said, I know what she was trying to help me, but she said, Roy, did you take algebra? I was like, nah, miss. Like I've never had it. She said, Roy, did you take algebra? And I was like, no, miss, I didn't. And she goes, okay, good. And so I get to college. I don't know anything. Yeah. So I end up taking college algebra 5 times before I pass it. Right. So I'm having to relearn everything. So I'm in community college and I'm working for the activities department in, on campus as a work study. And so the dean knows who I am. So she comes and she finds me and she goes, Roy, she goes, Roy, are you coming to our event tonight? I was like, nah, miss, I'm not going to come. Right. I'm walking away. And she's like, Roy, we have food. I'm like, ah, miss, I'm just joking. I'm going to be there. Right. Like offer me food. I'm there. Right.
0: Right.
1: And so I come, she goes, good. She goes, Roy, I want you to introduce our guest speaker. I'm like, yeah, who is it? And she said, her name is retired Lieutenant Colonel Consuelo Castillo Kickbush, which was the same woman who had 7 years earlier speaking in that hotel. Nobody knew my story because I was taught to be silent. You know, a lot of times we teach our kids to be silent without even realizing that's what we're doing. And it looks like, what are your grandparents going to think? What's the family going to think? That's a way to silence our kids. Or what happens at home stays at home. That is a lesson that teaches our kids to be silent and not communicate. And so I was taught, you know, don't talk about what happens. So nobody knew in my campus. And so that day I broke tradition. And as I stood there, Ms. Kickbush to my left, my dean was in there, my colleagues, my professors, my other students. And I looked at her and I said, Miss, you don't know me, miss, but I know you. And then I told the story. Yeah. And so she was crying. I was crying. 2 weeks later, I got invited to speak at her book signing. And then 2 weeks after, I got hired in her company.
0: Amazing.
1: It was supposed to be a 2-month internship and it lasted for 2 years. And that's amazing. My life continued to change.
0: Yeah.
1: Because she mentored me. I started traveling with her and she was just peeling layers like an onion to try to get to some of the core issues because I had a lot of street inside of me.
0: But you use that, man.
1: Absolutely.
0: It fueled you.
1: Absolutely.
0: It fueled you. And now we have impact truth, right?
1: And if we don't invest in our kids, what I had is going to come out regardless.
0: Right.
1: The difference is it going to come out in something that's be productive? That's going to add to our to our communities. Is it going to add to our nation or is it going to be something that's become destructive?
0: Yeah.
1: And so we want to help our kids see their value, understand, process, and heal from what they've gone through so they can be contributing members of society.
0: So impact truth, right?
1: So,
0: you're empowering youth now.
1: Yes.
0: And so talk to us about starting that.
1: Well,
0: and then obviously what it is and what you're doing.
1: Absolutely. Thank you. My intention was I am going to get my degree. I'm going to go work in corporate America. I'm going to make a lot of money and I'm never going to be homeless again, ever. Mm. I never wanted to have this life again. But I started taking a lot of psychology classes. And my psychology classes were mainly for me, not to learn it, but trying to figure out what the heck happened to me, what the heck happened to my family. And it really taught me to separate the illness from the person. I love the person. I can help her with the illness. And that was my mom for me. And so I remember one day driving through the middle of the night before classes. It was like 3 o'clock in the morning. And I'm driving back to San Antonio from Abilene, Texas. Mm-hmm. And I want to get to her house before she leaves for work. Nice. And I leave her a rose on her car with a note. I turn around and I'm driving back to campus. When my phone rings and I look at it and it's my mom. And I answer it and she can barely speak because she's crying. She says, how can you love me? She said, after everything I have done to you, how do you love me? You're my mom. You will always be my mom. See, life gets better if we choose to be the change.
0: Yeah.
1: So when I'm graduating college, this is my thought process now of I want to be better and not bitter. You know, I want to show my siblings that there's a better way that we can undo some of the lessons we learned in our childhood and not pass them on to the next generation. So as I start to cross the stage, I start thinking, why me? Why do I get to make it? Why do I get to cross the stage when there's a 1.6 million kids just like me at that time? Now there's 2.1 million kids like me. We went in the wrong direction. I can't even tell you how. And that is horrible. But I, at that time, I was like, why do I get this opportunity? So I said, you know what? Before I use my business degree and go work in corporate America, I need to give back. And I'll do it for 6 months. And I'm going to live out of my car. And I'm going to drive from LA to Jacksonville, Florida. And I'm going to speak at for free at any shelter, organization, any place that would open up their doors. I'm going to find the kids. I'm going to tell them, don't give up. Life gets better, but you have to be here to see it. And I dubbed it the Homeless by Choice Tour because I was homeless again, but this time it was my choice, not my situation, not my parents. It was my choice. And 3 months into it, I saw America through a lens that not very many people get to see. I saw how broken we are. And I said, I have to do more. So I decided that instead of crossing the country for 6 months, I would live out of my car and I would circle the entire nation. And I was going to give myself a goal to reach at least 100,000 kids. I ended up living in my car, out of my car for 2.5 years. No grants, no funders, a tour that ran me over $200,000, a money that I had to raise along the way. But I was able to reach over 108,000 kids. And then my phone has never stopped ringing.
0: Look at that. Perseverance, the power to keep going. Yeah. But more importantly, the power to make an impact. Another pillar, another core value that I know that you believe in as well as me is the power of mentorship. And I believe for me, like that's my purpose now, right? It's to mentor because I've had amazing mentors. Talk to us about what mentorship means to you.
1: So 2 things pop in my head. One, mentors, if you're going to be a mentor, whoever's listening, it's about them, not about you. You're there to help guide them and direct them. You're going to struggle with your mentee, especially if you find a kid like me. I'm going to push and push and push. Why? Because every person I have trusted has failed me. Every person. So I need to make sure that you're real. I need to make sure that you're, when you tell me you love me, you're not just saying it because you say it to all the kids you work with. You're not telling me that you're going to be there for me. I need to make sure that you're really going to be there for me. And the moment that I believe you, I never want to let you go. When I got myself fired, so I'm going to state it that way. When I got myself fired from my mentor's company, I was so devastated that I did everything I needed to try to get back into her company. So she raised the bar even higher and I met it because as the broken kid, I thought, will anyone ever love me again? Because I honestly felt that she did love me.
0: Yeah.
1: And so it caused me to work harder. Now, as a mentee, I think that it's our responsibility to honor our mentors' time, their energy, their wisdom, and what it took them to learn it as well.
0: Yeah.
1: And so it's a growing process. And not everyone you meet is meant to be your mentor. You have to connect and click with that person. So
0: that's right.
1: Yeah. Mentorship will shave years off of hard work that you would have to do in your life to get you to the next level. But then you cannot forget once you get there to turn around and help the next generation up.
0: The insights that I get from mentors, I make sure that I'm always passing through.
1: Absolutely.
0: Because I never want my legacy to end with me, right? Like it would be very selfish of me to take the wisdom that I get from a Damon John, a Robert Irvine, a Roy Juarez Jr. It would be very selfish for me to take the wisdom that you give me and let it sit right here. Like it's all about the power of being able to take what Roy gives me and now help 5, 6, 7 thousand other kids or youths that went through what Roy and I went through, right? But now we can show them there is a path.
1: Absolutely. Right? Well, my thought is what would have happened to me if my parents had mentors? If my dad had a mentor and to show him how to deal with what he went through as a kid, to process it, to how to healthily release things. What would my mom have gone through? What would that situation have been like? You know, they're both great people. They were just broken.
0: Amazing, man. So we're about to go rapid fire. I wrote a few rapid fire questions out.
1: Okay.
0: So we're going rapid fire.
1: Oh, here we go.
0: Roy, the best stage moment you've had as a speaker?
1: Being at the few conference and speaking on the stage that I snuck into and heard. And by chance, or higher power, whatever you believe, mine is a higher power, my mentor, by chance, was speaking at a conference in the same city the day before. So this time she sat in the audience as I spoke.
0: I love it. What's the best way for someone to give back to youths today?
1: Find kids who need someone in their life. There are a lot of kids who may have houses, but we don't have homes. So how many homeless kids do we have in our cities?
0: For the parent that's listening right now, that's like, I'm Roy's mother. How do they have that conversation with their kid? What's some advice you'd give to that parent?
1: Kids don't care if you're perfect. They just want you there. And they want you to love them, let them know you love them. And at the same time, get plugged into a school where they may be having a parent program or something so that you can learn from other parents. My dad is back in my life, my biological dad. It took 20 years to get him back in my life. I think that we're all chasers in life. We're all chasing something, a nicer title, a bigger house, you know, partner, whatever we're chasing. My chase had always been to bring my family back together. Not my parents married, separate, they're better. But I wanted to be able to be in a room with my family. And so when I wrote my book, Homeless by Choice, I put a dedication page to each person, including my biological father. And I said to my biological dad, actually, forgive me, I put to my dad, I hope we can build a healthy relationship before it's too late. I read the entire page, threw it on social media. His girlfriend saw it, showed him. He calls me. At the time you call my business line, it would go to my cell phone, right? Not anymore. And I answered it and it was him. And I said, you dad? And he goes, yeah, it's me. I said, what do you want? He goes, I heard you wrote a book. I said, I did. He goes, I heard you put me in it. I said, I did, but like I changed your name so you can't sue me, right? Just in case, because like we don't have a relationship. He goes, that's not why I'm calling. So why are you calling? He goes, if you're serious about what you said, he goes, I'm ready. He goes, I'm so sorry. I will take the blame for everything. And I said, dad, I don't want you to take the blame, dad. I just wanted you to acknowledge what happened. I said, if you're serious, come to my book launch. It's next week in San Antonio. He showed up. So for the first time in over 20 something years, I'm on stage and I invited my siblings up first and then my mom and my stepdad. And I said, if he's willing, my biological dad join us. And he comes on stage. And for the first time, I have this picture of my entire family. It would not have been possible if it wasn't for my mentors, if it wasn't for education, if it wasn't for my faith, if it wasn't for forgiveness. You know, here's the final thought and something that I adopted and I own. If people can hate for no reason in this world, I can love for no reason. And I love the kids that I serve. I love my family. I love what I do. I don't have to even know these kids for us to love them. So as a community, we need to love more than hate. And I think that's desperately needed right now in this world.
0: You always give me something. And that right there was extremely powerful. So much. I'm going to restate that or re-say that. If you can hate for no reason, then you can love for no reason at all, too. That was it right there.
1: People hate for no reason, and it's stupid. We got to love for no reason. Let's switch it.
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0: Love you like a brother. Appreciate you, the words of wisdom, the mentorship that you're always providing. Most importantly, leading by example, man. Like, I appreciate you for just being present.
1: Thank you. I do my best. 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
0: And for all the viewers and listeners, remember, your because is your superpower. 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
0: Ladies and gentlemen, welcome to another exciting episode of Mick Unplugged. And today we're joined by a transformational speaker, an amazing coach, and an author who's dedicated to helping people uncover their true selves. Please join me in welcoming my guy, Mr. Rocky Garza. Rocky, how you doing today, brother?
6: Man, I'm doing wonderful, Mick. Thank you so much for having me on the show.
0: Rocky, man, been a huge fan of yours. Wanted to tell you personally, thank you for being the human being that you are. You do so much good for corporations. You do so much good in your community that you're an example. And I'll just be honest, man, like I like following your lead on the example that you set. So I just wanted to personally tell you, thank you, bro.
6: Thank you. Thank you. I really appreciate that, Mick. I think it's something I am learning and I probably will the rest of my life. Two things. Number one is to say thank you. I tend to not want to say thank you, not because I don't appreciate it, because well, that means that I might acknowledge that it's true. And I think oftentimes in our lives, our hesitation to accept a compliment isn't because we don't believe it. It's because of we're the unknown that comes from what if we do. And I think the second part of that is, you know, it's been a work in progress, just like you. It's taken decades to try to really hone in on what is that. And I'm just now, probably now more than ever, which I hope I get to say this for the rest of my life. Just now feel like I'm really dialing into what it is I can bring to the world that I can do that allows me to stay in my lane, to trust my gut, to do those things while simultaneously creating environments for other people to do the exact same thing and recognizing that the overlap of the Venn diagram is so small if we'll stay in our lane that we can create a picture collectively that we could never just do by ourselves.
0: One of the things that I appreciate about you is something that you said and alluded to that I'm going to ask you to elaborate on. What I heard you say essentially is success doesn't happen overnight. And the reason, and I'm just going to say it, these are the words of Mick and Mick only, so don't yell at Rocky for saying this, but the reason that most people don't get the success that they're supposed to get is because at some point they stop along the way. What Rocky has done, he never quits. Doesn't matter the highest of highs or the lowest of lows, you never quit because that great win that you just had yesterday. And I don't know about you, Rocky, but I'm not in a spot where I can just like let last week's success be the end because my legacy, not financially, my legacy depends on the work that I'm going to continue to do. And so I'd love for you to elaborate on that. Just success doesn't happen overnight, bro.
6: No. Well, and I think not only does success not happen overnight, but success is not a destination. Like I think that's why most individuals stop, or even you and I occasionally have the moment we think we should stop or we think we might stop. Why? Well, because we are obsessed. And I say we like collective human beings. In my experience, we are obsessed with the idea of arrival, that we think if we could get there and if I can get there faster than you, then I could stop quicker than you, which means I could have more time to do what I want because I don't do what I want now. Therefore, if I could get to the place I could do what I want, then I would finally have arrived. And so we call that success. And I think there's a moment where if we allow ourselves to note that, to your point, the only thing that I can guarantee that happens tomorrow within my capacity of human understanding is the sun's going to go down tonight and it's probably going to come up tomorrow. And when we go to wake up tomorrow, everything you did today will either have been a block added to the home you are building, or it will have been a hammer to the block previously that will be gone. The reality of both what is possible and what is true is today. That's what present is. Present is all the possibilities of what could be and what is actually occurring. So I think if we can remove the idea of success from being singular, if we can remove it from a destination, if we can remove it from the idea of this mountaintop, and if I could just get to that mountain, then the view there will be so great that will, you know, will be so great after that view and your Cliff Bar and your sandwich and the photo you take and the Instagram you did, you're going to walk down the mountain, my guy. You're going to go back to the valley and life is lived in the valley. But the valley's not sexy. The day-to-day is not sexy.
0: Ladies and gentlemen, you're going to get a glimpse into the conversations that Rocky has, the methodologies that he teaches, the principles that he provides for those that are around him. Rocky, where did this start?
6: Love. Let me be very clear when it started. Love my mom, love my dad, love my grandparents, love my family, aunts, uncles, cousins, everybody who was a part of the process. And, okay, A-N-D, it's a very powerful word. And you can live a life where you have all of your material needs and recognize that there are many things in life that are missing. My parents got divorced when I was young, right before I turned two. Never lived with my dad growing up. Love my dad. Have the best relationship with my dad today I've ever had. My mom's been married and divorced quite a few times, 4 or 5 times. So I went to 13 schools before I graduated high school. Most of those pre-seventh grade, because I moved in with my grandparents in seventh grade and I actually went to the same junior high and the same high school. So all those schools are happening pre-seventh grade. You know, I didn't realize the term first day of school didn't mean first day at a school until seventh grade. I didn't realize it was a time of year. I thought it was a phrase that we use because this is our first day at this school, which I was always confused why that seemed to happen for everybody else only once. And it seemed to happen for me 2 or 3 times. Right. And so I say all that again, this is not sad, not a sob story, not, oh, woe is me. Like I'm 41, been to a lot of therapy, have a lot of coaches. Like I'm feeling okay today. And we're going to come back to that again. And, you know, where I sit today is both a result of every day stacked up over the last 41 years. And, you know, I think we all have a decision daily with work, with practice, not in isolation. We have a decision to say, will I make my past pain a mechanism to protect myself from people, or I use my past pain as a mechanism to propel myself in the direction of my purpose? And I think it's a question we have to ask her. That's a question I have to ask myself daily, today, daily. Been married 16 years, got a 9-year-old, got a 6-year-old, good friends, a great community, spent a lot of time, effort, and energy building friendships. And I have to ask myself daily, the guy that gets on Instagram every day and says, you got this, let's go, let's do it. I have to ask myself daily, Rocky, why did you not express your feelings to your wife? Is it because you were trying to protect yourself because you're afraid if you're honest, she will leave like everyone else? Or are you going to express how you feel because you want to propel yourself in the direction of your purpose, which is to build a committed relationship with someone unlike anything you have ever physically witnessed in your own life? But that's a decision I have to make. That's a question I have to ask myself. No one else is responsible for that other than me. And so I think we look back, I look back on my life and go, why was it always so much easier to find value, worth, and fulfillment from strangers than it was from the people that I love most? Is that a problem with them? Or is that a result of my inactivity and my inability to allow myself to be present and fully show up without having the fear that they were going to run away? And I think all of those are parts and pieces of the questions we sort of have to ask ourselves, at least me regularly, maybe for somebody else, you only have to do it quarterly. I tend to have to do it daily to go, what are those things? And so as I look back over my life, I, you know, graduated high school. I was going to go play football. And then I realized like right before I graduated, like, I don't even like football. I'm about to go do this for 4 more years. This is a terrible idea. And so then through a slew of events, and I'm going to junior college for a couple of years, and then I transferred to Texas A&M. I graduated from there. I went to a place out in East Texas called Sky Ranch. It's a summer camp for kids. And I worked there for 4 years. I came back to Dallas. I joined a pastoral staff at a church for about 4 years and did that. So I was in full-time ministry for about 8 years right out of college. Got offered a teaching pastor job, in 2010. Big church, a few thousand people, said, hey, 26, one tattoo, faux hawk. You think you're God's gift to people? Why don't you teach 25 weekends a year? And I said, why don't we not do that? Because that sounds like a bad idea. And so I said, no. They said, what do you want to do? And I said, you know, of course, I want to be a wedding photographer. And that was more like, it was a hobby my wife and I had. She had just quit her job. We were just got married, had an apartment, no debt, no kids, one dog. Let's start a business. Why not? This is pre-Instagram. This is pre-Pinterest, pre-personal branding. Like we got so lucky. So we rode that wave, sort of our entrance into entrepreneurship. And then I started this business about 11 years ago. We found out we were pregnant with our son. And, you know, my wife said, if you could do anything for the rest of your life, what would you want to do? I would love to be a people expert. If I could marry my life experience, which is like the reality of what was, with 8 years of ministry, which is the reality of the deeply caring for the human being, for people. And at this point now, marry that with 15 or so years of entrepreneurship, or we'll call that business or commerce, right? If you could marry history and your past, and you could marry that with a deep care and desire for a human with the capacity to take that into the market to say, what then shall we do? If I could marry all those things together, if I could be an expert at anything, I'd want to be a people expert. How could I do that? And so a little over a decade ago, started coaching individuals and saying, hey, I had this business. Do you want one? They're like, oh, I'd love to have that. And I was like, hey, I'll show you how. And inside I'm like, how are we going to show them how? No, it's never going to work. And you know, you fast forward a decade and you go, I get methodologies and identity mapping, the confidence method, the influence appraisal, and all these sort of ways. And I think for me, what has helped me in all of that, Mick, is for me to say daily with my clients and every time I get on stage, I start every keynote the same. If you leave today knowing more about me than you know about you, then I failed you. I'm not going home with you. You're going home with you. So buckle in, do the work, show up for yourself. I guarantee you can leave here with something that might actually change your life. Let's get going.
0: Rocky, I love that, bro. And I want to unplug, no pun intended, a few things there. So, you know, the moving, the first day of school. Wow. Like that's so wild. And to hear it from that perspective, because we all had Rockies growing up. Right. Like we always had the kid that was here for the first part of the year and then not there the next part of the year. Maybe 3 years later, they're back for a little bit and then they're not there again. Did that make you sheltered? Did that make you, not that you didn't trust people, but it was more of, I don't need to get close because this is temporary, right? Like, was that a rocky feeling?
6: Yeah, I realized about the age of 30 that I was very good at disclosure and very bad at vulnerability. I was very good at giving you what you thought was vulnerability. But for Rocky, it was simply disclosure. I could recount my story for the first probably 5 or 6, 7 years as a keynote speaker. Every, no matter what keynote I gave, every keynote started the same. So I was born in 1983. I was born in Kansas. I only lived there for about a week. Came back to Dallas and I would recount my history because I felt like if I couldn't recount everything that occurred, I didn't have the credibility to be on a stage for you to hear what I had to say because I didn't think I had the credibility or expertise in my credentials and or my resume, right? I always joke I'm the only corporate keynote speaker that's never had a resume. Why? Well, because that wasn't my life. My resume is not the certifications I have. Not knocking a certification. They're wonderful. Your boy didn't have any. Why? Because I didn't know that was a thing for me to do at the time when I should have or could have done it because I was in survival mode. I was in disclosure mode. I was in tell the same thing you need to tell to make them go, man, that guy is open, while making sure you don't tell them anything because they will use it and they will get you. And so I think as the kid that moved around a bunch, a kid going to school, like vulnerability now is my number one personal value. It's one of the values in our organization, our business, not because Rocky's an expert at it. Because if I don't do that, I know what life will become. Because if I'm not committed to saying I create the opportunity to see and be seen by others, I will make sure you don't see me and I will absolutely see you. And I've lived that life before. And it was lonely and it was isolating. And as much as people in my life loved me and cared for me, it wasn't until I got married and had my own children that I was at the same house for Christmas more than 1 year in a row. There was no such thing as tradition. There was no such thing as a space where you belonged. You just went where you were allowed.
0: One of the things I probably appreciate the most is the last thing that you were talking about in the first part of the story, which is, again, I'm going to interpret this. You went from vision to action to business. So you just said, I'm going to go do it, right? Like you and your wife, hey, I'm going to go start this business. You could have easily college degree, go work for someone, right? Go build up the skill. But the mentality that Rocky Garza has is, hey, I am the opportunity. So let's talk about that. How do you take vision and then put it into action?
6: Yeah, great question. Number one, and some of you are not going to like this answer. You start by recognizing that you're probably not the person that has the vision. So let's throw out a number, right? In your area, there's 100 businesses. Let's say every one of those businesses at minimum, which we know is crazy, has 100 employees, right? So that's 10,000 people that are employed within 100 businesses. So out of 10,000, 100 of those are asked to be the visionary. You may not be the visionary. So the reason that you are stuck in inactivity is because you are attempting to be something that you were never made and designed to be because you think it will be sexier for you to be the person that has the vision. But out of 100 companies, and there's 100 employees, 99 of those are executors, integrators is what their job is. And for whatever reason, there is a singular, maybe two if we're getting wild, people who have a vision and their job is to empower and equip people to take said vision and then go execute it because they don't know how. Now, the difference between you and I in those instances is that we chose the path of most resistance, which was let's be visionaries and then figure out how in the world we're going to make it happen until we can make enough money to pay somebody else to actually do it for us because we realize we don't know what we're doing. And so that's just a part of what we would call entrepreneurship, right? Now, we chose the path of most resistance. So for most leaders, it's identifying, why don't I back up a second? What is the path for you of least resistance? It is to let go of the mentality that you think you are supposed to carry a vision and discover how can you use your unique gifts and skills to execute the vision. Even inside your own organization, my job today is to take the vision we have to best highest use of Rocky's time and everything else somebody else should be doing. Not because I'm selfish, not because I'm arrogant, not because, oh, I think I'm somebody that I don't have to. You don't want me to be in charge of the schedule. You don't want me to plan the curriculum. You don't want me to create the most dynamic booklet we're going to need to really get you. You wouldn't get one. We wouldn't have a booklet. That's a bad use of my time because I'm not good at it. So I think for leaders to take a step back and go, number one, you don't own the vision. Now, if you're listening, you're a business owner and you do own the vision, you should ask yourself this question. Am I actually a visionary or do I just have a good idea? Two very different things. I know a lot of integrators who have great ideas, but they're not visionaries. An idea is something that we haven't done yet that's going to solve a problem. A vision is something that most people can't see that changes a generation. Which of those spaces do we want to be in? Not good or bad, not right or wrong. One is not better. One is not worse. What does it make you more valuable? One doesn't make you. Don't put yourself on a chart comparing yourself apples to fish. It doesn't work.
0: Those that aren't going where they need to go, it's because you have a title. And that title usually is CEO, founder, president, insert the highest level for your company. You're not the visionary and you don't allow others to be that. The head of a certain department with a very nice title is not a visionary. But because of the title, they feel like that's their responsibility. But because you won't let that go and you feel like if it's not your idea, I love that you broke down the difference between idea and vision. Because it's not your idea, you're never going to let said employee or said vision happen. The biggest reason that most companies don't grow is because of that. You hold the title, but then you also hold all the cards and you won't play the hand.
6: I want you to imagine if you're a leader currently and ask yourself if visionary and integrator rubs the wrong chord with you. And you're thinking, don't tell me what I am, what I'm not. Let's give it an analogy sense because we all like a good analogy. CEO has a vision. Let's say they, in fact, are the visionary. Wonderful. CEO gets together with all their SLT, ELT, vice presidents, whatever your company calls it. And he casts the vision. Here's what I'm thinking. Here's what we're doing. Now, in that environment, that visionary is tasking all of you in that room to become architects. Go to your unique departments. Go to your areas. And draw, create, show them the plan. I'm talking CAD renderings, electrical, plumbing, where it goes, how it stays up, what's the foundational aspect. You've been given the vision, but your job in operations and sales and management and HR and people in training and development, your job is to go architect now the drawing for your people to execute on so that they can then go and say, let me get the plugs. Let me get the wire. Let me go find the electricians. But here's where it breaks down. You walk away from that meeting and you say, I'm now going to go to my team and I'm going to go be the designer. And I'm going to see if they can become the architect. Yet we've created a system of accountability, whether you're in Rockefeller Habits, you're in EOS, you're in pick whatever it is, the systematic way that you're going and you're approaching your business. Many of us, number one, aren't the visionary to begin with, and we're trying to cast vision, doesn't work. Let's assume that you are. I'm going to ask you to go ask your key leaders, the top 5, 6, 7 people in your circle. Are they leaving your office and trying to go be the designer next? Or are they leaving your office to go do their job, which is to go be the architect? I guarantee you, if you will skip that layer and go to your senior director level and ask them if their leaders are coming to them with plans or with thoughts, 90% of the time, if you have a problematic organization and you're not growing the way you think, it's because your leaders leave the meeting with you. They go into a meeting and they take your plan, your dreams, they turn it into their own dreams in their own way. They're not actually building plans. So your directors have no idea what to do, and the lack of communication, the lack of lateral leadership, and so on. So I could not agree with you more that we want to hold the cards because we think it's going to make us important. When we have to ask ourselves, are we willing to play the hand? Because ultimately we're trying to win the game.
0: How important is creating a winning culture for an organization? Again, these are the words of Mick and Mick only. I see so many times where it's on to the next project, on to the next task, on to the next problem. And as entrepreneurs, we get in that grind because that's who we are. But remember, everyone on your team isn't an entrepreneur. That's why they work with you, right? So I learned early on to celebrate wins for my team. Even if I'm not a person, like, honestly, I don't need to celebrate a win. Like, my thing is, if I'm in the game, I'm supposed to win. However, the game isn't about me. The win is never about me. And so if I didn't celebrate that and create winning cultures and create even small situations where people can get the confidence to win, right? I personally think that's problem number two with most businesses. Again, I don't care the size. I can go to another Fortune 5 company where the mentality is on to the next one. But the companies that celebrate small success usually have a much better culture.
6: Yeah, totally. Let's go back to our phrase earlier. Culture is not what you pontificate. It's what you tolerate. That's Rocky's fancy word because I like rhyming. Culture is not what you say it is. It's what behavior do you allow. Now, I think in order for us to sort of go to that place, let's redefine the definition of tolerance, meaning what do we tolerate? because I think oftentimes we default to tolerance is the lowest, least common denominator. What will I tolerate? That's the least amount of effort. Well, I've never been inside a thriving organization. And I'm not talking about just top line revenue. I'm saying thriving culturally, community driven, giving back. People want to be there. A low attrition, high retention. Pick a category that we want to say we measure a company's success. I've never been to one that was doing that, where what they tolerated was the bare minimum. What they tolerated was excellence. Is celebration tolerated, or is celebration the level of tolerance by which we expect? See, I think we need to take the same word, and it's the way we use it to go, we don't tolerate that, or we only tolerate. All of a sudden, one just became terrible and negative, and the other one just became empowering. Hey, just so you know, we're an organization that we absolutely tolerate celebration. We tolerate excellence. We tolerate meeting our metrics. We tolerate daily behavior, daily activity. We only tolerate you being on time. That's what we do here. We expect you to join us in that, because this is not just who we say we are. You should be able to tell by the actions of people in our organization. This is exactly what we do. And so I think so often times, to your point, we go to places and we go on to the next one. Let's get to the next thing. All right. We crush that project. What's the next project we have to do? And in all of that, I'm not wanting to slow us down at all. I love a good metric, a KPI. What gets measured gets accomplished. I mean, we've heard a million times. You can go see 1,000 memes on today. We understand that. And A-N-D, not but, get rid of that word. A-N-D is the third or fourth time I've spelled that word out for us today. If you're listening, I hope you caught on here. And do I check the box of tucking my kids in bed because they have to go to sleep? Or do I only tolerate the behavior in myself? It is to lay in bed with my son, to tell him how proud I am, to remind him that his father loves him. And no matter what happens, dad is always going to be in your corner, because that's the behavior for myself that I will tolerate nothing less. One of those says, good night, son, go to bed. One says, this is the level by which I operate because I will tolerate nothing less in my life. And I use an example about kids or family or wherever you are in your life, because I find we so often, especially as coaches, especially as speakers who spend a lot of our time in the business space, we are so quick to use a business example that is forgotten. But if you can use a personal example, it will almost always translate into business. Because I can tell you what I think about most days, not business. What's the behavior you tolerate when you wake up? What's the behavior you tolerate when you go to bed?
0: Man, Rocky, could talk to you forever in a day, as you know. Last question I want to ask you, actually there's two, but the first one is the importance of self-awareness. You're one of the most self-aware people that I know. And I always tell people, you can't be relatable with others if you're not self-aware. How important has that been for you? And more importantly, how important should it be for others?
6: I think it is paramount of importance to be self-aware, because that allows us to, when we are aware of ourself, we will reflect others back on us and assume it's about us. That makes you relatable, right? Like we'll go forward and we'll do a little theory we have called the upside down. When I am self-aware, it means I'm aware of myself, meaning I can go into an environment with another human being and I can be exponentially more aware of you and what is unique and specific and distinct to you, not what is a reflection of my own fear. So when I know that I am confident in me, I can see you for you, no pun intended. I don't have my glasses on today, but I can see you through your glasses. Where we lack self-awareness though, we view everything through our glasses. And so every action was about me. Everything you said was about me. Every decision you made was about me. The issues you have is because you're unaware of yourself and you think it's their fault, right? And so self-awareness is not, I think currently it's not deemed, I don't deem it as valuable and important so that I can sit in a room and look in a mirror and go, yeah, that's me. I mean, that's a component of it. I want to be able to look in a mirror and recognize myself. Yes, but I want to be able to get in front of you and look at you and recognize you. Not see it as a reflection of me. And I think that self-awareness really asks us to, let's make it really simple. Just ask yourself, you're listening, ask yourself this question. Do you spend more time at the window or do you spend more time in the mirror? And most of us spend more time looking out the window, trying to find the reflection of anything valuable and hope that it was us, because we haven't been willing to get in front of the mirror to say actually what it is.
0: Love it. Love it, man. Last question for you. What is Rocky's because? What's that deeper purpose that's deeper than your why?
6: Yeah. I have, and probably will, up until this point spent my life discovering who am I? Why does it matter? And is it of any importance? Am I unique? Has anybody decided that uniqueness was valuable? And can I do anything with that uniqueness? On repeat, again and again, yeah, and again and again and again. Over the last 40 plus years or so, I have begun to realize the answer to that is yes. I am unique. Not better, not worse, not actually even on a scale related to any other human being. There is no one in the world like me. And A-N-D. And I am equally valuable to every other person on earth. And they are as equally valuable to me. If I can utilize my life, my past, my history, my current day experiences, my future vision, the love of people in my life, if I can use that such that I can not only continue to discover that for myself, but lead people to the place to get in front of the mirror and see that they are unique, to remind them that it is good, not just true. That's confirmation, good affirmation, and allow them to take any step towards creating good in the world because of how they were made, designed, and created. That's a really, really good use of my time. And that starts with my kids. That starts with my wife. That starts with me. And if by chance I get to do that professionally, what an incredible life I've lived.
0: Ladies and gentlemen, he has been Rocky Garza. Rocky, brother, I appreciate you more than you know. Where can people follow, find you? What's new that Rocky has coming up or going out?
6: Yeah. No, absolutely. You can follow me on we're on all platforms, Instagram, Facebook, TikTok, LinkedIn, YouTube. It's just at Rocky Garza. Look for the bald guy with big eyebrows. There's not a lot of Rockies out there that look like me and Mick. So find us. We'll be out there in that space. And then if you're looking to just how you can get engaged in what we're doing outside of just a regular follow, you can go to rockygarza.com/confidence. 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You can check out our next upcoming event. 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You can check it out there. You can register, grab your seat there. We'd love to have you where we walk through, what it looks like to lead without losing yourself. And we go through that on a monthly basis, free of charge to you. And we'd love to have you at that with us. So just rockygarza.com/confidence.
0: We need to make that happen. So much so, Rocky, I'm going to go on and choose one that I'm actually going to attend. And maybe I'll invite a couple of people to come with me. So if you want to go with me to a Rocky Garza event, live and in person with the man, the myth, the legend, Rocky Garza himself, message me, Rocky Garza, and I'm going to select two people and we're going. How about that?
6: Let's go. Man, I'd love that, man. I'd be honored. I'd be honored.
0: No, I'm going to be the honored one. Like, that's going to happen. That is totally going to happen. Rocky, appreciate you, man. I'm going to reach out in the morning and make sure your knees feel good. Your Achilles is still intact.
6: Thank you.
0: Because,
6: yeah,
0: you know, I did that same thing and I tore an Achilles and I was like, okay, I'm not 25 anymore.
6: That's right. Well, I'm just going to keep playing and remind myself that I'm also not 25. So your boy's not trying to do anything fancy. I'm going to go with the easy layup or the nice free throw shot outside of that. Hey, I'll get to the end of the court when I get there.
0: That's what you say. And then you're going to get challenged. You're going to feel good, right? You're like, oh, I got the juice. I know. Got it. And then
6: That's right. So just keep my mind. Hey, Rocky, you got no juice, my boy. You got no juice. Just be a human. Just do that instead.
0: Rocky, I love you, brother. Means
6: appreciate
0: the world
6: you,
0: to have
6: you. Thank you so much. Thank you. Appreciate
0: you got it. For all the viewers and listeners, remember, your because is your superpower. Go unleash it.
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0: Ladies and gentlemen, welcome to another exciting episode of Mick Unplugged. And today we have a dynamic force in the sports industry. He's a former Marine and Army veteran. He's a current NFL agent and the founder of Forever Athlete Management. With a relentless drive and commitment to excellence, he represents top-tier athletes, guiding them to success on and off the field. Please welcome my guy, someone who's turned into one of my best friends in the world, the tenacious, the visionary, the dedicated, Mr. Damian Knight. Damian, how you doing, brother?
10: Man, I'm good. Thank you for having me on today.
0: Dude, I appreciate the human being that you are. Like, I've learned so much about you, like, obviously through social, following your path, but then

0: trade it for anything else, right? It taught me a lot of lessons. I joined super young. Like I graduated high school at 16 years old, thought the military was my way out. You know, I had to get out of town. So joined the Marine Corps and early on got identified to be part of this like nuclear reaction team where, you know, I had to go through this big selection and everything was super, a lot of red tape to get into, like realistically, right? Made me grow up really quick, especially for a 17-year-old kid, you know, and then very quickly was put in charge of people and assets and seeing things that people only see in movies. And it was awesome. I feel like it made me mature a lot quicker than my peers. You know, I would go back home on leave and I'm 18 years old telling people to be careful and be responsible and this and that. And all they're thinking about is the party on Friday night or whatever. Right. So I made a lot of really good friends, lifelong connections there at my first duty station in South Georgia. And then I had a couple options of where to go after. And California popped up as one. And I was like, man, I've never been more west of like Mississippi at this point in my life. So I was like, let's do it, man. Jumped in, ended up getting stationed in 29 Palms, California. I always told people it's in the middle of nowhere, but in the middle of everything. You know, everything in life is what you make of it. And I was about 2 hours from Vegas, 2.5 hours from LA, 2.5 hours from San Diego. So if you wanted to do something, you were in the prime location. You know, one thing that I did early on was take in a lot of guidance and leadership from everyone. I just wanted to learn. I volunteered for literally everything, even the things that going back, I wish I wouldn't have volunteered for. I learned a lot and was able to develop myself as like kind of a servant leader. And that's something that I transition into this NFL space of like, how can I best lead these high level athletes that they don't always have it all together, right? So they need that mentorship and that guidance and that what's next planning. And that's what I feel the military was able to help me really transition into the space.
1: I appreciate that so much, man. Like I said, you know, I'm definitely thankful for the service that you put in. And more importantly, the servant leadership that you have, right? To not let it stop there. But I want to unpack something you just said, man. So you graduated at 16?
0: I had a mission. My mission was to get out of town, right? So I went to my guidance counselor my junior year of high school, and I was like, how do I get out of here? And they're like, well, if you want to, you could take night school, right? So I was going to school normal, like 9 to 4 o'clock every day, whatever it was. And then I would go work. I had a job. I was working at Zaxby's. I was working there from about 5 to 8 every day. And then I would leave there and go to the technical college in town and take school with adults that were trying to get their GEDs. I was taking like a couple extra English classes and math classes just to check the boxes. And I ended up graduating with like a 2.7 GPA, but I got out of there, man. It was a super busy senior year. You know, everybody has these stories of their senior year, how wild and crazy it was, man. I started grinding right away. I was trying to get out of town.
1: All right. So now let's fast forward to you're now officially out of the military. What led you to the path of sports agency life?
0: There was like multiple things that kind of led me into this path. And, you know, I got out of the Marine Corps, didn't know what I wanted to do with my life, but I knew how to shoot guns, right? So I started working at these gun ranges and at gun stores, just trying to make it make sense. After about 4 or 5 months, I was like, man, I need to be back in the military in some capacity. So I joined the Florida Army National Guard to try to become a Green Beret, actually. I went through this thing called a Special Forces Readiness Evaluation, where I actually got selected through this process to be able to continue training. And then I started college kind of simultaneously, definitely bit off a little more than I could chew. It was great, man. I started playing rugby in college, doing all this stuff. I was in probably the best shape of my life, trying to do all these things at one time. And I remember I was working at a gun store. I ended up meeting an athlete who played for the Jacksonville Jaguars, who's now actually one of my best friends. And I just kind of seen how he was treated by agents along the way and kind of like forgotten about here and there. And it reminded me of the military and all those times where I was forgotten about or kind of treated like a number when I knew like, hey man, I'm the guy. Like, why are you treating me like a number? You know? Yeah. And so I wanted to take that and apply it, you know, hey, how can I help these guys? You know, during COVID, I went and I was actually a contractor for the Department of State as a sniper. There was nothing else to do. The world was shut down. So let me go make some money. And I did that for a while. I actually got stuck in Afghanistan because flights quit happening. I was supposed to be there for 3 months, ended up being there for like 7.5, 8 months. Came back, met my wife. After that, man, she kind of convinced me to start my first business doing security consulting and teaching people to shoot. And obviously it was easy. It was a lot of fun. I was able to do all the stuff I liked from the military, but leave all the stuff I hated behind. And ended up teaching like a handful of NFL players. It started becoming a trend. It wasn't just one NFL player who would complain about their agent. It was, you know, this guy and this guy, or maybe they wouldn't complain directly, but they'd be like, hey man, this guy's tripping. You know, like he

0: got to figure this out. And I'd be like, you know, just kind of take notes. I didn't really ask many questions. I was just taking notes. And finally asked one of my friends, like, hey, do you think I should do this? He's like, oh, 100%, man, you kill it. And I was like, all right, when you hear that from someone in the space, you just got to, you know, Jesus, take the wheel. You got to do it, man.
1: Yeah.
0: And so talked to my wife about that too. It was a really big decision. And she was like, yeah, you can do anything you put your mind to. She's a rock star, man. Like without her, who knows where I'd be. And I went back to school, got my master's degree and, you know, went through the process to become an agent, which I did not do nearly enough research for.
1: Tell us about that process. What is that process like?
0: You have to have a master's degree or better, like a terminal degree. So like a lawyer, doctor, something of that nature. And then you go through this application process, which opens up every January. And they make it sound like it's just a normal job application. You know, you pay your fee and that's it. But then you open it up and it's like 160 pages. And you're like, what am I getting myself into? I feel like I was back in the military about to try to go for a top secret security clearance. You know, you fill this thing out and it's asking you for references and everything you did. And a lot of jobs I've had, I've like let people know like, hey, I'm going to put you down as a reference. There was no way in my head I thought the NFL was going to reach out to every single reference I put down. And I started getting called from Marines that I hadn't talked to in 10 years that were like, hey, bro, why did the NFL just call me? And I was like, oh, no. So I started like backtracking, trying to get everybody up and let them know. Anyways, you do this application in January. It's due by February. And then they go like radio silent. You don't hear anything from them at all until about May. And then all of a sudden, they're like, hey, man, congratulations, you're eligible to take the test. And they send you, you have all these materials that are sent to you. And I remember looking at it through the same lens I did in the military, which is when I was given information, I would just memorize it.
1: Yeah.
0: But this was like 700 pages and I had 2 months and I was like, oh no, I can't memorize this. And I thought I was going to, I told my wife, I was like, I'm going to sit right here every night when the kids go to bed, I'm going to memorize a couple pages. And I opened it up and I closed it right back and I slid it aside. I was like, you know what? We have a seminar in a couple months. They'll teach me everything I need to know. I just trusted the process, man. And I really didn't open the book at all until I went to that 5-day seminar. And you go to the seminar and, you know, they're teaching you so much information. So basically you go to the seminar like 7 or 8 every morning until about 5 PM. And then what I was doing from 5:30 PM until midnight was studying all the information they just taught us. And I did that for 5 days. On the 6th day, you take the test. I was hearing all these horror stories about people, because if you fail it the first time, you can take it again in a year. Fail it the second time, you have to come back in 5 years. I'm hearing horror stories. There was a lady in our class who's like, this is my 4th time taking the test. You know, and I'm no mathematician, but I'm over here crunching the numbers.
1: That's a like, life journey right there,
0: like,
1: right?
0: And I was like, what do you do for a living? She's like, I'm an attorney. And I was like, oh no. I was like, if an attorney can't pass this, and this is like a very law heavy book, I was like, this is a wrap. I remember I called my wife after the test, because the biggest thing people tell you is they time out. They lose track of time because the questions are too dense. You have basically 3 minutes a question. You know, when I did my average time at the end of this, I finished it in about 40 seconds a question. And I called my wife and I was like, hey, I finished. And she was like, oh no, how was it? And I was like, I definitely failed. Like there's no way I finished that quickly and people are struggling with time unless I misinterpreted every single question. And I really think the thing that helped me the most is that I wasn't an attorney. So I didn't read too deeply into every single question. And like, I'm very good at, for my time in the military, they give you a mission and you have to sift through a lot of BS, you know, to find out what you actually have to do as a unit. So it's the same thing. I just went through and it may be a 1,000 word question that you're only looking for 8 words, you know? And so like, I'm pretty good at skimming that and finding what I needed. And you take this test in July and you don't even find out. Again, it goes silent until October. So I finally got the call in October that I passed and hit the ground running, man. Never looked back.
1: I love that, man. I love what you just said about, you know, you just answered the question. And to me, that correlates in life too, because a lot of times people, I think they feel like they need to give you more words than are actually needed, or they need to paint a picture that isn't there. But most of the time, we just want the answer, right? Like, I don't need Damien to talk to me for 20 minutes when he could have just said 5 words and I could have got to where I'm going, right? And I think that's where people miss, and especially leaders. Sometimes your team just needs the answer. Sometimes they just need the vision. Sometimes they just need to say, hey, we're going over here, so that they know, all right, we're going over there.
0: Correct.
1: So going back to that test really quick, like what's for the common person, what's something on that test without like going through a question, but what's something that as a sports agent, you have to know that most people don't think that you have to know, or a rule that you have?
0: You know, like one thing that people probably don't associate with sports agents having to know is like the benefits, like health benefits that players get, right? So obviously you expect us to know money. You expect us to know contract values, that kind of thing, because that's negotiation. But what we also have to know is if a player gets hurt because of an injury, how do you guide them through that process, right? What does their medical recovery look like? It's not always as easy as the player is going to get help by the team. They could get released by the team and need 1, 2, 3 opinions, go on workman's comp. Now we have to navigate that state's workman's comp on top of the NFL's processes.
1: Talk to us about getting your first couple of clients. Like, I know you had some friends that asked for advice and this and that, but then when ink has to go to paper, it becomes a little bit different.
0: Right? 100%. Part of my initial thought process was like, hey, I know all these guys and they're coming up on contract years and they trust me. Like, we're boys. They're about to sign with me. This is going to be awesome. It's going to be a slam dunk. And that was just not the case. I go through, I become an agent. I'm texting all my friends like, hey, man, I made it. I made it. I made it. And they're like, cool. Like, are you going to work for a big agency? And I was like, well, you know, I reached out to a couple and I'm not going to name them, but like their morals and ethics just didn't align with mine. Right. Mm. So for that reason, I actually met someone else through the process of becoming an agent. We started our own agency together. Right. So I have a business partner in this whole thing, Jeffrey Poe. I was like, nah, man, I'm going to do my own thing. And almost every player would be like, oh, that's bold. And I'd be like, oh, what do you mean? They're like, well, how about I make a call and you can work with my agent? And I'm like, oh man, like what am I getting my hands into? You know, I'm like, no, man, I trust myself. I know the process. Like, I'm going to kill it. None of those players signed with me, but I will say that those players would check in on me through the process. They'd ask me, they'd, you know, tell me about certain athletes that maybe aren't even in the NFL. They never made it, but it was their friends. So they could kind of connect me with them. But largely, man, connecting with these athletes, it's like online dating. You're sliding into the DMs. You watch. So, you know, The Office now is, you know, Saturday watching a football game. And then you see a player who looks flashy and fast and you look up his stats and then you turn around, and you read every report that's ever been written. And then you find him on Instagram and you go, hey man, you looked really good on Saturday. You know, like, I love the way that you attacked the ball. Would you like to talk? You know, and it's like, it's really hit or miss. And obviously it's a little bit more in depth than that, but that's really what it feels like. You'll have players that, you know, they leave you on read and it kind of hurts your heart a little bit. You're like, man, I thought I put a lot into that message. And then you have players that'll immediately hit you back, or you have players that'll never, ever even open the message because they have so many followers, you get lost in the mix. You know, I got really fortunate. I guess it's a mixture of being fortunate and having a drive that a lot of other people don't. Last year, October came around and they're like, hey, this counts as one of your years, you know, being certified. You only have 3 years to sign somebody or you expire. And I'm like, oh, I'm getting somebody year one. That was my whole goal. I'm getting somebody. And so I went through and started looking at every team across America, hopefully like thinking that I could get someone in Florida. That we got someone at FAMU, luckily, but like outside of that, man, Florida's untouchable for me. I'm over here in Mississippi, Auburn, the Carolinas, you name it. You know, I was able to collectively as an agency, we signed over 10 people in year one. You know, we were able to get 9 people into the NFL in year one. Out of those people, of the ones that I directly was kind of like the lead agent on, 2 of them stuck in the NFL. So I had 2 players stick in the NFL year one. And the other ones, we all got 2 or 3 tryouts for. So it's not like they had one opportunity. We were able to provide them all the opportunity, which is really our job at the end of the day. You know, I can't play football for you. You know, unfortunately, I wish I could, man. If I could, I'd be in a different tax bracket because I'd be out there.
1: I love that. So which one of you came up with the name of the agency? So Forever Athlete Management.
0: That is a good question, man. We had a list, a laundry list of about 100 names, and we hated every single one of them. And so instead of just like throwing them away, I started making logos. Like, sometimes you have to see it. And nothing was sticking, man. Like, nothing. And I was sitting on the couch one day, just got done playing with my daughter. I just had a beer and I was sitting there and I was like, what am I doing here? Like, what is this agency about? And the biggest thing is I don't want a player to ever think like we're going to ditch them. Like, hey, you used to be a guy and now we're going to forget about you. Like, no, I want to help you through retirement. Even if you had 1 year in the NFL or 10 years in the NFL, I want to see you succeed afterwards too, right? And so I was sitting there and I was like, forever. And I just got stuck on the word forever. One of my boys hit me up. He texted me. He's like, hey, fam, what's up? And I was like, fam. I was like, hold on, forever. And I just sat there and finally I sent it to my partner and he was like, nah, man, that ain't it. And I was like, what do you mean? Like, this is crazy. Like, this is so good. And the next day he called me up. He's like, hey man, I was thinking about that. Like, I actually think you're onto something. And so I made the logo up and, you know, put it on a website and we were like, oh man, this is it. This is, you know, cause it just is who we are. Like, cool. It's cool branding. Right. But also like, we treat every player like you are family. And that's not just being corny. Like, I know about your mom, your dad, your sister.
1: I love that. And I actually was going to ask you, which is a great segue, because on the podcast, we talk about your because, right? That thing that's deeper than your why, like your true purpose. And so when I see FAM, right, Forever Athlete Management, I'm like, Damon's got a because somewhere around there, whether yeah. it is family, whether it is legacy, there's a because somewhere. So this is the right opportunity for me to ask, what's your because, brother?
0: I don't think I've ever heard it worded that way. And I love that, though. Like, what is the because? And again, like, because I don't want to see guys get left behind. I don't want to see guys get forgotten about. And you hear this statistic of your NFL players 3 years after the NFL are broke. And I realized that the NFL doesn't require us to make them have a financial advisor. That's kind of crazy to me. So I don't require you to. However, I highly, highly, highly recommend it. And we've already vetted a handful of them. So I make you vet them as well as part of the process. You want to join FAM, you're joining and you have to like kind of abide by what we are going with, right? Our system. I just don't want any of these guys to call me 3 years after the NFL and go, man, you got a job because I'm broke. I need something, right? I don't want them to feel trapped.
1: So you told us a little bit about what it's like being an agent. Yeah. Talk to the common folk like me about these contracts, right? Because we see these 5 year, I mean, now I'm going to outdate myself now. 5 year, 200 million probably yeah. isn't even surface level anymore for a lot of these folks. But you see these big numbers and then we always hear, yeah, but you got to go back to the guarantee because that's what the real contract is. So talk to the common folk about what these contracts really are. What do you look for when you go to negotiate? And then from a player's perspective, what are some things that they should be looking for in these contracts too?
0: Yeah, so that's a good point. You know, when you talk about guarantees and in reality, you know, talking to the common people, if you take someone who's been in real estate, right? When someone has been in real estate and they go to sell their house, or someone who hasn't been in real estate and they go to sell their house, what they're going to do is they're going to look at comps in the area. How much did my neighbor sell his house for? How much was my house sold for in the past? And what does the current market look like, right? It's kind of the same thing with players. Cool. So I got a wide receiver who has these stats and he played in these years. Let me look at every other receiver who is similar in height and weight and shape and play size and the years that they played and see how much that guy got, you know? Okay, so now we have our comparison amount. And a lot of people, they'll look at it as like, hey, the Jacksonville Jaguars, they were offering me $1 million, right? But no guarantee. You know, or we'll say like the LA Chargers, they were going to give me $2 million with $1 million guaranteed. At face value, you look at it as, all right, well, if I go there, it's double the amount. And the total amount of Jacksonville is guaranteed in LA, right? Which is great, you would think. But now, dial back a little bit, we have to look at the tax rate for those cities, right? And where are you playing your games? Because a lot of people don't understand, you don't just get taxed for the state you're in. You get taxed for every single city you play in. And so if I'm on a West Coast team, I'm probably playing a little more on the West Coast. And we know those tax rates are higher, right?
1: Versus the entertainment tax in California.
0: Right? Yeah, man. Yeah. And so a lot of the times when you look at those West Coast contracts, it will be a lot higher for that reason. And people are like, oh, he must just be a better player. It's like, no, in order to be there, he needed more money to survive. I would say that's kind of one thing to look at, but the guarantee is always the biggest thing. You could look at a contract and say, you know, you're getting a 3 year, $5 million contract, but four is guaranteed. That's awesome. You know, or you could get that same 3 years at the same location for $15 million, but none is guaranteed. You have to really ask yourself, what do I think I'm going to get? Right. So if it's not guaranteed, there's probably incentives. Right. Well, we'll keep it with wide receivers. Maybe he has to have X amount of touchdowns or X amount of first downs, or he has to, you know, have 1,000 yards receiving every year to get a $1 million bonus, like whatever it is. And it's not just betting on yourself. A lot of players will be like, man, I'll bet on myself. I'm the best. It's great that you're willing to bet on yourselves, but you have to look at this whole thing as a business now. And they're bringing in other receivers with similar incentives, you know, and then the coaches know the incentives. So sometimes, you know, in certain situations, quarterbacks or whoever will try to help you with that incentive. There's a lot that goes into it, man. And I would say one of the other big things to look at, and you know, it's back on that guarantee thing, is when you're looking at a guarantee, things are guaranteed regardless of skill, injury. And if you're a guy who's had a bunch of injuries and you can get a guarantee that says, hey, even if I re-tear the same ACL I've torn three times, I'm guaranteed a couple million, maybe it's worth you taking some off the top to have guaranteed generational wealth. Yeah, I think it's funny that when you get into this industry, And this isn't with everybody, but when you get into this industry and you're talking to a player about $5 million and they're like, man, that's not much money.
1: I have another question. I'm going to ask it and tie it to the real world for a second. Okay. So let's just say I'm a salesperson and I get hired and, you know, they tell me I'm going to make $65,000, $70,000 a year. With incentives and bonuses, I can make 100. And I bust my butt and I go, I'm the number one salesperson. I make $100,000. Next year, they hire someone else and they give them a base that starts at 100. And then now all of a sudden they're making 150, but I'm still the best salesperson out there and I can only make $100,000. So now I'm going to tie that scenario to the sports world. How do you deal with the ego, right? So you sign someone or someone signs this year and they're the number one highest paid wide receiver. Well, then 6 months later, another team signed somebody and now they're the highest paid wide receiver. You've got that ego to deal with a lot with athletes. How do you manage that ego?
0: That's kind of twofold. So one, when we're going through our process of finding athletes, we try to really screen for that, you know, and that's hard because sometimes it'll come out later in life, right? But we really try to screen for that and like really do a lot of character evaluation on our players. But I would say if I was faced with that situation, you just have to be honest with the player. Be like, look, you were the best. Now you have to prove that you're the best again because you're currently under a contract. You signed, right? You know, if you compare it to the national debt, unfortunately, our debt keeps growing, right? So the budget for the NFL keeps growing every single year. And so that debt that America has, things are going to adjust according to that debt, what percentage people are taking of it. It's the same thing with a salary cap, right? Every year that salary cap grows, you were already locked in, right? You're locked into whatever it is. And so now this player can get a larger percentage. So it's really about how do we look at this in the future and make sure you're the highest paid again. So in order to do that, you have to swallow your pride for, you know, whether it's 1 year, 2 years, 3 years, right? And go out there and show why you're better than him every single year, you know, show why you deserve to make more than him every single year. So when that day does come, it's not even a question of, if he's there, if he's lost a step, if he's worth the money, they're going to be throwing the money at you. Yeah, the ego may be there and then be like, hey man, screw that, release me. I got to go somewhere else. But the reality of it is a lot of times, even if you get released by that team because you feel this is a personal attack, when another team picks you up, they're picking up the same contract.
1: For everybody that's listening, what Damian is saying is keep working, right? Like let your work be your work. A lot of times we start thinking about or comparing to others. At the end of the day, if you're good at what you do, again, I don't care what industry you're in, what position you're in, I don't care what you do. If you are good at what you do, people notice. But it's the moment that you stop and you want to compare or you want to complain, people notice that too. People notice the work and people notice the not work as well.
0: Yeah. And everybody's at a different point.
1: What do you look for in the athletes you're bringing on?
0: It's kind of a revolving door, right? Like it's constant. But I would say for me personally and as an agency, what we value, right? And I'll say it time and time again, and some people take it the wrong way, but when you really unpack it and understand what I'm saying, it's a good thing. So what I look for are great people who are good football players, because you can take a great person who's good at football and make them better at football, right? That is very possible. But if you have a person who's a great football player, they're a killer on the field, but they're not a good person, it's a lot harder to make that adjustment and make a character adjustment at 23, 25, 26 years old, right? And I'm not saying that's not something I'm willing to do. I'm willing to help mentor and guide you and try to develop you, but some of those people don't want it. Hey, I am the guy. I'm the best corner in the NCAA. I don't need to be a better person, right? Like that's kind of the attitude you'll get. The reason that I'm looking for those great people is because, for example, a guy like Swayze Bozeman, right, who played college football for 7 years, right? 2 years in junior college, 5 years at Southern Mississippi, had some injuries along the way. Such a great guy and a high work ethic that we knew once he gets his foot in the door, they're not letting him go. Like we just knew that. And the thing is, like when I went to the AFC championship game and I'm down on the field and I was meeting the linebackers coaches and defensive coordinators, they're like, Swayze Bozeman, that is one of the best people I've ever met. You know, and that's what I want to hear, right? He's obviously in the room for a reason still, right? But he's one of those people when there's an optional linebackers meeting, he may be the only person who shows up. And that goes a long way. And if you're one of those guys with an ego or a chip on your shoulder and you don't show up to that, like you said, people will notice when you don't show up just as much as they'll notice you do show up, you know, and sometimes even more. They'll be like, man, he didn't show up to this meeting today. You could have been there 29 days out of 30 of the month. and you miss that one day, and everybody in the office is going to talk about the one day you didn't show up. That's what we look for, man. And a lot of the times, everything else follows after that, right? You find this person who's a great person, someone who is receptive to criticism, right? And I just keep it real with these guys.
1: So for the athlete that's listening or watching this podcast, why Forever Athlete Management? Why FAM? Why should they choose you?
0: You know, you have over 1,000 agents as of this year. I don't know the exact number, but it's between 150 and 200 agents actually have people on a roster. That's it, right? So we're looking at about 20% of agents actually have someone somewhere. And if you look at myself and my partner, we have 5 people in the NFL. So we're not, it's not like, hey, we accidentally got a guy on the practice squad. Like, no, what we're doing is working, right? And we're going to keep building. And the thing is, why we're different is I'm never going to give an athlete an intern's phone number, right? Or a secretary. You're always going to be able to get a hold of me, my business partner. We have another guy who does just endorsements, another guy who just does PR, and you'll have all of their cell phone numbers. You're going to have the guy's cell phone numbers, right? It's never going to be, oh, can I take a message? Like, no, you're getting a hold of somebody, right? And that's no matter how big we get. So again, I say we've been growing. So we have guys we're doing NIL for in college, and we have our pros. We even have one in the UFL now. Like, we are getting everywhere quick. And so we brought in another agent who's actually NFL and NBA certified, right? So eventually there's going to be an NBA branch of FAM as well. And that's what we intend to keep doing. As we get more athletes, we're bringing in more agents that are like-minded to keep that ratio high. So you always have someone you can reach out to, and you never get lost in the mix.
1: I love that, brother. Any final words of wisdom for the people?
0: Man, I guess if there are any other athletes out there listening to this, what I would say is the money is going to come. Don't get so wrapped up in the money now. If you focus on your education and you focus on your development, your personal development on and off the field, the money is going to come.
1: Where can people find and follow my guy, Damian Knight?
0: Yes, I'm on Instagram, NFL_agent_Damian Knight, as well as Forever Athlete Management. That's our @. We're also on X as FAM Agency. And yeah, if you guys want, you can shoot me a DM. If you have any questions, I'm an open book. And yeah, our website is foreverathletemanagement.com.
1: Athletes, slide into his DMs.
0: Yeah.
1: Slide into his DMs. He's ready.
0: Yes, sir.
1: Man, I appreciate you for taking time. I know how busy you are, and I know how hectic your schedule is. So it means the world to me that you took some time to spend with us, man. So I appreciate you, brother.
0: Yeah. No, again, I appreciate you having me on here, and I look forward to going back and watching this.
1: You got it, man. And for all the viewers and listeners, remember, your because is your superpower. Go unleash it.
2: Are you excited about being a new grandmother?
3: Of course I am. A little intimidated, too.
2: Why?
3: Taking care of a baby today is so different than when I had you.
2: But Mom, you did great with me.
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0: And Grand Rising family, thanks for starting your weekend with us. It's an Open Phone Friday. So we get down on these Fridays and give you a chance to free your mind. All that means is just think for yourself. If there's a topic that you think we should have discussed and we didn't, even if we did, say we did, and somehow you think we came up a little weak, and that might have happened, I admit that. Well, hit us up. If there's something going down in your corner of the world and you think the rest of the universe would benefit from hearing about it, as long as it's free and legal, we'd love to hear from you. So free your mind and then reach out to us. Again, our number is toll-free. It's also worldwide. It's 800-450-7876. All right, family, let's go to line six to see Sister Margaret Reynolds who's joined us. Grand Rising, Margaret, welcome back to the program.
1: Grand Rising to you also.
0: And for the family, let me just say this. Margaret Reynolds is one of the great singers. She worked a lot with Casey and the Sunshine Band. All of that Miami sound machine back in the day. All those folks back in the day, Margaret Reynolds is one of those singers, and now she's got their own gospel group. But Sister Margaret, you called us about a friend of yours who transitioned recently. Can you share what happened?
1: Yeah, Benny Lattimore, I'm telling you, I was really just so, I guess, astounded when I did hear, because I was not aware that he was ill. But just the talk of his greatness, such a pleasant gentleman that, you know how sometimes you're always hearing names about artists in a very negative way, but none was ever said about Benjamin Lattimore, which we called him Lat, or Lattimore, you know, and his, of course, Benjamin, they cut it short and said Benny. So, but I knew him. I used to fix his hair from time to time because, you know, back then they were wearing like the processed hair and the nice thick curls over in there. You know, if it wasn't naturally curly, we helped it out. So, I had the privilege to, I wrote a song, which is placed with Malico Records because we both were signed to Malico Records. And that song was called I Really Miss You. Well, we didn't get a chance to actually perform it live together. And a lot of people was not aware that song exists on my album because I think he left the company, you know, before we got a chance to do that. But he also was a musician, not just a singer, and also a writer. So I just say, oh, what a great person, you know, gentleman, but he could sing the blues. Yes, sir.
0: Yeah, it's the record that he's most known for is Let's Straighten It Out. Can you share anything about that song?
1: Well, all I know is that we all came from TK Production, myself, Betty Wright, of course, you know, was definitely the queen of that pun there. And I do know we all supported one another. You know, when you're at a label where there's many artists, whoever gets the hit, they feed the other. So, you know, you go on the road or you just, you know, accommodate them in whatever way in the studio. But we were just so elated when he got that first hit. And from that point on, it was just, you know, good for him. It really was. So because, you know, that the record just opened the doors for more work, because that's really what it's all about. You know, with the artists, when you say records, that's really promotion for you to go to work. But when I'm telling you that Benny was just a smooth guy, quiet, he did what he was asked to do. He was never a problem. Just wonderful. That's all I can say about him. And my heart goes out to the family. My condolences to the family. Just they knew how great he was. So that's
0: Let me ask you this, Sister Margaret. Does that Miami sound, do they have a typical sound? You know, Philly's got a sound, Chicago's got a sound, Detroit's got a sound, even New York for a little bit's got a sound. Miami with the Hughes Corporation, Betty Wright, you mentioned, Casey and the Sunshine Band, all of those groups are coming out of Miami. Is there a particular sound for Miami, which you could say is a Miami sound?
1: Yes, the sound definitely was, of course, a mixture. A lot of people, because they use the same musicians, of course, you know. And only when new musicians came on the scene, the sound began to just switch over a little. But we were definitely known for horns. And of course, your drum beat. So basically, I guess, every sound, either known for a said instrument, you know, but definitely it was the horns. And the horns that was played by even with Casey was sound. And so whenever you heard that, that island beat, it had the island beat in the horns, you know. So, but I still think that Miami really didn't get the recognition they should have gotten. You know what I'm saying? Like we were in a pot and everybody was so busy just being happy and singing. I think we kind of took our sound from the Junkanoos, you know, from the Bahamas. that whistle, horns, and the beat, that kind of thing. Yeah. So
0: yeah, you know, and Kevin, our producer, wants to call in. He's also a musician, Sister Margaret.
2: Yes, Kevin. Sister Margaret. Do you know how it is in the music business, trying to make it? And so when he made the hit, let's straighten it out. You said that helped everybody in the company. Were you getting more gigs too then?
1: That was Benny Latimer. What my hit was, which a lot of people don't know. Also, I had my own albums, Margaret Reynolds, Keep On Holding On, and also Think About It, Baby. So Keep On Holding On during the time of the disco era was picked up. And so my songs was what they call more underground hits.
2: Uh-huh.
1: And definitely very European. And, of course, that gave me a lot of work. But it, you know, companies were stealing so fast from you.
2: Yeah.
1: You really didn't know that you had hits until it was almost over with. That's what was sad. We just didn't have the knowledge that we have today.
2: Right.
1: Things were very different. And I learned the business side of it afterwards, you know. And so even right now, you know, it's kind of... Well, you can know what happened with Angie Stone. So most of us kind of went through that.
2: Right. Hindsight is 2020. As they say, hindsight is 2020. Did you ever get to Europe? You know, where?
1: No, I did not. But my record's still there, still big in Europe. But I'm, you know, I'm over in the gospel area now. So, you know, I'm not trying to confuse anybody and definitely not myself. You know, my call is different, but yet I'm still, you know, singing. You can't take that from you. God have made you a legend. That's who and what you are. And you've furnished good music. I've supported many. I sang on Michael Jackson with Luther Vandross. I could go on and name, if you Google Margaret Reynolds and who all I sang with, they were the greatest. I was just looking at that the other month, and I'm going like, wow. I was young and dumb. I didn't realize that many people that I sang. But what I'm really grateful, I have to say this, I get royalties today because Congress passed a law that background singers and musicians get 0.5% of the music, not the sales, but of the music of the copyright.
2: All right. So that changed your bank account a little bit, didn't it?
1: A whole lot. Trust me. As the kids say, a heap a lot.
2: Well, it's a pleasure to speak with you. You're a legend.
1: Yes, sir, I am, and I'm honored, you know, to that. I'm not a for a long time. I when I first came into the faith, I didn't know whether you should talk about it or don't talk about it. I didn't know what was a sin and what is not a sin. But I thank God today. No, it's all right to talk where God brought you from and who you are. You just change partners.
2: That's right. Amen, sister.
0: But Sister Margaret, why did you make the switch? Why did you go to the gospel?
1: Yeah, well, my time was really man of God, and when I did change up, we had Get Down the Night on the charts, and That's the Way I Like It. And we were more at war with one another. Like I was saying, we didn't know what we had. We didn't even know what was going on, what I said. You know, but by then, you know, I won't say that we had made enemies with one another, because as the years went on, I was called back to do that album by myself. You know, it was an encouragement. So, well, you just know when your time is up. I can't explain it. You know, well, wow, you probably used to wear the color blue all the time and you no longer care to wear blue. It's just that, you know, time changes. You change and you want something different, you know? But
0: I got to ask this question, though. Some of the songs you did, you guys were really big during the disco era, like That's the Way I Like It, Casey and the Sunshine Band. You ever mm-hmm. thought about changing that and making it a gospel song?
1: Well, I already did, but I just do it jokingly. I always go, that's the way, I praise him, that's the way I praise him, you know. So, and I always get the audience to sing that. That's the way I like it. French Montana.
2: Pretty clever.
1: Yeah,
2: I like that.
1: French Montana has a hit right now. They took the vocals, went deaf on it. That's us. That is the three girls that made the sound of Casey and the Sunshine Band. So I'm glad to be.
0: Well, let me ask you about the band, because, you know, for a while when the music first came out, I know the DJs of the station, are these black? They didn't know Casey was a white boy.
1: They didn't know he was a white boy, but they knew that we were black. So they didn't bother to do images at all. They just did, you know, they didn't do a picture. They just
0: was that deliberate? Was that deliberate?
1: Of course.
0: So how were you received when you guys went out on the road and people said, "Oh, Casey's a white boy," all of a sudden, you know?
1: Well, you know what? Very few of our black stations played our music, if you think about it, and they just went on and coined us as disco because they didn't know what to do with that sound. The whites, they then thought that was Jesus came on the scene. You know, you got to. And you got this black band, you know, behind him, and they were performers, those guys. And what people did not know, everybody was kind of already established. The band was a band with a different name. And we three girls had our own little girl group. But when we went in the studio and stayed there 24 hours, we knew we had something. And, you know, but they tried to sign us up and we said no, because they were not offering anything. They wanted us for very few points or percentage. And so we just did not do that. We said no. But little did we know, we didn't know that we were going to be a legend.
0: Right.
1: So that's what I was saying to you. Yeah, but we still got something out of it for a lifetime that we still, you know, get paid. If you're a background singer or musician, a lot of singers and background singers don't even know, I mean, musicians don't even know that. So I try to tell it everywhere I go. They need to know that, how to go to intellectual properties or either Sound Exchange, and they need to know how to register and get paid. Your money's there.
2: Weren't you on the Soul Train one time?
1: No, I wasn't, but Betty Wright was. Yeah, but the band, I'm sorry, yes. But, you know, I think by then I probably had left the band.
2: Oh,
1: I went in the church, and I didn't look back. I didn't go back. But they still couldn't even reach my voice. They still got to pay me for what I did.
0: But let me ask you, how did you detect that? Because if you're a background, are you listed on the song? Everybody who performs on it?
1: Oh, definitely. Oh, definitely. A lot of the music, like the group Exposé was a plastic group, and we were their sound. You know, so we just did work outside of just our record company. We were on the scene. That's how I got a chance to sing with Luther Vandross. I was in New York, and he heard me. I was making up some background for one of Betty's songs called She's Older Now, which the world really never heard that one because she was over in a bigger pond, CBS. And he and Marlon Jackson from the Jackson 5, they couldn't remember my name. So they couldn't remember Margaret. So they asked Betty, they said, where's that girl, Mogret? Get her, because we like what she was doing.
2: Yeah, Mogret.
1: And so I used that name, Mogret. And for a long time, I did have my own little record label, and that's what I named it, Mogret, with a bowl of hot grit smoking. And of course, yeah, I used that as a logo. But just being at the right place at the right time. And that's how I also got in trouble and end up having to do a 10-year hiatus because I was at the wrong place at the wrong time. So, you know, that my life story, one day, let's just do that one. And I made my mark.
0: We got to tell your story. One day we'll get you on to tell your story, but we got to step aside. Margaret Reynolds, legendary Margaret Reynolds, thank you for sharing us, and thank you for telling us about Benny Lattimore.
1: Yes, sir. Great man.
0: Thank you, Margaret. All right, yes. 17 at the top there. That's just the Margaret Reynolds. It's an open phone Friday. Free your mind and reach out to us. 800-450-7876. Get you in. We'll take your phone calls next.

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0: Thank Grand Rising family. Thanks for starting your weekend with us at 20 minutes after the top of the hour. It's an open forum Friday. This is how we start our weekends. So give you a chance to free your mind. Reach out to us at 800-450-7876. Carl's next. He's on line one. He's actually in West Palm Beach, Florida. Carl, your thoughts on this open forum Friday?
1: Very rather than Carl. You know, it seems like AIPAC is trying to move in into the classroom because what some of the conversation that I heard this morning from the young man that was supposed to have been expressing his love and sincere desire to see the Jewish people on top. He need to read the book by Minister Farrakhan. No, it's not by Minister Farrakhan, but it's set up by the Nation of Islam. It's called The Secret Relationship Between Blacks and Jews. And most of the time, they utilize the most educated of our people in order to articulate the English language in a way that they're supposed to appear as they're intelligent and really in truth. When we look at the substance of what they're talking about, it's not worth the paper that it's be written on. And I'd just ask your brother if he would also check out our brother. He's no longer with us, Brother Walter Williams. And I think we need a greater understanding as it relates to spirituality as opposed to looking at books. I mean, even if we go back to the first book, the Gutenberg and all that kind of stuff, that don't have anything to do with what's happening today and here in America right now. We can see that the person that has been challenging the Jewish reality has been Minister Farrakhan. He has been the champion in such an arena, and he's done a phenomenal job. But I don't think those who still have that addicted to white inside of their personality, it's a real phenomenon. Because when we look at the educational system, Carl, and that's what I'm looking at when I think about the differences in that, what they call the house and the field. The ones in the house, they know how to do the things that are just like their master. And they appear, when their master is not around, they appear for their master in it with his absence. And I think we many times don't get a chance to kind of process these kind of tricks and snares that keep continuously coming at us. But I'm hoping and praying right now we're talking about the reading performances of our children. It looked like to me we should take the same interest that we take in politics. If we just think if we took the millions of dollars that we spent on Kamala Harris and invested that in some reading programming and with some specificity as it relates to dealing with us, because you've heard how we're writing new books and making new films and new things that we understand the miseducation of the Negro inside of this educational system that we're in. But many times their brain power comes into our community and nullify our existence. And it comes from self-negation because those brothers and sisters, many of them that have that conversation, if you ask them, what do they do? You know, because they're like, when I talk to people, I always would like to tell you, really, I don't get a chance to tell you but what I do and how I contribute as a result of me listening to different people and the motivation and the ideology that they give me that causes me to do certain things while I'm on the planet. And I think many times when we just get relegated to looking at the people as opposed to looking at what we are doing ourselves, I think it stagnates our progress toward human development. And lastly, Minister Farrakhan's brother Malik was answering the question on supposedly if the minister would transition. The minister, in his brilliance, he made everybody the minister. And he developed a program called Self-Improvement, the basis for community development, wherein that you have to go into the knowledge of yourself before you could call yourself going to try to help anybody else. And I think that kind of concept is very important. And lastly, I followed Malcolm. I got my own ex. And if anybody get their own ex, you know what your student enrollment and your actual facts are. And it gives you the universe to look at as opposed to looking at land masses and just looking at the planet Earth. So I just want to say to that gentleman, envy and jealousy is the most wickedest of the heart. You could be envious of somebody or jealous of Minister Farrakhan because of his accomplishments, but it'll destroy you. And I think you need to change your methodology and your strategy and check out the book, Secret Relationship Between Blacks and Jews. Thank you, Carl.
0: All right, thanks, Carl. Calling from West Palm Beach in Florida, 25 after the top of the hour. Brother Gregory's in Charlotte. He's on line two in Charlotte, North Carolina. Grand Rising, Brother Gregory, your thoughts on this open phone Friday.
2: Yes, Grand Rising, Brother Carl. Grand Rising, everybody. Happy Black History Year. Let us all study Black history, Black law, and Black science to make sure Black history, Black law, and Black science are never a mystery. I say Black history, Black law, and Black science because our ancestors in Africa are the original foundation and creators of the concepts of history, law, and science. Our African ancestors are the cornerstone of the whole world that we now live in. We as a people need to remember that actual fact every day and teach that actual fact to our young people and to all of the people. I want to start off this morning with a quick shout out to a brother who's done a lot to assist Black people all over the nation. And it started with listening to the Carl Nelson show on Monday, and I got up really early and I caught the first hour, about from 6 to 7, but I had to go to work. And then about 9:25, I had a break, and so I said, well, I'll catch the tail end of the show. And I heard Brother Carl say two names. First, Brother Attorney Malik Shabazz. And I always like to tune in to hear what he has to say and learn some facts about the law. But then he mentioned another brother, and he said, Brother John Barnett of Charlotte, North Carolina. And I was like, wow, I know Brother John. And Brother John and I were actually assistants for a brother named Apostle Thomas Rogers here in Charlotte, North Carolina. He had a Back to Africa plan to help people in Liberia, actually shipping goods, vehicles to Liberia, also bought land in Liberia, and we were going to his church and supporting that program. And there were basically two instances when I had a feeling, you know, John could become big time, not just locally here in Charlotte, not just in North Carolina, but somebody with a national presence. And the first time was when Apostle Rogers actually announced that he wanted to kind of take his program to a national level and meet a leader on the national scene to talk about the program and take it to the people. And Brother John volunteered and said, I know somebody. We could have a luncheon, bring him in. And Apostle Rogers, you can talk one-on-one with this prominent leader. And we got everything set up in the church, planned the luncheon. And I was kind of wondering, okay, who's John going to bring? And on that day at the luncheon, in walks Reverend Al Sharpton. And I was like, wow. I didn't think John could reach that high to get that level of leader, but he did it. And he came, talked to Apostle Rogers, talked to John, and I actually got a chance to meet Reverend Al Sharpton, shake his hand, talk to him about my case. And that was one instance where John sort of exceeded what we thought he could do. And the second instance was actually with my own U.S. Supreme Court case. I called John's lawyer referral service. Matter of fact, I'll give out that number to give him a little HBO, help a brother out, 803-412-6854. If you need a lawyer with civil rights, constitutional rights, or human rights issues in your life, call that number, and Brother John can help you get a lawyer. And I did that call, and I told Brother John about my case going to the Supreme Court, and he said, I know somebody you might want to meet. He said, meet me at a restaurant, uptown Charlotte, around 8 o'clock, and I'll introduce you. So I walked into the restaurant. There was Brother John, and he said, Brother Gregory, allow me to introduce you to Attorney Willie Gary. Attorney Gary, this is Brother Gregory. He has a case for the Supreme Court, and he'd like to share it with you. And I was trying to tell the attorney about the case. But I was a little bit starstruck, and the first thing came out of my mouth was, are you the brother with that airplane? And he's like, yeah, that's me. And then I broke down the case, and I just told John after the meeting, wow, I knew you were big, but I did not know you were on that level. So just to give a point about the brothers in our community, like Brother John and Brother Attorney Malik Shabazz, who are fighting the battles for our people all over the nation. So please, if you need a lawyer, call his referral service. Now a quote from the Honorable Elijah Muhammad. Build your own society. Now speak of the time and what must be done. I am not referring to the time of the solar system, but to the time of a people whose existence and rule of the original people of the earth is limited to 6,000 years. What must be done? You must start thinking and working in the way of independence, as other dependent nations had to do and are still doing when once free of those who hold you in bondage. Get away from that childish way of thinking that the white man forever owes it to you to provide for you the necessities of life. Should you not be too proud of yourself in this modern time to be thinking in the way of dependence instead of independence? Build your own society. And I looked at the big picture of the message from the Honorable Elijah Muhammad. And I think he was saying was, do something in the present to prepare for the future. His message is, black people, build your own society. And I thought, why? And this is

society, because the society currently being built based upon artificial intelligence, robots, supercomputers, and data centers could be a society in which Black people cannot comfortably live their lives. It might not be a society that is for us. And I quickly looked at our three areas, and I'll give out the Googles. The first area is a society with robots. The second area, a society with surveillance. And the third area, a society with digital money. Now, as far as a society with humanoid robots, the future is here right now. And one first Google is introducing figure three. That's introducing figure three. And that will take you to a video showing you the latest up-to-date humanoid robot. And this robot, I was amazed. It's walking around the house. It's doing laundry. It's actually playing with the family dog in this video. And I'm not so sure of how many people have seen the advancements in these robots. And when you see them in action, you'll actually be a little bit surprised. The next Google is Boston Dynamics Atlas. That's another powerful robot. The next one is Boston Dynamics Spot. It's like a robot dog with a TV camera that walks around and basically performs security. The next Google is T-800, the Chinese police robot. And lastly, the Chinese CEO fights a robot. And it will show a video of a CEO taking on a robot, and the robot shows the true power of these current modern-day robots. And also, a very important Google, Elon Musk, 10 billion robots, where the inventor and CEO, Elon Musk, specifically states that his ultimate goal is to build 10 billion robots on Earth, for the goal of having more robots on Earth than human beings. Secondly, a society with secret warrantless surveillance. The future is here now. Now, one thing Brother Carl says sometimes is they just won't leave us alone. And as I said, some of his sayings have something to do with law. Now, how is that with this saying? Now, this is the Google. Justice Louis Brandeis defines the constitutional right to privacy. And he's a justice on the Supreme Court. And this is his definition that reflects what Brother Carl says. His definition is this. The constitutional right to privacy is the right to be left alone. And I would urge everybody to do that Google and research your constitutional right to privacy. And as for some other resources, you want to Google United States of Secrets, the story of Eric Snowden. And another famous Snowden you want to Google is Carl Snowden, COINTELPRO. And that's the story of a brother from Annapolis who actually sued the FBI and won because they violated his constitutional right to privacy. And a good movie to get the big idea about how our privacy rights are violated is MLK FBI. And it talks about how the FBI followed, surveilled, and harassed Dr. King, a famous civil rights leader. And thirdly, a society with digital money. And I kind of coined this phrase, from paper dollar to digital dollar, while the digital dollar will make Black people want to holler. And so the first Google giving tribute to Brother Marvin Gaye is Inner City Blues, Make Me Wanna Holler. But the most important Google, probably of the 21st century for Black people, is this. And it backs up why they are pushing this digital dollar, the driving force. And this is the Google, and I would ask everybody to research it. What is Agenda 2030? Now, we heard about Project 2025. And we found out about that. But the Google we need to do today and for the future is what is Agenda 2030? And basically, just to break it down, it's a global action plan. It's already been adopted by all members of the United Nations back in 2015. And it applies to all countries in the world. So everybody, please do those Googles. And if you need that information, you can contact me
at gmiller721@hotmail.com.

0: com, and I'll break down that information in a later call. Thank you very much, Brother Carl, and everybody have a great weekend. Thank you, Brother Carl.
1: 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Call us in Charlotte. 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

0: And Grand Rising family, thanks for rolling with us on this Friday morning. Thanks for starting your weekend with us, 17 minutes away from the top of the hour. It's an Open Phone Friday. That's the name of the program. This is where we give you a chance to free your mind. Before we take some more calls, let me just remind you, coming up next week, some of our guests include Morgan State University professor, that'll be Dr. Ray Wimbush, California activist John Templeton will join us, also financial literacy entrepreneur and businessman John Hope Bryant will be here, along with black politics expert Dr. James Taylor. So if you are in Baltimore, keep that radio locked in real tight on 1010 WOLB. If you're in the DMV family, we're on 1450 WOL. All right, let's go to Arlington in Virginia. Sandy's on line 3. Grand Rising, Sandy.
1: Hey, Brother Carl, Kevin, family. Hey, Grand Rising. I know it's been a minute since I had an opportunity to kind of call. Hey, I want to get back to something, because I was going to try to address it anyway, but a little differently. I think it was Brother Johnny from Long Beach, called, and he was talking about the particular individual. And as I was thinking about that, you know, a long time ago, it used to bother me that these so-called influencers would get out there and do the things that they're doing, right? So long before this current individual, right, we've seen an array of these type of individuals get out there and, just negativity against, our people and what we're doing and our families and everything. And it's kind of like we had to, as a family, try to figure this out. It's kind of like a fire, right? So a large wildfire is rarely put out, by water or chemicals directly on it. The firefighters got to get out ahead of it sometimes, and they got to build a perimeter so that the fire naturally extinguishes itself, right? Now, like you said, don't give these people any energy, any fuel, keep feeding them. And I was disappointed, but I understand it. And I understand what he's saying. He doesn't follow that individual. He just looks at other platforms that are addressing the negativity or the statements from that individual. And that's just as bad. I wish that the Don Lemons or the D.L. Hughleys would not address them and would just let them spew their hatred without us as an audience. So I think we have to remove ourselves as an audience for these clowns. And will they go away? No, because there is a audience for them to continue to do that. And they're obviously doing it because they're getting paid. Whether they're getting paid by the platform that they're on or appearances that they make, they're getting paid. But I think we've got to get out. Just like the with the wildfire, analogy. I think we have to get out ahead of it, so that we understand that it comes, and when it comes, what are we going to do? I think, I feel like we're there now. Back in the civil rights era, right? They would train those civil rights marchers. They would train them and say, hey, you're going to experience this. When you're faced with this, this is how we want you to act, right? So I think we got to think about it ahead of time. And that negativity, we can see what that negativity is. Think about it ahead of time, so that you're prepared yourself, so that you're not just emotionally reacting, because that's what they want. They want a reaction from you. So I agree with you, Brother Carl. We gotta extinguish that and kind of ignore those and understand that it exists, but ignore them. And to that liken.
0: And before you go, Sandy, it says something about us if we follow those people. If you want to hear people talk negative about black people, you don't listen to white folks who say it. Why would you listen to black people who say it? That says something that you want to hear that kind of stuff all the time. I think that's a personal problem. If you enjoy hearing a black person, either color, black or white, spew hatred against us. I just don't give them any oxygen, regardless of what color they are.
1: Yeah, it's wild, right? So like you said, he doesn't follow it, but there are others that address it, right? Like I said, the deal he mentioned Don Lemon specifically that are addressing it, and I won't even tune into those guys addressing it, because it's just a constant refrain, and you get sick of that old refrain about the negativity. They've been saying this stuff, for years. About our former first lady and things like that. I mean, they've gone through it. So I agree with you. You gotta understand that they want a reaction from us on this. And I think we've got, we just gotta address it. We gotta get out get out way ahead of it and contain it a lot better than through those platforms. But and the same thing with the the issue with the National Association of Black Journalists a few weeks ago. I saw that. I was a little disappointed in that they gave the thumbs down award, because I think the National Association of Black Journalists, necessary, obviously, revered, positive, and I wish they would just keep it that way. I was a little wasn't thrown, but I hate the fact that, and I get what they were doing, and I appreciate the protection of Black women and what the rationale for giving that thumbs down award to, you know, one of our brothers being a butthole. But I think that we should try to keep that platform just positive, right? And so we can show what right looks like. My dad has always said to me, if I show you an example of what right looks like, you'll know what's wrong. I don't have to talk about, you know, that negativity unless you want me to address it and tell you or give you some tools in order to get through a storm, right? My dad sets an example. My mom sets an example for me. And I think the National Association of Black Journalists sets an example and wraps their arms around our Black journalists out there doing great and wonderful things. And because we don't talk about them enough in our platforms, other than like your platform, we don't showcase our associations or some of our schools or our entities that are out here doing great things, then the only time that they get national, embracement is when they say something or put something out there negative about who? About another brother, right? Because they gave seven of those a thumb down award, but it was about unfortunately, it was about Stephen A.
0: Let me jump in here for a second, Sandy. Mm-hmm. Sandy, let me jump for a second to 10 away from the top. Now, they also put down a brother who owns one of the few Black TV station owners, you know, full-fledged TV station, not on a low channel, a regular station, television station. And because the journalists who worked for him said they were discriminated against. So they put him down. He was very upset about that because now all of his stuff was out on Front Street. But he was making business decisions, you know, where you have to cut costs. But some of the Black journalists who worked in his newsroom didn't feel that way. But Stephen A. Smith, issue with the Black journalists, that took lead over this particular brother.
1: Right.
0: Because he too was named.
1: Yeah, because he's a big name, right? He was a big name, right, at the time. So I just think we just got to think about things differently and get out of containment. And last thing, I think you was able to, you know, periodically kind of tune in. I think I can't remember if it was this week or last week. We start to address the it's a long the number of hangings of a Black individual, right, under unusual or suspicious circumstances, and those are the things that I think we need to saturate our platforms with, right? I think I was reading an article as I was traveling last night. It was like, I think it was Black Lives Matter in Georgia. It was a March of 2025, and this year there's at least 22 individuals that were found hanging from suspicious unusual circumstances. It is very alarming. And I think Brother Gregory just talked about, you know, the surveillance culture that we're in. You got these flock cameras, and we can't solve these cases. There's something untoward here that going on with Black people right now in America, and we've got to be safe. So, and as I travel, I try to put things in place and travel with people so that I can have a, you know, I can feel secure and safe, you know, as I do business around this country and international. But anyway, that's all I wanted to say, Brother Carl. I just think we got to just think differently and get ahead of what we understand that's going to come our way in terms of negativity so that we can properly address it and kind of get through it and help our families get through it. So anyway, family, thank you. I appreciate the time, Brother Carl.
0: All right. Thank you, Sandy. Sandy reaching out to us from Arlington, Virginia. At 7 away from the top there. Mark is next. He's calling from Baltimore. He's on line 5. Grand Rising, Mark, your thoughts on this open phone Friday.
2: Hey, Grand Rising, Carl. I apologize. We're on our way to march. The march on Washington is very important. That's why I didn't call you guys earlier. But what I'm going to do next Friday when I do call, I'm going to give you an update, because we want Trump to wake up this morning in the White House, and we want him to look out the window and see about 40, 50,000 black people, and so he can do a Fred Sanford, you know, except he'd be saying, "Daddy, I'm coming to join you." And because we want to send a message, you know, seriously, we want to send a message.
0: Let me hold you right there for a second. Hold on a second, Mark, because you said you want him to see black folks. Do you think Trump cares about black people? Wouldn't you want to have more of his folks? Because that's who he cares about, should be there to show up. He doesn't care what we think.
2: He doesn't. No, he doesn't. Carl, he's incapable of having any kind of anything, you know, any kind of emotions or anything. But he do understand votes. And the Republicans, they understand both. And the reason that we're going, for one of the reasons that I'm going, is to protect the vote. We've never had this going on, man. We got to get our subsidies back. We got to win the House and the Senate. We got to get the subsidies back. We got to get the, you know, the gas prices and all that kind of stuff and rein this man in that got us in a war that we should have never been in, that Netanyahu talked him into going into. So we got to do all that, whether he care or not. When we went in 2020, we won the election. Even though he got 78 million votes back then, Biden got 81 million because people voted for change and stability. And I believe they're going to do that again in the midterms. I love my city, Baltimore. We're on our way, and I'll touch base with you next Friday, Carl.
0: All right. Let us know how it turns out. On the way to Baltimore. 800-450-7876. Sister Sabrina's in Washington, D.C. on line 4. Grand Rising. Sister Sabrina, your thoughts on this open phone Friday.
3: Thank you, Carl. Grand Rising to you and everyone and all the listeners. Give many thanks for that all you bring to us Monday through Friday. Very vital for us to listen to. And I can understand why the brother is going to, on the way to, I believe, is he going to Washington, even though he called from Baltimore?
0: Yeah, he's on his way to Washington. Let's make it quick because we'll come up on a break.
3: Because it's been mobilized that I have seen all on the internet of where the March on Washington, which is tomorrow, Saturday, interesting. It's also the day of Michael Jackson's birthday, as we know what's going on with Gary, Indiana, and what they've been dealing for weeks, and turn out other entities, such as Memphis and such, whatever that's going on. And so, and going place tomorrow to the 29th. So I'm quite sure that with all the people getting out there today is leading in tomorrow. But the reason I called is talking to Marvin Gaye's sister, Viola Gaye, and she's called on your show before in the past, and in that there has been a lot of, how can we say, advertisement about the musical Marvin. Please, for everyone, know that Viola Gaye, she's the only surviving of the immediate family of Marvin Gaye, besides his stepbrother that's in Fredericksburg, and of the immediate family. So Viola Gaye, being the sister of, youngest sister of Marvin Gaye, does not have anything to do with the musical. She said that she's been inundated contact with people calling her, thinking that, oh, you know, like she had did the play before, like she had did books before, that she's a part of this. She does not, clearly, listen to me, she does not have anything to do with the musical. The producers or whoever that's presenting the musical and all that are involved in the musical have not reached out to her, the sister of Marvin Gaye, to be a part of it. So she does not have anything to do with the musical of Marvin. And that's what I wanted to relay, that she had say to relay to everyone on that.
0: All right. Thank you, Sister Sabrina. And say hi to Z for us when you talk to her again. And thank you. We got the message. But thank
3: okay.
0: you for sharing the
3: And
0: thoughts
3: for the
0: with
3: listeners,
0: us.
3: You know, if you want to get in contact with her, she does internet, Instagram, and Facebook and all that. So, you know, if you just Zeola Gay, either Instagram or Facebook, and you can reach out to her first one.
0: Well, thank you, Sister Sabrina. We're right around. We're running late here. A minute
3: thank
0: before
3: you
0: the top
3: again.
0: Of the hour. We're going to check the traffic and weather in our different cities. You, too, can join us on our open phone Friday. 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
1: J.C. 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